0: Hey, my name's Lloyd Grolleman, I'm the Aussie pastor, and you are listening to Faith FM. If you are searching for a place to worship, why not look up your local Seventh-day Adventist church and go along this Saturday morning? You will be blessed, and if you're in Sydney, come to mine.
1: Jesus' encounter with the first disciples. We have started a new series. This is already the second study of the encounters with Jesus, a series of studies that my brother and I had written quite a few years ago. But as we're going through it, this is something that we study every Friday night. There are a few series that we have. We just finished Hebrews 11 together, and I pray that you are blessed. And this is our second study this evening, Jesus' encounter with the first disciples. Last week, we studied about Jesus' encounter with the devil. We started there because it was right after his baptism. Jesus went into the desert, into the wilderness to pray for his future ministry, to prepare himself personally for what God had sent him for the work that he had been sent to the earth for. And of course, the devil came to tempt him at his weakest moment. And Jesus would overcome the devil in every temptation that was thrown him with, "It is written." And that was in Matthew chapter 4. Now, this is what we read right after the encounter in Matthew chapter 4. Matthew 4, 17 to 22. "From that time, Jesus began to preach and to say, 'Repent, for the kingdom of heaven is at hand.' And Jesus, walking by the Sea of Galilee, saw two brethren, Simon called Peter and Andrew his brother, casting a net into the sea, for they were fishers. And he said unto them, 'Follow me, and I will make you fishers of men.' And they straightway left their nets and followed him. And going on from thence, he saw other two brethren, James the son of Zebedee, and John his brother, in a ship with Zebedee their father, mending their nets. And he called them, and they immediately left the ship and their father and followed him." Jesus, he began to preach to start his ministry. He was preaching the kingdom of heaven is at hand. This was right after he was baptized, and it's a similar message that we should be preaching today, for truly the kingdom of heaven is at hand. Signs all foretell. One of those signs that we are seeing in a great degree today is what? Pestilences, right? COVID-19. And we truly see that the signs really in our days are much, much, much closer as every day draws closer, right? But you see, after his preaching, he calls the first disciples. And in Matthew, we get this big overview. He calls Simon Peter, who we know usually just as Peter, and his brother Andrew. And then he calls also James and John, brothers as well. These are the first four people that Jesus calls. They're all fishermen. In Matthew chapter 4 here, we just see a brief overview, a brief encounter. And what we're going to do is we're going to go over to Luke, where we are going to see more detail. So Luke, and we're going to start there in chapter 5, but we're going to go to the end of this story so I can show you that this is the same story that we're looking at in Matthew chapter 4. It says here in Luke 5, 10 to 11, "And so was also James and John, the sons of Zebedee, which were partners with Simon. And Jesus said unto Simon, 'Fear not, from henceforth thou shalt catch men.' And when they had brought their ships to land, they forsook all and followed him." So James and John, they were brothers who were called after Peter and Andrew, who were also brothers as well. But these four, Peter, Andrew, James, and John, they were all partners together in this fishing, quote-unquote, business, I guess. But the four of them were working together when Jesus calls them. And Matthew seems to indicate that Peter and the brother were called first, and then James and John. But we see here that they all came together at the same time, okay? But now let's go back to the beginning of Luke chapter 5. What can we learn from Jesus' encounter here with the first disciples in their call from being fishermen to be fishers of men? Luke chapter 5, and we're going to go to the beginning now. Luke 5 verses 1.

0: 1 and 2. And it came to pass that as the people pressed upon him to hear the word of God, he stood by the lake of Gennesaret and saw two ships standing by the lake, but the fishermen were gone out of them and were washing their nets. So Jesus at this time, as we knew from Matthew chapter 4, he was already preaching. He was preaching the kingdom of God. And he'd only been a short time in ministry. He'd only just been baptized. We don't know how long, for a couple of days, for a few weeks. We don't know exactly. But as he began to preach, people began to flock to him, to listen to him. Why? Because people had never heard such amazing preaching before. Or in the words of what the Roman soldiers had said, man had never spoken like this man before. They were captivating. They were thrilling their hearts. They were bringing many people to repentance. Such power that attended the preaching was rarely heard. Yes, John the Baptist preached that way. But apart from that, this man was different. The messages that he brought was different. And so people were flocking to Jesus. They were hungry for the word of God. They were hungry to study. And so crowds would come in the days where there was no social media, in the days where people were not saying, hey, I'm in the area, please come. Jesus didn't have to call anybody. The word of mouth brought flocks and flocks of people to come and listen. And as Jesus was standing there, there were so many people that were pressing up against him. Made it difficult for him to minister to them, made it difficult for him to preach. So what did Jesus do? Well, Luke chapter 5 verse 3 tells us, and he entered into one of the ships, which was Simon's, and prayed him that he would thrust out a little from the land, and he sat down and taught the people out of the ship. What did Jesus do? He got into one of those ships that was sitting there at the shore, and this ship just happened to belong to Simon Peter, or Peter, as we know him. And he asked Peter to push away from the shore so that Jesus could sit there and teach the people and be able to minister to everybody. Had he not done that, he probably would have been able to minister just to only 25% of the people that were present, because the crowd was just pressing in on him, and he would not have been able to preach to the people that were standing far back. Large crowds. And so he gets into the boat, and he's able to teach and to preach from the comfort of the boat. Now look, Peter was helping the gospel cause. He wasn't preaching or teaching. Peter, just by letting Jesus into the boat, was helping Christ and the work of the gospel so that Jesus could be the one that would teach everybody. And you know, friends, at the beginning, Jesus doesn't always come to us, and just say, look, I want you to teach. I want you to preach. Jesus doesn't always do that. At the beginning, maybe he's just telling you today, hey, why don't you open your house? Why don't you open the doors of your home and let people come in? And then show them a video. Or get the pastor to come and teach or preach. Or get your neighbor or someone, your elder, whoever it is. But there is an importance of the gift of hospitality. Peter was allowing Jesus into his personal space. Peter was allowing him to come into his boat where no one else had dared to enter. No one was there with him. They were cleaning their nets. They had done. But Jesus came into his boat. And maybe today, Jesus is asking you, why don't you let me in to your personal space? Maybe God is asking you, hey, if you want to help in the gospel cause, maybe you can't teach and preach. Maybe you can't be an evangelist, but you can open your home. Maybe you don't have a home. Maybe you can bring the food. The gift of hospitality is a gift that is underrated in many ways. They say the power of the spoon does a lot of power for good. It is sometimes more powerful than the pen. But, you know, there is other work that we can get involved in that doesn't always entail teaching and preaching directly, but it is just as important to spread the gospel. Had he not gotten to the boat, Christ's ministry and preaching at that time would not have been as effective. But because of that, he was able to minister to the whole crowd that was pressing up against him. Friends, we don't realize how important this is. Many blessings we might miss out on just by closing the doors of our house. You know, it's tempting to do that. Why? The gift of hospitality sometimes comes with a lot of work. Sometimes, more often than not, I should say, not sometimes, more often than not, not only are you the one opening the door, but you have to be the one that cooks as well, isn't it? And even sometimes, after they cleaned, you got to clean again. It's a lot of work. And that's why I know some people, they don't like to have people over. Or maybe even sometimes, you know, we don't like to have people over because our furnishings are too expensive. Oh, if we have, you know, 20 people sitting on our couches in a couple of years' time, my $10,000 couch is going to wear out. Well, maybe if we want to open our doors to have the gift of hospitality, we got to buy some cheaper furniture, amen? Or at least not be worried about having our furniture worn out and eventually really ruined. But the gift of hospitality, very, very important. Very, very important. But let's continue here, shall we? What happens after Jesus is done with his preaching? What happens? Luke chapter 5 and verse 4. And when he had left speaking, he said unto Simon, launch out into the deep and let down your nets for a draught. Jesus asks Peter to launch out into the deep. Not only had the fishermen left their boats, they were cleaning their nets. You see that? But now Jesus says, hey, push out, go into the deep, and let your nets down for a drought. And that word drought there means for a catch. And so it's almost as if Jesus is saying, hey, Peter, thank you for letting me onto your boat so I could preach today. Now I want to bless you back. Peter, launch out. And let your net down for a catch. And he not only wants to bless us, but he wants to make us a blessing. You see that? And in this case, it's reversed. Peter became the blessing first. And then God says, thank you, Peter. Now I want to bless you back. But this is the Abrahamic covenant, friends. This is what God told Abraham in Genesis chapter 12, when he asked him to leave his hometown, his place of familiarity. He says in verse 2, and I will make of thee a great nation, and I will bless thee, and make thy name great, and thou shalt be a blessing. I want to bless you so that you can bless others. You know, in the case of Peter, he had received the blessing already, but now Christ, he wants to bless him back. Peter, launch out into the deep. Let your net down for a drought. And how does Peter reply? Yes, sure, let's do it, Jesus. Definitely, can't wait. Is that what he says? Luke chapter 5 and verse 5. What does Peter say? And Simon answering said unto him, Master, we have toiled all the night and have taken nothing. Nevertheless, at thy word, I will let down the net. You know, we would have thought, hey, this is Jesus you're talking about. Sure, this is the Savior of the world, right? But they didn't know that yet, you see. They didn't know that was Jesus and the miracles that he could do and how all nature was at his command. And in fact, you know, Simon begins to give reasons as to why that was probably not such a good idea. What did he say? Master, we've worked all night and caught nothing. We have worked all night. I'm tired. I've done finishing washing my net. That's what it said in verse 2. That they were sitting there while Jesus was preaching. They were sitting there. They had come in from the sea and they come in and put their boats to shore and they were sitting there washing their nets. And surely by the time Jesus was done, they would have been done washing their nets. So, you know, from all human reasoning, from logic, this request that Jesus was giving just did not seem like a good idea. Number one, we worked all night and caught nothing. Number two, we're done with washing the nets. I mean, Jesus, you're not even a fisherman. What was Jesus' background? He was a carpenter. That's what his father Joseph was. And that's what he had grown up doing, being in the father's workshop the whole time. Sure, the dad might have brought Jesus for fishing here and there. And he might have, you know, gone on a boat to fish, you know, like how people like to do it as a hobby. But a fishing rod is very different to a fishing net. You know, fishing rod for a hobby is one thing. But fishing net to have a business and to survive and to feed your family, that's what you needed to catch enough fish to help your family to sustain itself, right? And surely it would not have been enough. Jesus, what do you know about fishing? And then on top of that, we have nets. We don't use anything else. Once you throw the net into the water during the day, the fish will see the shadow of the net. They'll all run away. They won't come. From all human reasoning and logic, it just did not make sense. It didn't make sense. And so we can probably understand the reluctance that Peter had. Jesus, we've been working all night. We caught nothing, absolutely nothing. And there was reason enough not to listen to the advice, the command from Jesus. However, Peter did not stop there. What else did he say? He said, "Nevertheless, at thy word, I will let down the net." This word, nevertheless, is key. Do you know what this word nevertheless means? It means moreover. It means but. And you know, when we do how to study the Bible, the word but is what? It's a contrast. It's a contrast. This, and this happens, but, you see that? So, Jesus, we've fished all night. We've been working all night and we caught nothing, but, and that's the key, friends. You see, Peter presented logic. He presented enough arguments to convince anybody not to go and listen to the command of Jesus. And I think probably 99 times out of 100, the people would listen to the logic of Peter and not go and throw out their net again when they'd been fishing all night and caught nothing and they were ready to go home and go to bed. But you're just a carpenter. But it's the sun has come up, but I'm tired, Jesus, but all the reasons that Peter gave, he contrasted it. Nevertheless, at thy word, I will let down the net. Nevertheless, that single word showed Peter that even though he didn't agree, he would give it a try anyways. Even though he was doubtful, he would give it a try. He would test the word of God out of respect for him as a teacher, maybe, because he saw how powerful Jesus had been preaching and convicting men's hearts. At the respect that I give you as a teacher of the word, Jesus, I'm willing to give it a try. Certainly one that seemed to possess such power. He can't have been totally wrong, right? And so even in the midst of all that logic, Jesus, I'm going to try. I'm going to try. At your word, I will let down the net. Even though he was doubtful, he still went ahead and obeyed. You know, friends, we learn a really, really important lesson here on faith. Even though there was doubt in Peter's response, he himself did not allow himself to stop him from testing the validity and the power of Christ's word. You know, sometimes we sell ourselves short of a miracle. We present all the facts, all the evidence, why something can't work, why it's impossible. And then we stop right there without ever trying, without testing, without stepping out in faith. And sometimes we don't even give Jesus a chance. We let doubt and logic get the better of us. And really, it's logic and then doubt, right? But too many times we look with our human eyes and we think with our human brain and we just tell ourselves, it's impossible. This can't happen. Not in this day and age. And we give out reasons, the culture that we're living in, the country that we're in. You know, in Malaysia, this majority is Muslim, you know, it's difficult to baptize. And we say all sorts of things and we sell ourselves short of how God can work. But that's the key word that we got to learn. I'm not asking you this evening that you have to have 100% faith. You got to be full of faith that you're ready to just do and die for Christ. No, but you got to be willing to test God, to step out. Nevertheless, Luke chapter 5:6-7. And when they had done this, they enclosed a great multitude of fishes and their net brake. And they beckoned unto their partners, which were in the other ship, that they should come and help them. And they came and filled both the ships so that they began to sink. Can you believe that, friends? They caught so much fish that their net broke and both the ships. So Peter let down the net. The net broke. We tried to pull it in. His ship began to sink. The other boat came over, James and John. And they tried to help and put some of that fish and the weight on their boat too. Both ships began to sink. Can you believe that? This was a catch of a lifetime. I mean, we're talking about seasoned fishermen here. We're talking about people that are grown up on the sea, not someone who's doing fishing as a hobby. These people, they do fishing for a livelihood. They know the limits of their equipment. They know how much is needed and what they've normally caught, right, on the seas. And their equipment was not sufficient enough for the catch that Jesus provided for them. You know, they didn't have the right tools. And their net broke because they had lack of faith. You know, when you go to the end, after Jesus has resurrected and the disciples, they go back fishing again, right? And the same situation happens again. And Jesus says, throw your net on the other side. And they catch this great amount of fishes, but this time the net doesn't break. I believe that net translates to their lack of faith or their faith that had grown later on in the later years, after Jesus had been with them for 3.5 years. But their net broke because they had a lack of faith. And they missed some of the blessing. But look, did Jesus reward the little faith that Peter had? Oh, yes, he did. Nevertheless, at thy word, I will throw it down. And you know, friends, we got to learn to have a faith as a mustard seed. We can't be content to leave it there. But the mustard seed must grow and take root and then grow up to be a big tree. At this point, Peter, Andrew, James, and John, their faith was just simply so small, even though they were willing to step forward. But yet God gave them such a huge miracle. So big that the net broke and the ship began to sink. How many of us miss out on the miracles of God just because we're not willing to try? Peter, he'd been grown up as a fisherman all his life. He had never seen so much fish before. At least not in his catch. Maybe other people had bigger boats, but their capacity only brought so much. Ah, you might argue that maybe the net was old, that's why it broke, but the boat began to sink. This was the reward of the little faith that God, that Peter had in the Word of God. And, you know, Peter realized that. Why? Look at this. What happens after? When Simon Peter saw it, he fell down at Jesus' knees, saying, "Depart from me, for I am a sinful man, O Lord." For he was astonished, and all that were with him, at the draught of the fishes which they had taken. You know, the blessing came as a result of the word of God. And Peter realized that because he knew that he had so little faith, that when he looked at how little faith he had in Christ, and then he looked at the catch that was given, he wasn't deserving of it. He knew that he was doubtful. And so when he saw all that was taking place, his heart was overwhelmed and he fell down at the feet of Jesus and said, "Jesus, depart from me. I'm a sinful man." But yet he held on to him. Isn't it so interesting? "Depart from me, but please don't go." He realized that he was in the presence of one more than just human. And he knew that he couldn't let go and lose his blessing. You know, how many of us realize that our lack of faith really is sinful sometimes? That we think, hey, it's just a small little word of God. You know, this isn't the Ten Commandments. Peter, launch to the deep, let down your net for a catch. Would it have been salvational? It could have been. Why? Well, if you're not willing to obey in the little things, how can God trust us with the bigger things? You can see where Peter started here. You can understand how he eventually walked on water. His faith was still not a little mustard seed. But without faith, it's impossible to please God. Without faith, it's impossible to be righteous. And God, he always tests us in the little things. In the Word of God, beyond the Ten Commandments, is given us instruction on how to live. How to live the fullest life. And I want to challenge you to test the Word of God. I want to challenge you to test God's Word and even the littlest of things. From health, our diet, how we live, how we dress. God's given us instruction for everything. In the smallest of things, He has given this all to us for our blessing and for our happiness and for our joy and our fulfillment, that we can live a life of abundance here on this earth. But it's got to start somewhere, friends. And I'm telling you, if you're compromising on the little things, you're certainly compromising on the bigger things. Because it doesn't get easier to obey the Ten Commandments when you can't obey the little things that God has given you. Unless you think, hey, it's not important. But Peter didn't see it that way. He said, "Depart from me, Christ. I'm a sinful man." He knew he didn't deserve this blessing. He knew that he didn't deserve this gift of this big catch. But he was so glad that Christ didn't leave. And that he was so glad that Christ rewarded his faith because of what? Never the less. Because of that. He still applied the word of God, even though he didn't have a strong faith. And today I'm not asking you to have a faith of the martyrs. I'm not asking you that you have to have the faith that is strong as a cedar tree or an oak tree, that the winds blow and nothing moves and it doesn't even look like it's shaking or moving in the wind at all. But God, he's asking you to start small. He's saying to you, Psalms 34 verse 8, "Oh, taste and see that the Lord is good. Blessed is the man that trusteth in him." Christ, he's asking you to taste, just to try, just to test. And then in 1 Thessalonians 5:21, he says, "Prove all things, hold fast that which is good." Jesus is the one that's inviting you. Test me. See if not I'm going to prove myself true or not. But too many of us, we miss out on the blessings because we don't want to test God. We don't want to try him. We get too distracted. Oh, we're willing to try different foods, try different clothes, try different job, change our studies. We try many things. But why not try and test Christ? See, if not, he will bless you. We got to test him, he says. Prove me. And don't stop testing him. Don't stop short of that. Try it, nevertheless. But, sure, you may reason out why you shouldn't do it and how it could possibly not even work out, like those fishes. They could not be caught with all human power. But it doesn't matter. Test Christ yourself, nevertheless. It doesn't matter what I know. It doesn't matter how I feel. It doesn't matter. Just try, out of respect and love for Christ as our Savior. Just test him. See who is true or not. See if he's real. But you know, Christ didn't stop there. He called them to be his disciples. And so there was really one last test. You got to understand this. Their ships were sinking. This was a catch of a lifetime. You know what? When they're looking at that fish, they're not thinking, I'm going to have a good dinner tonight, right? That's not what they were thinking. They were thinking, money, money, money. I can support my family now. I don't have to work for 2 months, maybe 3 months, 5 months, half a year. I don't know. Now I can buy that horse or that cow or that, you know, I can add an extra room to my house now. I can do that renovation that I was thinking of for so long. All the things in the mind began to, ooh, I can do this and I can do that. I can do this and I can do that. But then Christ says what? Luke 5:10, and Jesus said unto Simon, fear not, from henceforth thou shalt catch men. What would you have done in Peter's position? Now I can buy a bigger boat. I can get a new net. Jesus, just wait. Let me be financially free. Let me be able to support myself so I don't have to rely on you, and I'll come follow you. Here was a test. Christ had just provided for them a catch of a lifetime. Christ was now telling them, give it all up. Come and follow me. He had proven to them, I don't need your money. I don't need your support. I can support you. With one word, you don't have to work for months. With one word, you can make the whole world rich. Jesus proved to Peter, I can support you, but are you going to trust me? When they brought those ships to land, we already know, they forsook everything and followed Christ. They didn't just drop it all, but in Mark 1:20, it says, straightway when he called them, they left their father Zebedee, this is John and James's father, in the ship with the hired servants and went after him. They didn't even clean up. They left it all to the father. The call was too urgent and important. And the call today is still just as urgent and just as important. And too many of us, we've forgotten that Christ, he gave us the blessings so that we can be a blessing. And you maybe think that Christ has not given you enough blessings this evening. Maybe you think that you need a car like your neighbors. You need a house like your neighbors. You got to have so many digits in your bank account before you feel confident to follow God. Has God proven himself worthy of your trust, that he can support you, that he can take care of you, that you don't need to worry, but that you can go forward not having to worry about money and go forward in faith to serve him fully with a whole heart? You know, I want to share with you my journey of this past 7 years being here as a pastor in Malaysia. I never thought about having Bible workers, to be honest. The reason why I came back was because David called me and says, hey, we need help with running a Bible school. Can you come back? And I love to teach, so I came. And it was after the first year that we had our first Bible worker, who's still with us today, and shortly after that, a second, is Alex and Nunuk. So our first two Bible workers at DAC there. And we began to have a Bible worker fund You know, I had gone preaching the year before and people had donated to me, but I didn't see fit to keep this money. I put it into the church account and I knew that God was going to provide for us now. And two Bible workers. We didn't have to worry too much. You know, at that time, the expenses were low. But then the money kept increasing. Two Bible workers, four Bible workers, seven Bible workers. It went up to 11, then it went down again. And I was like, sighing a sigh of relief. Why? Because all the Bible workers that we have are supported locally. And I used to worry a lot about finances. I used to get stressed out about it. You know, I remember attending this class. One of the pastors from Andrews came and taught us in a master's class. And he said, never, ever worry about money. From the church board level, all the decisions you ever make should never be factored into about taking into consideration finance. And I knew that at the back of my mind. But you know, just stepping forward is so difficult. Especially with Bible workers. These are people's lives, you know. We got to make sure we take care of them. And at every place, I'm trying to tell the Bible workers, be careful, be careful, be careful, be careful. And even sometimes I find myself doing it today, you know. But this year, we have 15 Bible workers. 15. And I'm learning to trust God. I'm learning to let... I'm sorry, Yen, if you're watching, but I learned to let my treasurer worry about it. In fact, I don't look at our Bible worker fund too much. I maybe look at it once every few months, you know, and get an update about how much we have in there. But I praise the Lord that God has been providing. And I praise the Lord that God has been touching the hearts of people that have been listening to give and to help. But you know, friends, we should never, ever, ever make decisions based on money. Especially when it comes to the Word of God. Especially when Christ has made it so clear that He'll take care of you. Especially when He's the one that gave you the blessing. And then He says, now give it all up. Follow me. Our lives, we got to be preparing for that day. For that moment. The rich young ruler, hardly shall a rich man enter into heaven. It is so true. Because we have to sell all and give it away. That's what Zacchaeus did. But the rich young ruler went away sorrowful because his heart was tied up with all his possessions. It was so difficult to give up everything. You know why it was easy for Peter? It was easy for his brother Andrew and James and John? Because they didn't have much to give up. They didn't have the world's attachments in their lives. And so it was easier. And it's not that Christ only accepts the poor. He accepts anybody. But it's difficult for the rich man to give up everything. But how much are you willing to give God a try? I'm not telling you that you got to sell your house today. But look, if God has been telling you that, by all means, apply it as soon as possible. Some of you might have to give up your studies. Others might have to give up your job. To serve God, yes, to serve Him. But every step of the way, there's evidences of God's provision for us. It's not about how much you earn. It's about where your heart is. And so, look. Some parents, maybe you're not so happy. Hey, you want my kid to give up studies? Look, at least finish high school, okay? At least finish high school. Even the big tech companies today, they're not asking for degrees. They care about what you can do. And you can learn to code from a young age and join Google or Apple or whatever big company that might be out there. You don't need a degree. Even the world is not looking at that anymore. Why should we, right? But look, you got to make sure you follow where Jesus leads. I hear the logic. I hear the human reasoning. I hear what my parents are saying. I hear what my friends are saying. I hear what my counselors are saying. I hear what the pastor is saying. But what does Jesus say? What is Jesus saying to you this evening? And where is he guiding and directing your life? I pray that would be like the disciples of Christ, because they have gone out to make disciples of all nations. And the three angels' messages and the gospel that we preach is to make disciples of all nations as well. But that work is going to be accompanied with sacrifice. It's going to be accompanied with a lot of faith and trust that Jesus will still take care of you, even though you give up everything for him. What will it be, friends? Are you willing to test God? Are you willing to test his word? Step out in faith today if you hear his voice. Harden not your hearts. Let's pray. Father in heaven, Lord, I want to pray for all my brothers and sisters who are listening to this. I pray that you would give them courage. For Lord, that's what they need at this time. Courage to follow you. Courage to test your word. Courage to put into action the words that you are asking them to follow. Lord, after they see all the logic, help them just to still test you, to try you, to taste you, to prove you. For Lord, your words are not only commands, they are promises. Promises given to bless us. To bless us. So Father, please, I know that there are some, and there are always some people that are listening that are in the valley of decision. I pray that you would speak to their hearts so tenderly. Help them to see that you're still calling them even now. And give them the courage to step forward in faith. Lord, I surrender my life again to you. I know that I need to come up higher in my walk, in my journey, in my test of faith with you. Strengthen all our faith today, Lord. Give us the resolve to follow you all the way to the very end. Is our earnest plea and prayer. For we pray in Jesus' name. Amen.
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1: 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Check it out, you'll love it. 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

0: Great Barrier Reef. I spent that time with my friends and my daughter. This was a spot I had always wanted to visit, and I was not disappointed. Snorkeling, diving, swimming, I just loved it. There was tropical fish and gorgeous living coral. I seemed totally unable to leave the water, even though my physical body was wrinkled and exhausted after hours of exploring. This sense of overwhelming awe has no sufficient words in the English language. Somehow I seemed so small in the presence of this vast ocean teeming with life. The Hebrew language has a word that's pronounced yira. This word means trembling awe or reverence of God. I trembled in awe, that's for sure. Spending time with those tropical fish, swimming as often as I could every moment of the day. This Hebrew word reflects our awe of God, not just the awe of nature. I used to think I needed to have all the answers about God, the scriptures and doctrine. Yet the more time I stopped looking for answers and began to be present with Jesus, the more I found myself in yira, trembling awe of Christ's majesty and sacrifice for me. I realized how little I knew. All good gifts come from the Father of light, and all glory is His. The greatest gift God has given humanity is the gift of Jesus. Here is the foundation, the cornerstone, the getting of wisdom. Knowing Jesus brings wisdom, and with the getting of wisdom comes understanding. In the Bible in Colossians it says, "My goal is that you may be encouraged in heart and united in love, so that you may have the full riches of complete understanding, in order that you may know the mystery of God, namely Christ, in whom are hidden all the treasures of wisdom and knowledge." For more Kingdom messages, visit my Facebook page, Grace Horizons.
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6: When we all get to heaven,
7: amen,
6: will I still be married to my beloved husband?
7: Oh.
6: Will I remember my parents and my siblings?
7: You know, some people want me to say, yes, you will still be married to your beloved husband. And some people want me to grant you blessed release and say that that is all going to be different. Jesus said very clearly that in heaven there won't be any marriage. He said that. Now, that worries some people because they think, oh, my goodness, if I'm not married to my beloved, how can I be happy in heaven? And that's just small thinking. You don't want to think that way. There's like people who say, and oh, I'm going to walk on thin ice here, will my pets be with me in heaven? And that's a fair question. People love their pets. But as though if Smuffy isn't with you in heaven, that somehow you can't be happy. Think about this. We are going to heaven one day. That's not like going to the Bay of Islands. You know, it's not like, ooh, I'm going to Rarotonga. It's not like that. It's heaven. It's not an improvement on this earth. It's heaven. Now, when God says you're going to go to heaven,

0: Jesus says you're not going to be married in heaven. There's a couple of things we got to figure out or need to understand. He didn't say you won't know your spouse in heaven. That's unthinkable. He didn't say you won't have any sort of relationship or any sort of friendship with your spouse in heaven. He didn't say that. He didn't say you and your spouse here will be perfect strangers there. That's unthinkable. The fact of the matter is you'll be better friends there than you were here. It'd be different though. It's going to be different. We will be as angels according to the word of God. Here's the thing. We think, oh my goodness, what if I don't have? I can't tell you exactly what it's going to be like in heaven because Jesus didn't say it won't be marriage, but it will be like this. He didn't go that far. But I can assure you that whatever we have on earth, it'll be better in heaven. It's not going to be worse. God's not going to say, bad luck. I bet you wish you were back on earth, happily married. It's going to be inestimably better in heaven. Much, much better. So that ought to encourage you. I hope it doesn't discourage you. Oh, will you know your family members or brothers and sisters and so on? Here's how we know we will. Jesus went to heaven and then he came back from heaven and he appeared in that room with his disciples and they didn't say, who are you? They recognized him. When Jesus came back to the earth and mingled and met with his disciples, they knew him. So being as they recognized him, unless God somehow wipes the hard drive entirely clean, and why would he do that? Yes, of course, you will recognize people in heaven, and the bonds that you have in heaven will be stronger and better than we have here on the earth. There is no doubt about that.
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2: Hello there, and thanks for joining me again. I'm Robbie Bergen, and you are listening to The Faith Experiment. This is the show where we explore faith. We're breaking down themes that are often complicated or a bit misunderstood. We're going to make it practical, so practical you can experiment with it in your own life. Well, I've mentioned over the last few episodes that I'm setting the context for this show by first taking a look at how my own personal experiment with faith began. I want to share with you that this is a very real and personal topic to me. Now, I'd love to hear from you today where you are listening to the Faith Experiment from. 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Now, I've shared on the past few episodes the start of my story and how I was working as a software engineer, a computer programmer right there in Brisbane in the late 1990s. And how, even though everything in my life was going very well, I had brand new cars, I built my first house by the time I was 21, I traveled the world, even though I had all that going for me, and my future was looking good and very bright as I eyed the corporate ladder, there was still a splinter in my mind that disturbed my peace, and it gave me a continual feeling that something was not right, or something was missing with my life. Now, if you've missed any of the previous episodes and you want to catch up on some of the details, grab the Faith FM app from your app store, or go to faithfm.com.au and look under the podcast section for The Faith Experiment. Now, in this episode, I've got a quiz for you to enter. And on next week's show, I'm going to randomly draw one of the correct answers from all the submissions, and you will be named the winner of the first ever quiz on The Faith Experiment. And you also get a great prize as well. So here's how to enter. Text the code word quiz to 0488 45311, and the Faith FM quiz bot will reply to you with the question. Then just answer the question and you will go into the draw to win on next week's show. So take out your phone and text the code word quiz to 0488 45311 and follow the instructions. Well, this is episode 4 of the Faith Experiment, and I'm calling this episode Foreign Gods. One of the things that took center stage almost immediately as those towers fell was religion. Allahu Akbar, Allah. As the United States began their invasion of Afghanistan and Iraq, it started to appear to me that this war on terror had all the hallmarks of being a religious war, a war of the gods. On one side of this war was the American God, the one who blessed America, the one who made America prosper. God.

0: But on the other side of this war was the foreign god of Islam, Allah. And as a non-religious person, it was quite strange witnessing the development of this holy war on the nightly news. On the 31st of October 2001, Osama bin Laden gave a speech to the world from a cave somewhere in Afghanistan.
1: قد أصابه الله سبحانه وتعالى في مقتل من مقاتلها.
0: In that address, Osama bin Laden said that God struck America in its heart and destroyed its biggest buildings. So we have to thank Allah for that. And then he also said, now Allah blessed a group of Muslims and opened his doors before them so that they were able to destroy America, and I hope Allah will exalt them and welcome them into his heaven. Here was a picture being presented to the world that Allah, or God, had opened the way for America to be destroyed. But then on the other side of that war, the God of America was being invoked to provide protection and to deliver their enemy, the terrorist, into their hands.
2: Thank you all. May God bless.
3: May God continue to bless the United States of America. May God continue to bless America. And may God bless America. May God bless America.
0: How can God both bless America and be the one who allowed the Islamic terrorists to bring the towers down? Two countries, two gods, and two very different ways of life. Who are these foreign gods? Now, as I've already shared on episode 1, my faith experiment began in the shadows of the attacks of September 11, 2001. On the last episode, War on the Horizon, I left you with that scene where I was reading the book of Revelation. I came across that verse in chapter 1, verse 3, which says, "Blessed is he that readeth, and they that hear the words of this prophecy, and keep those things which are written therein, for the time is at hand." This passage was intriguing to me. The fact that this book claimed that there was some kind of maybe mystical or magical blessing connected to it. And as I shared with you, how as a problem solver, it's extremely important to be able to try and understand context. And it's important to expose yourself to as many different perspectives and dimensions of the problem and to immerse yourself in the broader sense of the context as possible. And so, it seemed natural to explore this hearing side of this mystical book. Was there something that would stand out when you listened to the verses instead of reading it? And so, as I mentioned, I returned back to that book and Bible house, and there it was, the Bible as an audiobook on CD. And so, the voice of Alexander Scorby accompanied me on my drives in my car, on my walks in the park, during my evening meal at my dining table. I played the book of Revelation over and over and over again, trying to immerse myself in that scene-by-scene play of what seemed to be a mystical book. Now, I have to pause here for a moment. You see, at this point in my journey so far, I wouldn't describe myself as a Christian. I wouldn't even describe myself as a believer, for that matter. You see, I valued the trait of healthy skepticism. If you question everything, you're in the best possible position to not fall into the trap of deception. Even to this day, I question everything. If I'm going to believe something, it has to stack up. It has to be dependable. Now, for me, this whole exercise up to this point was trying to gain some kind of competitive edge. You see, if there was information out there that could help me know what was happening in the world right now and was able to give me context to where things were heading, I wanted to know. And so, yes, I'd outlaid $20 for a Bible and $57 for the Strongest Strongs, and now I've outlaid more money for this audio Bible. But you see, for me, this was more of a quest to solve my curiosity. After all, there was that claim in that statement which suggested that the buildings collapsing in New York City were somehow connected to biblical prophecies. Definitely, finding God wasn't my quest. Now, I was confronted with a question from my now ex-fiancée about wanting to be a Christian. But my response to her was not based on some deep-seated religious conviction. My response was more a show of defiance of being placed in such a position. And yet, there was still this splinter in my mind that continued to trouble me. Now, I already alluded to the fact that I was very ambitious to accomplish my life goals that I set out during that assignment in my Year 9 English class. I wanted to own my first car at 17. I wanted to be earning $20,000 a year by the time I was 20 years old. I wanted to have a house by the time I was 21. I wanted to be married at 25, have two kids by 30, and retired at 35. Now, at the beginning of 2001, I had only three things left on my list to do: get married, have two kids, and retire at 35, all of which I looked to be on track for. You see, I had the fiancé happening, the kids would naturally come, and I had a personal financial advisor who was guiding me on how to use my income to develop a portfolio of assets, including real estate and stocks. Now, assuming I stick to the plan and things continue on the same trajectory, I would be retiring at 35. My financial advisor assured me of this, and with a very healthy retirement nest egg at that, due mostly in part because of stocks I had in a very successful engineering and mining company that were performing exceptionally well in the late 1990s and into the new millennium. That was until the collapse of Ansett.
4: There is, of course, some other news tonight, and we'll take a few moments for that in our continuing coverage of this disaster. Firstly, the future of Ansett is looking bleak. Qantas has decided it will not buy the troubled airline because Ansett's problems are simply too great.
5: In Sydney and Melbourne, Ansett engineers and maintenance workers gathered for crisis talks amid rumours the airline could be grounded as early as this afternoon and staff would be locked out.
6: I can't swear, but it's utter disgust and disbelief.
0: You see, this company that was giving me such amazing yields and hope for an early retirement was redeveloping the Sydney domestic terminal for, you guessed it, Ansett. Now, when Ansett collapsed, the share price of my golden egg investment collapsed along with it, and along with the impact of the stock market post 911, these losses were changing my financial future. We have to take a short break now, but when we come back, we will continue with this next stage of my post 911 story. And make sure you enter today's quiz: what happened to me in a field? If you think you know the answer to that, text the code word quiz to 0488 45311 and follow the prompts. We'll be right back after this with The Faith Experiment.
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1: Welcome back to the Faith Experiment. I'm Robbie Bergen, and this is episode 4 of the Faith Experiment, which I'm calling Foreign Gods. Don't forget to enter into today's quiz. Text the code word QUIZ to 0488 45311, and the Faith FM quiz bot will reply to you with today's question and instructions on how to enter into the draw. And on next week's show, I'll be randomly drawing a correct answer from all of the submissions. So get your answer in today. Before the break, I shared with you how, with the collapse of Ansett Australia and the faltering stock markets of post-911, my financial future began to disappear right before my eyes. It became very clear that I was not going to be retiring in a few years, and I didn't know it then, but this was just the first of many dominoes that were about to fall. In the months following September 11, as I already shared, I was immersing myself in this project or quest to discover if there was more to these events taking place in the world around me. And after learning of the connection between the book of Daniel and the Apocalypse, or the book of Revelation, I discovered this blessing of listening to the words of the prophecy. Now, this was great because it allowed me to listen while I was sitting in the office cutting code. Now, as I listened over and over and over again to this book of Revelation, I began to pick up on a theme that this Jesus character makes some pretty bold statements. In fact, very bold statements. He makes claims like, "I am the first and the last, the beginning and the end." He says he is the one who is and who was and who is to come. I mean, this Jesus character claims to transcend time. That's a huge claim. And then there were other claims like, "I am he who lives and was dead, and behold, I am alive forevermore." So, not only does he claim to transcend time, but he transcends life and death. And then he says, "I am the beginning of the creation of God." So let me get this straight. He transcends time, he transcends life and death, and then he is before every other created thing. These are very bold claims. Now, me with my analytical approach to problems, I started to sense red flags here. These claims had fundamental impact on everything. These claims suggested that this person of Jesus Christ has to be understood, at least in the context of the book of Revelation, as an all-knowing, all-powerful, everywhere present being or deity. I mean, how can you be the first and the last, and then there's someone more powerful than you? How could he be dead and be alive forevermore? How could he be the source of all living things and not be the king of all living things and all deities? But with the backdrop of the nightly news and with this showdown with Allah, the God of Islam, and the God of the Americans, and how both of these distinctively different worldviews claim that their God was the true God and it was their God who would ultimately give them victory, a very strange paradox began to trouble me. They're either the same God and one of these countries has got it wrong, or there are two gods who are diametrically opposed to one another. And this got me thinking. Here I am reading a Greek New Testament book called Revelation, which is held as a holy text to the Christian. How is it that my country, Australia, holds somewhat loosely, at least, to a Christian tradition? We're not that dissimilar to the Americans in our conception of God. Is the American God also the God of Australia? Does the God who responds to the motto, "God bless America," does he also respond to "God bless Australia"? Ask any Anglo-Saxon Australian which religion is the true religion, and the answer will be Christianity. Isn't it somewhat convenient that I'm born here in Australia, where we traditionally see ourselves as Christians, who descend from the same tradition which we got from England? I mean, if I was born in Afghanistan, surely I would believe that the true religion is Islam, the true God was Allah. What if I was born in India? Wouldn't I be a Hindu? What about Thailand? Wouldn't I be a Buddhist? How is it that Christianity and the God of this book of Revelation is the true God and the true religion? I mean, isn't that just so convenient for me as an Australian? If I was born anywhere else in the world, would Christianity have any meaning to me? All of these religions make the claim that they are the true and right religion, and all others are somehow the false and they must be avoided. And so I reached a crucial point in my investigation. If I'm going to be honest and treat this process with due diligence, I must delve into these other worldviews and explore them. I need to contrast and compare and see what comes of it. Now, the dictionary defines a worldview as a framework of ideas and attitudes about the world, ourselves, and life, and a comprehensive system of belief. And so I would start studying each of the major worldviews. To start with, I looked up what are the world's major worldviews, and I found, generally speaking, that there are 7 worldviews: Hinduism, Buddhism, Islam, the ancient Chinese, secularism or atheism, Judaism, and of course, Christianity. So how would I approach this task? I determined to look at each worldview and try and discover what their core beliefs were and hopefully allow the data to speak to me. And so I started looking at Hinduism. I found that Hinduism is one of the oldest religions on the earth. It was the 3rd largest religion with around 1 billion followers. And the system of belief which we call Hinduism was developed around 1000 BC in the northern parts of India. It's a diverse system of thought with beliefs spanning from monotheism, or a belief in a single god, to polytheism, which is a belief in many gods. It also has elements of pantheism, which is God is in everything. And there's even the concept of atheism, which is there's no God at all. Its concepts of God is very complex and depends upon each of the particular traditions and philosophies. Now, behind the many gods of Hinduism stands one reality or universal soul called Brahman, which is ultimately an impersonal force. This reality develops further into 3 main gods of Brahma, which is the creator, Vishnu, which is the preserver, and Shiva, which is the destroyer. And from these 3 main gods develops a system of more than 330 million gods. Hinduism is a very mystical religion, leading its followers to try and obtain an experience of truth that is within and finally reaching some pinnacle of consciousness where man and God are one. Now, depending on which books you read or which teachers you listen to, there are either 7 or 9 core beliefs in Hinduism. But these are essentially all built around 3 core ideas, which shape the view of the world and act as guides through life. The 3 pillars are karma, samsara, and moksha. Now, karma is the law of cause and effect, by which each individual creates his own destiny by his thoughts and words and deeds. While samsara is the belief that the soul reincarnates, evolving through many births until all karmas have been resolved and liberation from the cycle of rebirth is obtained. And finally, moksha is the liberation or the freeing of the soul from the endless cycles of reincarnation. And this can only be achieved once all bad karma is resolved. So being the problem solver that I am, I boiled down this to a summary, which looks something like: the Hindu worldview teaches, 1, there's a difference between good and evil, and 2, everyone faces a judgment at some point where they have to face their actions, good or bad, and pay the price or receive the reward for them, and 3, there is a deliverance or a type of salvation for the soul which puts an end to the consequences of bad actions, and this is the goal for everyone. Well, it's time to take a short break now, but when we come back, we will continue with my exploration of the major worldviews as I try to understand how 2 different gods were being called upon to defeat each other's enemies. And make sure you enter today's quiz, What Happened to Me in a Field. If you think you know the answer to that question, text the code word quiz to 0488 45311 and follow the prompts. We'll be right back after this with The Faith Experiment.
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1: Welcome back to The Faith Experiment. I'm Robbie Bergen, and this is episode 4 of The Faith Experiment, which I'm calling Foreign Gods. Now, just a reminder, I've got a quiz for you to enter today, and on next week's show, I'm going to randomly draw one of the correct answers from all the submissions, and you'll be named the winner of the first ever quiz on The Faith Experiment. 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Now, before the break, I shared with you how with the collapse of Ansett Australia and the faltering stock markets of 911, my financial future began to disappear right before my eyes. But as this was happening, I began to see that the world was being polarized into two worldviews, that of Islam and that of American Christianity. Both gods were being invoked as the force that would bring ultimate victory. The God who blesses America would defeat the terrorist, and Allah, the God of Islam, would provide a victory against the infidels. And with this new reality, I started thinking, who's right? I mean, I feel like I'm being somehow led one clue at a time to something, but up until this point, I found myself exploring a Hebrew book and a Greek book, which was a part of the Bible, which is seen as the holy text for the Christian worldview. And like I said before the break, if I was born anywhere else in the world, I would have been brought up with a completely different worldview. I could have been Islamic or Hindu or Buddhist, but here I was in Australia, a country with a Christian tradition. So I wanted to be sure that I wasn't just being closed-minded or sheltered on this whole project to discover the meaning and context of these world events. After all, as a problem solver, you're always looking for more data to help paint a bigger picture, to help fill in gaps of understanding, and to help ensure a bias of thinking is avoided. And so I started to look at the 7 major worldviews. Before the break, I shared with you a summary of my findings as I looked at the Hindu worldview. I found, to put it overly simplistic, that Hindus see that, one, there is a difference between good and bad, and two, everyone faces a judgment of which we all have to face our actions, whether they're good or bad, and pay a price or receive a reward for what we've done one way or the other. And third, there's a deliverance for the soul or a salvation, which puts an end to the consequences of bad actions, and this is the goal for everyone. Moving on from Hinduism, I began to explore the worldview of Buddhism. Buddhism, like Hinduism, was born in India about 500 years later, in the year 547 BC. Its origin came as a reaction against the frustrations and the failures of Hinduism in obtaining moksha, and due to the infinite number of gods Hinduism had created. Buddhism was founded by Siddhartha Gautama, who later became known as Buddha. At the time of Buddha's birth, many intellectuals and spiritual seekers were challenging the supremacy of the Vedic teachings of Hinduism, which had dominated India for hundreds of years. The religion sprung up in northeast India amid a society in turmoil and ripe for change. Buddha was born into an aristocratic family, but became dissatisfied with his life of privilege, which had insulated him from the sufferings around him. At the age of 30, he left his palace and began a journey for spiritual enlightenment. After many episodes in his journey, which have become a vital part of the lore of Buddhism, he's said to have become the Enlightened One, or the Buddha, and is said to have found a way of escape of the endless rounds of reincarnation, which Hinduism taught. It's easy to see why Buddhism was such an attractive alternative to a very complicated working Hindu theology. Buddhism stressed simplicity in thought and in life, and provided a very easy to understand 4 truths about human existence and an 8-fold ethical path. These central teachings of Buddhism, the 4 Noble Truths, are summarized as 1. Life is miserable and unhappy. And 2, the source of misery is ignorance and worldly attachment. And 3, this predicament can and must be overcome. And 4, the way to overcome is through following the eightfold ethical path, which is you have to have the right view, the right attitude, the right speech, the right action, the right livelihood, the right effort, the right mindfulness, and the right concentration. And so just like I had done with Hinduism, I did the same thing here with Buddhism. I summarized their worldview, and what I came up with was that there is essentially a difference between good and bad. The world as we know it is bad, and the condition of life is naturally unhappy. And there is wrong in each one of us, or a defect in each one of us, that must be overcome. Everyone, again, faces some kind of judgment based on their life's conduct. And the way to overcome or escape this endless cycle of reincarnation is to strictly follow the eightfold path to enlightenment. The next worldview I came across was that of the ancient Chinese, one of the world's oldest recorded religions, if not the oldest recorded religion. This was the official orthodox faith system, which was held by most dynasties of China, from at least the Shang dynasty, which is about 3000 BC, until the overthrow of the last dynasty in 1911. This system of faith centered on the worship of Shangdi, the supreme god, or heaven, as an all-powerful force. This religion predates the development of Confucianism, Taoism, and the introduction of Buddhism and Christianity. This worldview has the features of monotheism, a single god or deity, called heaven or Shangdi. And Shangdi is seen as an all-powerful entity endowed with a personality, but no real form. From the writings of Confucius, we find that Confucius himself believed that Shangdi had a number of attributes, like he could not be deceived, or he guides people's lives, he maintains a personal relationship with his creation. He also taught that Shangdi gives tasks for people to fulfill and teaches people righteousness. The largest religious site on earth today is the Altar of Heaven complex, which is in Beijing. This was where the emperor went to worship the heavenly god, and it reveals something very striking in terms of ancient deity worship. You see, in the whole complex, there's not a single image or idol of this Shangdi. The only thing you find are four Chinese characters which read, "The Supreme Ruler of Heaven." And over 2,300 years ago, the great poet Qu Yan asked in his book titled Asking Questions of Heaven, he asked 172 questions which he put to Shangdi or to God. These questions concern aspects of astronomy and geography and literature and philosophy and various other fields. Now, again, when I summarized my findings of this ancient worldview, I found that the ancient Chinese believe that humans came from Shangdi, who is the creator deity. This god is seen as eternal, loving, and a merciful father. They taught that God can be communicated with. And one day, mankind sinned, and as a result, there was a separation from this Shangdi. As a result of this sin, there was a great flood, and everyone faces a judgment as a result of their sin. And righteousness is only possible when a lamb covers the individual. I started to see a pattern emerging with these worldviews so far. Despite their differences, there were a number of similarities. Allahu Akbar. And so, I next explored the Islamic worldview. And what I found was that from a little-known religion that was primarily practiced in the Middle East, Islam had risen to a dominant economic, political, and religious presence in the world today. While most people viewed Muslims as radicals or terrorists in the light of 9/11, I was shocked to find out that they actually came from the same patriarch of Abraham, which is the father of the Hebrew and the Jew. Whereas the Hebrews came through the bloodline of Isaac, the Muslims came through the bloodline of Ishmael. There are about 1.3 billion Muslims in the world today, with Indonesia being the largest Muslim nation in the world. The founder of Islam was Muhammad, who was born into a well-respected clan of Mecca, which is in Saudi Arabia today. But he was orphaned at an early age with no rights and no money. He was protected by his grandfather and uncle and worked in the caravan trade. He married a rich widow and began to rise to prominence. At the age of 40, he had his first series of revelations, which are believed to have been dictated to him And based on these revelations, he began to attack the prevailing polytheism and the immorality of his day. Islam was spread by both peaceful and military means. It began to spread in the Arabian Peninsula first, as tribal raids and then as armies. At this time, the countries around Arabia were weak and became ripe soil for the spreading wave of the Islamic influence. Islam, like Hinduism and Buddhism, teach that human beings in this present world are in a lost or somehow inferior state and need to rise up and obtain higher ideals. Some of their core beliefs are, there is only one God, Allah. And Allah has given a divine text to follow. There's a judgment at the end of life. There'll be a resurrection for the dead. Allah can be communicated with. There should be a change in one's lifestyle. There shouldn't be gambling. There shouldn't be the drinking of alcohol. There shouldn't be the consumption of pork. They also believe that there is a battle between good and evil, and that people ought to be generous to others who are in need. And so, for the Islamic worldview, I formed a summary that looks something like, Islam teaches that the world as we know it is in a bad condition, and mankind, without internal and external changes, is in an evil condition, and that there is something wrong in the world and it must be overcome. Everyone faces a judgment, and the only way to escape the evil within is we must embrace Allah or God and change our characters and our lives. Again, I was seeing a pattern emerging. But I continued my quest, and so next I looked at Judaism. Judaism is the original of the three Abrahamic faiths, and these faiths also include Christianity and Islam. I found there was about 13 million Jewish people in the world, and Judaism originated in the Middle East, with the heritage being based on the teachings of Moses, although the Jews trace their history back to Abraham. Jews believe that there is only one God with whom they have a covenant. In exchange for all the good that God has done for the Jewish people keep God's holy law and try to bring holiness into every aspect of their lives. Judaism has a rich history of religious texts, but the central and most important religious document is the Torah. Their core beliefs are that Elohim, or God, is the creator of everything. He can be communicated with. Elohim has given a divine text. There's a judgment for everyone, and there is a law for what is right and what is wrong, and enshrined in Elohim's law is a constitutional weekly rest called the Sabbath. And although the result of sin is death, there will be a resurrection for the dead at the end of days. And so, summarizing, be it simplistic, the Jewish worldview is that the world, as we know it, is in a fallen condition due to sin. There's a set of moral codes by which all believers should be governed, and that mankind, without internal and external change, will remain in a fallen and sinful condition, and everyone must face a judgment. Well, it's time again to take a short break now, but when we come back, we'll continue with my exploration of the major worldviews and how it related to my own personal experiment with faith. Make sure you enter today's quiz, What Happened to Me in a Field. If you think you know the answer, text the code word quiz to 0488 45311 and follow the prompts. We'll be right back after this with The Faith Experiment.
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1: Welcome back to the Faith Experiment. I'm your host, Robbie Bergen, and this is episode 4, which I'm calling Foreign Gods. Before the break, I shared with you how in the aftermath of September 11, 2001, we started to see the emergence of what looked more like a religious holy war than a war on terror. Each night on the news, we saw these clips of Islamic teachers and preachers saying things like, Allah, or God, will deliver the Americans into our hands. And on the same episode of the news, we would see other images of American generals and politicians saying things like, God bless America, and with the help of Almighty God, we'll prevail against our enemy. And as I shared, this caused me to evaluate my journey so far in exploring these religious texts which came from the Hebrew and Christian tradition. It made me think that if I was born anywhere else in the world, I would have been more likely to pick up a Quran or a Hindu text or a Buddhist text. And so, I thought I needed to consider all the avenues here, since this journey is leading me to religious texts in the form of these books of Daniel and Revelation. I should explore what these other worldviews believe as well. And so, I studied the basic tenets of the 7 major worldviews. As I finished with the Hindus and the Buddhists and the Muslims and the ancient Chinese and the Jews, I moved my attention to Christianity. Now, Christianity began as a Jewish sect and is classified as one of the Abrahamic religions. Originating in the Eastern Mediterranean, it grew quickly in size and influence over a few decades, and by the 4th century, it had become one of the world's dominant religions. Though there are many important differences of interpretation and opinions of the Bible on which Christianity is based, I found that Christians share a set of beliefs that they hold as essential to their faith. Things like God is the creator, God has given a divine text, the Holy Bible, God can be communicated with in prayer, and that there is a great cosmic battle between good and evil. And as a result, we live in a world which is affected by the fall and is tarnished with selfishness or sin. And there is a standard of what is right and wrong, known as the law or the commandments of God. And everyone has sinned and is therefore subject to death, and everyone will face a judgment. There is a resurrection for the dead, and there is hope of deliverance or salvation from our condition, which is offered through the sacrifice of Jesus Christ. And this good news or gospel has the power to transform lives now. Now again, I tried to distill all this down to just a few key points. And this is what I arrived with. 1. Christians believe that the world as we know it is in a fallen condition due to sin. 2. There is a moral set of codes by which all behavior is to be governed by. And 3. Mankind, without an internal and external change, will remain in their selfish and sinful condition. And lastly, everyone will face a judgment. And then I turn my attention to the last of the major worldviews to explore. Secularism or atheism. Now, although not a religion in the sense of worshipping of deities, secularists and atheists do provide their followers, or should I say subscribers, with a worldview. Secularism is defined as a state of being separate from religion and is based on foundation that scientific truth is absolute for everybody, while religious truth is relative to the individual. I found from my research that as a new paradigm began to emerge in the early 1900s in regards to truth, it began to be accepted that

0: absolute truth could only be obtained by scientific method. For example, water always boiled at 100 degrees Celsius at sea level. And that was an absolute fact. If you questioned that fact, you'd be considered irrational and a heretic. But as far as religion thought, there was no more heretics because all facts about God had been regulated to an internal feeling of the individual. In science, truth was objective and absolute, while in religion, truth was subjective and relative. Back in 2001, atheists comprised around 2% of the world's population, while secularists made up about 16% of the population. Now, as you can imagine, defining a secularist or an atheist's core beliefs is pretty much impossible, because under these two labels, you will find a very wide variation of thought. But most commentators and social scientists agree that there are some core ideas or beliefs that loosely hold the community together. Ideas like, we should all be skeptical of everything until it can be proven. There should be a clear separation of church and state, or religion and politics. We should value humility and authenticity. There must be world peace if we're ever to evolve as a species. We need to do what we can to help remove poverty, and this is best done by self-improvement through education. Generally speaking, secularism or atheism holds to the conviction that everyone has basic human rights and there should be justice for all, and the end game is to bring out the good in humanity. So, although secularism is without any real belief in a God and religion, there are still strong core beliefs like any other worldview. And so I summarized it this way. 1. They believe that the moral condition of the world right now is bad, hence the need for laws and equality. And 2. People need to have a change of character through education for society to function correctly. And 3. There is in the world a sense of wrong and right. Some might call it morality. And 4. There is a core belief in justice, which requires judgment and vindication. And lastly, everyone deserves happiness, peace, joy, and love. Now, as I went through this process, looking at the largest and most common worldviews, I saw that many, if not all, of these worldviews share a number of similarities. Some of these being that they all see that there is a difference between right and wrong. They all see that humanity today lives in a morally imperfect world. They all see that humanity today has many imperfections. And they all see that humanity must have these imperfections removed if there is to be any hope. They all see that the only way humanity can have these imperfections removed is through character change. They also see that humanity's actions and character is at the central issue when brought into a judgment, whether it be before a judge or a deity. And lastly, they all see that human beings need to be changed into better people if there's to be any hope for our world. Now, as I looked at this list of summaries, it was interesting to note that all these worldviews recognized that the world we live in right now is imperfect. Although most of these views do not attempt to explain how these imperfections came into existence, they do attempt to explain how to rectify them. It would seem, therefore, that people, no matter what their worldview is, realize they need to improve or change, and that the world is naturally, in its current condition, not the answer. It also seems that the world itself needs to be changed in order to fix the problem. Next time on The Faith Experiment, I will continue to take you on my journey through my own personal faith experiment as it developed in the shadows of 911. Well, now it's time for this week's inbox. This is where I browse through the inbox and share your comments, feedback, and questions. I have an email here from Christine who says, I want to applaud you, Robbie, for taking the initiative to tell your story. It's compelling and you have a great storytelling method. Thank you very much, Christine. I'm glad you're enjoying the story so far. And I have a text from Mila who says, the show is great. Keep it up. Thank you very much, Mila. I appreciate the feedback. And then I have an email from Bill who says, great show, very interesting. Thanks again, Bill. Well, thank you everyone for your feedback. I really do appreciate it. Here's today's thought question. Have you ever explored another worldview? If so, which one? I'd love to hear from you. So text me your comments on 0488-45311 or email me at robbie@faithfm.com.au. I'll catch you next week at the same time right here on Faith FM for the next episode of The Faith Experiment. I'll see you then.
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9: From Warrigal, and I'm here to share our verse of the day from James 3 verse 17. But the wisdom that comes from heaven is first of all pure, then peace-loving, considerate, submissive, full of mercy and good fruit, impartial and sincere. 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
1: Hi, my name is Eliza, and I'm from South Australia. 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
2: Eating is one of the great pleasures in life. In fact, the average person spends over a staggering 32,000 hours on eating in their lifetime. Now, that's nearly 4 years of non-stop eating. We all love to eat, but where does all the food go? Well, it all travels down the 30 centimeters of the esophagus in waves and lands in our stomach. Now, the gut is a 9-meter-long organ with between 800 and 900 folds that would cover the top of a double bed if laid out flat. Amazingly, our gut makes up about 70% of our immune system and contains 1.5 kilo to 2 kilo of bacteria, more than the weight of our brain. So our gut is a big deal. Join me as we meet Dr. Delia McCabe, a nutritional neuroscientist whose research specializes in how the food we eat affects the way our brain functions. And in particular, we're going to look at how the food we place in our gut affects our brains.

0: gut is very busy. It breaks down the foods we eat, absorbs nutrients from the food to support our body's function. It produces energy and balances our hormones. Our gut also contributes to skin health, mental health, and controls toxin and waste elimination. But did you know that your gut actually talks to you? It may not be a literal voice, but it does communicate in a form of code and lets you know what is going on inside. To help us interpret what our gut is saying to our brains, we're going to ask an expert in nutritional neuroscience, Dr. Delia McCabe. Delia holds a PhD from Adelaide Medical School and is the author of two successful books. She has focused on nutrition for over two decades and has done the hard work for us, translating the vital information from the nutrition and neuroscience research into easy-to-understand facts for us. Delia, welcome to our program today. We're delighted that you've come to share your latest research on the gut. Now tell me, the gut, should it be called the stomach or the gut? What is it?
1: Gary, we've become used to calling a few different components of our digestive system the gut. So the gut actually is composed of the stomach, the small intestine, the large intestine, which we also call the colon, and the bowel. So we collectively call that the gut. And that's what we're going to talk about today, how fantastically important the gut is for mental well-being.
0: So why is it important?
1: The gut is actually, firstly, our first line of defense. So it's the first line of defense for our immune system. So when we eat something and it's toxic, our digestive system has to pick up whether it's toxic and it can damage us. Actually needs to be very, very robust and strong. So that's something important to keep in mind. The other thing is that, you know, we aren't what we eat. We are what we absorb. And the challenge today is that we talk about a lot of healthy food, but we have to talk about gut health in relation to healthy food, because even if we eat really healthy food and our gut is not healthy, we cannot absorb the nutrients from that food. So keeping our gut healthy has to be extremely, extremely important in our pursuit of health, because the bacteria in the gut, that gut lining, which protects us from an immune response perspective, needs to be really healthy. And then we can absorb these nutrients and actually make sense of them and use them optimally.
0: So are there ways that we can ensure that we keep our gut in optimum health?
1: The first thing to do is, of course, avoid processed food. We just need to go to the middle of most supermarkets and we find those bad foods, because those foods are highly processed firstly. And the manufacturers want to make sure that they don't lose any money. So those products are shelf stable. Now, the minute something is shelf stable, you know for sure it's not going to go off. And we know for sure all this good food does go off. So highly processed food doesn't go off, and it has to contain toxic compounds to allow it to not go off. So these include, for example, damaged fats, exactly the opposite of what these fats are. No antioxidants, which is exactly the opposite of these foods that are brightly colored. In addition, preservatives, flavorants, and additives, none of which support gut health or support brain health. So we want to avoid them at all costs, because processed food damages the gut in a number of different ways. Firstly, it doesn't support the proliferation of the good bacteria that we need. Now, why do we need good bacteria? We need good bacteria, not just to break our food down, but to keep that beautiful gut lining working really well. Let's think about that gut lining like a bridge. If the bridge is really robust and strong, the correct nutrients will be able to cross over that bridge into the bloodstream, and the toxins won't be able to get in. The bridge will be of pristine quality. That's the gut lining. So processed foods damage the bacteria that impact that gut lining. And of course, stress impacts our gut lining, because too much cortisol, which is a stress hormone, damages the bacteria and the gut lining. When people are stressed, they naturally gravitate to highly refined foods. Why? Because those kinds of foods give us a quick hit in energy and also allow the body to produce endogenous opioids, which calm us down for a period of time. Not a long time, just a little bit of time. So people gravitate to those kinds of foods because it becomes a habitual response. What happens then? Then we've got blood glucose that's going up and down. That affects the brain because the brain needs a stable supply of energy. What happens as well? We feel less energy naturally. So we keep on going back to those kinds of foods, and that affects our sleep. And interestingly, even sleep, or should I say sleep deprivation, damages the gut lining. And it's interesting how researchers discovered this, because they first noticed this in rodents and they said, wow, that's really interesting. But how do we go and deprive human beings from sleep? And obviously there was a smart researcher on the team who said, hold on a second, let's see what happens to the gut bacteria of people that do a lot of traveling, who suffer from jet lag. And when they looked at the gut bacteria of these jet lag patients or clients, they discovered, guess what? Even after just one night of disturbed sleep and less sleep than the person needed, the gut bacteria became damaged. It wasn't in the correct ratio anymore. We lost a lot of good bacteria. So refined foods, stress, and sleep all impact how this beautiful balance works within our gut lining and within the bacteria. Mm.
0: So, Delia, we know that refined and processed foods are not good for the gut. What foods then are good for the gut?
1: Well, fortunately, we're surrounded by them here, Gary.
0: Okay.
1: So these are unrefined foods. You can see
0: natural foods.
1: Natural foods. Great fiber, great color, full of antioxidants, great carbohydrates, and even great protein and great fats in our chia and our hemp and our flax seeds. These foods don't just provide the nutrients, i.e. the vitamins and the minerals that the gut needs to stay healthy. They obviously supply other compounds like the good fats and the protein and the carbs for energy. All of these nutrients from these kinds of superfoods find their way into our bloodstream by crossing that bridge, that gut lining, that barrier. And when they find their way into the bloodstream, they travel throughout the body, supplying all those nutrients and also supplying energy to our greediest organ, our brain. So when we don't eat these kinds of foods, our brain actually becomes deficient in the kinds of foods that it needs, not just for its structure and function, which the fats and the protein provide, but also because of the vitamins and the minerals that are required to keep the brain functioning, because they are required to make neurotransmitters. The challenge we have, though, you know, we've spoken about the gut lining being a bridge, or like a bridge. We have a similar kind of bridge between our body and our brain, and we call that the blood-brain barrier. And the blood-brain barrier is very similar to the gut lining in that it is very sensitive and becomes damaged from toxins and pathogens. So let's imagine that we've got all this wonderful nutrients and we're trying to absorb them, and our gut lining isn't working really well. So some toxins and pathogens find their way into the bloodstream. Then we have the blood-brain barrier that's trying to keep them out. Unfortunately, those same pathogens and toxins that have damaged the gut lining and are now in our bloodstream are going to damage the blood-brain barrier as well. And that's where we have a problem, because then they cross into the brain and cause an inflammatory reaction. And that's the last thing we want. Mm-hmm. So our first line of defense is eating these kinds of
0: foods. Good foods.
1: Yes.
0: Natural foods.
1: Natural foods, plant-based foods, because they supply not just the nutrients and vitamins and minerals, as I mentioned, but also fiber, because that fiber feeds the good bacteria. It's the food for the good bacteria. And we can actually call it prebiotics. So it's what the good bacteria, the probiotics, get food from the prebiotics. And this food naturally provides that. So we keep the bacteria really, really healthy. They break food down really well, and they keep that gut lining working beautifully. So when the food finds its way into our bloodstream, or the nutrients and the energy, guess what happens? They travel very safely up to the blood-brain barrier, which is now kept intact because there are no toxins or pathogens damaging it. And then all of that good nutrition crosses over into the brain really safely.
0: So, Delia, the foods that are good for our gut and ensure our health and well-being, where it all starts, really, are simple, natural foods.
1: Absolutely. And if we can have a look at them, look, we've got fantastic good fats that we get from flax seeds, from hemp seeds, and from chia seeds. We've got wonderful beans, full of energy, full of fiber, full of B vitamins. Pumpkin seeds, we've got brown rice, we've got quinoa, sunflower seeds. You know, all of these foods contain fiber plus nutrition, plus carbs, and even protein. Look at these berries. They're full of fantastic antioxidants and fiber and loads of nutrients as well, and even more good fats. And have a look behind us. We've got fantastic broccoli, cauliflower, capsicums. We've got potatoes, sweet potatoes, garlic, carrots, pumpkin, and asparagus, which is a fantastic prebiotic. And look at all that fantastic citrus fruit, great fats with the avos. We've got bananas, we've got watermelon and papaya. All of these foods provide the gut with the nutrients it needs in terms of vitamins, minerals, enzymes, macronutrients like carbs and protein, good fats, and give the bacteria fiber, which it needs, which they need to function really well. And then everything that finds its way to our brain will be full of exactly what we need to function well.
0: So we can draw a distinction then between the foods that are good for our gut and that aren't. And basically it's so simple. Natural plant-based foods are what are good for us, and the highly processed, refined foods are not good for our gut.
1: They absolutely aren't. But to make it really easy, why don't I go and fetch a meal so that we can see exactly what a brain and gut-friendly meal looks like. So Gary, now we've brought together all the ingredients for a really gut-healthy meal. So let's get started. Please pass me the onion. And let's toss that into the salad. It's starting with green leaves.
0: Start pouring it in?
1: Yes.
0: Oh, it's looking good.
1: Yeah, there we go. Look at that.
0: Can we take it all? Take it all in?
1: Yes. Okay. Let's have it all. Now, the thing to know about onion is actually it's a prebiotic. Remember I mentioned that earlier? It's providing food for the good bacteria. So let's put some capsicum in there as well.
0: Yes, we can get that in. Oh, it's good color too.
1: Fabulous color. So that's another key. If your food is naturally colorful, you're providing fantastic nutrients for the brain. Let's put a little bit of coleslaw in as well. Coleslaw is fantastic as well. Provides lots of good prebiotics. Wonderful. And fiber.
0: How much do you want?
1: Yeah, let's stop at that.
0: Stop there?
1: Yeah, let's stop at that. I think this may actually overflow. That'll be interesting. Let's put a little bit of broccoli in.
0: Yes.
1: Let's tip some in. And this is just lightly steamed. So there we go. That's enough. So you can see what we've got here. It's going to be really crunchy. You can see that it's colorful, and it's actually going to taste very yum because we're going to add some more things. Put a few tomatoes.
0: Or cherry tomatoes, yes. Little small tomatoes.
1: Gorgeous. Let's have a little bit of quinoa. Put a few tablespoons in here of the quinoa. No messing. We're on TV.
0: No, we've got to be careful. We've got to do this right.
1: Really careful.
0: So what is this again? This is our...
1: It's actually a seed, but we use it as a carb, but actually it's full of protein. So it's a fantastic thing to add to a meal, and especially a salad like this. It really bulks it up.
0: So what actually is it?
1: It's a seed, and we use it...
0: Called what?
1: Quinoa.
0: Quinoa.
1: Yes. Sorry. Quinoa, yes. Gary, now what we're going to do, you are now going to take some of this. Mm-hmm. You're going to put it on your plate, and you are going to build it even more individually.
0: Right.
1: So grab some.
0: So we've got the basics here, to transfer some of that over here to our individual plates.
1: Correct.
0: And get some of this goodness onto our personal plates, all right?
1: Absolutely.
0: There's a good start.
1: Now, you can add some chickpeas and some kidney beans.
0: Some chickpeas.
1: Great legumes, great for fiber.
0: Okay.
1: When people...
0: Would you put them on the side of the salad or just sprinkle it through the salad. Okay.
1: Now, we're going to add something that is really simple to make at home.
0: Mm-hmm.
1: And look at the color. The color is fantastic. So this is full of antioxidants. This one is a pickled turmeric. Onion, kind of a salsa. So put that on your salad as well. It's really crunchy, fantastic prebiotics, and the curcumin in the turmeric is a wonderful, wonderful anti-inflammatory compound. And just you see that color. And you can add some of the ordinary Spanish onion that we've also pickled. Fantastic again, because the onion is a prebiotic, and just look at that color.
0: Sprinkle it over as well, just like the yellow. Oh, what a great colouring we're getting through this salad. Just wonderful.
1: Absolutely.
0: Looks so good. And it smells good.
1: It does, doesn't it? I put a bit of organic lemon rind in there. And
0: I'm going to put a bit more on. It smells so good.
1: Absolutely. Now, as the last step, what we're going to do, we're going to add some really good fat. So grab the avocado there.
0: Now, avo.
1: Yes.
0: Oh, doesn't it look good?
1: Put a few pieces on there, as much as you want.
0: Any particular place or shape or form, just get it on there.
1: You're going to eat this. And one important thing to also speak about in terms of digestive health is chewing.
0: Yes.
1: When people are stressed and they're hurried and they're rushing, they don't chew well. And so when we don't chew well, we're not coating all of those nutrients in our mouth with the digestive enzymes that they need to be able to do their job optimally when they get into the gut. So Gary, now you've done that. And this is a beautiful salad dressing. Just as an aside, do you know that flavor molecules disperse optimally in oil, not in water, which is one of the reasons that the low-fat diet was such a failure? So now you're going to be adding this wonderful flavor and making it even better because you're putting a wonderful salad dressing.
0: And what is it made of?
1: It's made of tahini, which is ground up sesame seeds, and it's full of calcium, it's full of magnesium and loads of other nutrients. And that bit of the oil gives it such a fabulous mouthfeel. So you're going to get extra bonus because it's going to taste even better. So pour some on.
0: Dribble it on. Okay.
1: Here we go. And now I've been telling you what to do. What do you feel like adding? You've got pumpkin seeds, you've got sunflower seeds.
0: I love pumpkin seeds. Well, so can I just grab a sprinkling of pumpkin seeds here?
1: There we go.
0: And put some of them on. I'd also like some sunflower seeds.
1: Absolutely.
0: If I may.
1: Wonderful.
0: Something else I like on my salads are some nuts. So I'm going to just grab a sprinkling of, can I get some walnuts here? And I'll just break them up a little and sprinkle them over the salad. Wow. Isn't this looking just fantastic?
1: Well,
0: so appealing. Oh, taste buds are working at full flow here.
1: You're going to need a knife and a fork, I know that. But before we get there, let's just talk about one thing. Do you see how simple that was?
0: So simple.
1: Didn't take a lot.
0: Even I could produce a salad like that.
1: Well, it's really not hard to do that. And you're supplying yourself with so many wonderful nutrients and the fiber that our digestive system wants. Now, I didn't have time to lightly steam this asparagus.
0: Asparagus,
1: I just wanted to mention asparagus because asparagus is a really beautiful form of prebiotic. And we've spoken about that. So next time we'll have to lightly steam this and sprinkle that over the top and then you're getting even more benefit. But Gary, there we go. Perfect gut healthy meal that was really simple to toss together.
0: Delia, just looking at this wonderful salad, I would like to add just a few blueberries here. And as I do so, just looking at the variety, the nutrients that are obviously contained in this salad, do we need any supplements when it comes to getting the right balance in our diet?
1: Gary, supplements can be very helpful when someone is really battling with severe digestive challenges because we can provide probiotics, which support the proliferation of the good bacteria in our gut. We can also use digestive enzymes, which help the food get broken down more efficiently. So when someone is battling with gut health, those are two supplements that can be very helpful. Mm-hmm. But obviously, we want to get to the point where this is what we eat on a regular basis so that that gut health stays robust by itself. Because if we're providing enough of the good food, the fiber.
0: The natural foods.
1: Absolutely. If we're providing enough of the natural foods, then those probiotics, those good bacteria, are getting enough of their own food in the form of prebiotics. Then we don't need to supplement with probiotics to the same degree. However, some people have a gut challenge that has been there for a long-standing time. And if people get older, they may have a problem and they may need just to prop up their digestive health with a supplement. But we always want to aim to make food our ultimate solution for any challenge, including gut health challenges.
0: So we're getting all this good, natural, plant-based food into our system. How do we tell then whether our gut is healthy or not?
1: Well, one of the ways to know for sure is that you don't have any flatulence and you don't have a bloated belly and you have a lot of energy and you don't have to keep on snacking to give yourself energy. So your blood glucose is stable, your thinking is clear, and you're in a good mood. All of those are great signs. But there's something else that's really interesting is the brain and the gut talk to each other via something called the vagus nerve. And the vagus nerve is called vagus from the Latin word, which means wandering. And this is a very important nerve because it wanders from the brain all the way through all our organs, checking to see, are these organs healthy? And when our gut is in a challenging state, when it's not doing well, then what happens? It sends a message up to the brain and says, all is not well down here. And then the brain reacts. And so we have this ongoing communication between the gut and the brain. And this is one of the ways that the gut speaks to the brain, not just via the nutrients that it gets to use, it's also via the vagus nerve. So when we eat really well this kind of food, we make sure that our gut is really healthy and all the messages going up to the brain are saying, this gut is in good shape. And that obviously helps the brain to function more efficiently. Interestingly though, there may be some people in your audience, particularly women, who've noticed that they have things like irritable bowel syndrome, which is a challenging gut problem. And unfortunately, more women suffer from this than men. And that's simply because a lot of our serotonin is produced in our gut. And our hormones, hormones like estrogen, work with serotonin and fluctuate during the month. So that means that more women can suffer from digestive challenges. But once again, eating this way can obviate a lot of those challenges and help them feel a whole lot better, and managing stress, which I know we're going to talk about in another session.
0: Delia, it's been a pleasure to have you on our program today. And thanks so much for sharing the latest research on the gut and also the link between the gut and the brain. And I'd like to thank you especially for the beautiful meal that I'm looking forward to eating shortly.
1: It's an absolute pleasure, Gary. It's a delight, and enjoy every mouthful.
0: Thank you. We all need food to live. It's essential for the health of our bodies and brains. And from the beginning of the world, God has given us the very best foods to eat, nutrient-rich plant foods. In Genesis chapter 1 and verse 29, God said, "Look, I've given you every seed-bearing plant throughout the earth and all the fruit trees for your food." If this was God's original plan, we would be wise to honor our bodies and brains by eating plenty of plant-based foods or superfoods. That's fruits, veggies, nuts, seeds, whole grains, and legumes. When you bring God into your healthy eating, it changes everything. If we are wanting to honor God in our food and drink choices, then it will not only bring a change of heart, but it will also change our choices. So whether you eat or drink or whatever you do, do it all for the glory of God. God made our bodies and our brains, and He provides the best foods to keep them in tip-top condition. What if when we sat down to eat, we did it with a heart of gratitude for the plate of food we have, knowing that eating healthy food is the best way to care for the gift of the marvelous body God has given us. If you would like to find out more about how the foods we eat can affect our brains and our ability to think and concentrate, then I'd like to recommend the free gift we have for all our incredible journey viewers today. It's the booklet, Do You Have the Guts to Be Healthy and Happy? This booklet will share with you the amazing insights about how our gut and brain are linked, and will also include some plant-based recipes. This booklet is our gift to you and is absolutely free, and one you will not want to miss. So make the most of this wonderful opportunity to receive this amazing gift today.
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0: If you've enjoyed our journey into the world of nutritional neuroscience and how our gut has an important connection to our brains and our reflections on the original diet God gave us, then be sure to join us again next week when we will share another of life's journeys together. Until then, let's pray to the great God of the universe who provided all this wonderful food for us. Dear Heavenly Father, we thank you for the amazing bodies that you have created for us. We are indeed fearfully and wonderfully made. We thank you for the superfoods for the brain that are so plentiful. 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Bless us, we pray, in Jesus' name, amen.
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3: Today's claim comes from Psalm 27, verse 1. The Lord is my light and my salvation. Whom shall I fear? 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Of whom shall I be afraid? 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Despite the fierceness of wind and rain, the fortress remains unscathed, providing safety and shelter to those within. This fortress represents the protection God offers to those who put their trust in Him, a protection that shields us from fear and harm. Psalm 27 verse 1 depicts the Lord as our light, salvation and strength. 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
16: Hello everyone, today we are going to a very special beach in Florida where, well, something pretty amazing happened. Also, we'll visit the Pretend-O-Matic and talk to a brand new Bible character and discover some pretty cool things about this person. And yes, of course, we'll have our What's It, our Silly Minute, Make Your Mark, and so much more. I'm so glad you're joining me here on God's Great Earth. Hello, everyone. My name is Rich Aguilera, and welcome to the show. I am so excited that you are here listening, and I'm so excited because we're going to be doing some pretty cool stuff on today's show. So we should probably get going. Let's go. Alrighty, of course, as always, I love to start off every single episode with a brain teaser. This is like brain exercises to sharpen our brains, get us ready for listening and learning and having fun together. Of course, my favorite part about this is that you guys are the ones sending these brain teasers in. So thank you for sending those in. And now, of course, I will share the one that I have for you today, which comes to us from Alex H. in Indiana. Are you ready? Here we go. What can crawl but has no legs? Wow. All right. Interesting. What can crawl but has no legs? Of course, I'm going to give you a bit of time to think about it. And of course, I'll come back at the end of our show together to reveal the answer. Of course, I want to thank Alex for sending that in. And if you have a brain teaser that you would like for me to share on the show, I would love for you to submit it. Please go to our website and you'll find a form there. Of course, our website is godsgreatearth.com, and I look forward to getting those. And now it's time for the greatest adventure. Our God's Great Earth adventure today is called Uncertainty on the Beach. I recently went to the Fort Myers Beach in Florida for spring break with my family. I was sitting on a chair enjoying the sun as it began to set. And since it was very late in the day, there was only a group of three guys in the water in front of me, about chest deep. Everyone else was playing on the beach. Suddenly, these three guys, about college age guys, started running towards the shore yelling, "Shark! Shark! Shark!" And sure enough, a few feet behind them, I immediately noticed a fin sticking out of the water. You'll never guess what I did. I jumped out of my chair and started running into the ocean, passing those three fellows who were rushing out of the water as fast as they could. I know you must think I'm crazy, but I'm not. When I saw the fin, it only took me a split second to recognize that the fin actually belonged to a dolphin. Now, my younger son was nearby, and I told him to follow me in. A lone dolphin had wandered into our beach and was swimming north along the beach, about 50 feet out or so. My son and I followed him as long as we could, and at one point, we got to within about 20 feet of the dolphin. You see, the day before, we had spent part of the day with some friends on their boat. And as we cruised around on the boat, we spotted a bunch of dolphins swimming around. And in one instance, we had stopped the boat because a pod of about 5 dolphins spent like 10 minutes swimming around our boat, playing and spinning and splashing, literally a foot or two from the hull. We were thrilled with the little free show they gave us. And that time that we spent with those dolphins is the reason why I knew instantly how to tell the difference between a shark and a dolphin's fin. When we spend time with God, we learn more about Him. That's how it works. Same with friends. The more time you spend with them, the more you know them. So make time each day to spend with God, praying and reading the Bible. These are the best ways to get closer to God. Joshua 1:8 says, "Keep this book of the law always on your lips. Meditate on it day and night, so that you may be careful to do everything written in it. Then you will be prosperous and successful."
17: And now it's time for What's It? What is that thing I heard? Have you ever heard a sound and you're trying to figure out what that sound is? Well, this is that game that we're about to play. Because I'm going to play a sound for you, and your job, and of course whoever's around you may be listening as well, is to figure out what made that sound. I'll give you a clue. It is something from nature. It's always something from nature on this segment. But let's see if you can figure out what it is. And of course, as always, I will reveal the answer at the end of the show. So don't worry. We will find out who was right. Did you get it right? All right, here we go. Here is the sound for today's episode. Ooh, all righty. Well, like I said, you have a little bit of time to think about that. Maybe you have an opinion already. Maybe you know for sure what that is. But we'll come together soon and reveal the answer. Alrighty, everyone. It is that time of the show. Time to visit the Pretend-O-Matic. Of course, that's my pretend time machine. And, of course, the cool thing is, since Bible characters were real people, our Pretend-O-Matic, let's just kind of have some fun together pretending to go back and talk to these Bible characters. And today, I have an idea of somebody pretty cool that I'd like to visit. His name is Gideon. All right, let's go turn on the Pretend-O-Matic, and of course, we enter our coordinates.

0: Awesome! We made it! Let's see. Oh, I think that's Gideon right over there. He's just sitting there alone under that huge tree. Let me go talk to him. Hello there. Are you Gideon?
1: Yes. Can I help you?
0: Hi there. My name is Rich. I was just wondering if I could talk to you for a few minutes.
1: Sure. That shouldn't be a problem, I suppose. I was just sitting here, still a little baffled about what just happened here today.
0: Yeah, actually, that was probably what I was going to ask you about.
1: Okay.
0: Well, first of all, I was going to ask you, what is this place called?
1: Oh, well, this place is called Ophrah, here in Israel, not too far from Shechem.
0: Cool. Looks like a nice place to live.
1: Yeah, well, not really. At least not right now.
0: What do you mean?
1: Well, for the last 7 years, the Israelite people have been suffering a lot.
0: Really? Why is that?
1: Well, it's our own fault. For a long time, our people were just plain evil. And we had turned away from God and from worshiping and honoring Him.
0: Ah, yeah. That's a problem.
1: Totally. So for the last 7 years, we've been basically living at the mercy of the Midianites who've been pretty rough on us and making life pretty miserable.
0: Wow, really? That bad, huh?
1: Yeah. We've even gone to making little hideouts in the mountains and caves.
0: Huh. Ah, that is rough.
1: Plus, whenever we plant crops, the Midianites and the other tribes from the east invade that country and take it all. Or they take or even kill our sheep and cattle.
0: Wow. So this has been going on for 7 years?
1: 7 years. Pretty exhausting. But I get it. It was our own faults for turning our backs on God.
0: So, are the people of Israel repenting and coming back to God?
1: No, not really. Although we recently heard from one of God's prophets.
0: Really? What did he say?
1: Well, since the Midianites and everyone else has been harassing us for so long, some of our people have started to cry out to God for help.
0: And what else did he say?
1: Well, the prophet talked to God, and God gave us a little history lesson.
0: History lesson?
1: Yeah, well, we were gently reminded about how God brought us out of Egypt, and how he saved us from slavery and from the Egyptians.
0: Okay, what else?
1: That he gave us this land, and that he drove the people that were here out, so that we could have this awesome place.
0: But?
1: Yeah, but I can tell you saw that was coming. What God said next was hard to hear, but it was the truth.
0: Wow, I wonder what happened. We'll come back to Gideon in a few minutes and find out. Hello, I pray that you are enjoying the show today and that you are being blessed. Besides this show, did you know that I also write books? There's Fire from the Sky and The Queen's Crisis and The Favorite Son and Firewalkers. I'd like to give you one of those, Firewalkers. It's the first book from our Bible Time Adventure series. It's a super fun series because we get to learn Bible stories from the point of view of a couple of kids that were there. Firewalkers is about Shadrach, Meshach, and Abednego. So, like I said, I'd love for you to read it, so I have a free book offer for you. Just go to godsgreatearth.com and click on Free Book Offer. Right now, though, it's time for today's Random Nature Fact. Even though I was just telling you about my experience at Fort Myers Beach, to many people, sharks are still one of the scariest creatures of the ocean. Their many rows of pointy teeth have made people scared of getting in the water for decades. Not all shark species are aggressive or attack people, though. Most of them aren't, but I sure have respect for them anyway. Even though they're scary, they were still created by God on day 5 of Creation Week. After sin entered the world, I'm sure they became even scarier. So let's check out some cool random nature facts about sharks today. Did you know that sharks have no bones? A shark's skeleton is made up of cartilage. That's the same stuff that gives your nose and ears its shape. Did you know that sharks can sense tiny amounts of blood 3 miles away? Try not to bleed in the water. And lastly, did you know that sharks don't sleep? They just have active and restful periods. Pretty cool. Remember, the more you know about something, the less scary it will be. And of course, staying close to God and trusting Him in everything will also make things less scary. He'll help take away your fears. All right, it's time for a humor break. It's time for Silly Minute. I've got three great jokes sent in today by Abby S. in Michigan. Thank you for sending those in. Here we go. What's a firefly's favorite game? Hide and glow seek. Glow. That's good. All right, here's the next one. What happened to the mouse when he fell into the bathtub? He came out squeaky clean. That's cute. All right, here's the last one. Where do crayons go for video?

0: Suddenly, someone turns on the light. Wow, what a difference! Leonardo da Vinci was like that. He was born in Italy in 1452. It was a time many people refer to as the Dark Ages. They called it dark because it was a time when society didn't do much. There was very little construction or invention, very little written history, and not many cultural achievements. Then along comes Leonardo, often called the Renaissance Man, a universal man. For some reason, he didn't have a last name. Da Vinci simply means that he was from a town called Vinci. That's like calling yourself Nick from Chicago. He was a Renaissance man because out of the darkness comes this man that was extremely talented. He was a scientist, a mathematician, an engineer, inventor, an anatomist, a painter, a sculptor, an architect, a botanist, a musician, and a writer. Wow, being around Leonardo was like having the light on in a dark room. Leonardo once said, "I love those who can smile in trouble, who can gather strength from distress." No one likes to be around grumpy people, so you can be a light as well. Jesus was the ultimate Renaissance man. People by the thousands wanted to be around him. Jesus brought joy and love into every room he entered, because Jesus is the light. Our job is to reflect that light to others. Okay, let's get back to the Pretend-O-Matic and our talk with Gideon. He was about to tell me what God said next. So, Gideon, you were telling me about all the things that God had told the prophet, but what else did he say?
1: Yeah, well, he said that even though he had done all this for us, we were not listening to him.
0: I see.
1: And he was right.
0: Right. So then...
1: Well, that was it. Nothing else happened until today.
0: Today?
1: Yep, just a little while ago, right here under this huge tree.
0: Really? Tell me, what happened?
1: Well, today was the day I decided to thresh some wheat.
0: Thresh wheat?
1: Yes, that's when we separate the grain from the stems.
0: Ah, okay, got it.
1: Yeah, I was trying to be sneaky too, hoping the Midianites wouldn't just appear out of nowhere and take my wheat.
0: Got it, yeah, that wouldn't be cool.
1: Right, so all of a sudden an angel appeared.
0: Wait, an angel appeared? Like, right here?
1: Correct.
0: Just a little while ago.
1: That's right. He just appeared.
0: Wow. What did he say?
1: He looks at me in the eye and says, "Mighty warrior, the Lord is with you."
0: That's it?
1: Yep. So I replied to him and asked him, "If the Lord is with me, then why all this bad stuff is happening to us?" I think I may have sounded a little sarcastic because I also said something like, "Where are all the amazing wonders God has done that the ancestors talk about all the time?"
0: Yikes.
1: Yeah, I think I may have been a little annoyed. Of course, I then made it worse by asking something like, "It seems like the Lord has abandoned us and left us in the hands of the Midianites."
0: Ouch. Yeah, I see what you're saying, but I get it. This whole Midian and everyone else thing has been going on for 7 years now.
1: Exactly. I probably shouldn't have said it like that, but then he turns to me and says, "I should go and save Israel out of Midian's hand."
0: You?
1: Yeah, me. So I said, "Pardon me, sir." I was just trying to be polite, of course. I said, "How can I save Israel? My clan is the weakest, and I'm the lowest in my family." Which is true. I'm not really any kind of superstar or anything.
0: What did he say?
1: Well, he said that God would be with me, and that I would defeat the Midianites.
0: Wow. Interesting.
1: Yeah. You can say that again. I was definitely not expecting him to say that.
0: Right. I can see that. So, what happened next?
1: Well, I guess at this point, with the conversation getting a little strange and interesting, I think I really just wanted to make sure that this person was actually an angel. So I asked him to give me a sign. I asked him not to leave. I wanted to go get an offering and set it

0: before the Lord.
1: Okay, so what did he say?
0: He said, fine, I will wait until you return.
1: And what did you do?
0: Oh, I went right away to go get an offering. I was super curious to see if he would still be there when I got back.
1: Wow, well, I guess we'll have to wait till our next episode to see if he was still there when Gideon came back. All right, in just a moment, we're going to check out the answer to today's brain teaser, the What's It, and we're going to see how you do on Game Show. Hello, everyone. I really hope you're enjoying every single episode of the show. In order to keep making the show, I really need your help, because our ministry produces this show for free, because we believe there is a need for it, especially for kids. 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Thank you. Okay, everyone, it's journal time. Let's get our journals out. And I think it's important to keep a journal. And that's basically a blank page or a blank book that you have that you can write in just to keep track of your thoughts. And by the way, what you write, this is only between you and God. No one else should ever read your journal. So my journaling question for you today is, make a list of three people that you want to pray for today. And write down ideas of what you can do to help or encourage them. By the way, if you don't have a special journal to write in, check out our website and maybe you can pick up your own God's Great Earth journal. Okay, everyone, it's time for Game Show! Have you been paying attention? Naturally, of course you have. You always do. You do so well. Of course, you can prove it by shouting out the answer to these five questions that I am about to ask you. Are you ready? Okay, here we go with question number one. What's the name of the beach in my story today there in Florida? That's right, Fort Myers Beach.
2: Very good.
1: Okay, here we go with question number two. For how many years were the Israelites being oppressed by the Midianites? That's right, for 7 years. That's tiring. Okay, let's check out question number three. What was Gideon doing when the angel showed up? That's right, he was threshing wheat. All right, let's check out question number four. From how many miles away can a shark sense blood in the water? That's right, from 3 miles away. Wow, that's pretty cool. All right, here we go with question number five. What was the name of that time period when Leonardo da Vinci lived? That's right, the Dark Ages. Turn the light on. Very good. I'm sure everyone did great. It's time to reveal the answer to today's brain teaser. Did you have enough time? Did I give you enough time to think about it? Do you know the answer? Well, of course, we always read it one more time. Last chance to see if you can figure it out. So here we go. This, of course, was sent in by Alex H. in Indiana. Thank you so much, Alex, for sending it in. Here is what he sent. What can crawl but has no legs? The answer? A worm. Oh, that's true. They crawl right along. Alrighty. Thank you so much, Alex, for sending that in. And remember, if you have one that you'd like to share on the show, please go to the website and fill out that form. And lastly, before we finish up today, we must also reveal the answer to the What's It? What was that thing we heard? Of course, I will play the sound for you one last time here, one last chance to hear it. Here was the sound I played. Okay. I have a funny feeling you might have an idea what it is, but it is time to reveal the answer, and the answer is fire. Oh, yes. Did you get it? Awesome. Let's see how we do in the next episode. Well, I just can't believe that our time is up. Remember, just as God promised Gideon that he was with him, that same God is with you right now. Also, don't forget that God wants us to be a wonderful light of truth to the world around us. just like Da Vinci was in the Dark Ages. And lastly, even though sharks can be scary, when we are close to God, He'll take away our fears. Love God, love others, and change the world. We'll see you next time here on God's Great Earth.

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4: Hello there, and thanks again for joining once again on this episode of Australian Stories, where we bring you stories from all over Australia, unique stories on how faith has intersected in everyday Australian lives. On this episode, I am joined with Rita. Hello, Rita.
5: Hello, good morning.
4: Good to have you on Australian Stories. Rita, where do you come from across this great part of the world we live in?
5: I'm originally from Bega Island, Torres Strait.
4: Wow.
5: But I live in the far north Queensland, Cardwell.
4: Oh, Cardwell. So we're here to talk about your story. Where do we go to back into your past to get a context for what you're going to share with us today on Australian Stories?
5: This morning I'll be sharing a bit about my upbringing, how I became to know God, how I found God in my life growing up. I guess as a little child, I had been traditionally adopted out, and my parents at that time was traveling around, and he was doing teaching in different communities around Torres Strait. And I got raised by my grandparents at that time, and it was very hard because I was moved around a lot. And it's not until I was 10 years old when I thought, nah, look, I can't do this anymore. I need to make up my mind. Who do I want to live with?
4: Mm.
5: And so I went and stayed with my auntie, my dad's older sister, lived with her for a couple of years, and became to know God there. You know, at a young age, you're not aware of what's happening around you, but I guess the foundation that they have implied on my life and where I came to know God.
4: Mm-hmm.
5: And growing up, you know, I became a parent. Became a single mother at the age of 22. And it was very hard. But I guess because of the foundation that my parents grew me up in, it gave me the hope that I was looking for, you know, in Christ. And that's when I had this opportunity to have this relationship with God. You know, I went through struggles. You can name all the struggles I've been through. And knowing God through the struggles, I guess it had so much to do with me overcoming everything in life. It was a very hard thing to be a single parent, but I thank God. in the midst of it.
4: So, Rita, you've obviously had some pretty amazing experiences growing up. You mentioned that you're about 10 years of age when you sort of made God your own, in terms of your own faith, it sounds like. What was life like before that decision-making a decision for God? Like, did you were aware of religion and Jesus and faith and God? Have you heard those stories before? Like, what happened at 10 for you to sort of go, yeah?
5: I guess it's the atmosphere that I was in. I been around different family members, traveled all the way down south, southeast coast, and back up north, then back down. You know, I was just all over the place. And it's not until I went up to Bogle Island when I was 10. And I guess as little children, we could, when you feel comfortable in the atmosphere, it's like, this is home for me.
4: Right.
5: You know, and that's when I made that decision, as in told my grandmother, and I'm like, grandmother, I just don't want to leave from here.
4: Mm.
5: And yeah, just made that decision. And, you know, thank God for giving them the ability to make a decision where, okay, Rita wants this. And even though I was a young child, you know, they agreed upon it. And, you know, everything happens for a reason.
4: Absolutely.
5: And here I am today.
4: So with like some of the challenges I can sense that you've been through and the experiences you've been through, what was it about your understanding of God that sort of, it seems like it anchored you a little bit in giving you hope, you mentioned, and giving you purpose? Because I know many other people, when those sorts of trials come, like whether it's being a single parent or whether it's all sorts of challenges, many people turn to other things. They turn to, they have anger, they turn to substance abuse, they turn away from God. But you're describing that God was sort of, that was the thing that kept you going.
5: Yes, it still is. I guess I would say that I can't live without God. You know, God is the main purpose in my life today. And, you know, being a single parent and knowing that I can do this and I can do that, like turn to alcohol, turn to drugs. And but I just kept my faith, knowing that I know who I am in Christ. I guess because the foundation that I was inputted in my life, and I actually stood on that, and I believed, and I guess it was life changing. I mean, at a younger age, between the age of 10 to 20, 21, you know, I grew up doing stuff for God. You know, my parents would travel and I'd travel with them, do stuff for God, and, you know, conferences and all this stuff, camps, youth camps and all this stuff. And I guess in the midst of it, you know, I started having this sort of relationship with God. I wasn't fully aware who God was, but it's when I was independent, when I moved out, and I started seeing the real struggles of life, paying my own bills, you know, having the responsibility of making sure my children get up and have something to eat, go to school, all that stuff. In the years growing my children up, I guess I had no one to talk to. I was hurt. I was in pain, you know, relationship problems. And I just felt unloved.
4: Mm.
5: And it's one day I got up. My children were ages 6 to 6. And I got up. I just started crying, you know. Got down on my knees. I started crying. And I can just hear soft voice saying, put your arms around you. So I put my arms around myself. And the voice said, no one loves you, but I love you more than anyone could love you.
4: Wow.
5: And I could just feel that peace in my heart. And that's where it just started. I would never turn back. You know, God is my life, I'd say. And today, even when my kids are in high school now, I'm really proud of my children and what God has done in their life. My oldest is almost 18. And,
4: you don't look old enough to have an 18-year-old.
5: Oh, wow. Thank you. I'll take that as a compliment. And, my son is almost 18. And he's a straight-A student. And I guess I owe it all to God, you know. And you wouldn't think a single parent would have that ability to grow their kids up in sort of environment.
4: Mm.
5: So I promise my children that I do not want you to be in the environment that I grew up in. I want my mistakes to be lessons so that I can teach you in the way of the Lord.
4: That's the question I was going to ask you. How did you transfer and how did you find being a single parent transferring your faith? Like, obviously, you had a very strong faith and you know who God is to you and you've felt His presence, you've heard His voice. How do you transfer that experience of your own to your children? And you're saying your son's now, you know, 18. How has that worked as a single parent? I mean, it's hard enough when you've got both parents in the home to transfer faith to your children. But what was it like for you?
5: It was very hard at first, but I guess it's easier when they're younger, you know, building that foundation. Okay, the foundation is God, and you know, you can't do anything without God. And I believe that's true because I've experienced it firsthand. And growing up, yes, my children, knowing God, we'll do outreaches, we'll go out to the streets and do pamphlets, give out pamphlets, you know, trying to...
4: So you very much involved them into your faith.
5: Yes, I did. But it's a bit harder when they're in their teens. Older, yeah. Yeah, it's very hard. But, you know, I always pray for them and I always tell them to pray. Even though my two older sons who are 17 and 14, they live two and a half hours away from Cardwell, so they're in Cairns. And they school at the local high school there because of all the opportunities they have and support from the school. And so I'm really blessed with that. And as long as they're happy, I'm happy.
4: Mm.
5: But I will always tell them at the end of the day that God comes first, no matter what. This is your journey. You're becoming young adults. And I don't want to step in and force anything onto you. But you have seen what Mum has been through her life, the struggles, the pain, everything. My kids saw it firsthand, you know. They saw whatever I went through. And at the end of the day, they know.
4: Mm-hmm.
5: It's very hard with young boys because they won't speak their true feelings out. With girls, it's okay. They'll say whatever's on their mind. But with the boys, it's hard. So I sit down with them. And, you know, even little things like having a family meal every night and just talking about God before we touch our food, we pray and we talk about God.
4: Mm.
5: Having that bond with my children. And I believe now today I've opened up a door where we can sit down and actually be open with one another and talk about whatever's happening in our lives.
4: Mm.
5: And, you know, with whatever's happening in this generation, I guess it's very, very good to talk about things like, you know, there's suicide rates very high with young children these days, you know, mental health problems and that.
4: Yeah.
5: And I guess having that open relationship with my children to talk about anything is a good
4: thing. Open communication channel. Yeah.
5: Yeah.
4: So when if things did start going any way, like positive or negative, there's a known channel you can talk to
5: yes.
4: Mum and have that cultural home experience. Yeah. Hey, listen, there's probably people listening to us right now, right across Australia, who can identify with parts of your story. And they've probably got questions like you've had questions in the past, like, how can God help me in my situation? I'm a single parent. I'm struggling. I'm dealing with, you know, trying to pay the bills and raise kids and and, you know, adding faith into it, isn't that just a whole other thing that's just a whole lot more trouble? What advice would you give to someone who's listening to your story now and can identify with parts of it?
5: Yeah. Well, my advice would be is that have faith in God, have hope in God, and through everything, I guess, God was my strength. He was my joy. He was my peace. He was my hope. He was my everything, I guess. Yeah, and on the other side would be having that relationship with your children and making sure that you put God in the center of everything and making them aware that God is in control in that family.
4: Mm.
5: Yeah.
4: No, excellent advice. And Rita, we're having a conversation here at Mama Rapha College here in just on the outskirts of Perth in Western Australia. What have you been doing here for the last couple of weeks?
5: Oh, for the last couple of weeks, I actually enjoy this blog. We've been learning about in the promotional health lifestyle, we've been learning about addictions.
4: Right, okay.
5: Different sort of addictions, how to cope with addiction, how to manage addictions, how to identify addictions. It doesn't have to be substance abuse or alcohol abuse. Mm-hmm. It could be little things like, you know, internet,
4: yeah,
5: phones, you know.
4: Yeah, those that's little a big things. One.
5: Food.
4: It's, yeah.
5: Money, gambling. But, yeah, just getting to know each little addictions and, you know, identifying these things and looking back on your own life and thinking, do I have any of these addictions that I want God to help me with? You know, it was not only through the physical side we were doing it, also the spiritual side, looking at it for answers from the Word of God, and everything lines up. And yeah.
4: And what's your goal with doing the program here at Mama Rapha?
5: Well, we did mental health for 2 days, Monday and Tuesday this week. And for the 2 days, we've learned a whole lot about different sort of mental health. And because during my time, you know, living in North Queensland, I've had families, friends, loved ones come up to me and, you know, just talk about problems and situations in their lives. Mm. And I felt like the only way I could help them is through prayer. And, you know, that I've learned through the mental health that there's the first aid mental health where you can identify these things beforehand. And it gave me an insight of what to look out for and how to help these people. And so now that I've got a passion for my people, like, you know, Indigenous, Torres Strait Islander and Aboriginal people.
4: Yeah.
5: And I'm thinking after I do graduate in the next year or so, I'm thinking of going out to the communities, the remote communities, Torres Strait Islands, and implementing health and lifestyle and especially mental health and giving them awareness of, you know, giving the communities awareness of how to deal with mental health, steps on helping them and coping with mental health.
4: Wow, that sounds absolutely amazing. You've got a real passion to share that with, you know, people of Australia. So super excited to spend this time with you doing this little Australian story episode. If you've enjoyed today's episode, make sure you check out the podcast and listen to any other Australian stories we have. On this episode, we've got a free giveaway to give to share with you messages or stories of hope. 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Our number is 04-888-80831, and you want to text in the code word STORY. 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Well, this has been Australian Stories. I'm Robbie Bergen and you have been listening to Rita's Story. We'll see you next time on Australian Stories.
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4: Hi there, I'm Robbie Bergen, and I'm inviting you to join me each Monday morning for The Faith Experiment. It's a show about, well, experimenting with faith. I've got excellent interviews, great biblical teachings, and fantastic giveaways. 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I'll see you then.

0: Hello, my dear friend. Welcome to Bible Study. This is Nick Rita, your host. I'm very happy to be with you today. And thank you for tuning in. I'll invite you to stay with us for this hour as we are starting a brand new Bible study. We are talking about last time uniting heaven and earth. But we are going now to look into a beautiful study growing in a relationship with God. In these days, we need to understand and to look more into how to draw near to God, how to be in a good, strong relationship with God. And I'd love you to be part of this program. Come along with your text message. Maybe you share a testimony, a little bit of a story about your journey with God. You may send a prayer request. We'd love to hear from you. Also, we have prepared for you a wonderful little book, Steps to Christ. This is an excellent book because will teach us how to understand God even better. What is God's love for man? Why the sinner needs Christ? This book talks about repentance, confession, consecration, faith and acceptance. Also the test of the discipleship, growing up in Christ. And this is an excellent book, my dear friend. Don't miss this one. I will come just a little bit later with a code which you need to send us. This is a free book to you, free of charge, no obligation. You just need to send a text message with a code to us and enjoy the book. But I'd like to say hello to our panel today, and it's good to have with us joining Jerry.
1: Thank you, Nick. It's a pleasure to be here.
0: Hi, Joe. It's good to have you with us too.
2: Thank you, Nick. It's a joy.
0: Len, it's good to have you part of the discussion.
3: Thanks, Nick, and hello, everyone.
0: And hi, Lija. Thank you for being with us.
4: Yes, thank you. It's very good to be part of the Bible study, always.
0: I'd like to say hello to Will, and thank Will for preparing this Bible study. Will is going to facilitate this discussion, and we appreciate Will doing a bit of work and preparing this Bible study. Welcome to the program.
5: Thank you, Nick.
0: Well, Will, I would like you to just take us through. Over to you, Will.
5: Thank you. Because our privacy is sacred to us all, most of us feel unsettled and fidgety when we are confronted with direct and personal questions from others, like a medical specialist. It's hard at times to lay, as it were, your very soul bare before someone else, even if it is a professional intending to help you prosper in health and well-being. But we all know the pertinent approach has our best interests in mind. Imagine for a moment an agent from heaven coming to face us, probing our spiritual health. This is decidedly one interview in which we would not be able to hide the reality or exaggerate either way in our answers. And heaven is really invested in it. This brings with it the stark realization that every Christian needs to pause, to take stock, to allow that deeper inner questioning, to enhance confidence and foster faith in his walk with the Lord. Revealing questions like, how would you describe your relationship with God today? Is it vibrant and strong? Do you spend time investing in this relationship, searching his inspired word and talking to him as a friend? If so, how much time do you spend doing it? Are you motivated to share with others about your relationship with God? It is, after all, the most important and wonderful relationship in your life. Might your relationship with God have waned over time? It's there, yes, And you check in from time to time, but to be honest, it's not as strong as it used to be. What if you're somewhere in between, what the Bible calls lukewarm, in Revelation 3:16? Nina Acheson has posed an interesting question. Here it is. Have you ever wondered if angels ponder why we don't also live in adoration of our Saviour and Redeemer, constantly, with hungry hearts and eager minds, to grow closer to God every day? We well know that we don't delight in praise of God as we should. Indeed, a relationship with God changes everything, both here and into eternity. Today's discussion will remind us all, panel and listener alike, to consider the current state of our relationship with God and what the Bible's advice is for us right now, with the assurance that the inspired Word of God has the best intentions for us all. We can feel comfortable in opening our hearts to the Lord today, and I want to ask Lydia to pray to that effect for us.
4: Okay, let's pray together. Holy Father in heaven, thank you so much for this opportunity of self-reality check. Please, Father, help us to realize our complacency of spiritual pride, of our condition, and see our inner self-reality wherever we are at this time. Help us, Father, as we study today, through the power of your Holy Spirit, to submit ourselves to you and let ourselves be corrected, be rebuked in ourselves, and receive your offer that you're going to offer us. 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We thank you so much for everything, Father, and for your promises that you give us. We love you, we believe in you, and we trust in you. In Jesus' precious name, amen.
3: Amen.
5: Thank you, Lydia.
0: Well, my dear friend, I just want you to have the number where you can SMS us. And the phone number is 0482093883. As I mentioned earlier, you can send us a text message with a thought, a question, a prayer request. We'd love to hear from you.
5: 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Cardiovascular implants manage heart and circulatory system disorders. Pacemakers regulate abnormal heart rhythms And then when warned, it calls for a reaction, you see. Now, what about my spiritual health and the real-time alert if something is going wrong? If I could just have a device, a thermometer, to detect whether I am spiritually hot or cold, a real-time reading, or a salinity meter to show if, as Jesus says, the salt has lost its saltiness. How do I know? If Jesus could meet up with me and tell me the honest truth and reveal where I am on this spiritual scale. Have you ever wondered what Jesus might say to you as an individual Christian if he were to describe your relationship with him right now? Perhaps he could say it is strong and that it has been stronger in the past. But looking at the individual first, what would Jesus say to us personally? We all know what Jesus says in general about the corporate health of his people, his church, in general, in these last days. But what might he say to us individually today, Ledger?
4: Okay, if we read in Revelation chapter 3, verse 14 and 15, it says, "To the angel of the church in Laodicea write, these are the words of the Amen, the faithful and true witness, the ruler of God's creation. I know your deeds, that you are neither cold nor hot. I wish you were either one or the other." So it's very important that the faithful and true witness is speaking here. So being faithful and true, it means that it's not a lie, it's speaking true. So it's honest and pure. So verse 15, being neither hot or cold, it means that if we talk about the lukewarm water, which is not a pleasant one, so it's better to be hot or cold.
5: Yes, thank you, Ledger. Now, looking at us corporately, what do you believe are some of the overall characteristics of the lukewarm church? Jerry?
1: Well, if I look at the next two verses, I'll read them quickly. It says there, "So then, because you are lukewarm and neither cold nor hot, I will vomit you out of my mouth. Because you say, I am rich, have become wealthy, and have need of nothing, and do not know that you are wretched, miserable, poor, blind, and naked." Let's just stop there. So what these verses are telling me is that Jesus knows us, but we don't know ourselves, even though we think we do. In other words, we have a critical spiritual blind spot that we're not aware of. Jesus says in verse 17, "You do not know that you are wretched, miserable, poor, blind, and naked." Well, that is a deplorable condition to be in. And both the literal church in Laodicea, as well as the last day church, just before Christ returns, is self-deluded in that they think they're on the right track spiritually and what they do with their lives. There is a certain pride and arrogance, I believe. They are filled with spiritual pride that has blinded them to the reality of what their condition really is. And as the title of this week's study is, they need a reality check. Now, you could ask the question, what has caused this condition of being neither hot nor cold? I'd like to suggest a few things. Neglect, self-complacency, half-heartedness, apathy. And it occurred to me too, what's so bad about being a lukewarm Christian? And how can it be worse than being a cold Christian? Well, I think the answer is that a cold Christian is a Christian in name only, nothing else. His life would indicate that he's a Christian, but by name only. He bears no fruit for Christ. Whereas a lukewarm Christian believes he's in God's favor spiritually, wealthy, and exactly where God wants him to be. He makes great profession of his faith without realizing there's something terribly wrong.
5: Yes, Len.
3: My wife and I were in the Sydney airport the other day and we had a long wait. And she was feeling a little bit hungry. And she said, I wouldn't mind having a few hot chips. So Len went looking for some hot chips and I asked at one place, no, we don't have any, but if you care to wait, they'll be ready in 10 minutes or so. Well, I couldn't wait,

0: Nice. And so I never actually thought of spitting them out, but they were not very nice. So hot chips and hot Christians are acceptable. Lukewarm chips and lukewarm Christians are not acceptable in God's sight.
1: I'm just wondering whether you can be a very active Christian and appear to be hot, but in reality, in your heart, you're still lukewarm.
2: Yeah, that's true. Nick?
3: Yeah, I was going to just maybe try to understand a little bit this word lukewarm, or not to be lukewarm, but either hot or cold. When water is lukewarm or it's warm, when it sits in a container or in something for a long time, if you get it from the springs, fresh, could be very cold. If you want to heat it up, you make a tea or whatever, could be hot. But when it's lukewarm, when for a period of time sits there in a container, the Christian life, we can enter into a routine way for a long time. As Joe said, we can be Christians and get used to or losing the first love, if you like. When we are hot, we are for God. Or even those people who are not interested in God, they are cold. When they come across the beautiful teachings of God, they can be waken up.
4: I would like to add a little bit here. Hot, it means on fire, very active. On the other side, cold, it means refreshing. So it's preferred over lukewarm, which it means indifferent. So some interpretations suggest that cold signifies a person recognizing their need for God, that they feel already lost, and lukewarm is someone who claims to know God, but it's very indifferent.
2: Yeah, I think indifferent is the actual right word there, Ledger. When I would heard Jerry spell out the diagnosis, but what would be the remedy, Joe?
1: Well, the remedy was very specific to the Laodicean church, but because of where they lived and their situation and their where they lived. So the counsel given is, I counsel you to buy from me gold refined in the fire so you can become rich, and white clothes to wear so you can cover your shameful nakedness, and salve to put on your eyes so you can see. So there are three things here that Jesus offers to provide. First was the gold tried in the fire. Now, Laodicea was a trading center and they produced goods that the whole empire wanted. And so the money kept pouring in. The church members would have been, to say, fabulously rich by the, that time. But Jesus basically calls them beggars. And why? Well, because all they had was just money. That's all they had. And his counsel was to buy gold from him. And did they really need more gold? Was this what Jesus meant? Well, I don't think so. Jesus was speaking of true gold as a metaphor, only found in Christian experience, tried and true, a living relationship and a connection to God which grows deeper as it navigates the tumbles and tests of life. The church in Laodicea, as Jerry said, was in a profound delusion of their own self-righteousness. They needed nothing. And Jesus calls them out. This was a church that hadn't let Jesus in. He was still knocking on the door. There was no living connection with Christ, despite their protestations to the opposite. So let's look a little further. The second part of Jesus' counsel was to acquire from him white garments to wear so that they could cover their nakedness. Well, this could have been seen as an insult because they would have been wearing beautifully crafted clothing. Laodicea was famous for two things. It was the home of the very first designer label, the Trimeter.

0: a fashionable tunic crafted from glossy raven black wool, skillfully woven with and embellished with gold. The Trimeter was probably the world's first high fashion label and was in demand all over the Roman Empire, so the historians say. They had got so rich that when it was leveled, that is, Laodicea was leveled by an earthquake in AD 60, Rome offered to help. And they said, no, thank you. We don't need it. We will do it ourselves. And they rebuilt it from scratch, from the ground up. Such was their self-sufficiency and pride. Yet Jesus says, buy of me white garments to cover your nakedness. They thought they were rich, and they were in actual fact poor. They thought they were well-dressed, and to all appearances they were, yet they were actually naked and they needed to receive Christ's robe of righteousness. The last part of the counsel was to buy salve to put on their eyes so you can see. Well, this too was very specific to them. You see, there was a medical school in Laodicea which specialized in ophthalmology. They were healers of eye diseases in Laodicea, which and they produced an eye salve, which apparently was very therapeutic. This too was distributed all over the empire and brought in a lot of money. Jesus says to them, you think you can see, but you are completely blind to your own wretchedness. You're unaware of your precarious state. And Jesus offers them a remedy in three parts. It is really a free offer because no one can pay for it. Jesus offers an antidote to their wretched spiritual conditions. Well, did they take it to heart? Did they open the door? I certainly hope that some would have heard and done so. But really, this isn't just about them. It is now about us, particularly in the West. We are so comfortable. Sometimes we feel so in need of nothing, but don't realize just how desperately we need him. And Jesus generously offers an exchange, our apathy, our self-sufficiency, our indifference for his gold, for his white garments, for his eye salve. He wants to make us rich in his eyes. He wants to cover our vulnerability with his perfect robe of righteousness. And he wants to open our eyes to our true state and see the truth of how an abiding relationship with him will change absolutely everything. He offers us all that we need, especially because we so desperately need. We cannot provide for ourselves. He alone can and will, but only if we are willing. So something else to keep in mind is that Laodicea wasn't in theological apostasy. They didn't tolerate open sin in their midst. It's not admonished for, you know, harboring, strange pagan philosophies. But they were lacking one thing, and that's that in, you know, that fire, and they'd lost their first love. So I think it's something that we all need to look at in our own lives, as has already been so well said.
1: I just want to add to what Joe is saying. And those words really make an impact on my mind right now. Because God says, come and buy gold from me. White garment from me. If you want to buy gold, where do you go? You go to the gold diggers, yes? If you want to buy garments, where do you go? But when God says, come and buy from me, is God a gold digger? Is he a garment maker? No. He offered himself to us. The gold is in himself. The garment is the one which he produced for us through his blood. Jesus Christ says, put the garment, my garment on you. And I think this is the important thing, to come closer to God and not to be self-sufficient in everything what we can have in this life.
2: It's true. Jerry?
3: Where he uses the word buy of me gold, that might be a bit confusing for somebody. We're talking here about a spiritual transaction, not a financial transaction, because we know that the salvation that God offers us is a gift. So we don't buy it in that sense. but it's just a matter of speaking.
1: Just on that one, Jerry, I like to, because what you said, it's interesting, but nothing is for free from God. Everything what God offer us costs something. And that's why when he says, come and buy from me, it's in a sense that there is a cost involved,
3: to
1: but
3: him.
1: He paid for it. You know, he paid for it, which means we just need to accept him, which means we don't get it for nothing.
2: Yes. So what do we make of this spiritual transaction offered us by the Savior? Does it seem easy for us to accept?
4: Yes, it does seem easy. However, there is some counsel further in Revelation in verse 19 of chapter 3. The Lord says, those whom I love, I rebuke and discipline, or some versions say, I rebuke and chasten. Let me give you a little analogy. We don't have a dog now, but our last dog was a beautiful border collie. And we loved that dog. When he died, there was a lot of sadness in our home. Now, dogs have natural instincts. If a cat pops up, the dog wants to chase it. I don't know what the dog would do with the cat if it caught it, but anyhow, it loves the chase. And we had to teach this dog certain things for his own good. One of the things was not to cross the road without being told to do so. And as we approached a road that we need to cross, we would stop, the dog would stop, and then we would say to him, cross over, or okay, and he would just go over. You see, God does similar with his people. We need training. We don't have natural instincts to do everything that God wants us to do. And so here he says, those whom I love, I rebuke and discipline. Now, rebuke doesn't necessarily mean tell off. It means point out that you're doing the wrong thing. And discipline is like correction or give guidance to. How do we get that? Well, implanted in every human being is something called a conscience. And I believe this is there, was a divine thing so that we don't feel comfortable with evil. And so God promises for those he love to discipline and correct them. And then it goes on to say, and I'm still reading from verse 19, so be earnest and repent. Now we're talking about being earnest. This business of hot and cold and lukewarm, to be earnest is to be, in a practical sense, to want to do what is right, to do want to do what is pleasing to God. And part of this statement is to be earnest and repent of our shortcomings and also perhaps of our attitude towards God. We've been talking about hot, cold and lukewarm, and this refers to that. But now comes the beautiful part. In verse 20, Jesus says, here I am. I stand at the door and knock. If anyone hears my voice and opens the door, I will come in and eat with him and he with me. Salvation is free to any person who would like to have it. There is an invitation. You don't need to be of a particular socio-economic status. Salvation is free to anyone, but it's personal. And people have to accept Christ on a personal basis. Just belonging to a church doesn't do a thing. You need to accept him personally. And the invitation goes further. If we let him in, he will come in and sup or eat with us. That simply means that we can spend a joyous time together, not just for an hour or two, but for a lifetime. Now, this is absolutely beautiful. Last night in our Bible study we have at our home, we were talking about this very thing, how that a person who accepts Christ has a different life, a life of joy rather than a life of trouble and doubt. I know Christians have their issues that they have to deal with, but underneath it all, there's a difference of attitude because we have a friend standing at our side who wants to be with us and wants us to be with him for eternity.
2: Yes, Noon, it's a beautiful picture, isn't it? Imagine how well you learn to know each other around a meal. Just talking informally, becoming friends. It's happened to me many times. And Jesus offers us this sort of relationship, this sort of hospitality, if you wish. But you know, there's an amazing promise immediately following the text that you read, Len, of Jesus standing at the door of our hearts. I wonder, Joe, if you could share with us a little more about that.
0: Well, it is an amazing promise. The promise is, in verse 21 of Revelation 3, to the one who is victorious, I will give the right to sit with me on my throne, just as I was victorious and sat down with my Father on his throne. This text is connected to the previous one. It doesn't happen if we fail to hear his voice or hear his voice and fail to open the door. As Len so well put it, it uses the intimacy of sitting together, dining, a communion and kinship with Christ. Both allude to closeness, familiarity, and a relationship. It begins with allowing Christ in and supping with him, and ends with an eternal bond and kinship. The rebuke ends with a promise. Whoever hears and overcomes in Christ will be victorious. What makes it so special to be sitting on a throne as such? It's not the fact that it's a throne, but our proximity and closeness and companionship with Christ. It's a very special place to be. So the good news is, the Laodicean state is not an incurable one. There is hope, and hence the message. But if not cured, if not treated, this lukewarm condition will prove fatal. And Jesus, only Jesus, is the antidote. He lovingly admonishes us, and I'm very encouraged. You know, it may be the greatest battle that I ever face, simply realizing our weak, self-sufficient condition, accepting his rebuke, repenting, and receiving his robe of righteousness over us. I am very encouraged in that that Jesus will give me what it takes to leave that lukewarm condition behind and walk with him.
2: Yes, all of his biddings are enablings. He's not leaving us to battle it on our own. You've hinted, Joe, he's going to actually provide us with that power. Amazing.
1: Well, my dear friends, we are invited to be diligent and turn from our indifferences, turn to God. My dear friend, the book which I would like you to enjoy this time is called Steps to Christ. It's an excellent book talking about God's love for man, inviting us to consecrate ourselves. We can learn from this book what repentance means, confession, how to be a true disciple. To have this book, you just need to send us a text message with the code SABS12. The phone number, it's 0482 09 883. Again, the code is SABS12 and the phone number 0482 09 883.
2: Thank you, Nick, and that, what a book that really is, translated into so many languages and being the spiritual go-to place for many, many Christians over the years. I'd like for us to talk a little bit more about our connection to Jesus. And I recall that the disciples followed Jesus down the stairs from the upper room onto the street below. And as they walked together to Gethsemane, on what was one of the most significant nights in Earth's history, they probably didn't realize how poignant some of Jesus' last words to them were in the upper room. What did he really say to them that was of such significance? Jerry, do you want to take us there?
3: Yeah, he gives them an illustration that they were very familiar with. He said in chapter 15 of John, "I am the true vine, and my Father is the vine dresser. Every branch in me that does not bear fruit, he takes away. And every branch that bears fruit, he prunes, that it may bear more fruit." And in the first 15 verses of that chapter, the word abide is used. So what does abide mean? I think it means a permanent and intimate closeness with Jesus, glorifying Christ, not ourselves, living with him and for him. And the evidence of abiding in Christ is seen in those who keep his commandments. They bear fruit. They have fullness of joy. And they have love for each other. Now, I think somebody mentioned, Len, I think, a Christian who abides in Christ has a joyful life. Now, we know that you can't have fullness of joy every day of your life, because life throws up all kinds of challenges and setbacks and disappointments, heartaches, etc. Especially when we're faced with the trials of life, especially then, we must abide and maintain that closeness with Christ, and he will guide us through the storms. Remember that David said, "Though I walk through the valley of the shadow of death, thou art with me." Abiding then means to maintain that intimate closeness with the Lord, a wholehearted surrender, realizing that every breath you take, every moment of life comes from him. And that Jesus said, "Without me, you can do nothing." But with him, it all changes.
2: Yes, that connection of the vine is an interesting one. And I love the fact that that he has said 10 times to them, "Abide in me," in that scripture portion in John 15, verses 1 to 11. I think that especially with our Laodicean condition, Jerry, I think Jesus, abiding in Jesus, is probably the strongest antidote to a condition like that. Mm. And it's a great secret of a fulfilled and meaningful life on earth and, of course, into eternity. But somehow we so easily forget Jesus' counsel.
0: You know, abiding, being attached to the vine, abiding in Christ, the branch of the vine doesn't have to worry about producing fruit. He doesn't even have to worry about making the sap come flow through it so it can live and produce the fruit. It comes through by being attached to the vine. It automatically flows through So they don't have to, the vine, actually the branch of the vine doesn't have to worry about producing fruit. It doesn't have to worry about being sustaining itself. It is connected, and thereby the sap flows through, the fruit comes through, and the leaves, and it's lush and it's flourishing.
2: What you've said is very valuable, Joe. Abiding in Christ, you've made it sound easy, but let me ask, can it sometimes feel like one of the hardest things to do? If so, why?
4: We have an enemy who wants to draw us away from Christ, and he does his utmost to do just that. And I've been a Christian for a long time, and I recognize there are pulls to do this or that, or to forsake Christ. Yes, I haven't lived a perfect life. If I had, I probably wouldn't need Christ. But fortunately, Christ has always tolerated me, and I have no desire anymore to live a life apart from Christ. You know, we're talking about the vine and the branches and so on. How does a branch become detached? Or how does it die? Well, if there are lots of external things, it can cause a branch to wither and die. For example, if the weather is very extreme. But what Joe was just saying, if we remain attached to the vine, then there's no problem. Yes, I know the Christian life is not always easy, but I can tell you this, and this is my personal testimony, listeners. Although there have been issues and stresses in my life, I have no desire to leave Christ. And I have to say this, that with those stresses and things that come, there is a peace and there is a joy. And I want to read a couple of Bible texts. Jesus said, "These things I have spoken to you, that your joy may be full." Yes, there is joy in the Christian life, although there are stresses. And then he says, "If the Son makes you free, you shall be free indeed." And then in that's in John 8:36. And then in John 10:10, the second part of this verse says, "I have come that they may have life and that they may have it more abundantly." The history of the Christian church, the apostolic church, shows that many believers, most of the believers, remained faithful to Christ, but there were some who turned their back and went back into the world. I have no desire to do that. The world has nothing to offer me, nothing better than what I already have in the relationship with Christ. And I hope that's what happens with you, that you will love to be connected to Christ, the vine.
2: That's a very good invitation, Len. We travel a lot through the vineyards in the Barossa, and we find that at a certain part of the year, you look at the vine and the vine stock, it looks dry, brittle, and lifeless. And you wonder if it'll ever be green again. Then after the rains, something amazing happens. And it's always a wonder to us to see, especially from the road, the main road, to see those valleys turn green overnight as a result of the rain. You know, the sap in the grapevine is like the work of the Holy Spirit in our lives. We might look like a dead branch, but when we choose to spend time with God, the Holy Spirit enters into us like the sap from the roots and brings us to life. so that we could grow again. In the same way, we need to make a conscious choice, as you have said, Len, to want to abide in Jesus. We must also ask for the Holy Spirit, the sap, as it were, to flow into our lives. You know, Len, you've shared about the presence of the Holy Spirit, but I feel we need to emphasize the Holy Spirit's intimate role and power in the Christian life. Would you concur that the Holy Spirit is the best real-time spiritual health monitor that we could possibly have? Lydia?
5: Yes, this actually is the Holy Spirit which we need. So we have a promise in Luke chapter 11, verse 13, where it says, if you then, through thou you are evil, know how to give good gifts to your children, how much more will your Father in heaven give the Holy Spirit to those who ask him? And I love the verse in Romans chapter 8, verse 9. It says, you, however, are controlled not by the sinful nature, but by the Spirit, if the Spirit of God lives in you. And if anyone does not have the Spirit of Christ, he does not belong to Christ. So, actually, it's the Holy Spirit who brings growth and ensure that we are thriving and connected to the vine. So we need to ask daily for the Holy Spirit to search our hearts, to rebuke us of any wrongdoing, to convict of our sins, to guide, lead, and direct us in all truth, and to reveal Jesus to us daily, and to remain in our hearts always and be our comforter. So we need to pray daily for the Holy Spirit to be in our hearts and to remain in our hearts as a comforter.
2: Yes, it's that built-in monitor that we're talking about. Before we were born, God loved us. He had a plan to know us and for us to know him. He seeks us out like a good shepherd and invites us to abide in him every day. We merely need to choose to respond to him, and then to exchange our wretchedness and our Laodicean condition for his good gifts. And he can do for us far more than we think or even ask. I think we should ask him, and I'm going to ask Joe to ask him for us all.
0: Dear Lord, you are portrayed as gently knocking at the door of our hearts, patiently waiting. You know our condition and you know what each one of us needs. Help us to open our hearts to you. We might think we have it all together, but deep in our hearts we know this is not true and that something is missing. This hollow won't be filled with more fun, more things, more of anything else. So we invite you to come into our hearts and sup with us and we with you, and help us to have that genuine growth in Christ experience every day. Let nothing distract us or delude us into thinking we could do it on our own. Thank you for all your promises and counsel. Open our eyes to see what is truly important, and help our hearts to hear this message. In Jesus' name we pray. Amen. Amen.
1: Well, thank you, everyone, for your participation today. God invited us to really have a reality check where we are. We looked at the state of Laodicea. And we are blessed to know that God is merciful to us, that God is inviting us to buy from him gold and white garment and ointment, all those things, to to have a closer relationship with God. We are going to continue these studies. And my dear friend, I'm inviting you to join us next time, because we are going to learn about how to know God. I believe that will be a beautiful Bible study. Don't forget to ask for the book which we provide for you as a free offer, and no obligation on your part. 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SA stands for South Australia, BS for Bible Study, number 12. Don't add anything to that code, just SABS12, and text that code to 0482 09 883. 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
8: Welcome back to 10 Minute Marriage Tips to Keep You Hitched, and that's what I am looking for, looking to stay hitched, learning from my brothers, Dr. Phil.
9: Well, we've got an extremely special guest in the,
8: extremely.
9: In the studio today.
8: This guy looks like the guy from that other show called Perfect Storm.
9: Yeah, it looks like him.
10: He's an extremist.
9: Yeah, that guy. We wouldn't get him on, but we'll get this guy instead.
8: Extreme 10-Minute Marriage Tips today. We've changed the name of the show. Thanks for joining us.
9: Yeah.
8: Marriage, spiritual leadership.
9: Look, I've got a verse to start us all off.
8: Let's hear it.
9: This is a controversial verse. Okay.
10: That's where you bring me in, isn't it?
9: This is why I got you here, Justin.
10: You're throwing me under the bus here.
9: 1 Corinthians 11, verse 3. But there is one thing I want you to know. Just one thing he wants us to know, right? The head of every man is Christ. The head of every woman is man. And the head of Christ is God.
10: Hmm.
9: So today we're talking about spiritual leadership in the home. Now, often my wife gets frustrated at me if I don't lead in worship. She really wants me to lead in worship. She really wants to come in and me to be that spiritual leader. She doesn't like to call the worship. She doesn't like to, you know, which she doesn't mind doing the worship, but she really got that deep thing. That's why I wanted to talk about this today, and I wanted to bring the expert in leadership. You lead this whole conference as well as you. I dare say you lead in your marriage. What is this concept? Because today, in today's world, we've got equality. We've got a lot of marriages that aren't working. We've got a lot of women, dare I say, that aren't letting the man lead, aren't letting the man be men.
10: Is it the women not letting them, or is it the men not leading?
9: That's a very good question. Mm. This is my question for you. So what's your wisdom on this, Justin? And, you know, what should be happening? The Bible clearly states that Christ is the head of us, head of
8: the men.
9: Yeah.
8: But not the women. The men are the head of the women. Is what the Bible says.
10: You guys love this.
9: Explain it.
10: You love it. All I can say is I know my wife loves it if I, like you said, lead out.
9: Yeah.
10: If I initiate it.
9: Yep.
10: That we read the Bible. I'm a bit of a Bible guy. She loves it when I do Bible study with her because that helps explain it.
9: Hmm.
10: My wife's a nurse. She works. So when the kids are at home and I was pastoring, in the mornings, I'd have to take responsibility for it.
9: Yep.
10: With the kids, we would memorize scripture, prayer. My wife loves it when I pray and I request it. It's a funny thing. I find women in the church are much stronger than men.
9: Yep.
10: Spiritually.
9: Yep.
10: I find again and again churches are filled with women more than men.
9: Yep.
10: The numbers of people that get baptized, the numbers of women is always larger than men. Yep. Generally in our society, the men have let go of the spiritual mantle.
9: Mm-hmm.
10: I'm generalizing. So when you find a man that will step up, women absolutely love it.
9: Mm.
10: To all the single guys out there,
9: mm-hmm.
10: if you want to step up spiritually, you make yourself very attractive to a woman.
9: Mm. You're a Christian one at that. So...
10: Well, even the non-Christians.
9: How do you? You've got a few men out there listening to this. How do you lead spiritually in the home?
10: That's a big question really, isn't it? Because
9: where do you start?
10: Having worship as a family or as a couple.
9: Yep.
10: I know my wife loves it. I'm very individualistic in the sense that I like to have my own worship, my own Bible study, and I'm very... I like my own.
9: Mm.
10: She wants me to join her butt. And I'm quite content to do stuff on my own, but that affects her. So I think you should share in your worship time.
9: Yep.
10: Would be one way you can lead. Pray together and stay together. It's a funny thing. Everyone will vary on this, but generally men seem to like to do their own thing.
9: Yep.
10: And that's not helping us.
9: Mm.
10: We do have a role in scripture, it says, and I just find in my own personal journey, it's a whole lot better for her. And, of course, therefore, I'm held accountable by my wife as well.
9: Yep.
10: Men need accountability.
9: Yep.
10: Everyone does, but men more the so. And when you're being leader, it's an accountability that comes with that you don't possess when you're just the lone ranger.
9: Yep.
10: And so there's a lot of power in that community of the family, in the community, in my relationship with my wife.
9: Mm.
10: When we have that open journey spiritually together, it brings us closer together in every other area. Now, you know, that it's broader than just worship.
9: That's right.
10: You're generally in your relationship, we always come in as equals.
9: Mm.
10: And we act in respect, but our roles vary.
9: Yep.
10: And it's really easy for me to be leader because I'm just born that way.
9: Mm-hmm.
10: And so my wife will look to me to lead. I love to just take that mantle off sometimes and just say, you make the decision.
9: Yep.
10: I'll just roll with you. And I think a lot of us guys, we're kind of wore out, we're busy, we've got everything going on, we don't want any little extra thing is the straw on the camel's back, so to speak. So we just want to throw that off at home.
9: Yep.
10: That's hurt us.
9: Yeah.
10: So to actually pick your mantle up at home and make that more important than your workplace, more important than all those other things, that you be the leader your wife wants you to be. It's not that you're ruling over some dictator. You're not going shopping. You know, that's not what we're talking about. We're talking about she wants you to lead.
9: Mm.
10: And there, so many guys don't want to.
9: Mm.
10: They don't want the responsibility. You make the decision. You would do it anyway, you know, and they have an argument over it. Be leader. A leader will always take people with them.
9: Yep.
10: If you're leading in your relationship, your wife's very much on board with where you're going. That's the style of leadership you have. And there's a great misconception that the women's liberation movement or whatever would bring to the table to say men are trying to lord it over their wives. That's not what we're talking about.
9: Mm.
10: We're talking about stepping into a place of leadership. And I have to say to the wives, if you show me a woman that is the dominant figure in a relationship, as in they're laying down the law to the husband all the time.
9: Yep.
10: You show me that woman, I'll show you an unhappy man.
9: Mm.
10: Every single time.
9: Yeah, it turns up a lot when you're doing marriage.
10: Boy, oh boy.
9: So, look, somewhere to start coming into the front. I'll tell you what I used to do is when I've come, my kids are at home and I'm smashed, I'm tired, I've come to the door, I clap my hands. I used to just clap my hands and get myself back into the mode. Now I have to be on. The kids are going to come running to the door. I have to turn up and I plan out the night. So I'd say, okay, we're going to have some dinner and then I'm going to call us to worship. And then, you know, I'll go around and pray with the kids and they'll go to bed. And, that used to be my kind of ritual that I used to do it. And I used to have to plan out what I was going to do that night. Otherwise it wouldn't happen. So I have it clear in my head and it didn't all the time. I just say, can we do worship now? Trish, do you mind reading da da da? It doesn't have to be me doing the worship, but I lead the thing and go, do you mind doing it? Or Poppy, can you do that? Or, you know, my son or whatever it is, can you pray now? Or, you know, it's like.
10: And I was never home at night.
9: Yeah.
10: My wife did the night stuff. I did the morning because I'm out doing Bible studies. Yep. So I was never home, and that's probably bad. But you have to share it. There's no doubt because you got responsibilities and everything. But a woman really loves a man that will lead.
9: And if you're out, ask questions about it. How did the worship go? How did night go? Start somewhere is the big thing. Thank you, Justin, so much for coming in.
8: Thank you, Justin.
9: Yeah, that's been awesome.
8: We have a free offer for this episode as well. That's the book by Nancy Von Pelt called Effective Marriage. If you text the word marriage to 0482 082876, we will get that out to you. That is 0482 082876. Thank you for your time, fellas.
9: Appreciate it.
10: Good on you, mate.
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15: Have you ever thought about distracted parenting and what using our phones and technology does to our kids and even us as parents? Have you?
16: Yes, I think of it all the time because my son will be jumping up and down in front of me like, mommy, mommy, mommy, you know, so you...
15: Whilst we're on the phone.
16: Exactly. And you think, oh, maybe I can just check this one thing really quickly, look down and glance up, but, you know, they're noticing us.
15: Yes.
16: And I didn't think about this so much until I saw this story from CBS in America with Diane Sawyer, a journalist, and she was looking at this idea of how we sometimes parent quite distracted.
15: Mm.
16: And I know I experience this a lot with my husband. I feel like he's playing video games and I'm just seeing the top of his head. So I can only imagine for a kid.
15: I can relate.
16: Yeah.
15: I can relate to that.
16: What? To seeing being...
15: seeing the top of my husband's head.
16: Yeah. I mean, while it's a nice head, it's not what you want to see.
15: No. And I think it's so often for parents to be using that time, I guess they call it downtime.
16: Exactly.
15: You know, go online and just scroll or play a game, whatever it is, but our kids are watching.
16: Yes, because we often talk about how we can do things, you know, have our kids do things better, but how can we parent undistracted? So it's interesting in this... in this article, they actually had the parents for 2 minutes just use their phone and just see the reaction of their young children and how they were engaging with the parent. What they saw was with two children that I saw in this show, the first child, as a parent for 2 minutes, they couldn't look up or make eye contact, just use the phone and scroll.
15: Mm-hmm.
16: The first child was like, mommy, mommy, listen, listen, mommy, mommy, we want to do something else. Let's do this other thing. Okay. So for 2 minutes, he continued to try to get the mom's attention and she didn't look up one time. And even though that was a study, like that does happen in real life as well.
15: Yeah, guilty.
16: Yeah, I mean, as well. The second scenario, the little girl, she just pulled, it was almost sad. She pulled up a chair and just sat next to the mom and didn't even try to. After she tried a few times and realized it wasn't going to work, she just sat and waited for mommy to finish for the 2 minutes. So
15: that's sad. That is really sad. You don't even pay attention usually to what your child is doing, but to think that, you know, physically your child is so used to you just going online, being so engaged in
16: your
15: phone.
16: They just pull up a chair next to you.
15: And don't bother mommy until she's finished.
16: Exactly. So I guess the bigger thing is what can we do? Because we're so busy. We all have so many things to do. And it's almost impossible to say you need to just sit there and do absolutely nothing. The first one would be just to have a family meeting and decide what are the expectations that we as a family want to have?
15: Yes.
16: When do we want to use tech? When don't we want to use tech?
15: Even as couples. You can do this as couples. You don't even have to have children to have
16: idea.
15: That discussion.
16: Yes. Thank you for this counseling session.
15: Anytime, girl. Yes. Anytime.
16: But I think having these expectations, what are our phone-free or technology-free times going to be?
15: Yes.
16: And then deciding to make memories, saying, let's do something.

0: 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Just take a second thought
1: to be present.
0: To be present. Present in the moment. Thanks, Rach.
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6: The best method of studying the Bible is of no use if you're not determined to live by what we learn from Scripture. You learn best by not just reading or hearing, but by practicing what you know. If we are not willing to live by the Word of God, we will not grow. One way to grow in the Word is to memorize it. When we store passages of God's Word in our minds, they come to life when we apply them to the situations we face. There is no better and more inspiring example to follow than Jesus Christ. He was familiar with the Scriptures and was willing to follow the Word of God and live by it. He knew so intimately the Word of God that he could quote it by heart. This resulted from precious quality time with God in studying the Scriptures. If you love someone, you enjoy spending time alone with that person. Choose a place where you can read and reflect on God's Word without interruption. In our hectic life, we need to deliberately reserve a specific time. Often the beginning of the day is best for quietness and reflection. This time before the workday begins can become a blessing for the rest of the day. Prayer is important in studying and growing in God's Word. To be connected through prayer with the living God of the Bible affects our life as nothing else ever can. Our lives tend to be hectic and filled with tension and stress. Be creative to find the right quality time you need to meet God without interruption. God's Word can fulfill us in unique ways, drawing us into a deeper relationship with Him. His Spirit is a teacher who desires to lead us into a joyful appreciation of His love. He brings the truth of God's Word to our attention and gives us fresh insights to live by them. This leads us on an exciting and life-transforming way to increase our understanding. The ultimate goal of studying the Bible lies not in acquiring greater knowledge, as wonderful as that can be. The goal is not about our mastery of the Word of God, but about the Word of God mastering us, changing and empowering our lives, changing and empowering our thinking. That is what really matters.

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0: How do we resolve problems and cultural issues that appear in our church communities? Paul urges us to remember that Jesus is our only foundation, our only example, and our only source of truth. Take a pause from your day to listen to the Bible from the book of 1 Corinthians.
2: 1 Corinthians 4. So let a man think of us as Christ's servants and stewards of God's mysteries. Here, moreover, it is required of stewards that they may be found faithful. But with me, it is a very small thing that I should be judged by you or by man's judgment. Yes, I don't judge my own self. For I know nothing against myself, yet I am not justified by this, but he who judges me is the Lord. Therefore, judge nothing before the time until the Lord comes, who will both bring to light the hidden things of darkness and reveal the counsels of the hearts. Then each man will get his praise from God. Now these things, brothers, I have in a figure transferred to myself and Apollos for your sakes, that in us you might learn not to think beyond the things which are written, that none of you be puffed up against one another. For who makes you different? And what do you have that you didn't receive? But if you did receive it, why do you boast as if you had not received it? You are already filled. You have already become rich. You have come to reign without us. Yes, and I wish that you did reign, that we also might reign with you. For I think that God has displayed us, the apostles, last of all, like men sentenced to death. For we are made a spectacle to the world, both to angels and men. We are fools for Christ's sake, but you are wise in Christ. We are weak, but you are strong. You have honor, but we have dishonor. Even to this present hour we hunger, thirst, are naked, are beaten, and have no certain dwelling place. We toil, working with our own hands. When people curse us, we bless. Being persecuted, we endure. Being defamed, we entreat. We are made as the filth of the world, the dirt wiped off by all, even until now. I don't write these things to shame you, but to admonish you as my beloved children. For though you have 10,000 tutors in Christ, yet not many fathers. For in Christ Jesus, I became your father through the good news. I beg you, therefore, be imitators of me. Because of this, I have sent Timothy to you, who is my beloved and faithful child in the Lord, who will remind you of my ways which are in Christ, even as I teach everywhere in every assembly. Now some are puffed up as though I were not coming to you. But I will come to you shortly, if the Lord is willing, and I will know not the word of those who are puffed up, but the power. For the kingdom of God is not in word, but in power. What do you want? Shall I come to you with a rod, or in love and a spirit of gentleness?
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6: Welcome, everyone, to Finding Truth with Pastor Jeff. Pastor Jeff, I was at a university the other day and discussing with some of the students about the Bible. And one young man said he doesn't think that the Bible can stand up today because of science. What's your answer to that?
7: I would say that many people think that. They've been told that. But in actual fact, that's not correct. For example, when I went to school, they taught me that there were four moons around Jupiter. No scientist would teach that today. We know there are 79 of varying sizes.
6: Exactly.
7: Mm-hmm. So were they wrong in saying that? Yes and no. Well, they were right in saying that there were four moons because that's all they knew at the time.
6: Okay.
7: But they were wrong in the sense that they based that on partial knowledge.
6: Mm-hmm.
7: And that's the trouble with science. We all love science. I mean, where would we be today without science?
6: Mm-hmm.
7: But science doesn't have all the answers because it can only tell us what it knows at that particular time.
6: Right.
7: And that is often very partial knowledge.
6: Mm. I suppose, like, would that be like with DNA? Because, say, scientists like Darwin, when he discussed his theories, he didn't know what DNA was, that complexities that we now see because of the technology we have. Would it be like that?
7: Yes. You see, the exactness of DNA and its precision and intricacy is just beyond what Darwin's theories really cover.
6: Mm.
7: Because they had no idea, as you said.
6: Yeah.
7: And that's why there are many scientists today who really do not go along with all of Darwin's theories. In fact, some would completely reject Darwinism. Because they've been proven incorrect. So it is with science. The more we discover, the greater the telescope or the greater the microscope, we're learning new things that we didn't have access to years ago.
6: And so in terms of the Bible, where does that leave us then?
7: The problem is this. To be certain of anything, you'd have to know everything. But none of us will ever claim to know everything,
6: except
7: would we?
6: Except God.
7: No, except God. Mm. So that's the problem. And to suggest that the Bible is wrong because it doesn't agree with science at the moment doesn't necessarily prove that the Bible's wrong. In fact, I don't know of anything that the Bible talks about that has been proven incorrect.
6: Mm. Thank you. That's a great answer. Thank you for joining us for Finding Truth with Pastor Jeff.
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0: It's no longer I who live, but Christ who lives in me. And the life I now live in the flesh, I live by faith in the Son of God, who loved me and gave himself for me. Galatians 2, verse 20. 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
1: Hello everyone and welcome to Kids Club, right across Australia, right here on Faith FM. I'm your host, Aris Bergen. If this is your first time joining Kids Club is our time of day when we get to hear some great stories, interesting facts, and valuable lessons. So get ready, Kids Club

0: G'day there. Arnie here again from Arnie's Shack. And this is Bible Buddies. Great to have you and your family back as we investigate and discover more about our amazing God and how much He loves us all. Jesus' disciples asked Him how to pray, and we can read the answer that He gave to them in Matthew 6:9-13. This is also known as the Lord's Prayer. Shane and Andy have been looking at the Lord's Prayer in their weekly Bible study. Last week they looked at verse 9. Pray like this: Our Father in heaven, may your name be kept holy. Let's see what they are up to this week.
1: Hey Shane, are you ready to look at that verse 10 of Matthew chapter 6?
2: Yeah, I sure am. How about I pray, then you read first today?
1: Okay.
2: Dear God, please guide us. Thank you.
1: Thanks, Shane. I will read from my New Living Translation. It says, May your kingdom come soon. May your will be done on earth as it is in heaven.
2: I will read from the New International Version. Matthew 6:10. Your kingdom come, your will be done on earth as it is in heaven.
1: Your kingdom come, your will be done. What does that mean?
2: Your will, I think, means God's will.
1: So is that like doing things the way God would like them to be done?
2: I think so, Andy. Doing things God's way.
1: Yeah. After all, He does know what is best.
2: And the other part of the text says, on earth as it is in heaven.
1: So when we pray this, we are asking for things on earth to be like they are in heaven.
2: Yeah, that makes sense.
1: If things on earth were like they are in heaven, earth would be a much nicer place.
2: Oh, I agree with that, Andy. So, what can we do about this?
1: I suppose we can stop and think about the choices and decisions that we make, and think about whether we are really following God's will in what we do.
2: Yeah, oh, I think you're right, Andy. Can you please pray to finish our study today?
1: Sure. Dear God, thank you for your word. Help us to follow you, and help us to always follow your will. Amen.
0: Yes, that's right. So, stop, think, and pray about the choices and decisions that you make each day. As it says in Matthew 6:10, may your kingdom come soon. May your will be done on earth as it is in heaven. Anyway, our time is up for today, but I will look forward to catching up with all of you again next time on Bible Buddies. So take care, stay safe, and God bless.
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3: Oh, that's so cool. Wow. If you have a preschooler, they have a very important job to do, and it's not to organise your finances or clear out that cupboard. It's a messy, time-consuming, chaos-filled explosion of unrestrained energy. What I'm talking about is play. And by play, I don't mean education disguised as play. Nothing to do with learning shapes, counting numbers, and naming colours. It's about loud, noisy, squelchy mud and hours spent twanging that little doorstopper thing.
4: And look what is mine!
3: Oh, I love it! What is it?
4: Cricket.
3: Oh. Research has shown that very few children benefit from an early dose of academic learning. Their peers apparently catch up to them within a few years of schooling. But if you enroll them in the University of Muddy Puddle Jumping or whatever's going on here, you'll be giving them the creativity that fuels your child's brain.
4: We can just tip it.
3: Shall we tip it right here? Here it goes. Your child won't be any better off if you buy them that 2-foot-high robot that flies, shoots, or corrects grammar. A stick will suffice.
4: Blobs.
3: And if Mr. Stick insists on performing a complex operation on Mrs. Rock using nothing but another rock, then even better. We are so often busy with our own jobs, but if you set aside some time each day to be a nurse in the operating room, assisting Mr. Stick, or being an adult-sized robot that gives piggyback rides, then you'll be doing wonders for your child's brain development. I'm gonna beat you! I'm gonna beat you! But it's not just our kids' brains that benefit from play. You've got a chicken! All right, thank you, I appreciate that. Whoa. Their bodies and their characters evolve too. Play helps to strengthen and coordinate their muscles and develop fine motor skills. And if you watch a preschooler play, you'll see the formation of all the social building blocks.
4: Baby load I have in my trolley.
3: Play also allows our kids to be like little scientists, testing ideas, behaviours and understanding.
4: Look, my slushy concrete, how will we scoop it up?
3: How will we scoop it up? Should we use our hands? Ready?
4: Yeah.
3: Here we go. Oh.
4: Scooping mud.
3: We are. Should we put it up there?
4: Yeah.
3: Their play acting can even refine their personalities and help them communicate their emotions more clearly. It may seem as though your child is just having fun, but underneath it all, they're working hard at their job just like you do. The only difference is they get paid in cuddles. And if you commit to their play as much as they do, you will too. Hi.
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9: Hey, this is Vikram Panchal from the Lead Your Life podcast. I'm so thrilled you could be joining me today. So buckle up your seatbelt and get ready for some fresh, actionable content coming your way right now. Today we have another special guest joining us. His name is Daniel Hudgens, and he's joining us all the way from the US. I think you're going to be really impressed with Daniel's story that he's going to share with us in a moment. Just a bit of a background to Daniel. As a young boy, Dan loved immersing himself in the imaginary world of Star Wars, comic books, and action heroes. He could see there was a supernatural battle taking place between good and evil. He sensed there was more to life than the status quo, but he didn't know where to find the answers. Through much searching, Daniel found the answers not in a comic book, but surprisingly, in God's book, the Bible, which reveals the ultimate battle between good and evil, involving everyone living on this planet. Daniel has now dedicated his life to sharing this truth, which shows Jesus is the real Superman, and the Bible is the book that provides the answers to life's most difficult questions. Dan, welcome to our podcast on Lead Your Life. It's so awesome to have you here.
10: Thank you, Vic. It's good to be here with you guys. I'm thrilled to be a part of the program, and I hope we have a great time together, and hello to all of you that are listening.
9: Thanks, Dan. And Dan, you're currently working as the Associate Director of the Amazing Facts Center of Evangelism in the United States, and that's pretty fascinating. We'll be coming back to that in a second, what your role involves and all that sort of stuff. But let's go back to the beginning, where your story started. So you have a pretty interesting journey. You know, let's go there first. Tell us a little bit about your background, where you grew up, if your home was religious or not, any memories you have from your childhood.
10: Yeah. So when I think back about growing up, I grew up in a very small town. There's a little population of about 11,000 people. It's kind of a country town. And you go into the town, you know, and you can, the biggest thing you could probably see there is the Walmart store. So that's like a big, you know, grocery store with all kinds of other items in the store. And that's where if you want to see someone in town, you go to Walmart. So we could go to Walmart, and there weren't that many exciting things to do in the town. But then as you go outside of town, there was a development which affected my family dramatically. And that development was a man-made lake. So these group of builders got together, and they decided to build a man-made lake. In order to do that, my family owned a decent amount of property here in the area, out about 8 miles outside of this small town. And we had to sell some of our land in order for the lake to be built. So we were on lakefront property. It wasn't the most beautiful lake you could ever see, but it was a good fishing lake. And a lot of fishermen would go out to the lake, and they would fish and have a great time. And my mother, being a very creative person and innovative person, she said, well, you know, I don't have a day job at the moment. My dad, he was working at a local chemical company, and he was very busy with his day job. But my mom, she was raising me and wanted to do something, wanted to contribute. So what she did was she came up with the idea of building and owning and operating a seafood restaurant right by the lake, so that when people were leaving the lake, they, if they were hungry, they could pull in and have some food and also fill up with gasoline and then head back home. So that's how it started. It started as a very small restaurant, but then it grew and they expanded. They added on to the building, and it became a pretty successful restaurant here. So with that being said, my parents were always very busy at the restaurant. My dad was still doing his day job. And then when he was done with his day job, he would come and work in the restaurant with my mom. And my mom was the mastermind behind the whole restaurant. She would do all the cooking, all the planning, all the ordering of the food and just everything. It was like her thing. And so she was very gifted in that area, which means when she was heading that up, she was very busy. And my dad was busy because he was working his day job and helping at the restaurant. So that I was kind of caught in the middle of all that. And I had an older brother, but he was in and out. He was 8 years older than me. So by the time he got older, you know, he was long gone doing whatever he wanted to do. And that left me just kind of doing my own thing, floating around at our home or going up to the restaurant and getting all the food that I wanted. And then I would go back home and do what I wanted. And I was there at home with my babysitter, I like to call it, my babysitter. And before I tell you about my babysitter, I'll just tell you some of the earliest memories that I have of religion or Christianity in any form of the sense is when I was a young boy up here at the restaurant, I had a conversation with my father in the behind the restaurant one evening. We were outside cleaning up some things behind the restaurant, and my father ended up telling me about the Battle of Armageddon, and I had never heard of the Battle of Armageddon before. And my father did the best that he could to explain it to me, telling me about an end time war that would take place one day. My father was a Baptist, and he was a devout Baptist and a Christian, and he would attend church regularly. But once we got the restaurant up and running and it was going at the rate that it was going, he pretty much stopped attending church. So, but he was a Baptist by profession. So he would tell me about the Battle of Armageddon, or he would tell me about this thing that he called the rapture and things like that. So he there was a little bit of Christianity in our conversation, but that's about it. It was just kind of here and there. It wasn't the topic and of every conversation by any means. And then I do remember one time I was in my living room with my mother sitting in her lap. I was at a very young age at this time, sitting in my mother's lap, and she had one of those really big family Bibles, and she had that family Bible and was flipping through it. And there was a full page, four color painting or printing rather in this Bible of Jesus on the cross. And I remember one of my earliest memories actually was asking my mom, "Hey, you know, who is that guy?" And I remember my mom telling me, "Well, that is Jesus, and he's on the cross, and he died for our sins." And that was about it. So that was pretty much that conversation with my dad with Armageddon, and then my mom with that family Bible. That was pretty much my religious upbringing. But I was really educated by my babysitter. So I'll tell you a little bit about my babysitter. My babysitter was none other than the television. And that was where I was introduced to all sorts of worlds and all sorts of experiences and all sorts of places was my experience with this babysitter.
9: That's pretty amazing. So, you know, I was trying to figure out who this babysitter was. I was obviously imagining a human being, but when he said TV, I was like, well, that's probably the babysitter for most kids, right? So yeah, you know, that's definitely very fascinating to hear a little bit about your family's background and the environment that you were growing up in. Now, by the way, out of curiosity, what was the name of this town? Are you still living there or have you moved since then?
10: I have moved a few times, but I always find my way back. And so funny thing, actually now, the town is called Waldo. Now, in the US, we have a series of books. I don't know if you guys have ever heard of them before, but they're called Where's Waldo? To where there are these look and find books with this little guy wearing a striped shirt and blue jeans and a funny little hat and he's in glasses and he's usually hiding on the page somewhere and you have to locate Waldo. So it's Where's Waldo? So I like to joke with people and say, I found Waldo. I live in Waldo. So it's Waldo, Arkansas.
9: That's amazing. And that probably also explains where your amazing accent comes from as well. It's pretty unique. You know, when we think about the United States and, you know, people coming from the United States, we have a mindset. Maybe it's more the Californian accent. I'm not sure, but definitely yours is different, but different yes. in a good way. And so, you know, you had a pretty interesting passion that a lot of boys can relate to. I talked about it right at the beginning. You know, what was it and what intrigued you about, you know, this passion that you developed through your babysitter, the TV?
10: Yeah. So this babysitter, as you said there, the babysitter opened up my world. So I had a lot of time on my hands. And I would sit at home with a full belly of that seafood from my seafood restaurant that my parents owned and operated. And I would just be engrossed into this world of TV. And one thing in particular that really caught my attention was this world of superheroes. And it's here that I learned about all these fictitious different environments and worlds such as Ghostbusters. And I loved Ghostbusters. I wanted to be a Ghostbuster. I had a proton pack and a trap. And my grandmother, she lived right down the road and she loved to sew. So she would sew these different costumes for me. So she made me one year, she made me a Ghostbusters outfit, put my name on the on the shoulder. I mean, on the, yeah, on the shoulder above the pocket. And I looked official. I looked like a Ghostbuster. So I would run around trying to, you know, get these ghosts and capture ghosts. And then I would transition from being a Ghostbuster to being He-Man and, you know, being a protector of the world, being He-Man with a sword. And then actually I would shift from being He-Man to Crocodile Dundee. I loved Crocodile Dundee. Funny enough, I loved him, and I had to have a knife just like him and a vest and a hat and boots and everything and the whole get up. And I would love to pretend like I was Crocodile Dundee and Superman. I love Superman. I would run down my hallway with my fist out, my arms outstretched, and I would yell, "Superman!" And I would think in my mind that I was Superman, you know. My grandmother, she made me a Superman outfit. I looked just like Superman. And then I was Batman. I loved to be Batman in the Dark Knight. I particularly loved Spider-Man, and I would have a Spider-Man outfit, you know, and I would run down the hallway thinking I was Spider-Man, jumping off of a skyscraper, and I would try to stick to the wall, and I really couldn't stick. I would just kind of slide down the wall, you know, but in my mind, I was actually Spider-Man. And I loved a couple of more I'll tell you about. I loved Godzilla, that big, big, ferocious dinosaur, you know, that could blow radioactive fire out of his mouth. You know, I loved Godzilla, how big and powerful he was. And my grandmother, of course, helped me out with that and made me a Godzilla costume. And it looked awesome. I had the tail that would swing and the scales on the back. And I looked just like Godzilla. And I would run around the yard and I would stomp the fire ants on the ground because they were very small. And it made me feel like I was really Godzilla stomping on the ant mounds and such as that, you know. And I would try to wear that thing to the grocery store. My dad would look at me and say, "No, you're crazy. You can't wear that to the grocery store." But he didn't understand that in my mind, I was not a little boy. I was Godzilla. And then another one was Karate Kid. Now, I loved Karate Kid because as I was growing up, you can imagine with this vivid imagination, I would carry that with me wherever I went, and I would carry it with me to school. And so sometimes I was picked on when I was little, and I kind of related to this kid in Karate Kid where he was picked on, and then he had to learn martial arts, and he had his epic mentor, Mr. Miyagi. And so I could really relate to that because his name, Karate Kid, for those of you that have seen it or familiar with the content that I'm talking about, his name was Daniel, and my name is Daniel. So I could really relate to him. I didn't have to pretend very much at all because I was Daniel, and he was called Danielson in the movie. So I considered myself to be Danielson, and I would watch Karate Kid and then Ninja Turtles and you name it. I was watching all these different things, Rambo and Arnold Schwarzenegger and Sylvester Stallone, all their movies, Jean-Claude Van Damme and all of his action movies and things. So I was busy memorizing all these action moves. And so I was naturally very gifted with martial arts. So when my parents enrolled me in martial arts, I was just a natural at it. I could do the kicks. I could do the spin kicks, the jump kicks. And so I got into martial arts and loved it. And so if I could just put an end cap on all this and summarize it. Well, one more. Let me tell you about one more. When I was in the restaurant one day, actually one evening, there was a family, they were eating their meal, and there was a little boy who went to our candy rack. You know, our restaurant had a candy rack where after everyone ate their food, we knew that we could make a little extra money by having a candy rack for all the children when they go past the cash register. Oh, there's some chocolate, or oh, there's some sweets, or there's some sour candy, or whatever their pick was. You know, they would grab it and say, "Oh, mommy, mommy, can we have this?" And of course, they would buy it for them. And there was a little boy, and he had zeroed in on the candy stash. And so he was looking at all the candy, but he had something under his arm that caught my attention. The candy caught his attention, but what he had under his arm caught my attention. So I walked over to him, and he had this thing called a comic book. And I had never seen a comic book before, but I had seen all these superheroes on the television. I didn't know that they had another outlet where you could learn about them, not only on the TV, but you could learn about them through their books, these comic books. And so he showed me the comic book and let me look at it while he was trying to pick out what candy that he wanted. So I'm looking through the comic, and the first comic was actually a comic dealing with X-Men. So I loved X-Men, and I wanted to be Wolverine, and I just loved this concept with all of these programs, with all these movies. And now as I'm getting into the world of comic books, what my mind was beginning to see in all these things, and I believe that God was speaking to me in a sense, as he does all of us through just our lives. And, because he's a God of love and he's wanting to touch all of our hearts and open up our eyes to the possibility of his reality, his existence and his saving power. I didn't know that at the time, but what I was captivated by was this concept of the battle between good and evil. So that kind of developed my passion with wanting to do the best that I could with whatever I did. I wanted to save the world. I wanted to save the girl. So I had girls on my radar at an early age. And I just had this sense that I knew I didn't have any powers, but I wanted to be a superhero and I wanted to save the world from evil. And I could sense that there's this epic battle between good and evil. And that's what I think drew me to these comics and to these movies and to these plot lines and things of that nature.
9: Yeah, definitely. You know, like I'm just hearing your story here and I feel I can totally relate. Like every single superhero you talked about, every single action figure is just like a really in my own mind, you know, growing up and watching all these comics and, you know, watching all these different movies. I feel like even though we were growing up in very different countries, culturally, background, everything, but there's so many similarities. So I definitely hear you and I definitely can feel I can, you know, put myself in your shoes. So it's pretty amazing. And so, like I said, you know, a lot of boys can relate to this, right? Growing up in a world of superheroes, you're constantly wanting to be the good guy fighting the bad guys. And it definitely puts within you a concept of the battle that's raging between good and evil. And we know that Christianity, especially the Bible, is really a book about good and evil. So, you know, how did you first come into contact with Christianity? You mentioned something about your dad before. You know, what impression did it leave on you beyond that?
10: Yeah. So, you know, when I think about that and when I think about, I guess, one epic tagline or one key thought that I had with the superheroes and then with my first encounter with Christianity. One thing with the superheroes is that there was one tagline or one thought rather that was in Spider-Man. And that thought was, with great power comes great responsibility. So I was always fascinated by that tagline and I think it's a very good tagline, and I think it's very true and very relevant. And so when I think about that, you know, that just has always stuck with me. With great power comes great responsibility. So let me fast forward just a little bit. I'll tell you about when I was in the fifth grade. I rode the school bus ever since kindergarten. I would ride the school bus, and because of the location of my home, we lived out in the country, as I said, by the lake. I was the first one on the school bus, and I was the last one off. And when I was in the fifth grade, there was a pretty girl on the school bus. Well, there were probably more than one pretty girls on the school bus, but there was one pretty girl that caught my attention. There was just something different about her. And as I said, I had girls on the radar at a very young age. And so in the fifth grade, obviously it's too young to be in a serious relationship or anything like that. But I asked this pretty girl on the fifth grade. She just lived right up the road from me. I asked her if she would be my girlfriend. And she said no. She was very smart. And she said no. But I didn't give up. As I recall all my heroes and things, they never gave up. And when they were knocked down, they would get back up, you know, to fight the bad guys. So I was not going to give up. So I always kept my eye on her. And then the lucky day came. I say the lucky day. I don't know if you want to call it luck or not. But in the ninth grade, I asked her again, and this time she said yes. She said yes. And so we continued to ride the school bus together for a small amount of time before we both started driving. And it was on the school bus that she gave me a book. And the book was called The Richest Caveman. And a little about me at this time was I wasn't much of a reader. Like I would flip through the pictures of the comic books to kind of get the idea of what was going on. I was more interested in the pictures and the artwork and the battle scenes and seeing who was standing on the last few pages. So I didn't necessarily have to read it to know what was going on. And then I would watch the cartoons and the movies and things of that nature. But I was open-minded. And I think looking at all the comics and all the movies, it put me in a mindset to be open-minded, to be able to just have an openness about things. And I was naturally, I guess you would say, a seeker. You know, I was open to new things. And so when she gave me this book, something about it, I don't know exactly what it was at the time, but I opened it up and I started reading it. And I didn't have a problem reading it, not being a big reader, but I started reading it. And it was at this time reading this book called The Richest Caveman. It was written by a man by the name of Doug Batchelor. And I won't spoil the story for people that might want to read it. And by the way, I would recommend you guys getting on Google and looking for The Richest Caveman book and order one, whether it's on Amazon or wherever, order the book and read it for yourself. And I won't spoil it, but what I will tell you is that as I was reading his story, it's his story. It's his personal journey is what this book is about. And as I was reading his story and how he was in a very unique way introduced to the Bible, I was being introduced to these things too. And as he was being introduced to Jesus and Jesus's story and the teachings of Jesus and the battle between good and evil and the distortions of the enemy and all these things, this was just captivating my mind. And I saw for the first time ever that maybe those things, maybe those themes in those comic books and in those movies, this theme that would always pop into the forefront of my mind, the theme of the battle between good and evil, maybe there was something really to this. And this was more than a comic, but this was actually a true story. So my mind was open now to all these things being a reality. Like there really is a villain and there really is a hero. And so I was open to that in a new and fresh way. And to put it short, I would say I was hungry for more. When I was reading this book and I finished the book, I was hungry for more. What's next?
9: That's amazing. So, you know, obviously your girlfriend, and by the way, I wanted to ask you, you know what, you know, initially you got that rejection when you were a bit younger. What made your girlfriend suddenly change her mind a few years later?
10: Well, I think it was just more of our age and we had grown. And at the time in the fifth grade, which we were too young then, but in the fifth grade, I think it probably had a little bit to do with how I dressed and how I looked. I wore very thick glasses at the time that covered half of my

0: So as I continued to get older, I started, you know, obviously I wanted to be a hero. So, and I was captivated by Sylvester Stallone and Arnold Schwarzenegger and Wolverine and Jean-Claude Van Damme. So I started to work out. So I was looking the part a little bit better, you could say. So I think that might have had something to do with it as well.
1: All right. So you basically went from a transformation from Clark Kent to Superman, right?
0: That's good. Yeah, you could say that.
1: All right. So now you actually ended up, because of this book you got called The World's Richest Caveman by Doug Batchelor, you ended up going to a Bible seminar in your hometown. Now, what was that seminar about and how did that help you give your life to Christ?
0: So the way that worked out was after I read the book, as I said, I was hungry for more. And this girl gave me another book and I read it really quickly as well. And then she gave me a flyer to what was called a Revelation seminar. It was all supposed to be on the last book of the Bible, the book of Revelation, that deals with the great epic battle between good and evil and how things are going to wrap up on this planet. And it actually contained information about what my father had told me about when I was a young boy concerning the Battle of Armageddon. And it had the flyer was very interesting. It looked sort of like a comic book cover itself, you know, with these epic beasts and bizarre creatures coming out of the Bible with lightning and all this. And so I was captivated by the artwork and by what this seminar was going to be about. And also, it was a plus that this girl, this pretty girl who was now my girlfriend, was going to go with me every night. So it was a win-win, you know. So, but I, all jokes aside, I was very interested and I went to the series not for her, but I did go because I was very interested and open and I was hungry for more. I was a seeker who had a lot of questions. You know, I had big questions like, where did I come from? And at this time, too, I should mention that from the fifth grade and on, my mother was struggling with cancer. She had breast cancer. And so I had these questions, you know, like, where did I come from? Why am I here? What's the future hold for me? Why is there evil? Why do people get diseases like cancer? Why does my mom have cancer? And then what's going to happen when my mom dies? What's going to happen when I die? What's next after death? Is there heaven? Is there hell? You know, what's going to take place? Or I didn't have any solid answers for these things. Last day events, you know, how's everything going to wrap up with this world? These were the questions that I had. And so when I attended this seminar, I have to tell you that basically what it did is it flipped my world completely upside down, but in the right way. I realized that I had a perception. I had a perception of good and evil. I had a perception of what life was all about. I had a perception of heaven and hell, you know, things that people had told me in the past and things that I had seen in the movies and things. I had baggage, you might say. I had all this baggage for these religious terms, but I didn't have any solid, concrete, foundational answers or sources where I could go to give you the clear-cut authority on the topic. But I had all this baggage and all these preconceived ideas in my mind. And what I was discovering systematically through this seminar was that my answers were coming, or the answers were coming. So what I discovered in this seminar was systematically there were accurate, well thought out answers that were coming in the Bible. They were actually coming from the Bible and they were answering all these questions that I had. And I discovered that there are several things that I thought I knew, but that I was actually following what the villain was promoting and what the ultimate villain was showing to be true. And I was understanding for the first time in my life that there are a lot of things that we take for granted in life that we think are true. And then we think that's how it really is. But then you could say that the veil was being pulled back, the supernatural to the supernatural. And I was seeing that the villain has come in on this planet and that he has distorted a lot of the things that we take for granted and think that are true. They're actually distortions from the enemy or distortions of the enemy. And they're distorting the real truth as it is in this epic story that's found in the Bible. So my whole

0: worldview changed going to this seminar. And it was here that I saw who the identity was of the true Superman. I met the true Superman, the real Superman in this seminar. And that was, and through the reading of the book, The Richest Caveman, that was Jesus Christ. I saw that Jesus Christ was a real historical figure, that there were many foundational predictive prophecies about him, his life, where he would be born, where he would, how he would die, when he would die, that he would raise from the dead, and when his ministry would start, how it would happen, all these crazy things. It was phenomenal. I even saw that there was actually a prophecy in the calendar in which that God had organized for his children in the Bible. They had their very calendar was a prophecy in it of itself. And it was just mind blowing. And the prophecy was pointing to Jesus himself. So as all this evidence was piling up in predictive prophecy, the battle of good and evil, it just blew my mind. And I gave my heart to Jesus. And at the end of that seminar, I made the decision to get baptized. And for those of you that aren't sure what baptism is, it's basically a ceremony where you are demonstrating publicly that you want to give your life to God and for his cause and for his mission, and that you symbolically going in the water, you're dying to who you used to be, and you're coming up out of this watery grave and as a new person with a new identity and a new purpose and a new mission. And that's what I did, and my life has never been the same ever since then.
1: You know, that's such an amazing story you've just shared there. And you're right. You know, once you start to understand the Bible, it's like a puzzle that kind of unlocks, and you start to see this amazing battle taking place, a true battle between good and evil. You know, so the Bible really has a way of captivating your attention. A lot of it is obviously in story form. It's not just dry instruction, dry theology, or dry doctrines. It's actually based all in story form to tell you this battle that's been raging since the beginning of time between good and evil. And you discovered this battle that was better than any comic book you've ever read before, any TV program you watched in the past. And I totally relate with you. I understand where you're coming from. It's similar to my experience as well. You know, but now looking back, you've been a Christian now, you've given your life to Christ for a number of years. What are some key things you've learned since becoming a Christian that you tell the younger version of yourself?
0: Well, one thing that I would start off and say, and one thing about me that I would want to make sure that anyone who was like me or the younger version of myself, one thing I'm very thankful for is that I did have good mentors. And so I would tell anyone who is getting into Christianity or start wanting to learn more about Christianity and the teachings of Jesus is to find a good mentor, because they've been around the block a few times. They've skint their knees. They've had some run-ins with the enemy, and they know how things work, and they know what works sometimes and what doesn't work. And they can help you. They can help save you from some of the experiences that they had. And one thing that I'm so thankful for with my mentors is right after this seminar, I knew that I wanted to do what did. Oh, and one thing I'll mention about this seminar, I forgot to mention, is that this seminar was being put on by the very ministry that the guy in the book that I read, The Richest Caveman, he was the president of this very ministry. So there was a connection there. And that ministry was called, and still to this day, is called Amazing Facts. So I was just blown away by that connection. And I thought to myself, you know, I want to do what that guy does. I want to share with people the amazing truths or the amazing facts of this story of the true hero and the prophecies in the Bible that show that the Bible is the most epic story that you can ever read and that it's reliable. And I want to do that. I want to bring peace and purpose and identity and excitement to other people by sharing this story with them in the same capacity that these guys are doing, whether it's through writing a book or sharing it publicly. That's what I put in my mind. And my mentors saw that about me, and they put me to work. They got me involved in the work of Christ. And that was very special. That really helped me. And then if I could tell, so in review there, I would tell people, a younger version of myself and young Christians, I would say, get a good mentor, get a good mentor. And then the other thing that I've had to learn the hard way is, I think this is a very important point, is oftentimes when we get involved in organized religion or we get involved in church, we start looking at the people and we look to the people for examples and we look to the people for guidance, like even mentors. But we need to realize with mentors and with the other people in our environment, in this worship environment of church, is we need to understand that the word church comes from a Greek word that is the word ekklesia. And that word, interestingly enough, is not a building. It's not communicating a building or defining a building. The word ekklesia means a people called out, not a building. So oftentimes we'll focus on the building. We'll focus on all these different capacities of the church. But what we need to understand is the church is filled with people, and people are on the journey just like you are, and people will let you down. People will hurt your feelings. People will lie to you. People will do just terrible things. They'll treat you just in a very poor manner. And it makes me think a lot of what Gandhi once said. Gandhi said, "I like your Christ, but I do not like your Christians." He said, "Your Christians are so unlike your Christ." So I would like to have known that much earlier when I first joined the Christian movement, being a Christian, that there's a difference in Christians and Christ. So we look to Christ. We don't look to other Christians, because Christians will let you down. Christians can be hypocrites. Christians can be very unlike Christ. But if you keep looking at Christ and keep looking to Christ, then you'll be much more encouraged and you'll never be let down. So that was very important that I thought I would share with the younger version of myself. And then it makes me think too of another quote by a guy by the name of Brennan Manning. And he says, "The greatest single cause of atheism in the world today is Christians who acknowledge Jesus with their lips. They walk out the door and deny him by their lifestyle. This is what an unbelieving world simply finds unbelievable." And that really resonated with me, and it still does to this day. And I still think it's very true. So if we could just understand and know that the church is full of people and people have problems, but Jesus is the solution. I'll share with you just a couple of more things that I would tell a younger version of myself is to be encouraged, to know that the Christian experience is not, it's not a sprint. It's a marathon. And it reminds me of a proverb in the book of Proverbs that tells us that a just man may fall seven times, but he rises up again. But the wicked, they fall into mischief. So that reminds me that there may be times where I'm looking to Jesus, but I might fall. And I just need to know that it's okay to fall as long as you get back up. So I would want to remind people, you know, you might fall. It's a journey. It's an experience. Don't be discouraged. Get back up. Keep looking to Jesus, and don't be discouraged and lose hope. You might often have to bow down and go back and weep at the feet of Jesus because we make mistakes and we're not perfect. So I think that is just very important and very crucial for people to understand as they're starting their Christian experience.
1: Yeah, thanks, Dan. That's such good sage advice, you know, for all of us. I was listening to you as well. I thought, yeah, there's a lot I could relate to that as well. And, you know, the way I've come to see church is more of a hospital, isn't it? You know, there's a lot of people who are wounded, hurt, bleeding, and they're walking into church. They're finding out about Christ, much like you did and I did. But they're also on a journey. You know, just because you become a Christian doesn't mean you're instantly perfect. We all have a growth experience to go through, and each person is at a very, very different stage. And so, like you said, the best thing to do is not look at other people, look to Christ, because people let us down, even though there's some amazing people in the church. You know, no one is perfect. We're all on a journey. Only Christ is perfect. So, you know, you touched on a really, really good point there. You know, but one of the things I wanted to ask you was, you know, currently one of your roles with Amazing Facts, the very same ministry that helps spark your interest in Christianity, one of the things is that you're actually an excellent graphic designer, you know, and a lot of the artwork that's designed by Amazing Facts now is a lot of it is done by you, you know. So did your interest in comic books and the artwork there inspire you to start creating designs of your own? I mean, was there a connection there?
0: Yes, most certainly. You know, at a young age, I actually wanted to be a comic book artist. I wanted to do movie posters or comic book covers or even, you know, the whole comic book. I wanted to create my own characters and do all these different things. And I did. I made up my own characters and gave them their own origin story and gave them their own powers. And my grandmother, who was not only a talented seamstress, she was also a decent painter. So she was always painting at her home when she wasn't sewing and cooking and taking care of my grandfather. So I would get a blank canvas. She would give me a blank canvas and I would paint as well and sketch and draw and do things like that. So it was just a natural transition for me. As I was in high school, I was approached by my art teacher and she asked me if I'd ever considered a career in art. And I hadn't at the time. I was more thinking of like physical therapy, you're doing being a physical therapist or something like that, because I loved to exercise and things like that. But I never considered a career in art. And so I got the application. She helped me get an application together and put in the entry for being considered for an art scholarship at the local college in our town. There's a college here, a public university. And I put in my best of my artwork that I had created in the 11th grade and 12th grade in high school. And I received a scholarship. And so that opened up the world to me to computer art and working in Photoshop and Adobe Illustrator and digital painting and compositing, you know, creating a scene from like 10 different photographs and merging them together and creating your own scene. And I just fell in love with it and really liked it. And it was more like I was playing on the computer and having fun than doing any kind of work or doing any kind of assignment. So much like kind of like the martial arts came natural to me, I guess you could say creating visual pieces, it just kind of came natural to me as well. And it's funny because I wanted to do comic book work and I wanted to do movie posters. And I kind of do that now with Amazing Facts through prophecy work, doing environments and creating imagery, dealing with prophecy, which is the ultimate comic book, if you will. And then also doing the posters and DVD covers for the programs that we put together at Amazing Facts. So it's funny how God kind of has a sense of humor and he ended up letting me getting to do what I really wanted to do.
1: That's pretty amazing. You know, I just look at your childhood and see your interest in comic books. And are you using that same passion, you know, to start using your talents for God's work? That's amazing through graphic design. But that's just one of the hats that you wear at Amazing Facts right now. You know, you're also the Amazing Facts Center of Evangelism Associate Director. So, you know, tell us a little bit more about the ministry of Amazing Facts and the influence that it's had around the world and the kind of role you're having there right now.
0: When I think back of how I was initially introduced to Amazing Facts, it was through this Revelation seminar. And one of my other favorite heroes that I didn't mention earlier, that I think I could mention at this time, was Luke Skywalker. And I loved the story of Star Wars, which I'm sure a lot of people can relate to the story of Star Wars and, you know, the good guys against the bad guys and the, I guess you'd say the force against the dark side. You know, I love this idea and how they would fight with lightsabers. And so what I think about there is when I was introduced to the book of Revelation in this Revelation seminar, it was brought out that in Revelation chapter 12, that this symbology, the way that Revelation is written is in signs and symbols. And there is this epic battle in Revelation between the stars, you might say. And stars are symbols for angels, or they can be in the book of Revelation. So you have the ultimate Star Wars, the real Star Wars actually taking place in the book of Revelation. And it's right there in the book of Revelation that you find the mission of Amazing Facts. And the mission of Amazing Facts is centered on Revelation chapter 14, which is dealing with, I'll put it to you this way. I'm not going to read it for the viewers, but what I'll put it in language that maybe we all could relate to and understand. And that is, when you look at the way that the book of Revelation is organized, Revelation in chapter 14, there is three sections of chapter 14 where you have you have this experience of, you might want to say, God's last day warriors, the experience of God's last day warriors. And then you have a special message that is given by God's last day warriors. And then you have the end of it all. And it uses the term harvest. So you have basically the end of the world in what's called the harvest, the last harvest that takes place. So you have the experience, you have the message, and then you have the harvest. And we focus on the message that is given, the last day message that is given to the world before the end of the world, before the harvest takes place. And that's found in Revelation 14, verses 6 through 12, if you guys wanted to look it up and read that message. But we call them, and Bible scholars and Bible communicators will often call this the three angels' messages. And the way that we communicate the three angels' messages is we do that through television, and we're on several different TV programs and TV networks all around the world. We do that through radio. We do it through a Bible school, and then we do it through internet ministry. And then we have speakers that travel, like the gentleman that I was introduced to Amazing Facts through years ago, traveling the world, doing public meetings where they're sharing these truths, sharing God's love, sharing his story with other people who want to come and hear, and their lives are changed just like mine. And then we also do this through the Amazing Facts Center of Evangelism. And we also do it through publishing. We do several different magazines and booklets and books every year. And we also have a plethora of websites. And I'll just name a few for the guys and people that are listening. Any of you that are listening, you could check out, for example, BibleUniverse.com. That one would be really interesting to check out. There's also another one called RaptureTruth.com. And then there is another one called BibleHistory.com. So you guys could check those out just to kind of get a feel for a little bit of what we do on the web end of things. And when it comes to the Amazing Facts Center of Evangelism, I get to help teach. I get to help equip people and understand who they are. And I'll tell you more about that as we go. But that's what we do at Amazing Facts. We focus on helping people basically to see, I guess you could put it this way. We say that God's message is our mission. We want people to see that we're all about sharing the truths that are found in the Bible and exposing the deceptions and distortions of the villain so that we can introduce people to the true superhero.
1: That's awesome. Thanks for explaining that. And yeah, Amazing Facts has had an amazing influence and impact all around the world. And it's exciting that you're actually part of this ministry now and making a dramatic impact there. But, you know, I wanted to ask you another question. Now, you've got a family and you ended up marrying, obviously, the girlfriend that you had when you were younger. She's now your wife. And together you have four little ones, you know, so you've got a pretty busy day job. You've got a pretty large family to look after as well. And each child has its own needs. So, you know, for those who are listening today, how do you actually keep your faith and love for God strong with the challenges that every parent faces of day-to-day life? I mean, I'm in the thick of it as well. I've got two small ones, so I can understand, you know, I relate to this. So I wanted to ask your opinion. How do you get through this, Dan?
0: Yeah. So the first step for me is to realize that not every day is going to be a bed of roses, because we are in a battle. There's going to be bad days. Some days the children don't want to cooperate, and it can put my wife and I both in not the best mood. And so there's definitely opportunities where we get to practice patience and compassion and forgiveness and things like that. So we try to be realistic with that. And then a big thing that we try to do, and we're still learning, I'll go ahead and tell you that, is understanding that we don't have it all figured out, but that we're constantly willing to learn. And that's a big thing, is just being a learner, learn from our mistakes, learn from our successes, and to try to do better. So that's one thing that we do. And I try my best not to compartmentalize my Christianity. And I try to involve my children in any kind of ministry outreach that I'm a part of. Anytime I travel, I try to include them in the travel. Some places they don't go with me, but a lot of places they do go with me, and I try to involve them in the young age that they are so that they can see that this isn't just something that we do once a week when we go to church or twice a week when we go to church, but this is why we live. This is why we're here to live for Christ. And so we try not to compartmentalize it. We try to include Jesus in everything that we do, and we try our best to make our faith attractive. And I'd have to say, you know, with our children, that my wife, she is a huge, if I was typing this out, I would type out huge in all caps. She is a huge part of my ministry because she supports what I do in all aspects of my ministry. And basically, we just want our children to know that our faith is real, and we want them, more importantly, to see our faith through our actions and the way that we treat them and not the way that we treat other people. We don't want them to see a disconnect between, oh, this is how daddy acts when he's preaching, or this is how daddy acts when he's at church, but he acts this way at home. No, we want them to know that our first church is the home, and that our first ministry, that daddy's first ministry is the home life, the way that I treat my children, the way that I raise them, the way that I discipline them, the way that I deal with my wife, the way that I speak to my wife, the way that I interact with my wife. I want them to see the love that I have for God to be shown practically through the way that I deal with them, as well as the way that I deal with people, so that if I were to die and my funeral comes, there wouldn't be two stories. They wouldn't hear a story of how Pastor Daniel was, and then here they have a different mindset of how Daddy Daniel was. It'd be the same guy that they would see and hear from. That's my biggest thing, is not disconnecting it and making sure that the children see Jesus through the way that I treat them and the way that I treat my wife.
1: Hey, that's amazing, Dan. And thanks so much for sharing that with us. And I think it's definitely a lot of food for thought for everyone, you know, whether they're sort of like in your line of work, you know, working in full-time ministry for God, active in service, or whether they're just curious about Christianity and they're also trying to figure out, you know, how do you stop the disconnect between our professional life and our personal life, right? There can be a huge disconnect sometimes, and merging the two, becoming one person, can actually be very, very healing. Well, Dan, I really wanted to say thank you for the time you spent with us here on Lead Your Life. And the purpose for this ministry and the purpose for this podcast is that we want to help people live their life to the full potential that God has designed them for. And you are definitely a great example of that. You know, from your past childhood experiences to what you're doing right now is transformational. It's really inspiring. It's very, very encouraging. And I know that each one of our listeners has been tremendously blessed. And I just want to encourage you to keep doing the work you're doing. And if you're curious to know more about Dan and his work, you can just Google search him on amazingfacts.org and find out a lot more about the entire ministry and the global impact that they're having right now. But Daniel, thank you once again for joining us, and I look forward to touching base with you soon.
0: Thank you so much. Thank you for having me, and I hope it was a blessing to everyone. God bless you all.
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3: 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We have started a new Bible study series called The Secrets of Prophecy. 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
8: A Russian newspaper once explained that communists didn't need to teach atheism at school. They could accomplish the same purpose by teaching evolution. People find all sorts of ways to deny God and reject Jesus. When Peter addressed the men of Israel in Acts 3:13, he said, "The God of Abraham, Isaac, and Jacob glorified his servant Jesus, whom you delivered up and denied in the presence of Pilate." Although the Jewish leaders were well educated in the scriptures, they missed the coming of the Messiah and denied him before Pilate, who himself caved in and sent Jesus to the cross. Today, we too can be well informed, but give in to pressure and popular belief. The Bible says, "There is a way that appears right to a man, but in the end, it leads to death." So don't be fooled. Stand your ground for Jesus. Trust the Bible. Its truth is sure. It cannot be outsmarted. I'm Pastor Daniel for Faith FM.

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1: Welcome to Men's Matters, where we discuss matters relative to men. We're an extension of the ministry, Fellowship of Men, where we support men and God's purpose for their lives, because we all have one, through spiritual, mental, and physical strength and wellness. You need all three sides of the triangle to be in balance, spiritual, mental, and physical.
2: That didn't sound pre-recorded at all, did it? And of course, I forgot to put in the disclaimer in there too, so just letting everyone know that today's episode will be all general knowledge and from literature and so forth, and that if you need any individual professional advice, you should go and seek that. So welcome back to our episode of Men's Matters with the two doctors, our Living Well series. And I'll get you to introduce yourselves for any new listeners.
3: I'm Ross. I work in an regional area of Australia as a GP, have been doing so for the last 10 years or so. Before that, I was working in the health food industry in Cambodia. So I've always been interested in health and also teaching about healthy lifestyle and educating the community about living a good life in a healthy way.
2: Okay. So maybe we can get that one a bit closer. Yeah. For some reason, it's not as high volume as it was last recording. Okay, so mine is apparently I'm booming in, baby. Okay, so Andre.
4: Yeah, and I'm Andre. I've been told to speak up, so I will speak up from now on.
2: Bet you don't.
4: Been a GP for quite a number of years, retired now, but still very interested in health and prevention of disease and helping others to find solutions to their health problems.
2: What I love about these two guys is they're very open to holistic medicine in regards to it. So they are quite happy with prevention, not just cure, and not just big pharma. So we're very blessed to have them. And today's topic is less is more, and we're going to be talking all about alcohol and caffeine. Now, I'm just looking at you two guys. I think I'm the only one here qualified to speak on this from my deep, dark past. But anyway, I'm suffering for it now in my older age. So if you'd like to kick us off, Andre.
4: Righto. Yeah, so alcohol plays a large role in our society here in Australia and where I grew up in South Africa as well, it was always barbecue and sport and alcohol that had to go down with it. So it's
2: sounds very Aussie.
4: Yeah, much the same. Excepting we play better rugby in South Africa than Australia. But
2: yeah, but really, he plays rugby.
4: Yeah,
2: league maybe.
4: Yeah. Anyway. Okay. But it's become a serious problem for everyone, and there's a significant harm that comes with the use of alcohol. But people will say, oh, it's just a beer here or a beer there, but it usually doesn't just stay at a beer. It becomes a bit more. So let's look at the basics about alcohol. Mm-hmm. It's a chemical compound called ethanol, and similar to other kilojoule-containing compounds. But because it's a carbon-based molecule with hydrogen atoms attached, it has an alcohol end, OH, at the end of it as well. So the basic formula for it is CH3CH2OH. It's really easily absorbed from the gastrointestinal tract, very fast, goes into our bloodstream, and then the liver tries to get rid of it. And because of its consistency, it is gets precedence over other products in your system. It gets precedence to get metabolized faster and get out of the body by the body.
2: So the body recognizes it as a threat or a poison?
4: It probably recognizes it as a poison and both, yeah, and it tries to get rid of it. So
2: It's so is that why when you're on a roll, you sort of have one drink, one stop at the toilet? One for one? I guess, sorry.
4: Yeah, we're going to get into that. Yes, it's one of the effects. You go to the toilet a lot for number one. So it gets changed to a different lot of compounds, but the most important one is acetaldehyde, which is toxic to the body.
2: Sounds toxic.
4: Yeah, I think that acetaldehyde, you know, Ross, what it does, is it not a cleaning compound as well?
2: That it sounds like a cleaning compound. But
4: yes, yeah. All right, so you'd say, well, everyone's doing it. You can watch the TV and look at any movie or any show, and they usually have fancy glasses and alcohol and, oh, do you want to have a bit of a drink or a nightcap or whatever? Mm-hmm. So I'm one of these guys not getting paid by the alcohol companies, getting some subsidies or whatever for their program. But yeah. In any case, in the whole world, about 45% of people haven't been using alcohol, but in Australia, it's not that good. In Australia, about 1 in 10 people never drink alcohol.
2: Really? Mm. I'm surprised it's that high. And I'm really shocked at the 45% thing.
4: Yeah.
2: Worldwide,
4: yes.
2: Yeah. But, is that including children or something?
3: When you watch TV, it makes you think that, well, it's a normal thing for everybody to do. So I guess this illustrates that, no, not everybody is drinking, at least not regularly.
4: I guess a large proportion of the world population is Hindu or Buddhists or Muslims, and I think they don't really use alcohol. Yeah.
2: Okay.
4: So only 8% of Australians drink daily, but that is enough to cause significant harm as well. But we'll see as we go through this that any alcohol is bad for the system, yeah. Mm. So many Western cultures are grappling with the problem of alcohol. All right.
2: Okay. I'll apologize to everyone because I'm just getting over the dreaded flu, so my little coughs aren't all nerves. okay, Ross, tell us all about the physical impacts in the short term.
3: Well, I guess it had come as no surprise for the majority of our listeners out there that alcohol is responsible for a considerable burden of death and disease in our community, and that it not only affects the ones who are drinking, but it affects those around them as well, and those who are unfortunate to be in a family where there may be somebody with a drinking problem, they know only too well how true that is. Now, we all, you know, anybody who's seen somebody who's intoxicated will be aware of how alcohol can have fairly immediate effects on our behaviour. It suppresses the central nervous system, mm-hmm. so the brain, and it depresses the brain and causes us to become more relaxed. We become more disinhibited, and so we do things that we wouldn't normally do when we're not intoxicated. Mm-hmm. And we've seen the effects in loss of balance, difficulty walking.
2: Waking up in the morning and trying to chew your arm off to get out of the door.
3: Yeah, blurred vision, slurred speech, slowed reaction times, etc. Can affect a person's memory. They may not remember the next day what they'd been doing the night before.
2: You had a big night if you don't remember.
3: Mm. Exactly.
2: Kills the brain cells.
3: It can also irritate the stomach. So I often get patients coming in with epigastric pain, maybe after a weekend of drinking too much, and that can take a while to settle. It can cause people to vomit, and coupled with that, with the fact that it can also suppress the gag reflex, that can be quite dangerous. People are not able to sort of cough up the vomit. And it can be fatal at times. It can inhibit breathing and the heartbeat as well, and can reduce the body temperature, the core body temperature, leading to hypothermia, which can also be quite dangerous.
2: I thought it'd be the opposite. I thought it'd make you hot or feel hot anyway.
3: You might feel hot. Yeah. It can decrease the blood sugar, and if that drops low enough, it can potentially lead to seizures. So, yeah, there's lots of potential harms. It can inhibit the antidiuretic hormone, so that can lead to weeing more, which, you know, people who drink alcohol realize that that is a common symptom of alcohol. But that can also lead to dehydration, and that's one of the things that can contribute to the hangover the next day.
2: Big contributor.
3: Yeah. So alcohol, if you drink enough, it can to lead to a blackout. So a blackout in your memory, in your recall. So you may not remember anything that happened the night before, and it may cause you to do things that are quite harmful, like driving erratically, or getting involved with crime, or getting involved in incidences of violence, this type of thing, or unsafe sexual activity.
2: Oh, yeah. A lot of pregnancies blame the Latin diseases and whatever. So I'm getting a lot of flashbacks here. But it's funny, when I was getting off the alcohol and giving it away, a social drink of it, that's what's it till later that I found out things like, I thought I was good because I only binge drink once a week. But they said, no, that's worse for you than drinking a little bit every day. Like, oh, okay. Kind of wish I had those brain cells now that I killed. But, yeah, they say, oh, you can be the designated driver. So you're still part of the group, you know. And that's when I realised how much dribble these guys got. When they're drunk and they talk, I just couldn't put up with it. It was just rubbish. It was boring as. And I thought, they're actually seem to be on the same wavelength, but they're just off the planet. You know? Anyway.
3: Well, binge drinking as well as drinking a little bit each day can both cause harms, but in different ways. As we'll discuss further in the book. Sadly, a lot of young children are drinking alcohol, and alcohol accounts for 13% of all deaths amongst young people between age 14 to 17.
2: That's quite high. That's significant. Because you hear the odd story about people on the 18th or something going out and really hitting it hard and dying from it. Yeah, it's serious stuff.
3: And admissions to hospital has been gradually increasing in Australia due to alcohol consumption.
2: Yes. Well, society isn't really good at dealing with reality anymore, are they? They just look for other options. Okay.
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2: Now we're back with Andre, and he's going to tell us all the long-term physical effects and impacts.
4: Yes, as if the previous wasn't enough, there's still more. Alcohol is second only to tobacco use as a preventable cause of drug-related death and hospitalisation.
2: I was dumb enough to do both.
4: Yeah, usually they go together, yeah.
2: Kind of related, aren't they?
4: Yeah. So effects on the heart, cardiovascular disease, pushes up your blood pressure, can cause heart disease and stroke. It's a bit of a double whammy. So when you use a fair bit of alcohol, you start urinating much more. Therefore, you get dehydrated.
2: Mm-hmm.
4: If you're dehydrated, then your chance of getting a stroke also goes up because your blood gets thicker.
2: Ah.
4: And even though your blood pressure goes up, it's even thicker. The blood itself is thicker, and therefore your cause for strokes increases, the incidence increases.
2: And then if you're smoking as well, that thickens the blood as well.
4: Yeah.
2: Wow.
4: Yeah.
2: Fine bomb.
3: And then alcohol consumption can increase your risk of having AF.
4: AF, atrial fibrillation, yes.
3: It's a dangerous rhythm problem, which can cause stroke as well if it's not managed properly, or if it goes unidentified, some patients don't.
2: So is that like the electrical impulse of the heart or something?
4: Yes, partly due to that. It's just the upper heart chambers go into a rhythm that's very fast. And then it causes fine little clots forming in the heart, and that then goes out of the heart and then can go to the brain. I had a patient that a retired surgeon guy, and then he had a bit of irregular heartbeats, but he didn't want anything done about it. And then one day I got a call from his wife and said he's ended up having a stroke. I think it was related to using a bit of alcohol, and then he developed a stroke due to his...
2: And most people out there are thinking alcohol helps relax you.
4: Yeah, it does to a certain extent initially. So they use it to try and help them sleep, but the sleep quality is not the right.
2: It's short, very short-lived.
4: Yeah, and it's also disturbed. It doesn't put you into the deep sleep phase that you need for real restorative sleep.
2: Well, I know when I drank, it was a case of that once a week, because I was working 7 days a week, long hours, chasing the dollar and so forth. And I'd find, you know, because I was a spirits man, you know, two drinks would relax me quickly. You know, I would feel relaxed. And it sort of also marked my week. But long term, it's done me a lot of damage.
3: Yeah. I think it can obstruct your breathing as well. So then you're breathing more shallowly, or you're not getting as much oxygen to your brain. And so you don't go into deep sleep.
4: Yeah, true. then it's got a carcinogenic effect, which means it causes cancer in the body. And the main areas are the mouth, the throat, voice box. So as you swallow the stuff, it just goes through that channel down there. And then the liver is affected, and the colorectum, the bowel. And I didn't know this, the breast cancer increases in ladies that use alcohol, but it could be in men as well, because we've seen some men with breast cancer too.
2: Yeah.
4: Yeah.
2: And in old age, I've got pretty good breasts too. Yeah.
4: So any amount of alcohol increases your risk of cancer, any amount, even if it's just a little bit. So a little bit of poison, it's still going to do the same thing.
2: Yeah. And they say that, you know, the bartender will say, name your poison, you know. So it's not like it's not known as poison. Yeah.
4: Yeah. The substance we talked about previously, acetaldehyde, that it converts from alcohol into that,

0: Peter, is about the alcohol being metabolized very fast in the system and then body trying to get used to it, get rid of it.
1: Mm-hmm.
0: And that obviously predisposes to gaining weight and obesity, because instead of the body using fat for its metabolism, it just uses the alcohol that you have ingested. Uh-huh. So your fat just remains there or gets a bit more, even if there's a bit of that alcohol that's associated, say, with peanuts that they have at the bars. They give them peanuts to eat or something else to eat. That will be stored because the alcohol gets preference to metabolize.
1: What about mixed drinks where you're getting a lot of sugar?
0: Same story, yeah. Mm. So when you have the high sugar in your alcohol, it will cause your body to release too much insulin to try and get that level down. And then because your insulin is too high for what is in the system, it can give you a reactive low blood sugar. And that's what Ross also alluded to previously.
1: Well, I know it still is, but I used to have this thing going when I was doing street chaplaincy where they'd have like vodka, like alcohol, mixed with Red Bull, which is a stimulant.
0: Yep.
1: And I'm thinking, well, one's fighting the other. One's a
0: depressant,
1: one's a stimulant. How does that affect the body?
0: The body mustn't know what's going on. Yes.
1: I've seen a lot of them have get carded up with heart issues in regards to, if they have quite a few of those, they get a bit of fibrillation happening.
2: Yeah, and that's where it does become complicated, and mixing different types of drugs like that can be quite dangerous. People can pass out when they're driving and, you know, cause injury to others and things like that. So,
1: yeah. Yeah, one good thing is I don't think that they're more concentrating on breathalyzing people the next day now because they're still over the limit, even though they think they're straight. But I don't think many people are silly enough to drink and drive on the night of. But they don't realize they're still affected the next day.
0: Yeah. Then there's a risk to unborn babies. So many people don't know this, but alcohol also enters the bloodstream of the fetus when the mother does use alcohol, and it causes a range of birth defects. So the growth, development, behavior, and learning problems are all affected, and they call this syndrome the fetal alcohol syndrome. Fetal alcohol syndrome, which may persist into adulthood. So they say children that have this have smaller brains. They may also have fewer brain cells or fewer cells that are able to function correctly. Another problem with mothers that use alcohol is miscarriage, stillbirth, premature birth, and small birth weight. And it can have a particularly damaging effect on the baby in the very early stages of pregnancy, even before the mom even knows that they're pregnant. And if they use a lot of alcohol in the early stages, it's damaging to the
1: embryo. I've seen ads on TV in recent times saying that they're planning on having a child, so they both give up drinking. One supports the other and things like that.
0: Yeah. So they're wising up to that then, yes. So alcohol also enters the breast milk. So when the mom breastfeeds and she drinks alcohol, the little one starts getting used to the alcohol.
1: Well, so the withdrawals and all the rest of the go with it.
0: That's it. So the liver disease, everyone knows this, cirrhosis.
1: Good old cirrhosis of the liver.
0: Yeah.
1: The liver can repair itself, though, if you give it away.
0: Not always. Maybe in the early stages, but cirrhosis actually is causing a kind of a fibrosis and roughness of the liver cells. So they stop functioning because of that enlarged area that's got the cirrhosis in.
1: What about fatty liver and things like that from diet? Can that be repaired?
0: It can, but long term it cannot. So if you just ignore it long term, it cannot be repaired. Afterwards, you get permanent damage.
2: The issue is probably not so much about whether it can be repaired or not.
1: No, I'm just curious.
2: It's a progressive disease if it's not kept in track, if you're not doing something. So it's basically you start off with a minor scarring, I guess we'd say, of the liver. And then if you continue to not lose weight or you continue to drink, that'll just get worse. Well,

0: cannabis, yeah, of course.
1: And then, of course, dependence of alcohol is common. About in Australia, 7% of people are dependent on alcohol. Men higher risk than women for developing alcohol dependence. Long-term cognitive impairment, brain impairment. So it's a neurotoxin, as Ross has told us. It suppresses almost everything in the system. It suppresses all your functions, excepting the weeing. The weeing increases when you use alcohol. So, which means it's basically poisoning the brain. So it's particularly important for developing brains in young people that is going to affect their brains for the future.
0: It's funny because they say that, you know, what's it, 25 or something, brain's still developing till in men or whatever. But the alcohol and voting and everything else age was 21 because your brain is not mature. You're not mature. Of course, now they dropped it all back to 18 and that was all to do with more to do with politics than anything and voting and votes and stuff. But America still has it. Like, you can go to war at 18, but you can't drink until you're 21. It's just weird.
1: It is. All right. So, and of course, it increases your risk of dementia. Then other conditions, infertility, osteoporosis, and pancreatitis.
0: Well, I've got the osteo from it.
2: For people who do have a problem with drinking, you might be trying to cut back or quit, and that's a good thing. That's the best option. But in the process, if you're still drinking regularly, it's a good idea to take thiamine regularly. That can help be protective of your brain and the effects of alcohol.
0: Give us that name again.
2: Thiamine.
0: Thiamine, okay.
2: Vitamin B1, I believe, isn't it, Andre?
0: Okay, there you go.
1: Yes.
0: And of course, you know, if you really, it's good to have support if you are got any addiction. It's always good to seek professional support in that regard because there's plenty of programs around that are proven to help.
1: Yep.
0: Yeah, so right now I'd like to just let everyone know that we are from the Fellowship of Men and we have our own Facebook page. It's a closed group, just us blokes. So if you'd like to be led into that and access to all the materials and chats in there, just send us a request on a Fellowship of Men. That's the page with the Three Knights emblem logo. And also, once a year, we run a men's weekend conference up at Magnetic Island during winter, which is off Townsville, which is nice time of year to do it. And, yeah, that's always well-received as well and quite affordable. Good idea to get away if you're in a cold state. Okay.
3: Text in to Men's Matters on 0483 944 878. That's 0483 944 878.
0: And the word today to get the handout for this particular topic is less is more. We'll just make it one word, less is more, LESSISMORE. Okay, and of course, we'll go on now and we're back to Ross, mate, mental impacts.
2: Yeah, so it's recognised that alcohol does increase your risk of mental illness, including depression and anxiety. It also has a significant impact on increasing suicidal thoughts and behaviours. And in fact, 30% of suicides do involve alcohol.
0: What was that, 30%?
2: Yep, 37%.
0: 37?
2: Yeah.
0: That's high.
2: Yeah. Involve acute alcohol use. So in other words, drinking at the time or, you know, intoxicated or something.
0: Dutch courage, you reckon, eh?
2: Yep. And as touched on previously, insomnia is a real issue with alcohol. People use it to get to sleep, but then they don't get a good sleep. And then the next day, that could contribute to maybe a depressed mood the next day, and then an ongoing cycle. And Yeah, the effects on our families can be significant. Unfortunately, alcohol has become increasingly readily available, cheaper.
0: I wouldn't say cheaper, mate.
2: Well,
1: then you get cheap alcohol.
2: Yes.
0: Well, it's always cheap, isn't
1: it? You might have had a very
0: expensive palate. Especially when I started cutting back and getting off it, my palate went more expensive. But yes, the taxes and everything on the premixes and everything are pretty high. Mm. But yeah, I suppose you can always get a cheap drink if you want one. But yeah. I'm pretty sure most of them out there would complain about the carton of beer price or whatever.
2: And availability is an issue. There's liquor stores available all over the place, supermarket liquor stores. Just makes it, if somebody suddenly has the urge, if it's not there, it's not such an issue. But if they can just go around the corner and grab a bottle.
0: Yep. They're literally situated just outside the supermarkets everywhere, aren't they?
2: Mm-hmm. Mm-hmm.
0: Well, some states is actually in the supermarkets.
2: It causes significant harm to family members, children, friends, workmates, and even strangers. When people are intoxicated, they might be rowdy, may talk abusively to people, they may vandalise the place, become more aggressive, get involved in petty crimes and assaults. And, of course, traffic accidents, car accidents, causing injury to others. And sadly, often the alcoholic or the person drinking alcohol may come out unharmed, but they may cause injury or death to somebody else.
0: It's funny how different ones can affect different people in different ways. Like rum's well known as an aggressor, and I think gin and scotch are known for depressants, being depressants. And because I know one of my best friends, he's never been much of a drinker, but remember when we were young, if you saw him having a run, you just walked away.
1: It's aggressive.
0: Oh, wouldn't know it was the same guy. It's so placid, wouldn't step on an ant, but boy, put a couple of rums in him. Yeah, he could break things.
2: Now, apparently 44% of firearm injuries involve alcohol, and 34% of falls and drownings involve alcohol.
0: Actually, I've seen an ad about that where the guy rocks up with his home brew in there at the water hole. Mm-hmm. They say, oh, no, mate, put it away, we'll just go play footy in the water, So there is ads making people aware of that,
2: Up to half of all violent crimes, including domestic violence, involve alcohol. So there's some sobering statistics there.
0: Yes, that's a very well-known one, that one, yes.
2: And a 2011 survey showed that by the age of 15, 89% of students had tried alcohol.
1: It's high.
0: With the peer pressure and the advertising, and how do they afford it, man? Because a lot of those guys go for the sweet pre-mixes and so forth, and they cost a fortune.
1: But if their parents are using it, they just take it out of the drinking cabinet.
0: Well, that's the same with the schoolies every year. The parents are supplying all this alcohol, and then they're the first ones to cry and scream something happens to their kid. Strange society we're in. Okay. Yeah. Andre, you're up.
1: Yeah, responsible drinking.
0: Is there such a thing?
1: That's what I was wondering. But, yeah, if you want to make it less of a problem for you, then, it's probably a good idea to use no more than 2 standard drinks per day. What? How much is a standard drink, Peter?
0: 30 mils of spirit, I think it is.
1: And beer?
0: I don't know. I've never drank beer. Never had to worry about it.
1: I think it's just a 250 ml beer is one standard drink.
0: Okay.
2: One can of standard beer, maybe slightly more, like 1.1. One can, yeah.
0: Well, it all depends if it's low alcohol or medium or full strength or whatever.
1: Yeah. Yeah. But if there's confusion about it, how do you know what is 2 standard drinks then?
0: Yeah, you got to do your research and find out because back when I used to drive and I'd be going to a barbecue or something towards the end of, before I gave up drinking, I'd go get a mid-strength or a light UDL mix, and it'd say 1.1 standard drinks or 1.5, and then right here I'm allowed 1 an hour or whatever it is, or 2 the first hour, 1 an hour in my state or whatever. So you sign, say, below that, so you sort of, you know, you sit on, you drink 2 cans for the whole night, sort of thing, sipping away.
2: Yes. It is recommended to have at least a couple of days without any drink at all, alcohol-free days.
0: Yeah.
1: Yes, yes.
0: I was shocked, you know, I was in sales, and the amount of people, you don't know what people's habits are. And this lady I worked many years with, she says, oh, she's real proud of herself because she'd had, you know, two days that week alcohol-free. Wow, really?
1: Yeah. You know? Yes.
0: Yeah. And so you drink every day? Okay.
1: Yeah, well, you don't always know. So people are struggling with it and they need help.
0: They don't think they're struggling with it, though.
1: Yeah.
0: It's part of their lifestyle to sit down every night after tea and do a half a bottle of wine or whatever it might be.
1: Yeah, but I don't think they're happy about it. Inwardly, they're not really happy with...
0: Not happy when they get older, mate, I tell you.
1: Yeah.
2: Well, I think that's where it helps to know that it's not the norm to actually drink every single day. Mm. Some people, they may have grown up in a family where that was the norm, whereas actually that is abnormal behaviour.
1: Yeah, and then the responsible drinking is also to try and prevent the use of alcohol by children and young people. Obviously also not drinking and driving, and not drinking while you're pregnant or breastfeeding. Then some people will say, yes, I'll just introduce my children into alcohol in the Mediterranean way, where they just drink a little bit of alcohol with the meals.
0: And yeah, it's a lot, very low alcohol too, barely alcohol.
1: And try and get them to use less alcohol. And then when they are older and they can make their own choices, they'll stay that way. But they found that the Australian culture is not conducive to that style of eating over time and using alcohol slowly over time. It doesn't work here in Australia, so we don't even think about doing that here. Because here it's a sign of manliness if you can use a lot of alcohol and you can still stay upright.
0: Yes, actually, in my day it was, yeah.
1: Yeah.
0: You know, and I thought I was pretty impressive with that. You know, the walk and talk straight, or I thought I was.
1: Yes, okay. Well, that's about that for responsible drinking.
0: It's Ross's. Any other options there, mate?
2: Well, there is another option, and it's called abstinence. So that basically means not drinking any alcohol at all. And this is an option that, 10% of Australians choose. And as Andre has pointed out earlier on, there's no actual safe level of alcohol consumption. The guidelines recommend not more than 2 standard drinks a day or not more than 10 a week. To minimise harms, but that still does not prevent any harms at all. So,
0: and it is obviously significant because, you know, you try and get your life insurance or anything else, these are the questions they ask you about your smoking and drinking habits, don't they, in regards to how much they're going to charge you for a premium. So it's obviously not good for you. I'm just thinking about this 10%. They must be the athletic guys, eh?
2: Not necessarily. Often the athletes are drinking just as heavy as everyone else.
0: Oh, that's just footy players.
1: Yeah, that's very counterproductive, I think, for the sports people to afterwards they go and have a lot of alcohol and then they might even celebrate their victory for a few days and then they still want to go and train and win the next game on the weekend again. And then they say, why haven't they woken up
0: to that a bit. They don't really go on big benders until after their season's over these days. They have the Mad Mondays and stuff. But but we're finding also you're seeing in recent years an increase in people's, like young athletic people in rugby league, he's had a stroke or something, you know. You think, really? Okay, I wonder what caused that at such a young age in peak of your fitness, you know. Okay, so you tell us all about abstinence.
2: Yeah, I know. It's a word that a lot of people don't like to hear. But, you know, there's so many benefits. So we've heard a lot about all the harms of alcohol. So if you take away those harms and risk of harms, then you have a life that's free from those things. So there's great benefit. And you don't have to wake up with hangovers and things like that. You can save a bit of money. You can decrease your risk of causing harm to your own family members, children, etc. You don't have to worry about what you might have done the night before that you can't remember that you've done.
0: Yeah, if you're a daddy or not.
2: So there's many, many advantages. For some people it might be difficult to manage the alcohol. They've already used to drinking alcohol regularly. But there's lots of services out there to get support. You can see your GP. And if you're not dependent on it as such, but, you know, you realise you're drinking too much, then just finding ways to cut back. So, for example, you know, if you're at a party or at your friend's place and they offer you a beer, you can mix it with a bit of some other drink, like another soft drink or something to dilute it. There's lots of different tips.
0: I used to get out because I didn't drink beer. And in my day, in my earlier career, it was very common in Australian culture. Everywhere you went to see someone in sales, they'd offer you, oh, you want a beer, mate, you know?
1: Mm-hmm.
0: And back then people used to drink and drive. And I said, oh, no, mate, I'm a spirit drinker, you know. Mm-hmm. I'd get out of it that way.
1: Yeah.
2: But the best option of all is just to not have it in the home and to completely...
0: Definitely.
2: And drink something else instead. Mm-hmm. You can still socialise, have fun with your friends, but...
0: Well, yeah. The culture's changed now, though. So you want a tea or a coffee or a water or something, you know, so it's, the culture's changed anyway.
1: Yeah, and you get... the better. You get de-alkalized beer as well. So it foams the same. Taste is not exactly the same.
0: I know people that are going AA that are...
1: Yeah.
0: Doing that, so they've still got the social.
1: Yeah, they content. Look like they're drinking a beer, but it's not alcohol.
0: Zero alcohol.
1: Yeah. Yeah.
2: Mm. I've had patients who drinking too much, and whenever you bring up the topic, they don't want to talk about it. But then their friend might die from an illness related to alcohol or something like that. And then suddenly they're wanting to know, how do I get,
0: out of this?
2: So I think it's a question that anybody out there who's listening can ask themselves. Is abstinence, maybe that is an option for me. Maybe I should consider it.
1: Yeah.
0: Okay.
2: Don't wait until your friend dies or you have a major incident yourself.
1: No.
0: Nah, yeah, that's it.
1: Too late.
2: Mm.
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0: Okay, now well, the next stage will be Andre talking to us about caffeine, and then Ross can wrap us up for the day.
1: Yes. Now, caffeine is a very popular drug. You can just drive into town and you can see people walking in the morning around with their takeaway coffee in their hands on the way to work, or even on the way to work driving, they'll have a coffee there. So it's very popular.
0: Yeah. Oh, by the way, that reminds me, I won't be at coffee tomorrow.
1: Okay. Yes. Then we know physiologically caffeine stimulates the system, the nervous system, and also the muscles and the heart muscles as well. That stimulates those, but it relaxes the smooth muscle. So where's your smooth muscle, Ross? It's in the stomach and bowel and stuff like that. That's your smooth muscles.
0: Ah, so that's why when you have a coffee, it quite often gets things moving.
1: Mm-hmm.
0: Ah, okay.
1: And it stimulates the secretion of stomach acid as well.
0: Oh.
1: So if you have a bit of a problem with heartburn and your stomach is sensitive to, say, curries and spices, and then you have coffee as well, then it's just going to be a kind of a triple whammy for getting a stomach ulcer. So
0: yeah.
1: Yeah.
0: Prevention is better than cure, huh?
1: And it also increases the level of blood glucose and increases your urination as well.
0: Yeah, I suppose people think it's a diuretic, yeah.
1: Yeah, it does increase that, yeah. So there's some good things that coffee does, they say. It helps people feel more alert and energized.
0: That's true if you use it sparingly. I know people who drink a lot of coffee, and they'll have one before they go to bed. No, it just doesn't seem to have any effect on it at all.
1: Yeah, the system has gotten
0: used to it.
1: Used to it, yeah. Desensitized to it.
0: Yeah.
1: They say studies show it improves performance on mental speed-related tasks, but not on complex reasoning tasks. What's the difference? Complex reasoning task would be something like studying maths or science or trying to work out something that that you've got to learn, but your mind just can't get around the concept because it can't reason easily when you've had the coffee. I've found that myself as well. If I've had a coffee and then I want to go and study something or read something, I kind of have difficulty to keep focused on what it says there. The brain just wants to go faster and faster through the written stuff. It doesn't want to stay stuck on something and then work it out.
0: Like I saw my accountant you say before he had his coffee.
2: So maybe it's not such a good idea for students to drink a lot of caffeine.
0: No, it doesn't sound like
2: before an exam or something.
1: No.
0: See, it's funny how people got false concepts of things.
1: Yeah. Look, it does give you short term, few hours of increased energy and more alertness, but it's not comparable to giving you the same alertness in the brain. Doesn't give you the same in the brain necessarily. Yeah. So large amounts of caffeine, which they say is up to about 6 to 9 cups a day, may improve your muscle performance, like running and cycling.
2: But that's a lot of coffee.
1: Wow. It's a lot.
2: Could potentially cause other harms. Yeah.
0: There's got to be a downside to that.
1: There's you guys probably, because you don't follow rugby union, in Australia there was George Gregan. He was a scrum half for Australia some years ago. And he used to have about that amount of coffee before each big game that he played. And he was one of the strongest guys in the team for his weight in doing bench presses as well. So he used the coffee for his games. So caffeine also increases the flow of blood gases through the lungs and improves respiratory muscle strength. I didn't know that.
0: Well, that's a good one, mate, because I've been diagnosed with lung fibrosis, so I'm into the caffeine, okay?
1: Yeah. Well, you
0: got
1: might
0: an excuse.
1: You might just want to inhale the smell of it.
0: good rollback. Like it.
1: And they say it's being used to treat breathing problems in some premature babies.
0: Oh, okay. There you go.
1: So it's got some good uses as well.
0: It's got some good points. Now we'll bring in the heavy hitter, Ross, for the bad points.
2: The baddie, as usual. so I don't know. Like if you surf the internet, you will find a lot of claims about caffeine and the benefits. When I was running, I think it was a gut health program last year. Big bit of research into caffeine. And these claims on the internet and things. And what I've found very often, anything that was promoting the benefits of caffeine on the internet, usually they had some connection with the coffee industry in one way or another. Maybe they had their own shop that sold coffee, or they had shares in a business, something like that. So it is very, very difficult to research alcohol caffeine, because for doing a good, you know, solid, robust study, you need to have a good placebo, and you can't really give a placebo of coffee. You know, like people know if it's coffee or not.
0: Decaf and all that sort of stuff gets around. Mind you, it's not fully decaf, is it?
1: No, it's not.
2: Exactly. Okay. And there's a lot of problems with that. And also, you know, trying to ask somebody who normally drinks coffee to stop drinking coffee for a year or two to see the effects is not really
0: that could happen.
2: Not very viable. It's difficult. But still, there is a lot we know about harms. It can, as Andre said, can affect your sleep, can increase your risk of osteoporosis. It increases blood pressure, can cause tremors, And I see that with doctors early in the morning, you know, at the hospital, mm-hmm. you know, getting ready, scrubbing up to do surgery, and you see their hands shaking and you think, oh, maybe that doctor should
0: have a coffee before you start, mate.
2: No, maybe it shouldn't have been drinking so much coffee before we start.
0: Coffee. Yeah, but that's after it's been put on a 36-hour shift or something.
2: Yeah. can increase your anxiety, underlying anxiety. So there's lots of issues with it. Dependence is a problem. So it is a drug. Your body can become dependent on it. So that causes people to need more and more of the caffeine, perhaps to get the same effects.
0: Yes,
2: the
0: same so-called
2: good effects that they're looking for. It can also, like with any drug, the drug can inhibit your own body or mind from doing the thing that you want it to achieve. And the drug sort of takes over. So then if you don't have the drug, your body, because it hasn't been doing it or you haven't been exercising your brain to do it, mm-hmm. then you go into withdrawal or you suddenly need this drug to be able to do whatever you're wanting to do. And so you become dependent on it.
0: And the withdrawal can be surprising for caffeine. I was a bit shocked myself. Mm. Like I used to just have one, maybe two max a day.
2: Yeah.
0: But boy, if I go a day or two without it, I miss that one a day, you know. And then when I built it up, when I started to have three to five a day, I thought, oh, yeah, better cut this back.
2: Mm.
0: And I started getting crook in the stomach. It wasn't just headaches. I thought, oh, yeah, headaches is gone, but I was actually sick in the stomach and everything from it.
2: Mm. And some people won't sort of correlate it with the actual caffeine use. So they might think, oh, the caffeine is actually helping my stomach problem or helping the headache. Whereas actually it's just a withdrawal. Other reasons to think about cutting back or abstaining from it altogether. If you were wanting to wean off alcohol, coffee, keep coming back to
1: caffeine.
2: Alcohol, caffeine.
1: Yep.
0: Coffee.
2: Yeah, there are different ideas. You can perhaps switch to reduce the strength of the coffee that you're drinking or have less coffees during the day or switch to tea. So tea has
0: that's good. There's
2: caffeine
0: lots of
2: in it, but it's a lower
0: a lot
2: dose.
0: Less, yes.
2: So there's lots of things you can do to help withdraw slowly so you don't have the adverse effects of just suddenly stopping and going into withdrawal.
0: Okay. No worries.
2: This has only touched on alcohol and caffeine, but there are lots of other drugs out there. Cannabis is one that's becoming very commonly used in society, but the same principles apply to any drug that you might be using out there and being dependent on.
0: Okay.
3: 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That's 0483 944 878.
0: And the code word today is less is more, or one word, LESSISMORE, and that's 0483 944 878. 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
4: 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That's info at Men's Matters, mensmatters.au, just straight.au, to tell us your thoughts on topics, what you would like to hear about, or find out more about our yearly Magnetic Island Men's Weekend Conference in winter. Up there off of Townsville, great opportunity to get away.
0: Okay, Ross, what do you got for us today for a closing Bible verse?
2: Yeah, well, I was just going to say that there's a lot of controversy in the Bible about, you know, whether the Bible promotes it, whether it's okay to drink alcohol for Christians or not. That's mainly because there's a bit of confusion about the translation of the word used for alcohol, wine, etc. in the Bible.
0: And they got new wine and old wine.
2: Exactly. So the new wine, a lot of people believe it's not actually doesn't actually have alcohol in it, or maybe very low quantities. Mm. But we do have clear verses that warn us about abusing alcohol. A good example is Proverbs chapter 20, verse 1. It says, "Wine is a mocker, strong drink is a brawler, and whoever is led astray by it is not wise."
0: That was from Solomon, the wisest man that ever lived.
2: Yep. Mm. I think that is very wise advice.
0: Yes,
2: whether we're drinking alcohol or not, we must be very careful. Do not

0: 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I'll see you then.
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0: Hi there, I'm Robbie Bergen, and I'm inviting you to join me each Monday morning for The Faith Experiment. 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

0: Welcome to Faith FM, Drive Time, Big Q&A. It's the show where we respond to difficult questions concerning God, faith, contemporary religion, and the Bible. It's the show where we look at world religious trends in the light of Bible prophecy. G'day friends, it's Pastor William Mawala in the studio tonight on a lovely Monday evening, and we're coming to you live from our studio here in Adelaide, South Australia. We have a brand new topic tonight, and I just want to introduce my co-host with me in the studio, Pastor Brenton Wilkinson. Pastor Brandon, good to have you.
1: It's nice to be back with you, Will. We haven't seen you for a few weeks, so welcome. I should be welcoming you rather than you welcoming
0: Maybe
1: me.
0: Maybe you should be.
1: We're looking
0: indeed
1: forward to sharing this topic. What is our topic?
0: Very good,
1: Will.
0: So tonight's topic, the theme is radical teachings.
1: Yes,
0: from the parables of Jesus. So we're going to take a bit of a deep dive into the parables of Jesus. Now, team here at Drive Time will be unpacking different aspects of the stories that Jesus portrayed in the Gospels, in the Bible. So we hope that that is something that you'd be interested in joining us in tonight and the rest of the week as our team walks through the radical teachings from the parables of Jesus. You know, I was thinking, Pastor Brandon, when I saw the title of our theme,
1: yes,
0: the word radical, kind of conjures up different
1: all sorts of things.
0: Yeah, all sorts of things, different ideas in
1: protest
0: in images.
1: Strikes, changing yourself to trees, all sorts of things.
0: I was thinking that same thing too.
1: None of those apply to what we're talking about tonight.
0: Yeah.
1: Other than it's countercultural.
0: Yeah.
1: What we're talking about is countercultural.
0: And I think that's
1: probably a better way.
0: Where are we going to go?
1: Yep.
0: Hey, Brendan, I wanted to give our listeners just a bit of a heads up on some of the questions our team will be looking at as well.
1: Yeah, but, please do.
0: Yep. So the overarching theme, once again, it's radical teachings from the parables of Jesus. Tonight, though, Brenton and I will be looking at the question, how much does God really care? And that's a very interesting question that we want to unpack, because there are, unfortunately, some people who may have different beliefs, whether God exists or not, and if so, doesn't seem like a God that they want to know and get to have a personal relationship. And so we're going to look at that tonight. How much does God really care? Through the lens of a particular parable tonight, which we'll unpack in a few moments.
1: Actually.
0: Two parables, yes.
1: Two parables.
0: So a little later on in the week, so tomorrow we've got Justin and Marty. Does God cry? What a beautiful question.
1: Interesting question.
0: Does God cry? So Pastor Marty, Pastor Justin, we're looking at that. Mm-hmm. Pastor Gary and Pastor David, does God forget? That's Wednesday. Pastor Katie and Lindy, Thursday, is God generous?
1: Mm-hmm.
0: And then right at the end of the week, we've got our ladies, Emily and Naomi, looking at the question, does the kingdom of heaven cost? And so that's the overview of the questions. And each of those questions, the answer is found through a particular parable that our team will be looking at.
1: Yes. Yes,
0: and so that's what we're going to look at tonight and for the rest of the week. So we hope that you can stick around for the next few moments. So if you're driving home or, if you're just with us for a few moments on the way home, that's awesome. That's cool. Just get home safely, obviously. But we do want to just plug as well, just very quickly, faithfm.com.au. We have all of our previous episodes on there, and not just our episode or program, so to speak, but we have so many different programs across the country. We've got Faith FM presenters all across Australia, and we're part of a huge network, a huge family, if you will, and we do our little part here from South Australia. So there you go. Yeah, so we'll look at that.
1: Did you receive any text messages from anyone too?
0: Good call.
1: Let's not forget that.
0: Yep. So thanks for reminding me, Brendan. If you want to text us through, look, we don't have a live, where we can kind of interact with you with your voice on live radio. But what we do have is if you text us through a comment or a question, Brendan and I will do our best to share your comment and your thoughts and be part of our program with us.
1: Will.
0: So the number is 0488 80811. I'll say it one more time, 0488 80811. And I always say this, Brendan, if you haven't got that in your phone, hey, why don't you just save
1: it? Put it in.
0: Because that's the number that we use each and every program to promote our book offer, and tonight is no different. So we'll get into the book offer in a moment, but before we do, we want to share a little World Watch segment for a few minutes, and the article that I want to share with you all tonight, and Brenton, love to hear your feedback as well, it's off the worldreligionnews.com website. And it was posted a couple of months ago, actually, back in February from the WRN editorial staff. But here is the article, AI chatbots enter churches raising new questions. So, Brendan, I want to have a very short, very quick discussion sure. about the concept of AI. So let me just share a couple of lines and then I'll love to hear your thoughts and we'll go from there. So here it is. It says on the opening statement, it says, from sermon drafting to talk to Jesus apps, religious communities are testing new tools and debating what should remain human. Artificial intelligence is no longer just a workplace tool or a classroom experiment. It is increasingly turning up in places of worship, helping pastors brainstorm sermons, offering prayer prompts, translating services in real time, and even powering chatbots, marketed as a way to, quote, converse with sacred figures. The spread is fast, global, and controversial. Supporters frame AI as a practical aid for ministry and access, while critics warn it can cheapen spiritual guidance, amplify misinformation, and blur lines that many believers consider essential. Now, maybe a bit more than I'd love to hear your thoughts, Brenton. It says here, the debate is unfolding across denominations and continents, but it often centers on a deceptively simple question. And here's a question, Brenton, that I pose to you and to our listeners out there. If religious life is built on trust, authority, and community, what happens when a machine starts producing religious language that sounds persuasive, sometimes even pastoral, without being accountable in the way clergy and institutions are expected to be? So a bit of a question that the article points out. And then maybe just one more paragraph, and then I'll just stop it there, Brenton. It says, in many churches, the earliest adoption has been mundane rather than mystical. Clergy and staff use AI to generate outlines, summarize dense theological material, produce drafts for newsletters, or create social media posts. These uses resemble what many professionals already do, except the content carries spiritual weight. Reuters reported that religious leaders and worshippers are experimenting with AI for sermon writing assistance and other religious tasks, even as they acknowledge the practice raises ethical and theological concerns. Let me read this one more bit, I promise. It says here, at the same time, consumer-facing products have become more ambitious. A growing ecosystem of apps promises tailored devotionals, automated Bible explanations, or, quote, interactive spiritual experiences. Critics argue that when AI systems imitate religious counsel, especially around grief, guilt, marriage, or mental distress, they can intrude into areas that require trained, accountable care.
1: Mm-hmm.
0: Supporters counter that such tools can offer companionship, structure, or accessibility for people who feel isolated from formal institutions. And there's a bit more in the article. But what do you think, Brendan? This idea of AI. Look, I use AI, and I'm pretty sure most people use AI. And I see
1: In what context do you use it? Can I ask that?
0: So I'll often use it to, you know, if I'm, you know, sending an email or I'm sending, like, for instance, when I went away for Navy training and you've got a bunch of assessments and stuff and you want to, you know, crystallize your thoughts, you'd basically just put your stuff in there and it'll give you But this was actually, it sparked when I was down at Navy training just the last few weeks, one of these high-ranking army guys, I forgot his name, I hope I'm not disrespecting him, but anyway, he was pretty high in the army structure, and he came to us chaplains, Brenton, and he said to us chaplains, about 11 of us in the classroom, and he said, look, right now we are I didn't think he used the word uncharted territory, but he was saying that because technology is developing so fast and Australian Defence Force is coming up with these super artificial intelligence, robotics and defense systems. His question was, we're going so fast that there's no ethical or moral, I guess, underpinnings.
1: There's no boundaries.
0: Yeah, exactly.
1: No boundaries.
0: And so essentially what he was saying, Brenton, he said, look, for chaplains, this is where you can really make, I guess, an impact from your theological, ethical, spiritual perspectives is, hey, before you go ahead and create machine A, have you considered the amplifications? of the ramifications or the
1: ramifications
0: yep. of building such a, you know, these weapons and so forth. So what are your thoughts on this idea about, I think, let me just go back to the question here at the opening paragraph that the article says, if religious life is built on trust, authority and community, what happens when a machine starts producing religious language that sounds persuasive, even pastoral, Pastor Brennan, without being accountable in the way clergy and institutions are expected to be?
1: I think there's some pretty interesting points there, but the main points that I would touch on are these.
0: Yeah.
1: Where does AI come from in the first place?
0: Okay. So
1: somebody has to have created AI.
0: Yeah.
1: In the first place. So as Christians, we use the Word of God as our final arbiter of authority, if you will. And where I would find problems with AI-generated interactive services and all of that sort of thing is, how do we know that what's being generated is agreeing with the Word of God?
0: Yeah.
1: Because really, as a Christian and as the Bible tells us to do, it actually tells us to try all the spirits, whether
0: Correct.
1: They are of God or not.
0: Yeah.
1: Now, I'm not suggesting that creators of AI that are doing this are doing it nefariously or in an underhanded or dishonest manner. But what I would say is the average person who does not study, they can go on to AI. I can go on to AI right now and put in something. It'll give me an answer.
0: Yeah.
1: How do I know that that answer is biblically accurate,
0: yeah.
1: biblically authentic?
0: Correct.
1: I've got to check it against the Word of God. That's yep. where I think its major weakness lies. Does it have its place? Yeah. My wife was doing a PowerPoint. I don't do many PowerPoints. I prefer to preach from the Word of God yeah, right. when I'm up the front and get people to open their Bibles, their tablets or whatever they've got
0: right.
1: and do it that way. I don't have a problem with people who use PowerPoints, but she wasn't sure how to do this, so she went on to AI set it all up for her.
0: Yep.
1: This is how you do it. Now, that's fine. That's all right. But what I'm saying is Jesus said that we would know the truth and the truth would make us free.
0: Yeah.
1: And in another place he said in John 17:3, he said that they may know you, the only true God, and Jesus Christ whom you have sent. Where do we find the only true God? We find it in the Word of God. Do we find it in an AI-generated picture of what God is? Because again, it's only a human being giving you this particular function.
0: Right.
1: What I'd be worried about is this. Where does the role of the Holy Spirit come into all of
0: right.
1: this?
0: Yeah, good question.
1: The Holy Spirit's role is to reveal Jesus. Well, it seems to me that these days you can have Jesus revealed by AI. How do you know that the Holy Spirit is guiding you to the study of the Word of God? You would have to compare what you're finding from AI with what the Holy Spirit is guiding right. you to, because Jesus said, when I go away, he will reveal everything to you that I've said, and he will glorify me. So who is AI glorifying? These are some of the questions that I'll be asking myself. Is it a useful tool? Answer, yes. Yes, it is. Is it the be-all and end-all? I would question that.
0: Right.
1: I've got so many questions on this that I'll leave it at that, but I want people to think, is the increasing relevance or the increasing use of AI in religious forums, whether they be sermons, lessons or whatever, we still have to be careful that we are following authentically the Word of God.
0: Yeah, we don't want to replace it.
1: And we don't want AI taking the place of the Holy Spirit's role
0: Correct.
1: In all of this. So they're the things that I would caution, without saying that AI in itself intrinsically is bad, because it's not. When I was typing up my notes for our study tonight, AI is interfering all the time. It's telling you the good old co-pilot. Now, my nephew told me you can get rid of co-pilot.
0: Yeah,
1: I haven't worked out how to do it yet. Maybe I need to work on it a
0: right.
1: bit more. But it's absolutely annoying yeah. sometimes. But yeah. anyway, that's what I would say. Be careful. Everything of a religious nature has to be tested by the Word of God. And I believe the primary mover in revealing the Word of God to us is the Holy Spirit, not AI.
0: Yeah. Amen.
1: So if AI is agreeing with the Word of God, what you're reading in the Word of God agrees with what you're seeing on AI, fine. But if there's a difference between the two, who do you believe?
0: Yeah, amen. And if I could just add to all your points, which I totally agree with, Pastor Brendan, I think as well, I think the more we move into this technological age,
1: oh,
0: so to speak.
1: It's going so fast. That, yeah. Yeah.
0: I think for me.
1: I agree with what the article says.
0: Yeah.
1: 100%.
0: Yeah. I think as we wrap up this segment, I think for me, the one thing that I kind of sense in this whole article and just this whole AI, I guess, era we are in is that in the future, particularly within the Christian church and particularly with human-to-human relationships at the local church level, the future depends very much, Pastor Brendan, on keeping the humans at the center of ministry.
1: And, absolutely. Yeah. AI does not provide you. One of the things you said was that those who were proponents of it were claiming that it provides comfort and companionship. There is no substitution in Scripture. The most effective form of ministry was one-on-one.
0: Yeah.
1: AI is not going to provide that. Not now, not ever.
0: Yep.
1: And you've got to have that one-to-one contact.
0: Exactly.
1: And I believe that as a minister, I believe in interacting with my church and with my members and that sort of thing one-on-one. And I believe that's the most effective form of ministry, and it's still the most effective way of helping and influencing people towards the Lord. AI can give them a guide, but as I say, if it doesn't agree with the Word of God, then you have to say, what do we believe?
0: Yep.
1: Where do we go from here?
0: Yeah. Well, food for thought as we continue along this journey where AI and technology is very much part of our everyday existence. What are your thoughts out there? If you've been listening in for the last few minutes and you want to chime in with a comment or a thought, hey, we've got the screen up here in the studio.
1: Anything like that.
0: Shoot us through a text message, 0488880811. Love to hear your thoughts.
1: We will.
0: On that note, we want to switch gears and promote the book offer because we're going to go to a break.
1: So what is it?
0: So the book offer is actually the very content.
1: Is this the one I'm waving around? The one.

0: All you need to do is grab your phone and text us the code. So the code for tonight and the rest of this week is SA424. Can I just say something, guys? If you're listening out there, you don't need to text anything else except the code. So here's the code, SA424. That's all you need to text us.
1: That's all.
0: Capital S, capital A, 424. Just send that through. That's all you need to text, SA424. And the number that you need to text that code to is 0488880811. That's all you need to do. Just text the code SA424 to the number 0488880811. And speaking of technology, Pastor Brennan, we have an AI friendly bot that will reply to your code.
1: We do.
0: So we are not against technology here at Faith FM. We very much welcome technology. And so when you text us, you will be...
1: we do trust
0: Look what's happening, Pastor Brandon. Yep, we've got someone that texts through straight away.
1: That's right.
0: Mr. Damien.
1: Damien.
0: Bwedgie.
1: Welcome.
0: Beggy. Sorry, I hope I didn't abuse your name. We'll call you Damien. Damien.
1: Welcome,
0: blessings, Damien. Brother. We're looking at the screen, and it warms our heart to know that you've just texted through for a book offer. We will get that book out to you as soon as we can. So, Damien,
1: we'll ask a few questions.
0: Yes, our friendly bot will be engaging with you, get your details, and we'll get that book out to you. And that goes for everybody else out there. If you're listening, please text us through for the code. SA424 is the code. Text that code, to the number 0488880811. And Damien says, thank you. We are reading his text in real time.
1: We are.
0: Damien, God bless you, my brother. Thank you for supporting Faith FM Drive Time. So here we go, Pastor Brennan. We're going to go to some music. And when we come back, we will look at the question.
1: These two parables, the parable of the lost sheep, the parable of the lost coin.
0: All right. Please don't go away. We'll be back in just a few moments.

0: Because He Lives. What a beautiful rendition from Anna Weatherup. We hope you're enjoying our live show from our studio here in Adelaide.
1: For sure.
0: It's Pastor Brandon and Pastor Will here, Faith FM Drive Time. 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
1: For sure.
0: Also got a text come through, Crystal.
1: Crystal, yes. Yes, hello, Crystal.
0: G'day, Crystal.
1: We know Crystal.
0: Yes.
1: Crystal's a good supporter
0: yes,
1: of ours.
0: Very much a big supporter of Faith FM. Favourite time
1: and
0: of the week.
1: And notice her favourite time.
0: Yes.
1: It's not Tuesday night, Wednesday night, Thursday night or Friday night.
0: I picked
1: night.
0: That up
1: it's
0: too, Pastor Brandon.
1: Monday night.
0: I think
1: Monday
0: she's
1: night.
0: She's down with the Monday crew, Will and Brenton. Favourite time of the week, 5 p.m. Mondays. And if I miss it, I catch up on the Faith FM app. Man, that is dedication, Pastor Brandon.
1: Absolutely.
0: Crystal, blessings to you, my sister. Thank you for supporting Faith FM. Spread the word. And great to see you commenting on our show tonight. And blessings to you and for the rest of the week. And all you lovely people out there as well. So, Pastor Brandon, let's get stuck into our topic tonight.
1: Let's do it.
0: How much does God really care? What do we learn from two very interesting parables tonight?
1: All right. Well, let's start at the beginning, obviously. I'm going to start by giving a brief overview for those who are listening who may not be Christians or may not know what a parable is.
0: Right.
1: A parable is a story. It doesn't stand on its own two feet, but it's designed generally to teach a lesson. In Matthew 13, verse 10, Jesus' disciples said to him, "Why do you speak to them?" That's the crowd, those who are listening in parables. And further on, Jesus said, "Therefore I speak to them in parables, because seeing they do not see, and hearing they do not hear, nor do they understand." Bottom line is this, to put it as simply as I can, a parable is designed to teach a spiritual truth or truths.
0: Yeah.
1: It's also designed, the parables of Christ were given because, as you know, the priests and rulers were on his track all the time.
0: Right.
1: They were always trying to find reasons to convict him or accuse him. So he told many of his most important truths in parables and allowed them to work out the answer for themselves. But it didn't give them the opportunity to turn it on its head and say, "This is what you said," because they had to work it out for themselves. So parables are given to teach spiritual lessons. Those who are listening to our program around Australia, I believe, are those who are wanting to understand spiritual things.
0: Yeah.
1: So they can understand that via the medium of a parable.
0: Correct.
1: And always after the parable, Christ gave the explanation. He didn't always give the explanation to them right at the time. He may have given it to them a little bit later. These two parables are interesting that we're going to be talking about tonight. First of all, I'll give you a setting. They were said, both parables were actually said in a region called Perea, spelt P-E-R-E-A.
0: P-E-R-E-A, yep.
1: P-E-R-E-A. Perea was on the eastern side of the Jordan River. It was an area that was interspersed with mountainous areas, fertile valleys, and wilderness areas. In other words, it had a bit of everything. And the parables we're about to look at, the parable of the lost sheep and the parable of the lost coin, would have absolutely resonated with the people who were listening
0: right
1: to these parables. What was Christ doing there? Well, his ministry in Galilee had largely failed by this stage. You have to read John chapter 6 after the feeding of the 5,000 to see that when people realized what Christ was offering them was not physical food, he was offering spiritual food.
0: Yeah.
1: You remember he said, "Unless you eat my flesh and drink my blood, you have no life in you." And they said, "Hello, hello, what are you talking about?
0: Yeah.
1: We don't know what you're on about."
0: Yeah.
1: He said, he basically said, "You do know what I'm talking about. I am the bread of life. Your fathers in the wilderness, way back when the children of Israel were coming out of Egypt, they ate the manna and they died. But if you eat the food that I'm going to give you, the spiritual food, you will never die. You may die physically, but spiritually you will never die." So that's a little bit of backdrop. Who is he talking to? Well, Luke 15, verse 1 and 2 puts it pretty well, Will, and I'll just read it quickly because I know time is really going to be against us. Then it says, then all the tax collectors and the sinners drew near to hear him. And the Pharisees and scribes complained, saying, this man receives sinners and eats with them. So he spoke this parable to them, saying, audience, where is he saying this? Remember, the area is a rural area.
0: Right.
1: Has it got shepherds in it? Yes. Probably a considerable number of people listening to this parable were shepherds. Now, here's something interesting that I never knew until I did a bit of further study on it, and maybe those who are listening would find this interesting. We tend to think in terms of shepherds as all being male.
0: Okay.
1: It's quite possible that Perea had a significant number of female shepherds.
0: Okay.
1: We don't know it for sure, but we suspect that that may have been the case. So we have these people, shepherds, tax collectors, and other people listening to Christ, and it says that they drew near to listen to him. Why did they draw near to listen to him, Will? They drew near to listen to him because he accepted them.
0: Right.
1: So our question for tonight was, how much does God really care? Here is Jesus talking to social outcasts.
0: Okay.
1: However, he's also talking to Pharisees, because the verse said that the Pharisees complained that this man talks to sinners and eats with them. They're referring back to the story of Matthew, the tax collector, who became one of his disciples. And Christ went to Matthew's home, where he met with Matthew, his fellow tax collectors. These guys were social and religious outcasts. Shepherds, only discovered this recently, shepherds in the time of Christ were at the bottom of the social rung.
0: Okay.
1: Now, at Christmas time, who did the angel appear to?
0: The shepherds, yeah.
1: The angel did not appear to the high priest. The angel did not appear to the priests and rulers. The angel who announced the birth of Christ appeared first to the shepherds,
0: right,
1: out in the field, the social and religious outcasts. I found that particularly interesting. So here we have those people listening to him. We have tax collectors listening to him, and the Pharisees complaining about the amount of time that he is spending with these people.
0: Mm-hmm.
1: So he tells them this parable. And the parable is pretty simple. He basically said this. He said, which one of you, he's referring it back to them. He's saying, which one of you, having 100 sheep, if he loses one of them, does not leave the 99 in the wilderness and go after the one which is lost? Now, that's how he starts the parable. He's trying to engage them.
0: Mm-hmm.
1: He's trying to engage not only the tax collectors and the shepherds. They're listening to him. He's trying to engage the Pharisees, because the Pharisees consider these guys to be outcasts. For instance, a shepherd, why were they considered such low level on the social scale in ancient Israel? Because they were nomads. Therefore, they came in contact with animals. They were probably ritually unclean a lot of the time, because, you know, when you're dealing with animals, you're dealing with all sorts of stuff, and you can't necessarily do all the ritual purity things that you've got to do in order to be able to go to the synagogue. No, they weren't actually kicked out of the synagogue, but I don't think they were very welcome by the same token. And because they were shepherds, sometimes it was suspected that they would take the milk and the meat and that sort of thing for themselves.
0: Right.
1: And so therefore they were considered, shall we say, suspiciously by the priests and rulers and the Pharisees. They considered these were people of dubious reputation. If you were a shepherd, you could not give evidence in a court of law. If you're a tax collector, you could not give evidence in a court of law.
0: Okay.
1: So you were at the bottom of the social and religious basis. So Christ is telling this story. The Pharisees and the priests are listening to this, because he's really saying to them, you are complaining about me talking to these people, but you will not interact with these people. These are the very people that you should be helping.
0: Mm.
1: What does this tell us about how much does God care? God cares personally. So he's personalizing this. He doesn't say, which of you had 100 sheep and 10 of them went astray? He says, which of you had 100 sheep and one of them has gone astray?
0: Yeah.
1: What are you going to do? What's your approach going to be? Well, sheep were very important from the point of view they supplied meat, they supplied milk, they supplied wool.
0: Okay.
1: So they were valuable economically. 100 sheep, probably an average flock in their particular time. Mm-hmm. But look, wouldn't it have been easy for him to say, look, I've counted it three times. I don't know whether you've ever counted sheep. Counting sheep is frustrating. When I worked on Minipa Research Centre back when we were first married, my job was clerk, and I had to go out with the, the man from Adelaide. He came up. He was he used to look after all the supplies for the department, and he wanted to count a flock of sheep.
0: Okay.
1: Now, the research officer who was in charge of the sheep said to me, there's 59. I think the figure was 59 in that flock. He wouldn't accept that. He said, you bring the flock together and we'll count the sheep. And I said, are you serious? he said, yes. And I said, okay. So I spoke to the technical officer and he brought the flock in and we ran them between a fence and a tree. And we had people standing this side of the fence, other people standing that side of the tree, or actually he and his assistant were standing on that side. I was standing on this side. And then we ran the sheep through this gap and counted them. At the end of it, I forget what the figure was. He got 56, I got 58. He said, run them through again. So he ran them through again, and we still got different figures.
0: Oh, man.
1: So in the end, he said, what do your records show? I said, according to the technical officer in livestock, our records show that we have, I think the figure I gave on air was 59.
0: Yep.
1: So as far as I'm concerned, we got 59. He said, we'll accept that because I think he didn't want to run them through a third time. So
0: he said, I'm lazy.
1: So here's the shepherd. He's counted his sheep. He's probably counted them more than once. And he says, one of them is missing. What am I going to do? Well, he's got options. One option is to say, look, I've got 99. That's near enough. I mean, the one who got away or was gone away, too bad. You know, we're going to get by with 99. There's 99 safe within the fold here. As the song goes, there were 99 that safely lay at shelter within the fold.
0: Yeah.
1: So I've got 99. He didn't. The first thing he did, he showed such a concern for that one sheep that he would not stop and even eat. He went out into the night looking for the sheep.
0: Mm.
1: Now, remember I've just said that the terrain in Perea was mountainous. It had valleys that were fertile. It had mountain areas. It had gorges. It had ravines. What did he use for the way of light? I don't know. Probably a torch. Not a torch. He would have used maybe a, you know, what they used to use in those days, a lantern or something of that nature. He's out looking for his sheep. Mm. Sheep, you're out there. And he stayed out there till he found the sheep. He could hear this cry. And as he got closer and closer and closer, the cry goes fainter and fainter. And he thinks, I'm in the right region. I can hear it. It's coming from over there somewhere. And so he goes and eventually he finds the poor animal. Maybe caught in a thicket, maybe fallen into a ditch or something like that. But the key thing about this whole parable is that the sheep knew it was lost, but the sheep didn't know how to come home.
0: Right. Wow.
1: That's the key point of the parable. And what does it tell us about how much does God really care? God is searching for you, listener, individually.
0: Wow. Amen.
1: He's still doing it. As we're on air tonight, he's searching for you individually. And here we find this sheep. Now, I don't know about you, Will, but if I'd spent a couple of hours out on a cold night, the wind is blowing, it's freezing cold, which it would have been because it's nowhere near water. It's inland, so therefore it's a bit like where Crystal comes from, Narracourt. It would be very, very cold at night. You can imagine it. You know, you're out there shivering and you're looking for this lost sheep. You find the sheep, and instead of scolding the sheep, what does he do? He puts the sheep on his shoulders and he takes it back.
0: Yep.
1: To put it on his shoulders, instead of scolding it and say, "You wretched animal, you've taken up all this time," he hugs it to himself. It's probably trembling. It's probably cold. And he puts it on his shoulders and he takes it back to the sheepfold. And it says in the scripture that he called together his friends and his neighbours and said, "Rejoice with me, I have found my lost sheep."
0: Yeah.
1: I mean, hello, big deal? Well, it was a big deal. It was a big deal. And then he goes on to say that there is joy in heaven when one sinner repents.
0: Amen.
1: Now, this has a universal application, this particular story, because it can also be applied across the globe. Who is the lost sheep? This world, first and foremost, is the only one of God's created worlds that has fallen. We are the lost sheep. But if you want to reduce it further, telescopic down further, individually we are lost unless we have Christ. Mm. And so that's the situation there. The sheep knew it was lost, couldn't do anything about it. It was the work of the shepherd to look for it, and he brought it back. Now, what's interesting, it says there was joy in heaven. I know time's nearly up and we have to go to a break, but let me say this.
0: Mm-hmm.
1: The Pharisees taught that there was joy in heaven when one sinner was destroyed.
0: Wow.
1: Joy in heaven when one sinner is restored.
0: Okay.
1: Destroyed. And Christ is saying, I'm telling you, there is joy in heaven over one sinner that repents. So is there hope? Yes, there is. There's hope for you, hope for me, hope for those who are listening to us around Australia tonight.
0: Wow. That is so awesome to hear about such a loving God that Jesus portrays through this beautiful parable. Mm. Hey, Pastor Brandon, we're going to have to hit the pause button for just a few moments. Yeah. But loving the content. We hope you're enjoying our discussion, our conversation so far, but we're just going to go to a break. But before we do, we're going to plug our book offer just one more time during our live show.
1: Do.
0: If you missed it the first time around, here it is again. We are offering you, our loyal listeners out there in Radio Land, this wonderful book entitled Christ Object Lessons. In this devotional classic, the author Ellen G. White plumbs the depths of the best love teachings of Jesus, offering a deeply spiritual understanding of the parables or the stories of Christ as they apply to our lives today. And they also provide us practical applications in a way that touches our hearts. If you'd like a free copy of the book, Christ Object Lessons, all you need to do is just grab your phone and text us the code. So tonight's code is SA424. You don't need to text anything more, anything less, just the code SA424 and text that to the number 0488880811. Follow the prompts and we'll get that book out to you as soon as we can. So once again, if you don't have this copy, please do yourself a favor and text us the code SA424 to the number 0488880811. Follow the prompts and we'll get that book out to you as soon as we can.
1: Will, just as a matter of interest, the book has 29 chapters.
0: 29 chapters.
1: And it's just over 200 pages. For those who like reading, it is very, very readable.
0: Yes.
1: If you like reading the stories of Christ and the parables, I can thoroughly recommend this book. I don't believe, having read a number of books on parables myself, you can top this.
0: Yeah.
1: I believe this is the best book you can read.
0: One of the best books that you will get.
1: Christ.
0: Amen.
1: So please put in.
0: So you got Pastor Brandon's stamp of approval as well, and he actually has a copy right here in the studio with us.
1: I do.
0: And he's waving it around and he loves the book. I love the book. It's a wonderful book. So so there you have it. We're going to go to a break with some music, and when we come back, we've got a bit more to go on a live show. Speaking on the topic, how much does God really care? We'll be back in just a few moments.

0: That was Business of Love from Janine Harris. I think it's a new song.
1: It's one of her new ones, yes, by the sound of it. Yeah.
0: Blessings to you, Janine and Glendon, out in Broken Hill.
1: Yep.
0: Blessings to you, our dear friends. Blessings. So, hey, guys, if you're just listening, it's Will and Brenton in the studio. Faith FM Drive Time here in our live show from Adelaide, South Australia. We're on the tail end of our live show. We're speaking on the topic, how much does God really care? And Brenton has been walking us through a beautiful parable of the lost sheep just before we headed into the break. So, Pastor Brenton, walk us through. I know we've got another parable before we close out.
1: And not a lot of time.
0: Go ahead.
1: Yeah, it's interesting. What we were saying before at the break is that the sheep knew it was lost. It did not know how to come back, so it needed the shepherd to go and find it.
0: Mm-hmm.
1: Now, this was the role that Israel was supposed to do. You might remember in the Old Testament in Ezekiel, one of the most damning indictments on the shepherds of Israel, which were the priests and the rulers, was this. This is what God said, "For thus says the Lord God, indeed, I myself will search for my sheep and seek them out, as a shepherd seeks out his flock on the day he is among his scattered sheep. So I will seek out my sheep and deliver them. I will establish one shepherd over them and he shall feed them." We all know that Jesus referred to himself in John chapter 10 as being the good shepherd. So we are aware of that. But let's apply this to today. Let's imagine, let's use our imagination and say that our global village consists of 100 people rather than 100 sheep. Let me give you some figures just to think about. As you think about these figures, remember what Christ said to, surprisingly enough, a tax collector in Luke 19:10, "For the Son of Man is come to what? Seek and save that which was lost." So that's individually, but what about globally? So if you had 100 people comprising your global village today, this is what you would find out of the 100. One person would be an international refugee. In other words, they've been displaced from their home country by war or by famine or by flood, conflict, whatever. 14 of those 100 people would be illiterate.
0: Wow.
1: 14. 10 people would be living on less than $2.80 Australian per day. Therefore, they're suffering from malnutrition. This is the wider field of seeking the lost sheep. You're seeking the one who's displaced. You're seeking the ones who can't read. You're seeking the ones who are struggling to get by on less than $2.80 Australian per day. These are some of the things. They're all the lost sheep. So the challenge, I think, for us is not only seeking the lost sheep, but have you ever thought we spend a lot of time on the lost sheep? What about the 99? Do they have to be cared for as well? While you're spending all your time on the lost sheep, you also have to care for the 99, those who are safely within the fold, as the song goes. So I think that's important as well. I've written in my notes here, your spiritual security depends not on what you know, but is revealed in how you are seeking after those who were lost. How do you receive them when they come back? There's an important point.
0: Mm-hmm.
1: I wonder what the other sheep thought when the shepherd brings back the sheep that had wandered away.
0: Yep.
1: Let's apply that. Let's be more specific and apply that to the church situation. Someone has wandered away from the Lord and they've come back. How are they received?
0: Mm.
1: Are they received along the lines of, yeah, it's nice to have them back, but it's only a matter of time before they transgress again and away we go again and we'll have round two. I'm just putting this out there for people to think about. If heaven recognises these people as children of God, shouldn't we?
0: Yeah.
1: And shouldn't we be there to support them and to stop them going astray again?
0: Yeah, absolutely.
1: These are some of the things I think that, you know, we really have to seriously think about. Now, the second parable was the parable of the lost coin. There are some significant differences here. For the ladies who are listening to our program tonight around Australia, this second parable is primarily about women. It's about women, it's about a woman who loses a coin. Now, this coin was probably part of her headdress. There were probably 10 coins on the headdress, and they were her dowry. In other words, she was betrothed to be married, and they were her dowry. They were coins that in the fullness of time she would pass on to her daughters. However, she's now lost one of them.
0: Right.
1: Okay, all right. Let's use our imaginations a little bit. Houses in those days did not have windows, as a general rule.
0: Mm-hmm.
1: All of us live in houses. I don't think there's anybody listening to our program anywhere around Australia who lives in a house without windows. But often in their society, the house would not contain any real apertures through which light could come. So the first thing, this is why the parable actually says, or what woman having 10 silver coins, if she loses one, does not light a lamp, sweep the house and search carefully until she finds it. Why is she lighting a lamp? For exactly the reason I've just said. The place is in darkness.
0: Mm-hmm.
1: It's going to be impossible to find it. Here's another point. The floor of the house is not timber. It's not linoleum. The floor of the house is packed earth.
0: Mm.
1: Packed earth would probably contain cracks. So therefore, if you've dropped the coin, it's quite likely fallen down into a crack somewhere.
0: Yep.
1: And you've got two problems. Number one, you've got no light coming through a window that can guide you. You've got to use a lamp to search diligently to see if you can find this particular coin. And I imagine she was searching very, very diligently indeed to try and find it.
0: Mm.
1: So she searches and eventually she does find it. And she's so relieved that it actually says, very similar to in the first parable, and of course Justin and Marty tomorrow night will be talking, using exactly the same language, where it says, and when she has found it, she calls her friends and neighbours together, saying, rejoice with me, for I have found the peace which I lost. Then this statement is made in the last verse. This is a three-verse parable, Will. Likewise, mm-hmm. I say to you, there is joy in the presence of the angels of God over one sinner who repents.
0: Right.
1: What do we learn from this? We learn that the angels of God rejoice when a sinner repents.
0: Amen.
1: We also learn where was the coin lost? It was lost within the house.
0: Yep.
1: Let's apply that to a wider. It is possible to be in a church environment and to be lost.
0: Wow.
1: There are lost people in the church.
0: Wow, ouch.
1: That's worth thinking about
0: that's
1: as
0: right.
1: well. Maybe they come along on Saturday or Sunday or whatever day they worship on. They're going through the motions. They don't have a relationship with the Lord. They may be amongst those people where Jesus eventually says to them, I don't know who you are. Depart from me.
0: Yep.
1: So it's possible to be within what would be a safe environment. I mean, let's face it. The coin was not lost outside. If it was lost outside, the chances of finding it are very remote. It's actually lost within a comparatively narrow confine. But she would then go and call all her friends, female, and say, rejoice with me, I found the peace which I have lost. So my challenge, I guess, to all of us tonight, Will, is simply this. The coin did not know it was lost. It was an inanimate object. And the end result's still the same as we said. These parables teach that God is interested in individuals. The sheep was lost.
0: Yeah.
1: The shepherd went looking for it. The coin was lost. The woman of the house went looking for the coin until she found it. The end result in both cases is spontaneous rejoicing. It's not orchestrated. It's spontaneous rejoicing. Rejoice with me, I have found the sheep that was lost. Rejoice with me, I have found the coin that I've lost. There's joy in heaven. There's a party going on in heaven, you could say, in both of these cases. So my challenge to us is these parables are both individual and global in their reach. How is it with you? God is seeking you individually. He is not waiting till you repent. That's an important point.
0: Right.
1: Neither of these teach you must repent before you come to God, because he's out there looking for you, not the other way around.
0: Yep. Amen.
1: So how will you respond? Please say, yes, Lord, I'm here. I am lost and I want you to find me and come back to safety. May God help us to make that decision today. I think that's will where we will leave it tonight. Yeah. There is joy in heaven over one sinner that repents.
0: Amen. Amen. What a beautiful story, a beautiful picture of God and these through these beautiful parables. Thank you so much, Pastor Brandon, for unpacking the parable of the lost sheep and the lost coin. It's beautiful and timeless truths that will speak through the rest of time. So unfortunately, Pastor Brandon, and to our listeners out there, our time is up. We just got just under 2 minutes. Let me just promote tomorrow's presenters, Pastor Marty, Pastor Justin. They'll be looking at the question, does God cry? Based on the story of the prodigal son. So for those who may not know the prodigal son story, it's a parable that many would be familiar with, but you may not understand why Christ told this parable or the challenges it presented to his generation. So Pastor Marty, Pastor Justin will be here in the studio tomorrow, 5 p.m. Adelaide time. So we want to invite you to join Marty and Justin as they unpack Does God Cry with the theme, Radical Teachings from the Parables of Jesus. So unfortunately, our time is up. From Pastor Brenton and myself, have a lovely rest of your evening and blessings on the rest of your week. We hope to see you next time. God bless.

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1: 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I'm Phil Pennington. 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

0: Welcome to Amazing Facts with Doug Batchelor. Join pastor and teacher Doug Batchelor as he brings biblical truth to life in a practical and personable way that everyone can understand.
1: Today is our 16th installment, and we're going to be going to the book of Esther. And so if you've got your Bibles, I'd invite you to turn to the book of Esther, chapter 1, verse 1. It says, "It came to pass in the days of Ahasuerus." This was the Ahasuerus who reigned over 127 provinces from India to Ethiopia. This is talking about Persia in its zenith of power. And this Ahasuerus, it says he sat on the throne in his kingdom, which is Shushan, in the citadel. This is the capital. Now, another name, he's better known in history as Xerxes the First. His reign is between 485 and 465 BC, and he was also called a king of kings because, well, he had 127 provinces that had their own kings. You've probably heard the story of 300 Spartans that fought against the Persian army, and they were able to at least hold them off a long time. Eventually, the Persians did find a way around, but they were eventually beaten back by the Greeks. Now, then you go on and you read, it says that in the third year of his reign, I don't want you to miss this. A lot of people, and if you saw my Facebook post last night, you noticed this. A lot of people do not realize that the book of Esther is a book of prophecy. It says here, in the third year of his reign, what year? Third year of his reign, he made a feast for all his officials and servants, the powers of Persia and Media, the nobles. Now remember, in the prophecies of Daniel, it said that the Medo-Persian kingdom would be, it's a twofold kingdom. So the powers of Persia and Media and the nobles and the princes of the provinces being before him, he showed the riches of his glorious kingdom and the splendor of his excellent majesty for many days, 180 days in all. So you got 3 years. A Jewish year is 360. What is half of 360? 180. So this story that we're about to read transpires 42 months, 3.5 years, 1,260 days into his reign. Do you find that time period in the book of Daniel? You do. Do you find that time period in the book of Revelation? You do. I think that's very interesting. So, 3.5 years into the story is when this happens. Now, you're going to see that number come up again before it's over. And when these days were completed, the king made a feast lasting 7 days. As we go on with the book of Esther, I don't want you to miss how much it has in common with the book of Revelation. Not only do you have that 1,260-day period, you've got the number 7, 6, 10, talks about a third, talks about gold, silver, marble, a lot of the phrases and the numbers, 12, a year. A lot of the numbers and the phrases that you find in Revelation are in the book of Esther. And you'll see why as we proceed. The number 7 shows up a lot in the book of Esther. The only other book in the Bible where it's got 7 so much is Revelation. 7 days for the people who were present in Shushan, the citadel or capital, from small to great, in the court of the garden of the king's palace. There were white and blue linen curtains fastened with cords of fine linen and purple on silver rods and marble pillars. And the couches, if you read Revelation chapter 18, it uses a lot of the same finery in the fall of Babylon. Turquoise and white and black marble and alabaster. And they served drinks in golden vessels, each vessel being different from another, with royal wine in abundance. He talks about wine there in Revelation. According to the generosity of the king. In accordance with the law of drinking, it was not compulsory, for so the king had ordered all of the officers of his household that they should do according to each man's pleasure. And Queen Vashti also made a feast for the women in the royal palace, which belonged to King Ahasuerus. On the 7th day, there's that number again, it says that he commanded Mehuman and Biztha, Harbona, Bigtha, Abagatha, Zether and Carcass, 7 eunuchs who served in the presence of King Ahasuerus, to bring Queen Vashti before the king, wearing her royal crown, in order to show her beauty to the people and the officials, for she was beautiful to behold. All right, I just got to pause here. Now, you want me to preach the Bible to you, right? I can't count how many times I've heard people go through this next passage of Scripture, and they've, I think, done violence to what is being said here. They made it sound like that Vashti is a feminist hero, or what the king wanted her to do is to come and perform some striptease in the palace, and he was asking her to do something terrible. No, they were all celebrating peace in the kingdom. They were at the peak of this party. She was having a party for all the ladies. She was chosen to be queen because she was beautiful. And the king said, we'd like to bring out the beautiful queen. And she says, no. Now, I've heard a lot of people say, good for you, Vashti. You show him who's boss. What does he think? You're supposed to come to his drunken party so people can gawk at you? When a girl runs for a beauty pageant and she's elected and someone asks her to come to a function, should she be insulted? No, this queen is chosen for her beauty. And by the way, the word beauty comes up a lot in the book of Esther. It's not a bad thing. I don't know about you, but if I've got a choice to look at something beautiful or something ugly, I'll probably choose beautiful. Is that okay? Well, are you with me still? So the king, and by the way, he's the king. He's the king of many kings. He is a king of kings. And his most beautiful possession talks about all the beauty in the palace and all the beauty, and finally, his queen. He is so proud of his queen. He's got this beautiful queen. He says, please come. Here, we've had this feast and you're not here on the throne next to me. Come. She says, no. That's called disobeying the king's command. Now, when you study the Bible, study it in the context of the Bible. Do not study it in the political correctness of the day in which you and I live. Amen. You've got to look at it through the eyes of the writers. Now, I'm going to read some verses you probably have not heard in a long time. Some of you are going to go, I had no idea that was in the Bible. Ephesians 5, verse 22. Anyone know what that says? Wives, submit to your own husbands. This is in the New Testament. Wives, submit to your own husbands as to the Lord. I didn't hear a single amen. Some of you are thinking, Pastor Doug, you wrote that. I didn't write that. Who wrote that? Are any of you uncomfortable with that? Well, maybe you are. Val, don't worry, I'm not done yet. Wives, submit to your own husbands as to the Lord, for the husband is the head of the wife, as also Christ is the head of the church, and he is the Savior of the body. Therefore, just as the church is subject to Christ, so let the wives be to their own husbands in everything. Husbands, love your wives, just as Christ loved the church and gave himself for her, that he might sanctify and cleanse her with the washing of water by the word, that he might present her to himself a glorious church. By the way, that means beautiful. A beautiful church, not having spot or wrinkle or any such thing, but that she should be holy and without blemish. Now, that doesn't mean if you look at your wife and she's got wrinkles that you need to go look for a new one. It's talking about wrinkles in the garments here. Without spot or wrinkle, but she should be holy and without blemish. So husbands ought to love their own wives as their own bodies. He who loves his wife loves himself. You've heard it said before that if you treat your wife like a queen, she will treat you like a king. So keep that in mind. I'm going to read you another one. I'm not going to read them all to you. There's more than this. You'd be surprised. 1 Peter chapter 3, verse 1. Wives, likewise, be in submissive to your own husbands, that even if some do not obey the word, they, without the word, might be won, meaning won to the Lord by the conduct of the wives. So, a king, he is extremely wroth by this, and he doesn't know what to do. It's caused such a stir that she would disobey a direct order from the king. He calls together his counselors. And one reason we believe that the book of Esther is very literal is whoever wrote it had a great knowledge of Persia, because the exact names of the eunuchs, The exact names of the counselors are given. It tells about the customs of the party. It talks about the furnishings of the palace. And so there's this extremely accurate in-house knowledge of what was going on here in the palace. So we believe it's an accurate historical book. We know the Xerxes the First lived. So you can believe these events, friends. And there, you know, everyone loves a Cinderella story. There's no better Cinderella story than the book of Esther. How someone goes from rags to riches, and then there's this terrible nemesis that appears, but we're getting ahead of ourselves. So he calls together his counselors, Karshina, Shethar, Admantha, Tarshish. By the way, that was my mother's maiden name. It was associated with a place over in Spain. Ruth Tarshish, Miraz, Marcena, Mamukin, the seven princes, there's that number seven again, of Persia and Media, who had access to the king's presence. They're in tight with the king. They're his prime counselors, who ranked highest in the kingdom. And they said, what do we do about this disobedience? Now, I'm not going to take a lot of time and read every word, or we're not going to get through the story, but basically they say, she should be deposed. Depose her. She wasn't killed, but she came no more into the king's presence. By the way, you know, there was a king of Israel that deposed his mother from being queen because she put up an idol in the house of the Lord. And pick another one better than she. It is what's being suggested. So you've got this story about the contempt of the queen. So eventually, the king, some time goes by, and he starts thinking about Vashti, and he doesn't have a queen. Now, don't feel sorry for King Ahasuerus. The Bible says it's not good for a man to be alone, but these ancient kings were not alone. He had a harem, sometimes called a harem, with who knows how many wives. You'll see that more as we go on as well. But he starts thinking, you know, I'd like a queen again to sit beside me. And so they decide they're going to have a proclamation and a royal pageant. So they send messengers and they somehow do this screening throughout the kingdom to find the most beautiful girls in this empire of 127 provinces. It doesn't tell us how many finalists they were, but evidently there were quite a few. And then it tells us, and you can read in Esther 1:19, if it pleases the king, let a royal decree go out from him. Now, there's several decrees. There's a decree, Vashti cannot come back. And even after the king remembers Vashti, you read where it says, according to the law of the Medes and the Persians, which does not change. Even if he wanted to reverse that law, he couldn't reverse it. That's what it says in the book of Daniel, another book of prophecy, right? Cannot change the king's law. Make a new decree that you're supposed to gather together all the most beautiful in the kingdom. Now, in the story of Esther, you've got two women. One is a woman who disobeyed the king. She has this feast. She disobeys. She doesn't come before the king, and she's deposed. She didn't come when she was asked. You read later in the book of Esther, Esther comes when she's not asked. Kind of interesting. She wants to be in the king's presence. The other did not want the presence of the king. Got two women in Revelation. Revelation 12, one with beautiful garments, clothed with the sun, the moon, and the stars. Then you've got the other one that's got the purple and the scarlet and the pearls and all the artificial earthly adornment. And these are two contrasting women, as you have in the book of Esther. So now you enter the story, the part of the story with Esther herself. If you go to chapter 2, and we read that there's this this man in the kingdom, his name is Mordecai. If you're Jewish, you say Mordecai. You don't have to say it like that. Some people say Mordecai. I've said it like that. I've even heard

In Shushan, verse 5, the citadel, there was a certain Jew whose name was Mordecai, the son of Jair, the son of Shimei, son of Kish, the Benjamite. Now, where do we find Kish in the Bible? Kish was the father of Saul, who became king. He was a Benjamite. By the way, the apostle Paul was a Benjamite as well. It said Kish had been carried away from Jerusalem with the captives who had been captured by Jeconiah, the king of Judah, whom Nebuchadnezzar, the king of Babylon, had carried away. Now, by the time the book of Esther is being written, Cyrus the Great has already allowed many of the Jews, he allowed any of them who wanted to go back to Israel. Many went back. But, you know, after 70 years living in Mesopotamia, Babylon, and Persia, a lot of them became so comfortable, they learned the language, the kids went to school, they found friends, they had jobs and businesses, they got appointments. And after you're anywhere 70 years and someone says you want to go back to the land of your nativity, you know, technically, I'm Jewish, I told you many times. And according to the laws of Israel, if you're one quarter Jewish and you can prove it, you can become a citizen of the country. And actually, our son Stevens looked into that. I could go become an Israelite. But, you know, I have no real burning desire to do that because I've been here my whole life. So you can see why a lot of them chose to stay in Persia. But because they did not get out of Babylon and go to the Promised Land, there was a death decree that threatened them. What happens to those who are in Babylon if you read in Revelation 17 and 18? Babylon has fallen, come out of her. The plagues will fall on Babylon. So there's some allegories there. So it tells about Mordecai, and it says that Mordecai had brought up Hadassah, that is Esther, his uncle's daughter, for she had neither father nor mother. She had a father and mother, but they died. And the young woman was lovely and beautiful. Now, the closest you get to that is where it talks about Rachel, who is beautiful and well-favored. It means that she's graceful, she's beautiful, she's also probably got some discretion and wisdom, as you see later in the story. The Bible tells us that a beautiful woman without discretion is like a jewel of gold in a pig's nose. So if someone's beautiful, but they don't have wisdom and self-control, that's a shame. And it says that when the king's command was heard and they began to round up the most beautiful women, they said, well, you know that daughter of Mordecai. You've seen her. Word got to them. And she was carried to the palace along with the other contestants in this beauty pageant. Now the young woman, Esther, pleased him. This is the chief of the eunuchs. And she obtained his favor. By the way, I think it's interesting that it talks often about Ahasuerus has these servants that are eunuchs. You know, angels do not marry, neither are they given in marriage. The young woman pleased him, and she obtained favor. So he readily gave her beauty preparations to her beside her allowance. Then seven, how many? And number shows up a lot. Seven choice maidservants were provided for her from the king's palace. And he moved her and her maidservants to the best place in the house of the women. So if a woman represents a church in Bible symbolism, what does Esther represent? Good church or bad church? And she's got the best place, and she's beautiful, and she's lovely, and she's well-pleasing. She's like the bride we just saw in Revelation, like the one we read about there in Ephesians, that Christ is coming for that bride without spot or wrinkle. Esther is a picture of beauty and wisdom and modesty in the scriptures here. And it says in verse 10, Esther had not revealed her people or her family, for Mordecai had charged her not to reveal it. So she is to let her light shine, but she was to conceal that. And every day Mordecai paced in front of the court of the women's quarters to learn of Esther's welfare and what was happening to her. So Mordecai, evidently, he's got a job as a porter or something that requires him to be at the king's gate, because you're going to find he's often at the gate. I don't know if he was taking care of taxes or registry, if he was a scribe. A lot of the Jews were very well educated, where not all the people in all nations could read and write, where the Jews have typically been very good at that. So he had some official position in the king's gate. But he can't go into where the king's wives are, and so he's trying to get word, how's she doing?
So each young woman's turn.

Turn came to go into King Ahasuerus after she had completed 12 months preparation. What? 12 months before you could go in for the king. She's going to go in before the king, but she must prepare. You know, you and I need some time to be sanctified before we go in before the king. The Bible tells us that she had 6 months with oil of myrrh. Do we find myrrh in the story of Jesus? What did the wise men bring? What does oil represent? That myrrh is a symbol for the Holy Spirit. And here you've got that 6 months again. That's half a year. And 6 months with perfumes and preparations for beautifying women. Wow. How many of you would like to be able to market whatever it is they used? 6 months of oil to prepare to see the king. Thus, they prepared each young woman, and they went to the king, for she was given whatever she desired to take with her from the king's quarters into the king's palace. It says, in the evening she went in, when she finally had her night in the palace with the king. She started out, she would come from the quarters of the virgins, and after that she stayed in the quarters with the concubines, the king's wives. And they didn't hear from the king anymore unless the king delighted in her and called her by name. We're not going to spend a lot of time talking about this, but I think you can see that the king had a pretty large, it was like, you know, not Baskin Robbins, but bigger still. All these flavors of wives from all over the empires. I don't know if he could compete with Solomon that had, what, 700 wives and 300 concubines? This is the king of Persia. They would come and go through this test, or whatever you want to call it, where he would meet them and greet them, and they had their bed and breakfast, and then he would decide if this is the queen or not. Now look at this, friends. It says, and you go to Esther chapter 2. So Esther was taken to King Ahasuerus into the royal palace in the 10th month, which is the month Tebeth, in the 7th year of his reign. All right, stop right there. You got the number 7 again, but where is this appearing? This is happening 3.5 years. Remember, the 3rd year of his reign, feast lasting 180 days, Vashti is deposed. Here we are exactly 3.5 years after that. Do you see that happening in the book of Daniel? You got 3.5, something happens, another 3.5. It says, in the midst of the week, he causes the sacrifice to cease. Fascinating book of prophecy. 3.5 years later, Esther goes in before the king, and it's in the 7th year of his reign. When is Jesus going to bring the new Jerusalem down, his bride? Isn't it after the 1,000 years? How long have we been in this world biblically now? About 6,000 years, and then we get a 1,000-year Sabbath with the Lord, and then the new Jerusalem comes down as a bride prepared for her groom. You see where I'm going with this? Does this make sense to you? Do you see shadows and pictures and little kaleidoscope or similar reflective familiar images of the other prophetic books in the book of Esther? It's a true story. But in this story, we can see reflections of the story of Christ. And it tells us that the king is blown away, it doesn't use those words, by the beauty of Esther, by her grace, by her loveliness. And some of you might be thinking, I don't know how I'd feel about being forced into a marriage with a man I didn't ask for. She figured that God's providence was in this. She was good to the king. She loved the king. They had a brief time together, but he was so impressed. And I think it's because she was a Jew and she knew God. She had that light in her eyes. And there was something about her that was different. And he didn't even ask for any more contestants. The Bible says after Esther, he said, find the queen's crown. And she is crowned as queen. And she goes from an orphan girl from the captivity of Israel to being queen. You see these incredible stories of rags to riches through the Bible, where Joseph goes from the prison to the palace, and Daniel goes from the status of captive to prime minister. And here you see it again. All through the Bible, you've got these stories. And this is the story of salvation. God takes a nation of slaves, and he makes them what? A nation of kings and priests. And God takes you, who are a slave to the devil, and me, slaves, and he sets us in heavenly places.
says, I've gone to prepare a place for you. In my Father's house are many mansions. This is a story of the gospel. It's a wonderful story. What happened to Esther is an allegory for what he did for the Jewish nation, and it's an allegory of what he does for the church, the bride of Christ. Can you see that, friends? So before we finish this out, something interesting happens that we need to bring into the story. It tells us that Mordecai has a job in the gate. And he sits in the gate. And while he's doing his duties in the gate, he is overhearing two of the king's servants that are contemplating an assassination. And when he hears this, he needs to get warning to the king. It says in verse 21, in those days when Mordecai was sitting within the king's gate, two of the king's eunuchs, Bigthan and Tirzah, doorkeepers, became furious and they sought to lay hands on the king Ahasuerus. So the matter became known to Mordecai, who told Queen Esther. Esther informed the king in Mordecai's name. And this is entered in the Chronicles. There's an inquiry that is made, and they take court records of all this. This comes out later. And the matter was confirmed. It was true. And both were hanged on the gallows. And it is written in the books of the Chronicles in the presence of the king. Now, something you see that you find in the book of Esther, that you find in the Gospels, is the people end up being hung. You know how Jesus died? It was hung. It was the Roman version of a hanging. But the Bible says, cursed is him that hangs on a tree. And you'll see that there's a few hangings that happen in the book of Esther as well, because you see the gospel here. Well, I'm probably going to pause right here. And I think this is as good a place as any, because story gets very exciting. So right now you see that Esther has gone from this position of poverty or obscurity to being the queen. And have you ever seen where God puts you in a position of prominence and he does something strange? You wonder, why is the Lord leading me through this? Because he has a plan for you.

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12: I am here with my good friend, Dr. Nick Cross, for another 10-minute marriage tips to keep you hitched. The intention of the show is for me to stay hitched, and so I'm asking for as much advice as I can from my friends. And Nick, where have you come from, and what are you doing in Canberra today?
13: So we've just attended the National Christian Prayer Breakfast at Parliament House, and that was a really great event. We drove down from Sydney last night and stayed overnight in a hotel, and it's always an amazing experience to be there in a room filled with Christians and some of which are politicians, some are leading politicians. And it's just, I guess it's inspiring for me to see other faith-based leaders in our country.
12: Yeah, awesome. So I thank you for coming in. I'm looking for tips. I'm looking for suggestions. And so anything you've got to help me out, I'm all ears. What would be your tip for me to stay hitched?
13: So I think when we think about marriage, we must understand straight off it was designed by God. And an institution's been designed by God, then we need to make sure he's a big part of it. And there's a verse in Psalms which I love. I've got it here in front of me now, Psalm 127, verse 1. Unless the Lord builds the house, they labor in vain who build it. And I think we need to realize that when God built the idea of marriage, it was actually a beautiful plan. Husband and wife come together. The Bible says that you leave your father and mother, cleave unto your wife, and you two become one flesh. That's the way God designed a marriage. And for us to work together as a married couple, Jesus, I believe, needs to be a part of that, a big part of it. But of course, when you meet somebody that you get excited about and you start to dream about, and then you start to see how your lives can blend together, you know, many people fall in love and they get married. And often when they get married, suddenly a few realities kick in that the nice guy that I thought I was, suddenly I realize there's another person who's also nice, but they don't think the same way as me. And so it's almost in a way like a bomb going off in your life in the first 12 months of your marriage, because you've got two narratives now that are working together in the one house. And so as one marriage counselor said, every marriage takes work. Some marriages take more work than others. But I believe that when you are together as a married couple and you start with Jesus in the picture, that's when it starts to really make a difference. And for Ange and I, for the 36 years we've been married, we have prayed together about everything. We've prayed together about where we go in ministry. We've prayed together about our children. We've prayed for our children. From the day they were born in hospital, we prayed for our kids and we dedicated them to God the day they were born. We have three children, and we have been praying for them every day since the day they were born. So prayer has become it has always been a major theme in our marriage, Kyle. And I really believe that if you want your marriage to be together and stay together, then Jesus has to be right there in the midst of the marriage.
12: Awesome. Praise the Lord, I am married to a faithful praying wife. What would you say maybe to those who aren't married to somebody who's a Christian, or they've, you know, found themselves becoming Christian, but their partner is not a Christian?
13: If your partner is not an active Christian, I believe they're probably still a good person. And so we need to recognize the beautiful gifts that they have, because God did create that person. Even if they don't recognize him, he recognizes them, and he planned them to be on this earth. So they actually have a purpose for God. And what I would say to people who have a partner or a marriage, like if they're married to someone who's not necessarily a Christian, you try to bring out the best in that person and let them know that you love them as a Christian. Let them know that God loves them, whoever they may be. Jesus put them on the earth for a reason. And I think that, you know, as Ellen White would say, there's nothing more irresistible than a loving and lovable Christian. And you have to love your partner into your faith.
12: Now, when you say pray together daily, do you mean like over your food, or is there some sort of structure or program or process that you follow to maintain a regular praying life?
13: I find mornings are a good time for me to pray. I'm a morning person. I'm no good after 10 o'clock at night. My wife's a bit different to me. She's alive and well at 11 p.m. She doesn't enjoy the mornings as much as me. But we pray together in bed. I get up early to go to work. I commute to Sydney every day from the Central Coast, so I'm gone by 7 a.m. But we pray together at the beginning of the day. And if we're still alive enough at night time, we'll pray at the end of the day as well. And I do say grace as well. But my graces are not necessarily my meaningful prayers. Sure. I say them to thank God for what I eat.
12: Sure. What sorts of answers to prayer have you seen then through 36 years of praying together?
13: Major wins.
12: Yeah.
13: Spiritually.
12: Successfully raising three kids as well, I think might be worth mentioning here if you weren't going to already.
13: That's been a big part of it, Kyle. We had three children. One of them was planned. But basically, all three of the kids, we've prayed for them since the day they came out from hospital and prayed with them and for them. And, you know, what we've done with our children, we have tried to keep Jesus at the center of our conversations around the table. Our kids, of course, because I'm a pastor and in youth ministry for many years, our children came to every youth program, to summer camps, to camporees, to congresses, to Stormco trips. They were involved with us, and we always wanted them to know that they actually were doing ministry as well as children. They were helping set up welcome packs at camporees at the age of 3 or 4 or 5 years of age, putting bottles in backpacks and things like that. They were involved in putting up tents. So we've taken them on as many ministry trips as we can as they grew up. And as they grew up, at different points in their journey, we prayed for each one of them. We were worried about each one of them at different times. But having said that, we saw the Lord work in their lives. And, you know, I am humbled, and I don't say this proudly, but all the kids have remained faithful to God. They've stayed in the church. They're still praying. They're involved in ministry. They're all trained as pastors. And at the moment, they still love Jesus. And, you know, I don't brag because at any moment things can go pear-shaped and things can go wrong. But at this point in time, we just praise God for their walk of faith as well.
12: Amen. That's very special. So I'm just wondering, is the kinds of prayer that you pray, is it something like, dear God, I'm perfect and my wife's not. Please help my wife to be more like me. What sorts of prayers have you focused on?
13: I pray that my wife has mercy on me as a sinner. She has a lot of patience. My wife, Andrea, has made major sacrifices in her life, in her professional career, to support me in ministry, going to New Zealand for 5 years, coming back to Sydney. We're both from Queensland. We've left our family behind. So we've very much been, I guess you'd say, a nuclear family. She made raising children a top priority. So she stopped working for 12 years when we came back from New Zealand to ensure that through the high school years of the kids' lives, she was there when they went to school, she was there when they got home from school. And we know from research that a lot of at-risk behavior happens between 3 p.m. and 6 p.m. when parents are working. So she was determined to be there, and she was a tiger. When those kids didn't get on that school bus, she was on the phone, where are you? Why aren't you down at the bus stop? And she tracked them in the afternoons. And they were not happy about that, to be honest, but now they look back and they can see the beauty in what she was doing, particularly as a mother. So I've got to give her credit for the fact that while I was traveling around as a youth director, she was at home taking kids to orthodontist lesson appointments, to music lessons, to parent-teacher interviews. She was there doing the hard yards with those children as a mum, and she did a fabulous job of that, Kyle.
12: Praise the Lord. So, in summary, those who pray together, stay together. Is that a way to put it?
13: That's a big part of it, Kyle. And the other quote from Ellen White is, God's power plus human effort brings results. We ask God for help, but we do our absolute best as well to be the models that Jesus wants us to be as mums and dads.
12: Amen. Well, thank you for your time, Nick. And I look forward to having you again, actually, next time you visit on 10-Minute Marriage Tips to Keep You Hitched. Those who pray together, stay together. Amen.
13: Thank you, Kyle.
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0: This is It Is Written. I'm John Bradshaw. Thanks for joining me. In Matthew chapter 13, you read a fascinating parable, the parable of the wheat and the tares. A man with a field of wheat discovers that somebody has sown weeds among the wheat and has caused great damage and potential catastrophic loss. And when his servants came to him and spoke to him about the weeds in the field, he answered by saying, "An enemy has done this." That's Matthew 13 and verse 28. When God created the world, it was a perfect world. There was no sin, no sadness, no suffering, no loss, but an enemy came. And one of the consequences of the work of the enemy is grief. We were created to be happy forever. Grief is a foreign emotion to us, at least with regard to the way God created us. Yet we grieve. There is sorrow. There is loss. An enemy has done this. How do you deal with grief? Unfortunately, it's one of life's inevitabilities. My guest today is Pastor Mike Tucker, the speaker and the director from Faith for Today, a media ministry. He's the host of Lifestyle Magazine and for many years has conducted marriage seminars called Mad About Marriage. Pastor Mike Tucker, thanks for joining me today.
1: It is a pleasure to be here. Thank you, John.
0: Now, unfortunately, when it comes to grief, you have firsthand experience, experience, the sort of experience none of us want to go through. Explain briefly.
1: Less than 6 months ago, my wife of over 40 years, Gail Tucker, passed away from pancreatic cancer. It's a brief illness. First symptoms, March 3, put her in the hospital March 6, diagnosed March 16, and died April 10. So it's been a painful journey for me because she was my best friend, my partner in ministry. We did everything together, from pastoral ministry to chaplaincy to television ministry, seminars, preaching, you name it, we did it all together. And so to lose her has been just the most devastating experience of my life.
0: And this simply came from out of the blue?
1: Oh, yeah.
0: She's a picture of perfect health, perfect no health. Health issues. No,
1: you know, we pastored one church for 17 years. She did not miss one day from work because of health, not one.
0: So this wasn't something you could prepare for
1: emotionally
0: or in any other way?
1: No, she played volleyball every week and had for over 20 years with the same group of women. Diving on the floor, getting volleyballs, you know, the digs, they call them, you know, all sorts of things. In vibrant health, happy, energetic, until boom, all of a sudden, these symptoms hit.
0: And along with that, with loss comes grief. Define grief for me.
1: Grief is an emotional, psychological, and physical reaction to any loss that is significant.
0: And anybody can grieve. I'm thinking the loss of a pet.
1: Yes.
0: And your four-year-old little girl is going to have the hardest time adjusting to life without Fluffy.
1: I lost a Great Dane who I'd had for 11 and a half years, and I had to put her down because of arthritis in her back legs. And I loved that dog, and I cried over that dog. I grieved heavily for her.
0: So grief is something that's going to come.
1: Yes.
0: And it's going to be difficult, isn't it?
1: Yes, it is.
0: I think it's important people realize this. There's no shortcut around this, is there?
1: No. You cannot ignore it. You can't outwork it. You can't outmedicate it. The longer you put it off, the longer it will take and the more difficult it will be. The best thing is to grieve early, grieve intensely early, because that's going to have the best result. It may not shorten it, but it will lessen the overall symptoms and the severity of the process.
0: You had no time to prepare yourself for Gail's death.
1: Mm-mm.
0: She was a picture of perfect health, closest friend, and from out of nowhere came a devastating diagnosis. Now, what if this had been a lesser illness, but with the potential to become serious? One of these illnesses where, my goodness, if things don't go well, we could lose her in 5 years. Can you prepare ahead of time for grief? Is there anything you can do? Is there anything you should do? Or do you just say, there's no way that's going to happen, and should it happen, we cross that bridge when we get there?
1: I think what everyone does at that point is you anticipate the best and you work for the best. When it becomes worse and then you begin to realize that you might lose them is really the time, I think, for most people to engage in anticipatory grief. All right, I need to prepare myself in some way for this loss.
0: How does a person prepare themselves for a loss and the grief that comes with it?
1: I think the first thing is to make sure that your relationship with that individual is clear, that you're happy together, that there's nothing between you, that anything you need to say I'm sorry for is done. That's the first step, to make sure that we're good. And then I think you start by reviewing the stories. Life review is what we encourage people to do who are facing their own death. So how has your life been significant? What are the stories? And then as you imagine what it's going to be like without that person in your life, allowing yourself to feel those emotions and to grieve in anticipation of the loss. Will also help you. But just putting the life in perspective and understanding, all right, there's a value to this life. And although we're going to lose this individual, there's been a value to their being here. There's been a purpose for this life. And that's helpful.
0: Now, grief came to you and you have some inbuilt preparation. That is, you're a pastor.
1: Mm-hmm.
0: You've been a counselor.
1: Mm-hmm.
0: You've worked in hospice.
1: Mm-hmm.
0: And you've shepherded people through these processes many, many, many times.
1: Mm-hmm.
0: Did that help?
1: It helps in one sense. First of all, I know what to expect. It helps because I know that I'm not crazy. That's the most frequently asked question of people in severe grief. They'll share their symptoms with me. Have I just lost my mind? Am I crazy? However, knowing those things does not lessen my pain. It will not shorten the time. It may help me understand better how to deal and how to react to things without asking for advice because I know how to give the advice. But it's not going to shorten the intensity of the pain, is not going to shorten the time. So it doesn't help in that respect.
0: So a husband or a wife is going to lose a spouse.
1: Mm-hmm.
0: Grief is going to come.
1: Yeah.
0: What's guaranteed to come with that grief?
1: Well, first of all, there's going to be a sense of emptiness, loneliness. There may be, especially early on and even continuing for months, the sense that it's not real, like you've dreamed this, like you want to pinch yourself. I still do that. It's been 6 months. So that's normal. Also, there's frequent crying. You may feel like there's a weight pressing down on your chest, difficult to breathe deeply. You'll find yourself sighing more frequently. You'll find a sense of sorrow and sadness, a lostness, a loss in enjoying activities you used to enjoy before, you suddenly now take no pleasure in. Short-term memory is gone. The abilities to concentrate are gone. And just an overall feeling of depression and pain and sorrow that is intense. It's a wonderful experience.
0: I'm sure.
1: Yeah.
0: Now, that's going to last how long?
1: It varies from person to person. 1 to 2 years is the average for a significant loss. Some people will experience that up to 3 to 5 years, and not really be pathological with that. But you usually look for recovery, and that means the ability to think clearly again. Maybe it's not the first and last thing on your mind every day. You'll still cry and feel sad and feel the sorrow, but be able to function more normally after 1 to 2 years. And then that's when we talk about recovery.
0: There's no question when it comes to grief, this is the work of the enemy, and enemy hath done this. But we'll come to the Bible and we'll discover that there is a way through. There is a way through grief, and we can thank God for that. I'll be back with more with Pastor Mike Tucker in just a moment. Thanks for joining me today on It Is Written. I'm John Bradshaw. With me, my good friend, Mike Tucker, who is a pastor and an author and a television presenter, a counselor, a chaplain. Mike, you've kind of done it all.
1: Yeah.
0: We're talking today about grief. You have, unfortunately, a close-up, first-hand experience with grief, and it's something everybody can relate to or will relate to. We hear a lot about the stages of grief. Walk us through those and tell us how they apply to a grieving situation.
1: The stages of grief, it depends who you're reading. Some people say there are 4, another 5, another 7, and another 12. And all of them tend to think that you go through their stages in order. Well, those may be helpful for a lot of people. I've never found them to be helpful. So it depends on who you read, but if it's helpful for you, use it. For me, instead, I usually think about goals of grief.
0: The goals of grief?
1: Goals of grief. Grief has a purpose. And as you accomplish goals, you walk your way through it. And then there are 4 activities of grief, which I'll mention later. But the first goal of grief is to believe that it actually happened. And again, you may deal with this and have to revisit that all the way through the journey, because there are times when I wake up after 6 months and I still have to remind myself that this is real.
0: A friend of mine was a chaplain for a police department.
1: Yeah.
0: He'd tell me about having to go and break the news to people. Your husband has been killed mm-hmm. in a terrible accident. He told me it's really interesting that you go and tell people this and they just flat out refuse to believe
1: right.
0: it. He spoke about one lady, he had to put her in the car, drive her to the accident scene and mm-hmm. say, this is where it happened. Still wouldn't believe it.
1: Yeah.
0: So that's a thing, huh?
1: You cannot grieve a loss you do not accept. And so the process is stopped until you accept it. Yes, I believe this has really happened. The truth is that if you live in denial long enough, eventually you can come to the point where you almost never get back, or it's very difficult to get back. And so the sooner you accept the reality of it, the better for you. So that's his first goal, is to believe that this really happened. And again, the fact that you have times where you doubt it again, but you bring your mind, that doesn't mean that you haven't accomplished this goal. You just have to reaccomplish it. So that's the first goal, is to believe that it really happened. The second goal is to be willing to experience the pain. Some people will try to outwork it, or ignore it, or stuff it. Some people will out-medicate it, or out-drink it. Eventually, the pain is going to come and get you. If you deal with it early, it's better than if you deal with it late, because when it comes back late, it will come back in spades. It'll be even harder and more difficult.
0: But isn't it right to try to get rid of the pain? I mean, that's what we do. Yeah. No one goes into surgery without anesthetic. Mm-hmm. And the first thing you do if you have a headache is take a Tylenol or some mm-hmm. such thing. So wouldn't that just be a natural thing to say, I've lost a pet, a grandparent, yeah. Yeah. a spouse, a child. It hurts like crazy. Mm-hmm. I want to get rid of the pain.
1: Yeah. Well, the truth is you can help with that. There are medicines that can help, and some people will use those, and that's fine. I don't think there's a shame in that, as long as they're used as prescribed.
0: Well, I'm not specifically referring to medicines, but
1: yeah.
0: wouldn't you want to find a way out of this pain? You're
1: Absolutely.
0: Saying...
1: Everyone wants to find a way out.
0: What you're saying is really you ought to kind of confront this and live
1: yes,
0: with it.
1: That's right.
0: There's no way around it.
1: The only way through grief is indeed through it. You can't outrun it. And so my personality is such that I don't want to be the victim. And so since I know I have to go through it, I initiate contact with it. That means that I will force myself at times to think about memories of her that are painful and those that are joyous. You know, I got back in the pulpit for the first time sooner than perhaps some would have thought was advisable, but I knew I needed to do this.
0: What was that like?
1: It was very painful. I had to steel my mind and be prepared for the possibility. I went over the danger points in my sermon where I might lose it. And
0: you prepared ahead of time.
1: Yes, I did. I prepared for that. And so I bathed myself in prayer and then just stood up and delivered. And I got through it.
0: Now, you and Gail, for years, have hosted television programs.
1: Yeah. Yeah.
0: Excellent program.
1: Mm-hmm.
0: And you've gone back into the studio
1: yes.
0: without her.
1: Yes.
0: To film those programs now with a team, but mm-hmm. on your own.
1: Yes.
0: What was that like?
1: Extremely painful. Extremely painful, because she should have been there.
0: Yeah.
1: We worked together as a team so long that we would anticipate what the other was going to say and when they were going to say it and who was going to ask the question next. We didn't have to give each other signs. I missed that on a professional level, but I just missed her and her laughter and her joy and her comfort being there with me, because that was always a team activity. It was a team ministry. So that was very painful.
0: What's really fascinating here is that as an author, a teacher, a preacher, a television presenter, you knew the pain that you were going to experience
1: yes.
0: by doing that. Yet
1: yes.
0: you chose to do it anyway.
1: Yeah.
0: Now, was that the healthy thing to do, or was it just the stubborn thing to do?
1: It can be healthy. It may be stubborn, too, because I am stubborn. But I do think that there's a health to it if, indeed, you think you're ready for the next step. I stretch myself, and I lean into the pain. If I put it off, it's going to be harder and harder for me. And so I try to initiate things. I've gone to favorite vacation spots without her, just to initiate that. Restaurants where we've eaten together.
0: Now that's interesting, because you got a couple of guys who are friends. They go fishing together every Sunday.
1: Yeah.
0: You'd say to that guy, go fishing.
1: Go fishing.
0: Yeah.
1: Don't do it right away. Wait until you think you're ready, but initiate that. Go back. A misconception is to think that to honor this life, I never do those things again. That's kind of building a monument to them, and it restricts your life. But I want to honor Gail's life by continuing to do the things that we did together. One of the last things she said to me was, live our life. Live our life. That meant faith, it meant family, it meant ministry. But I think it further means continue to live with the joy that we had. So I've gone to those vacation spots. I've gone back to the studio. I'm trying to write again, but I can't concentrate like I used to be able to. So that's been a painful experience for me. I'm just not able to do it yet. Some things you can do and some things you can't.
0: But you anticipate that
1: yeah.
0: sooner or later you'll
1: yes.
0: be able to do that.
1: I will do that again.
0: Let me ask you this. You probably just answered the question, but let's say, for instance, you used to love to go to the store and get a ice cream sundae.
1: Yeah.
0: Yeah. And so now you go to the store and you get an ice cream sundae.
1: Mm-hmm.
0: Do you feel guilty that you're enjoying this pleasure, but she's not there, and so maybe I shouldn't? Because people wrestle with this.
1: Yeah, they do.
0: So I'm asking you, is that a thing?
1: It's a real thing. And it's not something that I've had. I just feel, for me personally, I just feel her absence. and that sorrow. But other people feel guilt over this, kind of a survivor's remorse.
0: What should they do about that?
1: I think that the best thing to do about it is to still lean into it and remind yourself that this is what that person would want you to do. As long as you have life, live it. And now this becomes the new tribute to them. One tribute is to grieve and to weep and to withdraw to some degree, and you may do that for a time. Eventually, you need to initiate contact with the pain and lean back into life, and that becomes the new tribute to them. So as I engage in that process of being willing to experience the pain, it means I cry, I think, I talk about the experience, but I also initiate the experience. For me, that's a better way of dealing with it. Not every personality is the same, but for me, leaning into it and anticipating the next first and getting there as soon as I can has been helpful for me.
0: As long as you have life, live it. I'll be back with more from Mike Tucker in just a moment.
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0: Guilt is a major issue in a lot of lives. Not all guilt is bad. It's good to have something inside you that lets you know you've done something wrong, that you need to re-examine behavior or attitudes or your response to others. But when you've done something really wrong, it can be difficult to get over the feelings of failure or worthlessness or some other destructive emotions. But I've got good news for you today. It's found in 1 Corinthians 15:3. The Bible says simply, Christ died for our sins. What do you do about the things you've done wrong, really wrong? You can't take them back. But you can let Jesus take away the guilt and ill feelings. Jesus died for your sins. Sin's a serious thing. But Christ's death for you means you don't have to feel guilty about the mistakes that you've made in the past. Jesus has died for you. And that's that. I'm John Bradshaw for It Is Written. Let's live today by every word. Thanks for joining me today on It Is Written. My guest is Pastor Mike Tucker from Faith for Today. And Mike, as we discuss grief, looking at the goals of grief, what were those first two again?
1: Believe that it really happened is the first one. To be willing to experience the pain is the second one. The third one is to make adjustments to daily life without that person in your life. Now, for me, that means learning to cook or finding cheap restaurants. It also means finding a new confidant. Whatever it may happen to be, there have to be adjustments to life, daily life without that individual.
0: That becomes really practical, doesn't it?
1: Very practical. That's where the rubber meets the road. And you have to do those things. That's inescapable.
0: After my dad died, my mother had to try to figure out who was going to change the light bulbs and get up high and these kinds of things. And that's an adjustment, isn't it?
1: All of those things are a part of this whole process. And that's a big deal, especially when someone has been involved with your life, as Gail was with me for 40 years. We did everything together, but you know, there's still certain things around the house that she did, and it was divide and conquer.
0: Sure.
1: I got no one to divide with anymore, you know? It's all me. And so I have to figure out how to do the things that she used to do. It may mean any number of things, but you make those adjustments to daily life without this person in your life anymore. That's reality. It's painful. You make the adjustments, but I'm also leaning into that pain. I learned how to get through her birthday the first time without her. That's an adjustment. My oldest daughter just had her birthday. That's an adjustment, getting through that birthday without mama being there. I may keep some old traditions and I may form some new ones. I don't know yet.
0: Forming new traditions?
1: Yeah.
0: Isn't it denial of the past?
1: Not necessarily. I remember one lady when her mother died. It came Thanksgiving time. The house was empty. Her mother's house was empty. And they always went there because it was the law of the Medes and the Persians. You ate at Mama's house for Thanksgiving. And Mama kind of ruled with an iron fist. So it came up to Thanksgiving. She said, should I have the family go back and eat there in that house? I said, absolutely not. It's time for a new tradition. The old tradition was fine while it lasted. Some things may stay the same, but some things will change and you need to form that new tradition.
0: And people ought to feel comfortable about taking responsibility for making those decisions and feeling good about it.
1: Yeah, it's all right. And in fact, you may make a bad decision. Okay, go back and do it again a different way next time.
0: Okay. Fourth goal.
1: Fourth goal is to be willing to say goodbye to the relationship as it used to be, withdraw the emotional energy, and reinvest it elsewhere. I say goodbye to that portion of our relationship, maybe one at a time, and withdraw that emotional energy that I had invested in that, and eventually find a place to reinvest. Now, the healthy reinvestments are going to have to do with God, with other people, and with service, and with giving, rather than just in something that's about me, self-centered or myopic. I want a broad purpose for life. And so I find a way to reinvest. I may do it in volunteerism. I can reinvest in my family, my children, my grandchildren. That's a part of the reinvestment, and that's okay. Some people will reinvest in a new love. That may and may not happen for me. It certainly shouldn't happen until a couple of years down the road for anyone. Anyone. Men are more likely to remarry quickly. I have no idea if I ever will. It's not anything I want to consider yet. It's not on my radar yet. And it may never be.
0: Let me ask you this. What should someone do or not do to help somebody else who's grieving?
1: Don't try to fix it. That's the number one thing. When people want to make me feel better because we're not comfortable with pain in Western society, I may express pain and they'll come back with it. Yeah, but. You know, the yeah, but I already know. You're not going to help me with the yeah, but. I'm beyond being cheered up. It will help down the road. And I know that to be true. I know that this is not goodbye. It's good night. I will see her again. But trying to cheer me up with the yeah, but is not helpful. Trying to push me through it too fast is not helpful. It's been 6 weeks. Shouldn't you feel better by now? No, I shouldn't. I scarcely started by now.
0: People say those things, don't
1: they?
0: Yes,
1: they do. Yeah, they do.
0: Wow.
1: There's a book that I mentioned to you off air. It's entitled, Don't Ask for the Dead Man's Golf Clubs. It's a great title.
0: What a title.
1: But you know, it's really a list of all the things we do that kind of mess people up when we're, quote, trying to help in grieving. But I think coming alongside and just listening to the stories, bringing Kleenex and being comfortable with someone's tears and not trying to fix them. Don't try to cheer them up. Listen and be empathetic with them and let them work through that process themselves. If they ask you to cheer them up, that's fine. I think what most people want is just someone to know that, yes, this hurts and I'll be happy to listen to your stories, but I will be there for you.
0: Grief is all part of this great battle that's raging in the universe between righteousness and sin.
1: Yeah.
0: As we wrap up, tell me how your faith in God has been a practical help to you as you grieve a devastating loss.
1: We mentioned that the four activities of grief in the previous session were think, talk, write, and cry. And I would like to add to that a fifth one, and that is pray. Even at times when you've had a loss, it feels like God is not there, that you're talking to an empty ceiling, pray anyway. It helps you organize your thoughts, and it still pours out your heart to the only one who can fix it for you. And so I pray. Grief has made me even more keenly aware of the necessity for my faith in God. Some people lose faith because they get angry. I'm not angry because God has not withheld any of His promises, any of His blessings. He's a comfort. He's a strength. He cries with me, and eventually He will dry my eyes.
0: Amen. There's one verse I expect you've read again and again.
1: Yeah.
0: Tell me if this is a help. The Bible says in 1 Thessalonians chapter 4, For this we say to you by the word of the Lord, that we who are alive and remain unto the coming of the Lord will by no means precede those who are asleep. For the Lord himself will descend from heaven with a shout, with the voice of an archangel, and with the trumpet of God, and the dead in Christ will rise first. Then we who are alive and remain shall be caught up together with them in the clouds to meet the Lord in the air, and thus we shall always be with the Lord. And verse 18 says, therefore, comfort one another with these words. Mike, the Bible doesn't say those words take away our pain.
1: No, it does not.
0: But it does say they offer comfort.
1: Yes.
0: Do they offer you comfort?
1: They do, because I know that what I've said is not goodbye, it's good night. I will see her again in the morning. And that brings comfort. Surprisingly, it brings varying degrees of comfort at different phases.
0: Sure.
1: There are times when it's not particularly comforting, but overall, I know those things to be true, and long-term, yes, it brings comfort. It brings hope, because I grieve, but not as those who have no hope, as we are counseled. I know that my Lord is coming, and when He comes, Gail will rise, because her faith was in Him, and I will see her again. That is great hope. It's not goodbye, it's good night.
0: You know, more than I know, that what you've shared today is going to be an immense help and a comfort to countless people. Thanks very much. Let's pray together.
1: Sure.
0: Our Father in heaven, we are grateful that the Bible declares that you are the God of all comfort. And there are times in our experience where we wrestle with emotions and hurts and losses and joys that we don't really know how to process. We need your help. And so thank you for being our help and our stay and our strength. Friend, as I pray now and you're dealing with perhaps a loss, perhaps grief, perhaps just difficulty of some type in your life, are you willing to say to Jesus, Lord, I'm willing to let you carry me through? Friend, don't give up, don't quit, don't fall back. Are you willing to continue to say, I'm placing my faith and trust in you? Heavenly Father, take our hearts. We're not even sure most of the time how to give them. Maybe we cannot, but we can ask you to take them and keep them and minister to our hurts and our confusions and our lack of understanding. Give us grace to trust you now and always. And we look forward to that wonderful day when Jesus returns. In Jesus' name, amen.
1: Amen.
0: Thank you so much for joining us today. I'm looking forward to seeing you again next time. Until then, remember, it is written, man shall not live by bread alone, but by every word that proceeds from the mouth of God.

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1: Jesus' encounter with the devil. You know, this is the first encounter that Jesus has after he is baptized, when he first enters into full-time ministry. And we're starting with a familiar text over in Matthew chapter 4, starting in verses 1 and 2. The Bible says this: "Then was Jesus led up of the Spirit into the wilderness to be tempted of the devil. And when he had fasted 40 days and 40 nights, he was afterward an hungered." You know, Jesus, he went into the wilderness to fast. He had just been baptized, and he was praying about his future ministry and how God would be guiding him in this area of his life now. It was a change for 30 years of his life. He'd been growing up in the home of Joseph and his mother Mary, and he'd been working in the carpenter's shop. He'd been working there with his father, his dad, and now the tenor of his life is about to take a major shift. He's gone from someone who's been in obscurity all this time, working in a humble trade, now into public ministry. And so as he is about to embark in this ministry for which he was sent to the earth, he needs to spend even more time with God. And so that's why the Spirit led him into the wilderness, not exactly to be tempted of the devil, but the Father knew that this was going to happen. But he needed there time to fast and to pray and to seek God's will. You know, friends, there are physical as well as spiritual blessings that come with fasting. How long have you fasted before? Write down in the comment there. Anyone fasted more than 5 days before? That's the longest I've ever fasted. And I'm telling you, it was difficult. It is not easy to fast. You know, some people, they can't even fast one meal, right? But Jesus, he'd been fasting for 40 days. Not for health reasons, as many of us do, to lose weight, to renew our immune system, and different research that has come out in the modern era that shows us the benefits of fasting, right? He did not fast for 40 days just because he was overweight. Not for health reasons. He was fasting to know God's will, to be strengthened, to do His will when the plans are made clear to him. And so he's been fasting 40 days and 40 nights. In verse 2, it says at the end there that after that, he was hungry. And at the end of 40 days, we can imagine anything would appear hungry to you. But what happens? Verse 3 of Matthew chapter 4. "And when the tempter came to him, he said, 'If thou be the Son of God, command that these stones be made bread.'" It's at this point that the devil comes to him, when he's at his weakest, when he's been fasting already for 40 days. And the first temptation that Satan presents to Jesus is to turn the stone into bread. Look, first we have to look at why would there have been anything wrong with turning stone into bread. I mean, why would Jesus have sinned just by following the devil's suggestion by turning this rock into something he could eat because he was so hungry? Well, it actually begins with the first words that Satan actually says to him. What is it that the devil said? He said what? "If thou be the Son of God." If you are the Son of God, do you see that? If you are the Son of God, turn this stone into bread. So what the devil was actually asking was for proof that Jesus would prove himself that he is the Son of God. Now, why? What's wrong with that? Why would there be anything wrong with Jesus proving that he was the Son of God? No one else could do it, right? So this would have been clear evidence. Yes, I am sent by God. But look, it's because of what the devil said. If you are the Son of God. What had happened just before Jesus went up into the mountain to fast for 40 days? Well, let's go back to Matthew chapter 3. At his baptism, look at what it says here in verse 16 and 17. "And Jesus, when he was baptized, went up straightway out of the water, and lo, the heavens were opened unto him, and he saw the Spirit of God descending like a dove and lighting upon him. And look at this, verse 17, and lo, a voice from heaven saying, this is my beloved Son, in whom I am well pleased. When Jesus was baptized and he came up out of the water, not only did the Holy Spirit descend upon him, he heard audibly, at least to him, he understood what was spoken from heaven. His Father was saying what? This is my beloved Son, in whom I am well pleased. Jesus already had evidence that he was the Son of God. He did not have to turn the stone into bread to prove that fact. He had heard the voice from heaven saying, you are my Son. I am well pleased in you. He heard this before he went up into the mountain. He heard this at his baptism. He heard this before he fasted for 40 days. He heard this before the devil came to him to ask him proof of his divinity. And friends, Jesus, he relied upon, and he had to rely upon, the voice of God, or the words that he heard from God. This is what you call faith. Faith comes by hearing, hearing by the word of God. He had to live by faith in the fact that what he had heard was true and real. Jesus had to exercise faith in regards to this temptation that the devil was throwing at him. And it wouldn't be the last time that he would be tempted by these words. But you see, friends, if Jesus had turned the stone into bread, it would have shown that he was doubting the words of his Father at his baptism. So that's a first step. Why would it have been wrong? We see the same words will be repeated again in the next temptation. So two times it would have been wrong, trying to get Jesus to doubt his divinity, his connection with heaven, the mission upon which God had sent him. But then coming back to the first temptation of what Satan said, right? If you are the Son of God, I want you to turn this stone into bread. And what a strong temptation that would have been. You know, as I said, I fasted for 5 days before, and that was over 10 years ago, to be honest. The last time I fasted for a longer period of time than just one day was about 2 to 3 years ago. It was for, I think, 3 days. And I tell you, it was difficult. I don't know. I just struggle with fasting. But I remember at the end of the fast, just plain bread tasted so nice. At the end of my fast, all I ate, all they gave me was bread and soup. That was it. But I tell you, it was the tastiest meal I ever had. For those that have fasted before, anything, just the mention of any type of food would make you hungry. And many people, I'm telling you, when it comes to appetite, which was what Jesus was tempted on in this first temptation for the devil, many people have failed the test, allowing appetite to control you. Jesus, he was being attacked on two fronts. First, the temptation to doubt the Father's word as to whether he really was the Son of God. Secondly, the temptation to simply turn the stone into bread because he was hungry. Friends, why was this the first temptation? And why was it so important? In 1 Corinthians chapter 15 and verse 22, the Bible says this, for as in Adam all die, even so in Christ shall all be made alive. You see, Christ, he had to overcome where Adam and Eve fell and where humanity failed in general, which was what? The area of appetite. This is what brought Adam and Eve into sin by what they ate in the Garden of Eden, which God told them not to eat. You know, friends, countless of millions of people have been overcome by appetite. And it's on this point that even today, Satan still assails and attacks and overcomes people. Do you know that majority of the diseases that exist today, they're based upon the things that we eat and drink for the most part? When you think about this, for example, heart failure, cancer, tumors, high blood pressure, diabetes, all these what we call lifestyle diseases, it's pretty much an effect from what we decide to put in our mouth, what we decide to eat and drink today. This is all what we call the sin of intemperance, overeating. And it's not just about eating, taking in drugs or smoking or drinking alcohol and killing ourselves that way. Many of us, we overeat, and because we, you know, the overeating and obesity leads to so many complications in our lives today. Countless millions are still suffering from the sin of intemperance. And they even say that what? COVID-19 was started because of what somebody should have not eaten that they decided to eat, isn't it? The sin of intemperance is still killing many people today. And even in the Bible, not just Adam and Eve, we saw Samson, we saw Aaron's sons, Nadab and Abihu. We even saw Eli's sons, Hophni and Phinehas. So there are so many people, even in the Bible, that were overcome by their appetites. And Jesus came in this first point. Well, it's not that he asked for this temptation. Satan had been so successful throughout the thousands of years, tempting people and causing them to fall, that he was sure he could catch Jesus here. Especially when he'd been fasting for 40 days. And so for Jesus to turn the stone into bread, what a major temptation it would have been. But it was only for his selfish purposes as well, you see. And that was not the reason why Jesus had come to this earth. He had come to overcome in the point where Adam had failed, not to serve his own desires, not to serve his own wants and even needs, it seems, after 40 days of fasting, right? Jesus did not exercise any of his power for his own selfish purposes. So what was Jesus' reply? How did he overcome? Matthew chapter 4, verse 4. Man shall not live by bread. Well, he answered and said, it is written, man shall not live by bread alone, but by every word that proceedeth out of the mouth of God. Pardon me, I've just repeated this so much I got excited because we're so familiar with this text. If John 3:16 is the most famous text in the world, this is probably the second most famous text. But Jesus, he countered temptation with scripture. We are to live by every word of God. And where did Jesus hear the word of God regarding his sonship, his divinity? It was right there at the baptism. He had to rely on that evidence that he had there rather than to prove it all again in time of temptation. Jesus had to live by faith back then, at that moment, just as we had to today. So he had to overcome the temptation of appetite. Now, let's move on to the second temptation, shall we? Matthew chapter 4, verses 5 and 6. Then the devil taketh him up into the holy city, and setteth him on a pinnacle of the temple, and saith unto him, if thou be the Son of God, cast thyself down, for it is written, he shall give his angels charge concerning thee, and in their hands they shall bear thee up, lest at any time thou dash thy foot against a stone. So the devil again, once again, he prefaces it with, if thou be the Son of God. And so he brings him up to the top of the temple, and he hears what Jesus said, it is written. And so he counters now with quoting scripture as well. It is written, he shall give his angels charge concerning thee. Jesus, just jump off. God will send his angels to take care of you. See, it's written right there. Friends, the devil knows the Bible. Oh, he won't give you a Bible study that you can be saved. But I'm telling you, he will give you a Bible study, all right, just so you can misinterpret scripture, just so that you'll be lost. So don't think just because you go to church, or just because you've been in a Bible study, or just because you've been reading the Bible casually, that you are understanding what scripture is all about, or that you understand God's will. We have to be so careful, friends. When it comes to the Bible, even the devil knows those references himself, but he's not going to use it for the glory of God, but for his own sinful, sinister advantages. But where did Satan quote this text from? Psalms 91, verses 11 and 12. For he shall give his angels charge over thee, to keep thee in all thy ways. They shall bear thee up in their hands, lest thou dash thy foot against a stone. So Satan, he was quoting right here from Psalms 91. But friends, look, there is a difference between what Satan quoted and what Psalms 91 actually says. So I want to put both these texts onto screen. On the left there, Matthew 4, 6, it shows what the devil quoted. Okay? He says, he shall give his angels charge concerning thee, and in their hands they shall bear thee up, lest at any time thou dash thy foot against a stone. And you see there in Psalms 91, verses 11 and 12, the similar words, of course not word for word. But friends, there is a difference here. And I'm not asking you to see the difference in word for word, but a thought for thought difference. What is the thought difference? What is it that Satan, he changes or he omits that is written there in Psalms 91? Do you see it? He shall give his angels charge over thee. That's what he said also in Matthew 4, 6. But then it says what? To keep thee in all thy ways. Whose ways? Not our ways. This is the ways of God. God will give his angels to watch over us, to protect us, to keep us in the ways of God. And this is a very, very solemn understanding. Friends, just because we pray, it doesn't mean God's angels are with us. Look, God can only help us. God can only assist us. God can only send his angels to be with us if we walk according to his way, his will, not our way. Just because you prayed, it doesn't mean that the angels of God are with you. Just because you went to church, just because you opened the Bible, it doesn't mean God is with you. Look, what I mean by this. Let me give you an example. If you go rob a bank, but you pray just before that for protection. You ask God, God, please, I'm going to rob this bank now. Please protect me. Do you think God will protect you? Of course not. I mean, that's an extreme case, right? But it's obvious he's not going to do that. If you pray for protection just before you get into your car, and then you get in and, you know, maybe you've made it a habit. In our family, every time we get into our car before we drive off, we always pray. But then I get into the car and I drive off at 300 kilometers an hour. Do you think God is going to send his angels to watch over me? Probably not. How can God, how can I assume that God is going to be with me when I break the laws of the land and go a dangerous speed, of which certainly no one in their right mind should be going today, right? So look, when we pray, we must pray according to God's will, so that when we walk according to his way, he can and he will send his angels to have charge over us, to protect us, to lift us up, to guide us. When we pray, we must walk and live according to God's will. And then when we step out, we're going to make sure that we're still in his will, so that God's promises then, like Psalms 91, can apply to us. Now, Jesus, he's brought up to the pinnacle of the temple. The devil says, if you're the Son of God, jump off. Psalms 91 says, he will send his angels to have charge of you. Have you ever said that to your friends? Have you ever stood on the third story or the second story of a house and say, hey guys, watch this, Psalms 91, and you jump out? Have you ever done that before? it's probably not God's will. And it certainly was not God's will for Jesus to prove himself again to the devil that he is the Son of God by jumping off and presumptuously claiming a promise for which God did not give the provision for in this case. We got to be careful to apply the promises of God correctly. And so if Jesus had jumped off, he would have acted presumptuously. This is what we call the sin of presumption. And look, Jesus does walk on water in his ministry. He does do many miracles, but none of those miracles were for him or for a selfish motive or that would go against the word of God or what he already knew. You see, God had made it clear to him by speaking to him at his baptism, "You are my son. I'm well pleased in you. You don't need to prove yourself again." Jesus, if he had done that, he would have shown that he doubted the word of God, that he was not living by faith, and most likely the angels would not have come to his rescue at that time. Everything Jesus did in his life, it was all within the limits of God's will for him. He never went beyond what God the Father wanted him to do or even say. Moreover, the devil started this temptation with what? "If you're the Son of God." So what was Jesus' reply? Matthew chapter 4 verse 7, Jesus says to him, "It is written again, thou shalt not tempt the Lord thy God." Once again, Jesus counters this temptation with scripture. The scripture, friends, is our only safeguard. That's the only way that Jesus fought against the devil and won. You know, what important lesson can we learn from the second temptation? If we read scripture, because remember, in the second temptation, the devil quoted scripture to him as well. So even though Jesus is answering with "it is written," he has to counter scripture with scripture. So let me put it in a human context today. When your friend comes and he starts quoting scripture to you about certain topics, the only way that you should counter him is with scripture. Sometimes we like to use logic. This is what many times we call apologetics, right? We want to use logic and human reasoning to show people why God is true. But friends, the only sure and safe way is to counter temptation and even misquoting of scripture with scripture. And that's exactly what Jesus did. But we have to be so careful that we don't misquote it. Otherwise, we may act presumptuously on something God didn't even promise in the first place, right? So we got to make sure we know our scripture well as well. You know, in the very beginning, when the devil came to tempt Eve, God had told them what? "Don't eat of the tree of the knowledge of good and evil. In the day you eat of it, you will surely die." And what does the devil come? And tempting Eve, she got nervous maybe, I don't know, but she added what? God said, "Don't eat or touch it." And that really became her downfall. It was from there that she put herself in a whole lot of trouble, which have led to her eventually to eat the fruit itself. So, the sin of presumption. The first one is appetite. The second, sin of presumption. Now, the third. Matthew chapter 4, 8 and 9. "Again, the devil taketh him up into an exceeding high mountain, and showeth him all the kingdoms of the world, and the glory of them, and saith unto him, all these things will I give thee, if thou wilt fall down and worship me." This time, the devil does not even say anymore, "if you are the Son of God." He just throws off his whole disguise and tells what? "Jesus, if you will just bow down and worship me, I'll give you all the kingdoms of the world." He wasn't trying to just disguise and deceive Jesus anymore. Now it's just outright, just got to do this. He knows it's wrong. but it still is a temptation to Jesus nonetheless. Why? He was trying to give the option to Jesus to take the easy way out. Jesus, he came to this earth to ransom back, to bring us back into the fold of God, to buy us back with his blood and his sacrifice. He knew what it would cost to get this earth back and rip it from the devil's hands, right? But now here is devil, the rightful owner, so to speak, because it was Adam and Eve that were given dominion at the very beginning. But when they sinned, they became slaves to sin. They became slaves to the devil. The devil had rightful ownership, and he had for 4,000 years rightful ownership, in a sense, of the earth. And now he's offering it to Jesus, if you would only worship me. Don't need to die. Don't need to hang on the cross. Don't need to take the hard path. Here's the easy path. All the devil wanted and all he's ever wanted was to be worshipped. And now that was his last opportunity. Here he offers the kingdoms of the world to Jesus. What a temptation. What power he was giving him. What glory. What ease of life, instead of taking that sacrificial, self-denying path. Sounds familiar, isn't it? Wouldn't you take the easier way out? If you had $1 million sitting right there before you and I just offered it to you, we would always take that easy path instead of going out to earn it, isn't it? And this is not even just about earning it. Jesus did even more than that. He died for it. You see? But you know, friends, what lesson can we learn from this third temptation? Satan, he came outright to tempt Jesus to get him to disobey the Ten Commandments. Every time we resist temptation, friends, it comes out stronger. Look, if we overcome a temptation at this level, it would make no sense for the devil to give you a same and similar temptation at the same level, right? He would only have to give it a bit more because the last temptation didn't work. Oh, so I have to make it a bit harder. And every time we overcome temptation, the temptation gets harder. What am I trying to say? The first temptation that the devil threw at Jesus was not the most difficult. Even though there, Satan, he's disguised as an angel, if you are the Son of God, turn the stones into bread. The disguise is not fully revealed yet, but just by the way this angel seems to speak, Jesus knows something is wrong. But finally, in this third temptation, he throws off his disguise. He knows why Jesus is there, and he offers him the easiest path. You see that? And what a temptation this would have been. Just fall down and worship me. Jesus is already weak and emaciated with hunger. He's probably on the ground. All they'd have to do is bow. You see, temptation number one was appetite. Temptation number two, presumption. And temptation number three, power and riches. You know, we have all these temptations in our hearts. Appetite. I mentioned the statistics. And even here in Malaysia, especially in Southeast Asia, in Malaysia, we are the worst in health. Do you know that? We have the highest rate of high cholesterol, high blood pressure. What do we call all these things, friends? We have the highest rate of what you call first world diseases. It's the diseases that when you look back into the Old Testament, the diseases that Jesus, God, promised not to put on the Israelites, that the Egyptians had. The research has been done. People have gone back and looked at the diseases of the Egyptians. It was the diseases, what we call affluence. Having too much food. Having too much things to eat. And the high variety, the rich flavors, high in sugar, high in salt, all these things, and deep fried. Ah, what we call the diseases of the first world. Malaysia is the worst. And so here we have appetite. Let's not deceive ourselves. Whatever a man sows, that will you reap. Do you know that you're going to gain weight and you think it's not going to affect you at all? You think that, oh, you've been eating deep fried food every day for the past year and you've not gotten fat at all. In fact, maybe you still have a six pack. That doesn't matter. It'll catch up to you, friends, sooner or later. We got to be so careful with our appetite. Appetite is such a strong temptation for all of us. Why? We all need to eat to live. And on top of that, we face it three times a day. Sometimes even more for some people, right? And friends, you can even eat too much of a good thing. So appetite is certainly something all of us face, something all of us are tempted by, something I believe many of us fail at. I know I have in this past 7-8 months staying indoors, and the temptation to just eat and not exercise and not being mobile and going out and about, right? It's so easy to get caught up with what we eat. Even though we have good intentions. You know, I just went to the exercise shop this past week and I asked them, how is business? And they're like, it's been booming. People have been more into health. But the fact is, do we actually get up and do it? Are we taking our physical bodies into our own hands and learning to live for the glory of God? Presenting to Him a what? Living sacrifice. A holy abode where the Holy Spirit can dwell in. Appetite. It's a very difficult issue. And I'm glad that our 40 days of prayer, it's focusing on health. It's focusing on appetite. It's focusing on exercise. It's focusing on the new start. And there might be some things that you go, okay, it doesn't apply. But I tell you, friends, we got to learn how to fast. Not just for physical, but especially for spiritual as well. That was the first temptation. Second, presumption. Oh, how that affects so many of us. The sin of presumption. We want God to be with us, so we read His word. And in the Bible, we find so many rich people. People like Abraham, who had 400 servants. He was so rich, he could support 400 people. My two churches combined together is not even that much. And if I had to support that many people in just my churches, I'd go broke and I'd go stressed, get stressed just thinking about it. But this is how rich Abraham was. And we see people like Solomon, who had 400 wives, I believe it was, and how many concubines. We want to be like Samson, so strong. When we read the Bible, we aspire to be like these great men in the Bible, not because of their faith, but many times because of their physical attributes and physical blessings that they seem to receive from God. And so we take shortcuts in God's word. We try to take matters into our own hands, and we take the Bible presumptuously, thinking that God wants to make me rich because I have it in my heart that I desire to be rich. But someone that is not as ambitious out there does not desire. So God, that must be from you. God, please just help me to be rich. And we take shortcuts. We want to be rich like Solomon. We want to be rich in every way, where he would sit on a golden throne, sleep in a golden bed, right? But we forget that Solomon never prayed for his riches. Do you know that? Solomon, he prayed for wisdom. He prayed for an understanding heart. And when that left him, the riches became a snare to him. Oh, friends, we got to make sure that when we take God's blessings, we take all the conditions with it as well. We got to be careful that we're not presumptuous and start praying out of God's will. You know, there was something that I heard from Pavel Goya when we had our spiritual week of spiritual emphasis, where he mentioned, we do not pray right when we pray seeking blessings for ourselves. We do not pray right when we ask for blessings just for ourselves. So friends, if you're thinking, should I pray for God to make me rich? Or that's not God's will, friends. You let God deal with that in His own time. But too many times, we take shortcuts in God's word. We want to take the blessings, but not the conditions. We want to take all the spiritual blessings even. Just like Jacob, but lie to the father, you see. We got to be so careful with the sin of presumptuous, that we make sure we're not living outside of God's will, thinking that He is with us and His angels are guiding and guarding us, when in fact, they're not. And lastly, we want power. We want power and riches that Satan offered to Jesus. What a temptation. We want the easy way out. We want to get wealth. We want to get fame. We want to get power. And so if we don't get it at Christ's altar, many of us, we're willing to go to the altar of Satan to obtain it. Through what? Lying. Through breaking of the Sabbath. Through the destroying of our homes or dishonoring of our parents, we tell ourselves that the end justifies the means. In what sense? I'm giving tithe back to God, and look, if it wasn't for my tithe, the pastors wouldn't be supported, and that's what we tell ourselves. We take shortcuts. We tell ourselves, it's okay so long as it's fulfilled what God promised me, it doesn't matter how I got there, right? But not so with Christ. He stuck to the plan of salvation. He took the only path that would bring true redemption to fallen humanity. It's not that He took the hard way. You see, Christ, He took the only way, because He knew to worship the devil would not be only to give up this world, but all the other unfallen worlds as well. So, friends, it's not about two roads and which one's easier and which one's not. And Ben, you're taking the hard way and I'm not, or I'm taking the easy way and you're not. There's a right way and there's a wrong way. And we've got to make sure that we're walking according to the will of God. What's the solution for all of this, friends? How did Jesus overcome? It is written, Matthew 4, 10 and 11. Then saith Jesus unto him, Get thee hence, Satan, for it is written, Thou shalt worship the Lord thy God, and him only shalt thou serve. Then the devil leaveth him, and behold, angels came and ministered unto him. Friends, the scriptures are our only safeguard. Yes, the Bible can help us with our appetites and our passions. It can hold in check how much we eat and drink, and if we believe it and we're willing to allow those words to reside in our hearts, it can change us. It can give us strength of willpower to do God's will, so that as the Word of God abides in us, it becomes what? Easier. Not because I'm suddenly stronger, but Jesus is living in and through my life to will and to do of His good pleasure. Friends, the Bible helps us with presumption. When you pray for wisdom and spend more time in the Bible, you can clearly see how God wants you to live this life. If not, at least He will guide you to someone who can direct you or teach you or show you God's will. When you're spending time in God's Word every day, giving Him the best of your time, He will show you clearly how to live, so you don't have to be presumptuous. Can He help with our desires for power, fame, and fortune? Reading the Bible is not necessarily going to make you rich. It will make you content. It will make you happy. It'll give you peace in your life. It'll give you the best life on this earth. It might not make you the richest, even though Abraham was rich. But for every one rich saint, there were probably another 50, 100,000 poor saints. It's not about that, friends. But God, He can give you a heart that is content. And in your unconverted state, maybe you scoff at that thought. Content? I don't want to be content with just living a poor life. You know, if I had even ministers come to me and says, Ben, I've been poor all my life. You don't understand. And so it's even possible to get into ministry with your heart set on money, money, money. But God, He wants to give us a content heart so we don't scrounge around for those riches. He wants to give us a heart that has its priorities correct, focused on God and worshiping Him. From the beginning of Christ's ministry, friends, He gave us the tools on how to overcome the devil and all the temptations that he would ever throw at us. It is written. But today, how can we make that practical? Where do we start? Start by memorizing scripture. You know, have you tried memorizing scripture before? I've tried it once. And I didn't find it very effective for my devotion. So I changed it. But, you know, in order to memorize scripture, you got to repeat it over and over and over and over again until it gets written in your heart. You know, when Jesus quoted, "It is written," he didn't say, devil, just wait. Where was that text? He didn't do that. He counted with "it is written." He had memorized scripture. He didn't have the Bible poured into his brain because he was the Son of God. Every advantage that he had was also ours to command as well, which is the power of a sound mind. And he obviously spent time reading it over and over again. And the more time we spend in the scriptures, whether it's memorizing it or just continually reading it and meditating on it, the more time we spend in the scriptures, the sooner we can use it as a weapon to fight back against the devil or a shield to protect us with "it is written." Friends, we've got to spend more time walking with Jesus. If you're going throughout the day and that day has caused you to forget everything that you read that morning, then your devotion really has, in a sense, been neutralized by the world. It serves no greater purpose. It's like taking a pill for a disease that you have and then going and eating some food that will feed the disease even more. Sugar or whatever it is, you know? It's like taking chemotherapy and then go and eat more sugar and more sugar and go eat more roti canai and all the deep fried foods and everything. It neutralizes it. It doesn't help. We've got to get to the point that we get to the end of the day and we realize that the Word of God has remained in our hearts and our minds. You see, we need to spend that time. We've got to allow God to write His Word in our hearts and minds. From the very beginning of Christ's ministry, we see this first encounter, right at the very beginning. The devil throws all of hell against him. And Jesus has victory. He commands the devil to leave. And the same power that Jesus had, He gives to us today in the person of the Holy Spirit. And as we speak the words inspired by the Spirit on the scriptures there, we can command the devil to leave as well. But we've got to make sure that we're not overcome by appetite, that we're walking according to His will and His way, not presumptuously, and that our hearts and minds are not fixed so fully on the riches of this world that the scriptures mean nothing to us. Friends, we're at another Sabbath. Have you walked closer with Jesus this past week? Have you been more fervent in your devotion to Him? Have you spent more time in His presence? Have you spent more time in His Word? Has your relationship with Christ been growing deeper and deeper? Or is it heading for a divorce? Too many Christians get baptized and marry Christ within a few short months or years. They divorce Him because they think that Christianity is all about going to church. But friends, it isn't. It's about spending time in His Word and allowing Jesus to write His Word into our hearts and our minds. So as we study into these encounters that Jesus had with different people, I pray that we'll find ourselves also having an encounter with Jesus as well. Let's pray. Father in heaven, Lord, I want to thank You. Thank You for the victory that we find in Jesus Christ, our Savior. Lord, thank You that through Him we can have victory. Thank You, Lord, that by His blood and through His life and resurrection, we are saved. So, Lord, I pray that You'd give us more of Christ today and less of the world. Help us, O Lord, to spend more time in Your Word. Father, You've given us more time during this time of pandemic. We don't need to be rushing around in our lives and going here and there for futile things, things that will soon to pass away. Help us, Lord, to focus on more eternal things. May you please give us your word this day and write it upon our hearts and minds. Help us, O Lord, to do our part, that you might do yours as well. For we pray in Jesus' name. Amen.
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13: 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This episode, which is episode 5 in the series, further explores the relationships between Daniel, Nebuchadnezzar, and God himself. It's been a fascinating series so far, so grab your Bible, grab your notebooks, and settle in as we explore the amazing story of Daniel, as well as his three friends living in a foreign land ruled by a foreign king. I'm Phil Pennington, and you're on Faith FM.
14: It has stood the test of time. God's book, the Bible, still relevant in today's complex world. 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
15: Over the course of the last 2 weeks, we studied and saw in Daniel chapter 2 that the Babylonian king Nebuchadnezzar was so impressed by the fact that Daniel had not only revealed the contents of his dream, but was also able to interpret that dream. As a matter of fact, the Bible records that the king actually commanded that they should offer incense to Daniel. These are the very words confessed by Nebuchadnezzar in Daniel chapter 2, verse 47. Truly your God is the God of gods, the Lord of kings, and a revealer of secrets, since

The power of the God of the Bible was exalted. Yet as we continue our study of the book of Daniel, we will see, amazingly enough, that the king would revert back to the worship of the gods that he confessed were actually inferior to the God of Daniel. As we think about what happened in Babylon, as recorded in Daniel 2, the king was not the only one who had witnessed the power of the God of the Bible to reveal the dream. Shadrach, Meshach, and Abednego, who were Daniel's friends, they were there also. In our study today, we will draw a sharp contrast between the king's response to the revelation of the dream and the response of the three Hebrew boys. In the course of our journey today, we are going to learn something very important about God and something important about human nature. We don't know for certain just how much time elapsed between the dream in Daniel 2 and the events of Daniel chapter 3. The events of Daniel 2 took place sometime around 603 to 602 BC, which is just a little over 2 years after Nebuchadnezzar became king. It is possible that the setting up of the image occurred several years later, sometime around 594 to 593. In Jeremiah chapter 51 and verse 29, the prophet records that in the fourth year of Zedekiah, the king of Judah made a journey to Babylon. It is possible that this journey was undertaken in a reply to Nebuchadnezzar's summons, which are found in Daniel 3, in which the king sent word to gather all of the magistrates and administrators of his kingdom to Babylon. In any event, the amazing events of Daniel 3 must have occurred at least several years after Daniel 2, but not before the amazing events of Daniel chapter 4, which we will study next week. What this means is that enough time had gone by in order for the king to weigh and consider how the amazing revelation of the dream of chapter 2 would impact his life and the direction of the nation of Babylon. So, let's take a look at how the king related to the dream that no one but Daniel could reveal and interpret. I want you to remember, at first, the king was incredibly impressed with Daniel's God, the God of the Bible. Yet, after the passing of time, the Bible records these words found in Daniel chapter 3, verses 1 through 7. Nebuchadnezzar, the king, made an image of gold, whose height was 60 cubits and its width 6 cubits. He set it up in the plain of Dura, in the province of Babylon. And King Nebuchadnezzar sent word to gather together the satraps, the administrators, the governors, the counselors, the treasurers, the judges, the magistrates, and all the officials of the provinces to come to the dedication of the image which King Nebuchadnezzar had set up. So the satraps, the administrators, the governors, the counselors, the treasurers, the judges, the magistrates, and all the officials of the provinces gathered together for the dedication of the image that King Nebuchadnezzar had set up. And they stood before the image that Nebuchadnezzar had set up. Then a herald cried aloud, "To you it is commanded, O peoples, nations, and languages, that at the time you hear the sound of the horn, flute, harp, lyre, and psaltery, in symphony with all kinds of music, you shall fall down and worship the gold image that King Nebuchadnezzar has set up. And whoever does not fall down and worship shall be cast immediately into the midst of a burning fiery furnace." So at that time, when all the people heard the sound of the horn, flute, harp, and lyre in symphony with all kinds of music, all the people, nations, and languages fell down and worshiped the gold image which King Nebuchadnezzar had set up. Imagine the scene with me. While basking in the thought that

0: represented the head of gold, the king was not satisfied with the fact that inferior kings would eventually take the place of Babylon. So instead of submitting himself to the divine will and plan of God, he fought against it. Instead of accepting the interpretation of the rise and fall of nations after Babylon that were represented in the dream by the various metals, the king decided to make the entire image of gold. It was his attempt to demonstrate that Babylon would, in fact, not fall, but live forever. And next, he would invite representatives from all over his kingdom in order that these nations might also support his ambitions about Babylon's unending reign. Nebuchadnezzar's rejection of the will of God, an attempt to bring security to his realm through king worship, led to some disastrous results. Those who occupy positions of authority and are interested in extending their power and influence. Nebuchadnezzar's experience demonstrates that if we choose not to submit to the will and plan of God, we will end up worshiping and exalting ourselves. Please take note, in the first seven verses of Daniel 3, six times the Bible records the fact that King Nebuchadnezzar set up the golden image. Later in Daniel 3, the setting up of the image is mentioned three other times. Nine times in this chapter, the Bible emphasizes that Nebuchadnezzar set up the image. It would seem that the Bible is trying to send us a clear message. The one who set up the image, he is the one who is being worshipped. And although this is certainly narcissistic, persecuting those who refuse to worship the image the king had set up in his honor by throwing them into a burning fiery furnace is certainly much more disastrous than his own self-worship. The Bible paints a dark picture here of those who were once enlightened, choosing to reject the light of God's word and find fulfillment in the gratification of pride and ambition, especially at the expense of others. It would appear that for Nebuchadnezzar, confessing that Daniel's God, the God of the Bible, is the true God is one thing, but submitting himself wholeheartedly is quite another. While the king was intellectually convinced that Daniel's God was the true God, he did not submit himself to the God of heaven. The actions of the king represent the actions of many people today. People who are convinced intellectually and convicted by the truth of God's existence and the truth of the scriptures, yet they do not submit themselves to God's revealed plan in their lives. It is this fact that explains why there is a majority of contradictory religious views today. It is not because the God of the Bible lacks the ability to overwhelmingly convince those opposed to him that he is the true God. He certainly did that with the king and the wise men of Babylon. And as we continue on this series, you will find him doing it over and over again. Why so many contradictory views? Because God leaves people free to choose. A choice to either serve him or not to serve him. However, if we reject him and his plan, by human nature, we will end up worshiping someone or something else. It is this that then creates all of the contradictory religious views that we find in our world today. Notice something else. There is a sharp contrast between the methods of Daniel's God and the God of the Bible. and Nebuchadnezzar's methods. In giving the dream and then revealing its content and interpretation to Daniel, the God of the Bible uses the power of intellectual and spiritual wisdom that appeals even to those like the king who have all kinds of prejudices against him. Think about it. Before Daniel revealed to the king the dream and its interpretation, there is no way that the king ever would have stated that Daniel's God is the true God. Yet through the power of probability revealed in declaring the dream, the interpretation of the dream, and its historical fulfillment, the king freely confessed that Daniel's God is the true God. However, although Daniel's God has power to enlighten and convict those who do not know him, he does not use the power of force or coercion in order to compel people to worship him.
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0: home.
1: The king's rejection of Daniel's interpretation of the dream in Daniel 3 is proof of just that. Now let's contrast that with the king's method. In Daniel 3, the king assembles dignitaries from all over his realm. He first tries to seduce the allegiance of his subjects to bow down to the image through the power of music. Yet when that fails, he forces them to bow down and worship him on the threat and consequence of death. Nebuchadnezzar and the gods of Babylon delight in power, which is the major weapon that they use in order to coerce their people into worship and loyalty. Friends, it is not might that makes right. Now, although the God of heaven, the God of the Bible, possesses infinite power, his power is in the service of his wisdom, justice, benevolence, and love. He does not take any pleasure in forced or coerced worship. He wants us to love and serve him out of an intellectual appreciation of who he is. He wants us to serve him because we are free to do so. And so in Babylon, the music played. People bowed down, but not everyone. The three Hebrew boys refused to bow down. They desired to be faithful to the God of heaven. And once the king found out that these three men did not bow down to worship the golden image that he had set up, he immediately called for them. Let's read in Daniel 3, verses 14 and 15 to see what happened. Nebuchadnezzar spoke, saying to them, "Is it true, Shadrach, Meshach, and Abednego, that you do not serve my gods or worship the gold image which I have set up? Now, if you are ready at the time you hear the sound of the horn, flute, harp, lyre, and psaltery in symphony with all kinds of music, and you fall down and worship the image which I have made, good. But if you do not worship, you shall be cast immediately into the midst of a burning fiery furnace. And who is the God who will deliver you from my hands?" The implication behind Nebuchadnezzar's challenging question is that there is no such God that exists. It's as if the king is saying, if he does exist, then I defy him and his ability to do anything on your behalf anyways. Yet, it's ironic that several years earlier he told Daniel that your God is the God of gods and Lord of kings. And the reason back then for his conclusion was that no one but the true God could reveal this secret. Oh, friends, listen. This story demonstrates to those who directly challenge the existence of God, just like King Nebuchadnezzar did, they do so not because God has not revealed himself to them with unmistakable evidence, but because they have rejected the true God and have begun to worship other things. What is it that they worship? Ultimately, friends, when we reject the existence of God and declare that our ways are better than his ways, we are in turn worshiping ourselves. Yet self-worship is disguised as the worship of whatever image they have placed in their lives that replaces the true God. It could be science, art, music, philosophy, or any other list of things. Thus, atheists, agnostics, and even other religious leaders who scoff at the existence of God or at his ability, love, and power may be doing so because they want to stifle their previous convictions about the overwhelming evidence for his existence. They're following in the footsteps of King Nebuchadnezzar. Let's now look at how Shadrach, Meshach, and Abednego responded to the king's challenge. Their response is found in Daniel 3, verses 16 to 18. Shadrach, Meshach, and Abednego answered and said to the king, "O Nebuchadnezzar, we have no need to answer you in this matter. If that is the case, our God, whom we serve, is able to deliver us from the burning fiery furnace, and he will deliver us from your hand, O king. But if not, let it be known to you, O king, that we do not serve your gods, nor will we worship the gold image which you have set up." What is it that gave these three young men this much confidence in their God, that they would be willing to stand by his revealed will, even in the midst of the greatest pressure that was brought upon them? If the existence of God was a fairy tale, or if indeed the Babylonian gods were stronger than the God of the Bible, then certainly these young men would not be willing to face death in order to protect something that they knew was intrinsically false. Yet, they were willing to face death rather than dishonor their God. They were no doubt familiar with passages such as Isaiah 43:1-3, which state, "But now thus says the Lord, who created you, O Jacob, and he who formed you, O Israel, fear not, for I have redeemed you. I have called you by your name. You are mine. When you pass through the waters, I will be with you, and through the rivers, they shall not overflow you. When you walk through the fire, you shall not be burned, nor shall the flame scorch you. For I am the Lord God, the Holy One of Israel, your Savior." Friends, the reason that they could trust in this promise is it had already been demonstrated back in Daniel 2. You see, if their God could reveal the content of the king's dream, the interpretation of the dream, and the incredible historical fulfillment of that dream, then they could confidently say, "Our God, whom we serve, is able to deliver us from the burning fiery furnace, should he choose to do so." The highly improbable nature of revealing the events of the king's dream in Daniel 2 impressed them with the thought that God can use his ability to do highly improbable things, like protect them from the flames. And that is exactly what God did. As a matter of fact, this was the case of a fire selectively burning everything else except their hair and clothing, while the flames engulfed the strong men who threw them into the furnace. Daniel records that these three Hebrews did not even smell like smoke. And once again, we see God revealing himself to the king. Listen to what happened when the young men are thrown into the furnace, as found in Daniel 3:22-25. "Therefore, because the king's command was urgent, and the furnace exceedingly hot, the flame of the fire killed those men who took up Shadrach, Meshach, and Abednego. And these three men, Shadrach, Meshach, and Abednego, fell down bound into the midst of the burning fiery furnace. Then King Nebuchadnezzar was astonished, and he rose in haste and spoke, saying to his counselors, 'Did we not cast three men bound into the midst of the fire?' They answered and said to the king, 'True, O king.' 'Look,' he answered, 'I see four men loose, walking in the midst of the fire, and they are not hurt. And the form of the fourth is like the Son of God.'" Beyond just protecting and saving the three Hebrews, God desired to make an impact and difference in the life of Nebuchadnezzar. The Bible is clear that one like the Son of God, Jesus himself, walked in the fire with these young men. What this story suggests about the character of God is absolutely astounding. First, God was doing all he could to reach the king and open his eyes as to who God truly was. In addition, was a very important lesson for those three Hebrew young men. They believed that God existed. They had a relationship with God and knew that God could deliver them from their troubles. But God did not deliver them from their troubles, did he? No. He didn't deliver them from the trouble, but rather, he walked through the trouble with them. And here is the power of God in this story. God is doing all he can to reveal himself to us today. He wants us to know him. He wants us to be in relationship with him. He wants to save us from this planet that seems to be spiraling out of control. And here's the guarantee that he has made. In whatever trial we face, in whatever problem we are dealing with, in whatever challenges that are on the horizon, he will walk through that trial with us. He exists. He is real. And according to 1 John 4:8, he is love. He desires a relationship with you and with me. Today is the day to not only acknowledge that he exists, but today is the day to enter into relationship with him.

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11: Hello, my name is John Hammond, and I am a member of the Seventh-day Adventist Church here in Lilydale in Melbourne. I'd love to tell you a delightful little children's story. And it is a story that interests the older people as well as the children. It's about a little girl called Tilly Smith. And when you hear a name like Smith, you say, oh, he's made this name up. But Tilly Smith was a real little girl. And she was living in England in 2004, just 6 years ago. And her mother and father took her on a holiday. If you've been to England in December, you know that it's a pretty gloomy, cold, wet place. And her father promised her she would go to a hot, sunny, dry place. And so they got in an aeroplane and they flew for about 13 hours and they landed in Thailand. And Tilly was delighted. And they were at this resort on a beautiful beach. And she was sitting there on the beach and playing with a bucket and a spade and going for a swim and getting sunburnt and going for another swim and getting more sunburnt. And I guess it was a quiet moment when she was sitting there looking at the water and she noticed something. She noticed that the water, the sea, was actually receding. going back because she noticed some fish flopping around. She had another look and she saw that the water was sort of frothing and bubbling. And all of a sudden she remembered that 2 weeks before she was sitting in a social studies lesson. It was a geography class. And her teacher, Mr. Kearney, Andrew Kearney, was talking to the students and he said, if you see the water suddenly go away when you're at the beach and fish flopping about and it starts to bubble, it means that the water is going to come rushing back in what they call a tidal wave or a tsunami. And Tilly looked at this and she thought, I don't believe this. Then she had to make a decision. Will I sit here and see what happens next, or will I run up the beach, looking stupid, yelling, run, run, run, here comes a tidal wave. And Tilly was only 10, a 10-year-old girl. And she thought, I think I'll look silly. And she thought about it, and she thought, no, I should do something about this. And finally she jumped up, and she started to run along the beach, yelling, run, run, tidal wave is coming. And her father said, Tilly, what are you doing? So she turned back and said, Daddy, Mr. Kearney said just a couple of weeks ago that when the water goes out like that, there's going to be a tidal wave. Look, you can see the fish flopping around. And her father looked, and he said, really? She said, yes, Daddy. So Daddy ran one way, yelling, run, run, there's a tidal wave coming. And Tilly ran the other way, 10-year-old Tilly running up the beach. Run, run, here comes a tidal wave. Well, folk, there was a tidal wave. Where were you on Boxing Day 2004? I know where I was. I was in one of the grandstands in the Melbourne cricket ground watching the Boxing Day test, cricket test. And I had a little transistor radio and I heard that there had been a tsunami. Tsunami was caused by an underground earthquake that set this tidal wave going right across the Indian Ocean. And in the first hour I heard that maybe 30 people had been killed. And in the second hour, it was about 400 people. The third hour, I heard that maybe 30,000 people were missing. But in the long run, as the weeks went by, we discovered that over 300,000 people had died. And I know that the Melbourne Cricket Ground can hold 90,000 people. You multiply by that by three or four because they think there was probably up to 500,000 people died that day. But I want to tell you something. On that beach, not one person died because they all had time to climb trees, get up on top of tall buildings, or climb a hill. And even though there was a terrible tragedy, one little girl had the courage and made a decision that she would do something about it. You know, the newspapers and television studios, they got hold of that story. And Tilly Smith has received many honours. She was honoured as the bravest young person in Europe. She actually went to the United Nations and spoke to the United Nations and met ex-President Bill Clinton. She went back to Thailand a year later. They flew her back with her mother and she made a speech. And I've seen pictures of her, very, very nervous. And she just spoke of the wonderful spirit of human beings to recover. And I think of Tilly. She had one other honour named after her, or in her honour, and I would really love it because I'm a geographer. But astronomers discovered way out in space a hunk of rock flying around. It's called an asteroid. And it is called asteroid 20001 Tilly Smith. Wouldn't you like to have an asteroid named after you? But more importantly, Tilly Smith, a brave little girl, did what was required and she had the courage of her convictions. Are there any boys and girls listening? listen to this. If your mums and dads are listening, listen to this. What this world needs is people who can make a decision to do the right thing. What is your life doing at present? Is there a God-shaped vacuum in your life? Everyone has a God-shaped vacuum. All we have to do is to say, God, come into my life, be part of me, and let me assure you, that is the right decision. This is John Hammond.
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14: 1 Corinthians 10. Now I would not have you ignorant, brothers, that our fathers were all under the cloud and all passed through the sea, and were all baptized into Moses in the cloud and in the sea, and all ate the same spiritual food, and all drank the same spiritual drink, for they drank of a spiritual rock that followed them, and the rock was Christ. However, with most of them, God was not well pleased, for they were overthrown in the wilderness. Now these things were our examples, to the intent we should not lust after evil things, as they also lusted. Don't be idolaters, as some of them were, as it is written,
15: "The people sat down to eat and drink and rose up to play."
14: Let us not commit sexual immorality, as some of them committed, and in one day 23,000 fell. Let us not test the Lord, as some of them tested, and perish by the serpents. Don't grumble, as some of them also grumbled, and perished by the destroyer. Now all these things happened to them by way of example, and they were written for our admonition, on whom the ends of the ages have come. Therefore let him who thinks he stands be careful that he doesn't fall. No temptation has taken you except what is common to man. God is faithful, who will not allow you to be tempted above what you are able, but will with the temptation also make the way of escape, that you may be able to endure it. Therefore, my beloved, flee from idolatry. I speak as to wise men. Judge what I say. The cup of blessing which we bless, isn't it a sharing of the blood of Christ? The bread which we break, isn't it a sharing of the body of Christ? Because there is one loaf of bread, we, who are many, are one body, for we all partake of the one loaf of bread. Consider Israel according to the flesh. Don't those who eat the sacrifices participate in the altar? What am I saying then? That a thing sacrificed to idols is anything, or that an idol is anything? But I say that the things which the Gentiles sacrifice, they sacrifice to demons, and not to God. And I don't desire that you would have fellowship with demons. You can't both drink the cup of the Lord and the cup of demons. You can't both partake of the table of the Lord and of the table of demons. Or do we provoke the Lord to jealousy? Are we stronger than He? All things are lawful for me, but not all things are profitable. All things are lawful for me, but not all things build up. Let no one seek his own, but each one his neighbor's good. Whatever is sold in the butcher shop, eat, asking no questions for the sake of conscience. For the earth is the Lord's and its fullness. But if one of those who don't believe invites you to a meal, and you are inclined to go, eat whatever is set before you, asking no questions for the sake of conscience. But if anyone says to you, this was offered to idols, don't eat it for the sake of the one who told you, and for the sake of conscience. For the earth is the Lord's in all its fullness. Conscience, I say, not your own, but the other's conscience. For why is my liberty judged by another conscience? If I partake with thankfulness, why am I denounced for that for which I give thanks? Whether therefore you eat or drink or whatever you do, do all to the glory of God. Give no occasions for stumbling either to Jews or to Greeks or to the assembly of God. Even as I also please all men in all things, not seeking my own profit, but the profit of the many, that they may be saved. 1 Corinthians 11. Be imitators of me, even as I also am of Christ. Now I praise you, brothers, that you remember me in all things, and hold firm the traditions, even as I delivered them to you. But I would have you know that the head of every man is Christ, and the head of the woman is the man, and the head of Christ is God. Every man praying or prophesying, having his head covered, dishonors his head. But every woman praying or prophesying with her head unveiled, dishonors her head. For it is one and the same thing as if she were shaved. For if a woman is not covered, let her hair also be cut off. But if it is shameful for a woman to have her hair cut off or shaved, let her be covered. For a man indeed ought not to have his head covered, because he is the image and glory of God, but the woman is the glory of man. For man is not from woman, but woman from man. For man wasn't created for the woman, but woman for the man. For this cause the woman ought to have authority on her head, because of the angels. Nevertheless, neither is the woman independent of the man, nor the man independent of the woman in the Lord. For as woman came from man, so a man also comes through a woman, but all things are from God. Judge for yourselves, is it appropriate that a woman pray to God unveiled? Doesn't even nature itself teach you that if a man has long hair, it is a dishonor to him? But if a woman has long hair, it is a glory to her, for her hair is given to her for a covering. But if any man seems to be contentious, we have no such custom. Neither do God's assemblies. But in giving you this command, I don't praise you that you come together not for the better, but for the worse. For first of all, when you come together in the assembly, I hear that divisions exist among you, and I partly believe it. For there also must be factions among you, that those who are approved may be revealed among you. When therefore you assemble yourselves together, it is not the Lord's supper that you eat. For in your eating each one takes his own supper first. One is hungry, and another is drunken. What, don't you have houses to eat and to drink in? Or do you despise God's assembly and put them to shame who don't have? What shall I tell you? Shall I praise you? In this I don't praise you. For I received from the Lord that which also I delivered to you, that the Lord Jesus on the night in which he was betrayed took bread. When he had given thanks, he broke it and said,
16: Take. Eat. This is my body, which is broken for you. Do this in memory of me.
14: In the same way, he also took the cup, after supper, saying,
16: This cup is the new covenant in my blood. Do this, as often as you drink, in memory of me.
14: For as often as you eat this bread and drink this cup, you proclaim the Lord's death until he comes. Therefore, whoever eats this bread or drinks the Lord's cup in a way unworthy of the Lord will be guilty of the body and the blood of the Lord. But let a man examine himself, and so let him eat of the bread and drink of the cup. For he who eats and drinks in an unworthy way eats and drinks judgment to himself, if he doesn't discern the Lord's body. For this cause many among you are weak and sickly, and not a few sleep. For if we discerned ourselves, we wouldn't be judged. But when we are judged, we are punished by the Lord, that we may not be condemned with the world. Therefore, my brothers, when you come together to eat, wait for one another. But if anyone is hungry, let him eat at home, lest your coming together be for judgment. The rest I will set in order whenever I come. 1 Corinthians 12. Now concerning spiritual things, brothers, I don't want you to be ignorant. You know that when you were heathen, you were led away to those mute idols, however you might be led. Therefore I make known to you that no man speaking by God's Spirit says, Jesus is accursed. No one can say, Jesus is Lord, but by the Holy Spirit. Now there are various kinds of gifts, but the same Spirit. There are various kinds of service, and the same Lord. There are various kinds of workings, but the same God, who works all things in all. But to each one is given the manifestation of the Spirit for the profit of all. For to one is given through the Spirit the word of wisdom, and to another the word of knowledge, according to the same Spirit. To another faith, by the same Spirit. And to another gifts of healings, by the same Spirit. And to another workings of miracles, and to another prophecy. And to another discerning of spirits, to another different kinds of languages, and to another the interpretation of languages. But the one and the same Spirit produces all of these, distributing to each one separately as he desires. For as the body is one and has many members, and all the members of the body being many are one body, so also is Christ. For in one Spirit we were all baptized into one body, whether Jews or Greeks, whether bond or free, and were all given to drink into one Spirit. For the body is not one member, but many. If the foot would say, because I'm not the hand, I'm not part of the body, it is not therefore not part of the body. If the ear would say, because I'm not the eye, I'm not part of the body, it's not therefore not part of the body. If the whole body were an eye, where would the hearing be? If the whole were hearing, where would the smelling be? But now God has set the members, each one of them, in the body, just as he desired. If they were all one member, where would the body be? But now they are many members, but one body. The eye can't tell the hand, I have no need for you. Or again, the head to the feet, I have no need for you. No, much rather, those members of the body which seem to be weaker are necessary. Those parts of the body which we think to be less honorable, on those we bestow more abundant honor, and our unpresentable parts have more abundant propriety. Whereas our presentable parts have no such need, but God composed the body together, giving more abundant honor to the inferior part, that there should be no division in the body, but that the members should have the same care for one another. When one member suffers, all the members suffer with it. Or when one member is honored, all the members rejoice with it. Now you are the body of Christ, and members individually. God has set some in the assembly, first apostles, second prophets, third teachers, then miracle workers, then gifts of healings, helps, governments, and various kinds of languages. Are all apostles? Are all prophets? Are all teachers? Are all miracle workers? Do all have gifts of healings? Do all speak with various languages? Do all interpret? But earnestly desire the best gifts. Moreover, I show a most excellent way to you. 1 Corinthians 13. If I speak with the languages of men and of angels, but don't have love, I have become sounding brass or a clanging cymbal. If I have the gift of prophecy and know all mysteries and all knowledge, and if I have all faith so as to remove mountains but don't have love, I am nothing. If I dole out all my goods to feed the poor, and if I give my body to be burned but don't have love, it profits me nothing. Love is patient and kind. Love doesn't envy. Love doesn't brag, is not proud, doesn't behave itself inappropriately, doesn't seek its own way, is not provoked, takes no account of evil, doesn't rejoice in unrighteousness, but rejoices with the truth, bears all things, believes all things, hopes all things, endures all things. Love never fails, but where there are prophecies, they will be done away with. Where there are various languages, they will cease. Where there is knowledge, it will be done away with. For we know in part, and we prophesy in part. But when that which is complete has come, then that which is partial will be done away with. When I was a child, I spoke as a child. I felt as a child. I thought as a child. Now that I have become a man, I have put away childish things. For now we see in a mirror dimly, but then face to face. Now I know in part, but then I will know fully, even as I was also fully known. But now faith, hope, and love remain. These three. The greatest of these is love. 1 Corinthians 14. Follow after love and earnestly desire spiritual gifts, but especially that you may prophesy. For he who speaks in another language speaks not to men, but to God. For no one understands, but in the Spirit he speaks mysteries. But he who prophesies speaks to men for their edification, exhortation, and consolation. He who speaks in another language edifies himself, but he who prophesies edifies the assembly. Now I desire to have you all speak with other languages, but rather that you would prophesy. For he is greater who prophesies than he who speaks with other languages, unless he interprets, that the assembly may be built up. But now, brothers, if I come to you speaking with other languages, what would I profit you, unless I speak to you either by way of revelation, or of knowledge, or of prophesying, or of teaching? Even things without life, giving a voice, whether pipe or harp, if they didn't give a distinction in the sounds, how would it be known what is piped or harped? For if the trumpet gave an uncertain sound, who would prepare himself for war? So also you, unless you uttered by the tongue words easy to understand, how would it be known what is spoken? For you would be speaking into the air. There are, it may be, so many kinds of sounds in the world, and none of them is without meaning. If then I don't know the meaning of the sound, I would be to him who speaks a foreigner, and he who speaks would be a foreigner to me. So also you, since you are zealous for spiritual gifts, seek that you may abound to the building up of the assembly. Therefore, let him who speaks in another language pray that he may interpret. For if I pray in another language, my spirit prays, but my understanding is unfruitful. What is it then? I will pray with the spirit, and I will pray with the understanding also. I will sing with the spirit, and I will sing with the understanding also. Otherwise, if you bless with the spirit, how will he who fills the place of the unlearned say the Amen at your giving of thanks, seeing he doesn't know what you say? For you most certainly give thanks well, but the other person is not built up. I thank my God I speak with other languages more than you all. However, in the assembly, I would rather speak 5 words with my understanding, that I might instruct others also, than 10,000 words in another language. Brothers, don't be children in thoughts, yet in malice be babies, but in thoughts be mature. In the law it is written,
17: by men of strange languages, and by the lips of strangers I will speak to this people. Not even thus will they hear me, says the Lord.
14: Therefore, other languages are for a sign, not to those who believe, but to the unbelieving. But prophesying is for a sign, not to the unbelieving, but to those who believe. If, therefore, the whole assembly is assembled together and all speak with other languages, and unlearned or unbelieving people come in, won't they say that you are crazy? But if all prophesy, and someone unbelieving or unlearned comes in, he is reproved by all, and he is judged by all. And thus the secrets of his heart are revealed. So he will fall down on his face and worship God, declaring that God is among you indeed. What is it then, brothers? When you come together, each one of you has a psalm, has a teaching, has a revelation, has another language, has an interpretation. Let all things be done to build each other up. If any man speaks in another language, let it be 2 or at the most 3, and in turn, and let one interpret. But if there is no interpreter, let him keep silent in the assembly, and let him speak to himself and to God. Let the prophet speak, 2 or 3, and let the others discern. But if a revelation is made to another sitting by, let the first keep silent. For you can all prophesy one by one, that all may learn, and all may be exhorted. The spirits of the prophets are subject to the prophets. For God is not a God of confusion, but of peace, as in all the assemblies of the saints. Let your wives keep silent in the assemblies.

Don't forbid speaking with other languages. Let all things be done decently and in order. 1 Corinthians 15. Now I declare to you, brothers, the good news which I preached to you, which also you received, in which you also stand, by which also you are saved, if you hold firmly the word which I preached to you, unless you believed in vain. For I delivered to you first of all that which I also received, that Christ died for our sins according to the Scriptures, that He was buried, that He was raised on the third day according to the Scriptures, and that He appeared to Cephas, then to the 12. Then He appeared to over 500 brothers at once, most of whom remain until now, but some have also fallen asleep. Then He appeared to James, then to all the apostles. And last of all, as to the child born at the wrong time, He appeared to me also. For I am the least of the apostles, who is not worthy to be called an apostle, because I persecuted the assembly of God. But by the grace of God, I am what I am. His grace, which was given to me, was not futile, but I worked more than all of them. Yet not I, but the grace of God, which was with me. Whether then it is I or they, so we preach, and so you believed. Now if Christ is preached that He has been raised from the dead, how do some among you say that there is no resurrection of the dead? But if there is no resurrection of the dead, neither has Christ been raised. If Christ has not been raised, then our preaching is in vain, and your faith also is in vain. Yes, we are found false witnesses of God, because we testified about God that He raised up Christ, whom He didn't raise up, if it is so that the dead are not raised. For if the dead aren't raised, neither has Christ been raised. If Christ has not been raised, your faith is in vain. You are still in your sins. Then they also who are fallen asleep in Christ have perished. If we have only hoped in Christ in this life, we are of all men most pitiable. But now Christ has been raised from the dead. He became the first fruits of those who are asleep. For since death came by man, the resurrection of the dead also came by man. For as in Adam all die, so also in Christ all will be made alive. But each in his own order, Christ the first fruits, then those who are Christ's at his coming. Then the end comes, when he will deliver up the kingdom to God, even the Father, when he will have abolished all rule and all authority and power. For he must reign until he has put all his enemies under his feet. The last enemy that will be abolished is death. For he put all things in subjection under his feet. But when he says all things are put in subjection, it is evident that he has accepted who subjected all things to him. When all things have been subjected to him, then the Son will also himself be subjected to him who subjected all things to him, that God may be all in all. Or else what will they do who are baptized for the dead? If the dead aren't raised at all, why then are they baptized for the dead? Why do we also stand in jeopardy every hour? I affirm by the boasting in you which I have in Christ Jesus our Lord, I die daily. If I fought with animals at Ephesus for human purposes, what does it profit me? If the dead are not raised, then let us eat and drink, for tomorrow we die. Don't be deceived. Evil companionships corrupt good morals. Wake up righteously, and don't sin, for some have no knowledge of God. I say this to your shame. But someone will say, how are the dead raised, and with what kind of body do they come? You foolish one, that which you yourself sow is not made alive unless it dies. That which you sow, you don't sow the body that will be, but a bare grain, maybe of wheat or of some other kind. But God gives it a body even as it pleased Him, and to each seed a body of its own. All flesh is not the same flesh, but there is one flesh of men, another flesh of animals, another of fish, and another of birds. There are also celestial bodies and terrestrial bodies, but the glory of the celestial differs from that of the terrestrial. There is one glory of the sun, another glory of the moon, and another glory of the stars,
For one

0: star differs from another star in glory. So also is the resurrection of the dead. The body is sown perishable, it is raised imperishable. It is sown in dishonor, it is raised in glory. It is sown in weakness, it is raised in power. It is sown a natural body, it is raised a spiritual body. There is a natural body, and there is also a spiritual body. So also it is written,
1: the first man, Adam, became a living soul.
0: The last Adam became a life-giving spirit. However, that which is spiritual isn't first, but that which is natural, then that which is spiritual. The first man is of the earth, made of dust. The second man is the Lord from heaven. As is the one made of dust, such are those who are also made of dust. And as is the heavenly, such are they also that are heavenly. As we have borne the image of those made of dust, let's also bear the image of the heavenly. Now I say this, brothers, that flesh and blood can't inherit the kingdom of God, neither does the perishable inherit imperishable. Behold, I tell you a mystery. We will not all sleep, but we will all be changed. In a moment, in the twinkling of an eye, at the last trumpet. For the trumpet will sound, and the dead will be raised incorruptible, and we will be changed. For this perishable body must become imperishable, and this mortal must put on immortality. But when this perishable body will have become imperishable, and this mortal will have put on immortality, then what is written will happen.
1: Death is swallowed up in victory. Death, where is your sting? Hades, where is your victory?
0: The sting of death is sin, and the power of sin is the law. But thanks be to God who gives us the victory through our Lord Jesus Christ. Therefore, my beloved brothers, be steadfast, immovable, always abounding in the Lord's work, because you know that your labor is not in vain in the Lord. 1 Corinthians 16. Now concerning the collection for the saints, as I commanded the assemblies of Galatia, you do likewise. On the first day of the week, let each one of you save, as he may prosper, that no collection be made when I come. When I arrive, I will send whoever you approve with letters to carry your gracious gift to Jerusalem. If it is appropriate for me to go also, they will go with me. But I will come to you when I have passed through Macedonia, for I am passing through Macedonia. But with you it may be that I will stay, or even winter, that you may send me on my journey wherever I go. For I do not wish to see you now in passing, but I hope to stay a while with you, if the Lord permits. But I will stay at Ephesus until Pentecost, for a great and effective door has opened to me, and there are many adversaries. Now if Timothy comes, see that he is with you without fear, for he does the work of the Lord, as I also do. Therefore let no one despise him, but set him forward on his journey in peace, that he may come to me, for I expect him with the brothers. Now concerning Apollos, the brother, I strongly urged him to come to you with the brothers. And it was not at all his desire to come now, but he will come when he has an opportunity. Watch, stand firm in the faith, be courageous, be strong. Let all that you do be done in love. Now I beg you, brothers, you know the house of Stephanas, that it is the first fruits of Achaia, and that they have set themselves to serve the saints, that you also be in subjection to such, and to everyone who helps in the work and labors. I rejoice at the coming of Stephanas, Fortunatus, and Achaicus, for that which was lacking on your part they supplied. For they refreshed my spirit and yours, therefore acknowledge those who are like that. The assemblies of Asia greet you. Aquila and Priscilla greet you much in the Lord, together with the assembly that is in their house. All the brothers greet you. Greet one another with a holy kiss. This greeting is by me, Paul, with my own hand. If any man doesn't love the Lord Jesus Christ, let him be accursed. Come, Lord. The grace of the Lord Jesus Christ be with you. My love to all of you in Christ Jesus. Amen.
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8: Have you ever made a solemn promise to God, only to find yourself breaking it just a few days later? 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

0: Dad.
1: You are not going out looking like that. Get upstairs and get changed. Now!
2: And then when it was over, he would leave the house with his head hanging because he couldn't handle the shame of how he had just treated his family. In his heart, he knew he was wrong. And so with tears burning in his eyes as he sat and reflected on his life, he whispered a hoarse promise under his breath.
3: Never, ever gonna do that again.
4: And when he said it, he really meant it. But just a week later, after battling a tough day at work and riding on not enough sleep, he did it again. He yelled at his wife and barked at the kids without provocation. And again, he found himself secretly hanging his head in shame.
2: And then there was Phoebe, who secretly knew that her drinking habit was becoming a problem. And one night, after having a little too much to drink, she found herself going way too far with a man she hardly knew. And when she woke up the next day, she hated herself for it. "That's it," she said. "I'm never going to drink again.
5: I swear, I'm never going to do that again."
2: And she took all the bottles in her house and poured them out into the sink.

0: But sure enough, a couple of weeks later, when some of the girls at work got together on payday, she couldn't help herself. One drink led to another, and eventually, one of her friends had to call a taxi for her because she wasn't capable of doing it herself.
1: So what actually happened to these people? Why couldn't they keep a simple promise to themselves to stop doing something they knew was destructive behavior? What is it about human nature that gives us such terribly short memories and makes us so bad at keeping our promises?
0: I can't help but think about the way church attendance shot through the roof after the World Trade Center collapsed in 2001. Millions of frightened people suddenly became very determined to be on a right footing with God. Prominent ministers got excited because it promised to become a major religious revival. But within 2 short months, it was over. Church attendance went right back down to where it was before the terrorist attacks. And of course, the question is, why? Why did the revival only last a couple of months? Didn't the people who suddenly went back to church actually mean it?
1: For the most part, I'm convinced they did. At least for the time being. Fear was enough of a motivator to make them very religious, but it wasn't enough to keep them that way. When the planes stopped dropping out of the sky and life started to go back to normal, they quickly forgot all their promises and went back to the way things were.
0: Now, we spend a lot of time as self-sufficient human beings talking about willpower and the strength of sheer determination. And in some arenas, like the world of business or politics, there's something to be said for that. But in the world of faith, willpower simply isn't enough, because most temptations are bigger than the willpower you can generate all by yourself.
1: Take, for example, the case of the Israelites in the Bible. In the book of Exodus, they've just been delivered from Egyptian slavery. They've seen the hand of God part the Red Sea and drown the Egyptians. And they've seen the fiery presence of God descend on Mount Sinai. And while they're caught up in the spectacular wonder of the moment, they make a solemn promise to God. Well, actually, they made it several times. And the first time was before God appeared on Mount Sinai. Listen to this. Moses has just spoken with God, and he's bringing a report to the Israelites, beginning in Exodus chapter 19 and verse 7.
0: So Moses came and called for the elders of the people, and laid before them all these words which the Lord commanded him. Then all the people answered together and said, "All that the Lord has spoken, we will do." So Moses brought back the words of the people to the Lord.
1: Now let me ask you a question. When the Israelites made that promise to God, do you think they really meant it? I believe they did. And I think it was an easy promise to make after they'd followed God's presence out into the desert. In fact, they made the same promise a couple more times after Moses had received a copy of the Ten Commandments. Listen to this passage in Exodus chapter 24.
0: So Moses came and told the people all the words of the Lord and all the judgments. And all the people answered with one voice and said, "All the words which the Lord has said, we will do."
1: And amazingly, they make the same promise again a couple of verses later.
0: Then he took the book of the covenant and read in the hearing of the people. And they said, "All that the Lord has said, we will do, and be obedient." I think that when the Israelites made these promises, they meant them. But the rest of the book of Exodus, and the rest of the Bible for that matter, is the sad record of God's people breaking that promise over and over again. And just like you and just like me, they found themselves doing the things they had promised God they would never do again.
1: So what's the problem? Don't we mean it when we promise to stop committing a certain sin? Well, I think we do mean it. But I also know that we don't have what it takes to keep that kind of promise. You see, the problem of sin is more than just keeping a list of do's and don'ts. The Bible tells us in 1 John 3:4 that sin is the transgression of God's moral law. So there's no question that do's and don'ts have a role to play. But the problem of sin runs much deeper than that.
0: Sin is not just something we do, it's also something we are. If sin is just something we do, then God could have solved the whole problem by just eliminating the laws that we were breaking. But instinctively, we all know that there's more to it than that. The Bible tells us in Isaiah chapter 59 and verse 2 that our sins have separated us from God. And the Bible also says in Jeremiah chapter 13 and verse 23 that we are powerless to change our sinful natures. Listen to the way that Jeremiah actually describes it. Can the Ethiopian change his skin, or the leopard its spots? Then may you also do good who are accustomed to do evil. According to the Bible, you can no more change your sinful nature than you can change the color of your skin. If sin were just a matter of breaking the rules, all you would have to do is stop breaking them, and everything would be fine. But there's something about the human heart that has been changed by sin. So much so that we find ourselves powerless to do what we know we should be doing. Listen to something else that Jeremiah said just a few chapters later. The heart is deceitful above all things, and desperately wicked. Who can know it?
1: Now let me emphasize something again. Breaking God's law really is sin, and there's no question that God expects us to keep His law. But the sin problem runs much deeper than mere behavior. It's trickled down into the very essence of our being, so that everything we do is infected by sin. Even the good things we do, according to the Bible, are tainted by sin. Listen to this passage found in the book of Isaiah.
0: But we are all as an unclean thing, and all our righteousness are like filthy rags. We all do fade as a leaf, and our iniquities, like the wind, have taken us away.
1: According to Isaiah, even the good things we do, which he calls our righteousness, are filthy rags. Sin has infected us so thoroughly that it completely contaminates anything and everything we do. Sin has perverted our thought processes. It has altered our appetites. It has misaligned our priorities. And most importantly, it has taken our focus off God and put it squarely on ourselves.
0: And that's why we sometimes find ourselves completely unable to walk away from a sinful habit. We know that our cigarettes are killing us, but we can't seem to break free. We know that our temper is ruining our family, but we can't seem to lengthen our fuse. We know that our foul mouth or gossiping tongue is doing untold damage to people we love, but we can't seem to help ourselves.
1: So what are we supposed to do? Well, first of all, take comfort in the fact that you're not alone and that everybody struggles with something. The Bible says in 1 Corinthians chapter 10 and verse 13 that you'll never face a temptation that somebody else hasn't already experienced. Listen to this.
0: No temptation has overtaken you except such as is common to man. In other words, if you're going through it, you can be sure somebody else has gone through it too. I'll let you in on a little secret. Some of the biggest names in the Bible have struggled with the same temptations you're struggling with. Moses had a hot temper. David struggled with lust. Abraham lied to save his skin. Peter struggled with taking a stand in public. Noah had a bad encounter with alcohol. And most of the disciples proved to be cowards when it came to standing by Jesus. The whole Bible is full of people just like you. And all through the Bible, God refused to leave people suffering where they were. If you're willing to be used by God, and you're willing to let Him make the changes in your life, you'll be amazed at how He can turn things around.
1: Take a look at a passage written by the Apostle Paul as he struggled to do what was right. It's found in Romans chapter 7.
0: I find then a law that evil is present with me, the one who wills to do good. For I delight in the law of God according to the inward man, but I see another law in my members, warring against the law of my mind, and bringing me into captivity to the law of sin which is in my members.
1: Now, if you're a human being, that should sound awfully familiar. Paul is describing the very thing that most of us struggle with, that tendency to do what's wrong even when we don't really want to. And in the next verse, he cries out with an anguish that most habitual sinners have experienced.
0: O wretched man that I am, who will deliver me from this body of death?
1: Let me ask you a question. Have you ever prayed that same prayer? Have you ever thrown up your hands in frustration because you can't seem to stop doing something that you know is wrong? Then listen carefully to the answer that Paul gives in the very next verse.
0: I thank God through Jesus Christ our Lord. No matter what the self-help books might tell you, and no matter how much willpower you think you have, you're never going to solve the problem apart from Jesus Christ. You might have enough willpower to stop a certain behavior, but you don't have what it takes to give your heart a complete overhaul. You might be able to stop doing something wrong, but you can't change your sin-contaminated heart. For that, you need divine intervention.
1: Let me show you something really interesting that you may never have noticed in the Bible. At the beginning of today's program, I mentioned the promises that Israel made to God and how they were completely unable to keep them. If you take a close look at the life of Jesus, however, you'll notice something absolutely remarkable. Jesus succeeded exactly where Israel failed.
0: In fact, much of the life of Jesus is an amazing repeat of the experience of the Israelites in the desert. In the book of Exodus, the Israelites are called out of Egypt and they cross the Red Sea. Then they are subjected to 40 years of wandering in the desert, where time and time again, they completely failed when tempted. Now take a look at the life of Jesus Christ. Before his ministry began, he was taken to Egypt by his parents to save him from the persecutions of Herod. Then, just like Israel, God called him out of the land of Egypt to serve his purpose. In fact, there's a passage in the book of Hosea where God speaks about the nation of Israel as if it were his son. Listen to this. When Israel was a child, I loved him, and out of Egypt I called my son.
1: Now, what's amazing is that Matthew refers to the same passage when the Bible speaks about Jesus' stay in Egypt.
0: And he was there until the death of Herod, that it might be fulfilled which was spoken by the Lord through the prophet, saying, Out of Egypt I called my son. The whole experience of Israel was meant to point us specifically to Jesus Christ. Not only did Jesus come out of Egypt, but he was baptized before his ministry began. Then he spent 40 days, not 39 or 41, but exactly 40 days in the wilderness where he was tempted by the devil.
1: Now this simply can't be a coincidence. In the book of 1 Corinthians chapter 10, Paul compares the crossing of the Red Sea to a baptism. And you'll remember right after the Red Sea, the Israelites spent 40 years in the desert facing temptation after temptation.
0: And of course, the whole point is this. Israel failed miserably, but Jesus succeeded on every point. The Bible makes this all-important point in the book of Hebrews chapter 4. Seeing then that we have a great high priest who has passed through the heavens, Jesus the Son of God, let us hold fast our confession. For we do not have a high priest who cannot sympathize with our weaknesses, but was in all points tempted as we are, yet without sin. Let us therefore come boldly to the throne of grace, that we may obtain mercy and find grace to help in time of need.
1: As it turns out, the answer to our sin problem is remarkably simple. We're never going to stop doing these things we wish we could quit all by ourselves. We're going to have to go to somebody with experience for help. And that somebody is Jesus Christ. He succeeded where Israel failed, and he succeeded where you're failing too. And the promise of the Bible is this. If you just take the problem to him and admit that you need his help, he not only forgives you, but he gives you his spotless track record as a gift. So in the books of heaven, where it used to say, he caved into sexual temptation, or she caved into alcohol again, you'll find an interesting entry. As far as God is concerned, it's as if you never sinned.
0: But that's not the only thing God does for you, not by a long shot. Not only does he forgive you for what you did in the past, but he also gives you a new heart so that you can start building the strength by the power of the indwelling Christ to resist temptation. Listen to what it says in 2 Corinthians chapter 5. Therefore, if anyone is in Christ, he is a new creation. Old things have passed away. Behold, all things have become new. A new creature isn't just somebody with a forgiven past. It's also somebody with a brand new future. It's somebody who has a new strength infused into their soul that gives them the power to walk through life following the footsteps of Jesus. It's somebody, according to the book of Hebrews, who not only has all their sins forgiven, but also has the laws of God written right in their heart.
1: Listen, there's a reason that Jesus said, "Go and sin no more," after he forgave the woman caught in adultery. It's because he not only forgives us, but he also gives us the strength to begin a brand new life. That doesn't mean you're never going to make a mistake again. In fact, the Bible provides reassurance for Christians who find themselves struggling with sin. But it does mean you'll be on the path to being recreated in the image of Jesus. And it does mean you don't have to be a slave to your habits anymore.
0: The important thing is to walk by faith and cling desperately to Jesus. Begin your day with Him, end your day with Him, and cling desperately to Him at every moment in between. Claim His amazing promises, like this one found in 2 Peter chapter 1 and verse 3. As His divine power has given to us all things that pertain to life and godliness, through the knowledge of Him who called us by glory and virtue.
1: You see, not only does God call us to glory and virtue, but He also promises to give us everything we need for a victorious life. And in your heart, you know you'd like to live that kind of life if you were given a chance. Well, that chance is right now. Whatever it is that you're struggling with, let go of it. I know you've tried a million times to quit and it's never worked, but giving it to God is different. In the book of 1 Corinthians chapter 15, Paul writes something that's absolutely breathtaking when you stop to think about it.
0: But thanks be to God who gives us the victory through our Lord Jesus Christ.
1: God is saying you don't have to struggle anymore. As a gift, He wants to hand you victory. All that He requires is that you believe He's given you victory and start living like He has. And don't let the devil convince you that God didn't really set you free, because it's one of his favorite lies. When you feel your temper flaring, remind yourself that God has given you victory over that. When you think you can't withstand sexual temptation, remind yourself that God has made you victorious over it. And then live your life that moment, knowing that it's true. Remind the devil that he's been defeated by the blood of Christ. Claim the promise of God's power and make the right choice. Because thanks to Jesus, you really do have a choice. Let's pray together.
0: Father in heaven, somebody watching today has been struggling for a long time with something that they wish they could quit. We've only had enough time today to skim across the surface of your plan for victory. So I pray that you would grant that person a special measure of your power and grace as they throw themselves on your love and mercy. Give us new hope. Give us new confidence. And most of all, give us a new heart. For we pray it in Jesus' name. Amen.
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8: The thing that enables us and really impels us to retain our individuality is our vertical connection to God. He created us in His image. We are individuals. And if we lose that individual freedom, then we cannot worship Him effectively. It becomes a form of idolatry where the other person is more important for me than God is.
7: Hey, welcome to the Overflow Podcast. 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We're chasing personal growth in a spiritual direction. And in this second season, we're talking about broken love and redeeming grace, how we can navigate the brokenness and find the path to redemption. This is episode 12. My name is Carl Lindsay, and I'm joined by my friend and co-host, Philip Milosavljevic. How's it going, Philip?
9: Hey, Carl. Good to hear your voice virtually again. Now, brother, tell me, what is something new that's going on in your life?
7: Yeah, good question. I want to tell you about a YouTube video I saw the other day. I went to a leadership conference last year called Catalyst, and this was a clip from one of the presentations. John Mark Comer is a pastor in Portland, and I don't know if you know him, He was sharing on how Paul was often says in his letters, follow me as I follow Jesus, and how It's actually a powerful principle of overflow. He shared this quote, the best thing you bring to leadership is your own transforming self.
9: Wow.
7: And the fact that like our message, your message, my message isn't limited to us on this podcast and you as a pastor, our lives are actually our message. And I thought that was really a powerful thing to say and reminder that everything we do, we're living out of the overflow. That's the idea, to be living out of the overflow. I'll link that YouTube video in the description. So make sure you go check out that. Spend 5 minutes listening to that little clip because it's a powerful little nugget.
9: Wow, that is so good.
7: Yeah.
9: That is so good.
7: Jumping into today's content again, Jennifer Jill Schwerzer has a ministry called Abide Network. So we want to encourage you to check that out. She has a course on anxiety and depression. There's free telephone support groups. Or coaching and counseling is also offered by their ministry at abide.network. Check out their website.
9: Well, you're in for such a treat if you're listening today. Jennifer and Carl have a conversation about a topic that many times we don't even think we have to address. It's the issue of codependency and how so many of us fall into relationships where either we're codependent on them or we just might be the person that others are codependent with. So tune in right now to this conversation with Carl and Jennifer.
7: Jennifer, welcome back to the Overflow Podcast. So good to have you again.
8: It's so good to be here.
7: Jennifer lives in Florida with her husband, spends her time speaking truth into people's lives through her counseling ministry, the Abide Network. So as well as a counselor, she is an author and a musician. So these are two other avenues which she's sharing the gospel truth with others. Jennifer, do you have a favorite out of those three callings?
8: I would say probably author right now. But honestly, I have like career ADD, so ADHD. So I kind of have to jump from one to another or get extremely frustrated.
7: Well, that's nice that you have options, for sure. Speaking of being an author, you have a third book in the 13-week series that came out this year. Is that right? Earlier this year?
8: That's correct. And it's so funny how it came about. It was a lady that I know named Jane Sato. She's Japanese and she's very bossy. I love her, but she's bossy and always tells me what to do. And I would tell her that to her face. And she said to me, because I had 13 weeks to peace, 13 weeks to love. And she goes, you need to do 13 weeks to joy. So I'm like, Jane, okay, just you can't tell me what to do. But then the Holy Spirit said, Jennifer, you know, love, joy, peace. I mean, those are the spiritual fruits of the Spirit, you know, and maybe you should do it. And then I looked at a vision that I had heard about that an individual had where she saw that the people of God had love, joy, and peace. And when I saw that, I realized I had to write 13 weeks to joy. But the other reason I did is because I have four weekly telephone support groups under the Abide Network, which is the counseling network that I run. Under that umbrella, I have four of them, and they use my books. And I had to create some new material because there were two people that had been doing them for like 4 years. So I just had to do some new material for them. And so, we have 13 weeks to joy now.
7: Okay, so they're a workbook series, right? So can you step us through those journeys? Is it love is first or peace? Which one comes first?
8: Yeah, so peace was the first, and peace deals with me being mentally healthy. And then love is the second one, and that's my relationships being mentally healthy. And joy is basically how to have more, as many positive emotions as we could possibly have. Mm. So I dig into things like just feelings in general. I talk about shame and what to do with shame. I talk about awe. We don't often think of wonder and awe, though that's a positive emotion that God has created us for. And awe has a measurable, repeatedly validated effect on people's character. Like people who experience awe are better people. And it's been that outcome has been duplicated multiple times by this guy out of Berkeley. It was like the Dwayne of awe therapy, and his name escapes me right now. But yeah, so it's like really cool to look into different positive emotions and how to get there. I don't think realistically we should always have just positive emotions, but I think most of us could stand to have more than we have.
7: Yeah.
8: It
7: relates to that overflow idea that we're talking about on the whole podcast. Yeah. It's just being full of God's love so that we are overflowing with those positive emotions. And you've kind of got it there. Same way we've been thinking about it is filling up first with peace and then pouring into your relationships out of that peace. That's really good. That's good. Mm-hmm. Well, this is our third part in this mini series on broken love. So far we've talked about loneliness and trauma. So you can listen to those conversations in episodes 10 and 11. But today we're going to talk about codependency in relationships, but not just romantic relationships, because we can show signs of codependency in familial and family and friendship relationships as well.
8: Oh, yeah.
7: So I want to start with a basic definition, Jennifer, and then we can go from there. From what I understand, codependency involves sacrificing one's personal needs to try to meet the needs of others. So someone who is codependent has an extreme focus outside themselves. Their thoughts and actions revolve around other people, such as the spouses or relatives. So I want to throw this at you. Since we're coming from a Christian worldview, that definition doesn't sound that terrible. It sounds rather other-centered and selfless. So are we talking about a mousetrap here loaded with cheese? How would you describe codependency? Why is it so bad?
8: That was such a good question. And I agree with your assessment. What happens if you have a purely secular definition of codependency and you take it to its really logical conclusion, you end up ruling out sacrificial love. So we have to be very careful with like these concepts. Although I would say that the concept is a valid one and there are the scriptures and certainly our Christian experience speaks to it, and there's truths there. I think we need to be careful about embracing a fully secular concept and expecting it not to contradict the truths of God at some point. So I didn't agree with the first line of that. The first line was sacrificing your own needs for the needs of another person.
7: Okay, yeah.
8: I don't know a mother on earth who is a decent mother worth her salt that didn't sacrifice her sleep that she needed for her child.
7: So that's not really codependent. It's just,
8: No, that's just, that's love is what that is. So, but what I would say is, this is how I see it, Carl, as a Christian, as a believer in Jesus and a follower of Jesus. In principle, I embrace the concept that I live first and foremost to please God and secondly to serve other people and last to serve myself.
7: God,
8: and even God, people, and then self is behind those things, that I live to serve other people. So that does not mean I don't take care of myself, because when I take care of myself, I'm actually better able to serve other people. So that doesn't necessarily lead to self-neglect or self-abuse or of any kind, but I embrace that concept. What happens with what we call codependency is I am doing for another person what they could do for themselves. And by doing that, I am harming them. So I can still have that other's focus, but I can say, no, I have a boundary here. I will not do that for you because you can do it for yourself. And I will be positively weakening you by doing it for you. All and that to me is the core of codependency, is where basically a person is, well, that's actually what that would be, a more precise term for that would be enabling, where I'm doing for another what they can do for themselves. That's related to codependency. It's not exactly the same thing. I would say this. I would say that there are two principles that uphold all relationships. And I would say all mature relationships between equals in particular, which is where we see the codependency come out, is in these relationships between equals that resemble more of a parent-child relationship, because one is being very under-functioning and the other's over-functioning. So in relationships with equals, there's two principles that come into play. One is, I must retain my individuality, my personal freedom, my character, my personality, who I am. I must retain that in order to be able to love another equal. A wife, for instance, should never lose her personality to her husband, or the other way around.
7: Yeah.
8: Because as soon as you lose your individuality, then you cease to be able to love that other person. Then the other principle is intimacy. There has to be a sort of a fusion, or like a blurring of the boundaries, in order to open up to a close relationship. So two things are going on in a good relationship, a healthy relationship. And there's tension between those two things, and we have to maintain that tension. And that can be a really difficult thing to do. What happens with codependency is that person sacrifices their individuality for the relationship, for the intimacy. So they define themselves by that, pleasing that other person.
7: Okay.
8: And basically it turns into idolatry at that point, because the thing that enables us and really impels us to retain our individuality is our vertical connection to God. He created us in His image. We are individuals. And if we lose that individual freedom, that agency, then we cannot worship Him effectively.
7: Yeah.
8: That's a whole great controversy about that. So we retain that individuality through our connection to God. So that means that when we lose it, it becomes a form of idolatry, where the other person is more important for me than God is.
7: Mm-hmm. Yeah. So yeah, you've connected us to God there. Can you connect the dots there with this idea that we're talking about broken love? God obviously is love. So how does codependency become broken love? It's just that warping of those relationships.
8: What's happening in a codependent relationship is I become so afraid of displeasing the other person or not taking care of them or whatever, that I really turn away from God in that process.
7: Yeah.
8: And I am no longer, and really it's that unselfish veneer is masking supreme self-concern. I mean, like I am, like, for instance, if you're in a relationship with someone who gets angry and is defensive, and you keep tiptoeing around them, walking on eggshells, and denying your own individuality and your own boundaries because you don't want to displease them. What ends up happening is you're not really concerned about hurting their feelings. You're concerned about hurting your own feelings. Yeah. You don't like the way they react. It makes you uncomfortable. So you don't have boundaries. You just keep going along with whatever they're trying to pressure you to do. Mm-hmm. And you're really very in that formula. It seems like, oh, that person's sacrificing for that. But really, they're just self-concerned. They're just don't want to be made uncomfortable. They don't want to deal with that other person's negative response. Now, honestly, like sometimes it's a really hard situation where you need to like move away or something because a person could get violent if you cross them. Yep. So I'm not saying it's easy, but I am saying that there is some self-concern when you're so afraid of offending someone and you know that you have to speak truth and you have to have your boundaries. You still won't do that. It really can be a form of selfishness. It's very carefully cloaked selfishness, but it's selfishness.
7: Mm. Yeah. So that's really an important point to grasp, I think, is that when we have to be able to look at ourselves and say, hey, I feel like I'm trying to be unselfish, but is there something deeper? Is that unselfishness masking selfishness? What is right. the unselfishness supporting?
8: If I really care about you and you keep doing something offensive, I'm going to tell you because you will do that same offensive thing to other people and it will hurt you socially. And mm-hmm. if I say nothing, I'm actually putting you in harm's way socially by not doing my part to let you know that what you're doing is offensive.
7: Yeah. Yeah. So
8: that's just an example.
7: Yeah, that's good.
8: So that's broken love for you. It seems like real love, but it's broken. It's not true. It's not really principled.
7: What are the roots of this toxic behavior? Like we've talked about that kind of masking there. You mentioned attachment theory in our previous conversations. Is it related to that in any way? How deep does it go?
8: Yeah, I think so. I think that plus imitative behavior, like if you grew up in a home where one person constantly and consistently capitulated to the other, and there was no mutuality. For instance, in the parental dyad, the mom and dad, one parent dominated the other and the other always yielded. You know, you've learned that behavior from the master, so to speak. Mm-hmm. But I would think also whenever we don't have a strong, secure bond with a primary caregiver as babies and as young children, it disadvantages us for future relationships. And we have to be more intentional about relational health when we don't have a robust bonding background, if I could say it that way. So I would think that would be both the attachments and also learning imitatively how to be codependent. And it's true that some people come into adulthood more inclined that way than others.
7: Yeah. Okay. So can I spiritualize it for a little bit? Is it anything to do with us not finding our value in who God says we are? Like, how much does that come into it?
8: Absolutely. Like, as I was saying a few minutes ago, if I am overly concerned about pleasing any one human being, it's okay to want to please other people. That's not a bad thing in and of itself. I want to make people happy. You know, it's ridiculous to say don't care about pleasing people, care about pleasing God, as if they're two completely opposed things. They're not.
7: No.
8: But if there's a line where my desire to please someone becomes idolatry because I am lying in order to keep that person happy, effectively lying to keep that person happy by withholding from them the truth about who I am and about what I think about what they're doing or whatever is happening.
7: Is codependency anything to do with me meeting their needs because I'm scared that if I don't meet their needs, meet their demands, they'll stop loving me?
8: Yeah, absolutely.
7: Yeah. So
8: absolutely, positively, 100%. Yes. But the thing is that you keep doing something to make sure they love you, but you never really know if they love you because you keep catering to them.
7: Right, right.
8: If the only way you can really be secure in that person's love is if you stop catering to them and they still love you, but you never give that a chance to come out. And so it's really accepting a pseudo love in place of real love.
7: Okay, that's good. Pseudo love. Yeah, which is the same thing as synonym for a broken love that we're talking about. Yeah.
8: And I think that people intuit often that they're not going to get real love from someone, and they'll resort to unhealthy forms of love because they just, you know, nature hates a vacuum.
7: Yeah.
8: And if there's no real love there, something's going to come into that vacuum, you know? Yeah. So to some degree, it's, you know, you can't put all the blame on the codependent people because they know that they can't get, often know deep down that they can't get real love from that person. And so they settle for less.
7: 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Conversations about personal growth in a spiritual direction to help you have a more abundant life. This is episode 12, titled Dealing with Codependency. You can find this episode and others in full at choosetooverflow.com. So when we are acting from a place of codependency, is it fair to say that we may start seeing God with some codependent tendencies too? Maybe as someone who is trying to interfere in our lives. Is that too much to say?
8: Yeah, I mean, that's an interesting question. No, I think that if you have watched your parents grow up where one constantly appeased the other, never really had that individuality I was talking about a few minutes ago, always yielded to the wishes of the other, and did it to keep peace in the home, I mean, you'd be much more inclined to see God that way, as someone who you have to placate and appease. Mm-hmm. And that who doesn't really want or respect your individuality. Yes, yeah, definitely could set you up for that. The thing is that if you relate to God in as a codependent, as if he is willing to receive that broken kind of love from you, you're not really relating to God, the real God, you know?
7: Yeah.
8: You're relating to a partial understanding, I would say, of who God is.
7: Yeah. And that's kind of what we've been trying to cover with the podcast, just bring everything back to how we see God and how make sure we've got that correct understanding of him. Let's talk about practical things. Can you give us some indicators of some common ways that codependency may surface in a relationship? So how can we kind of spot it?
8: If you're afraid to tell someone the truth, and you notice that in your heart, you do not feel close. You do not feel really connected to them because of something that you then cannot talk about. I would say that's a red flag.
7: Can you give an example there?
8: Mm-hmm. Well, the classic example is one partner of a married dyad is an addict.
7: Okay.
8: There's some really great material from Juliet Van Heerden. She has a book. She was married to an addict for many years. And she said she did a show for me with me on A Multitude of Counselors, which is a program on 3ABN Network, Three Angels Broadcasting Network, where she talked about that relationship and she talked about codependency. And she said something so brilliant. She said, if you're in a relationship with the addict is addicted to drugs or whatever, and you're addicted to the addict.
7: Yeah.
8: And that is true, that people become addicted to the person who is addicted to the drugs. And that's what supports that it really ends up supporting the addiction.
7: Yeah. Yeah.
8: Cause I'll give you a practical example. You know, the wife is constantly cleaning up after the husband. He comes home drunk. He, you know, vomits on the floor. She cleans it up. He can't get out of bed the next morning. She calls the boss and says he has a cold. He doesn't show up at family events. She says that he's got a cold or that he's under the weather. You know, she's constantly lying for him.
7: Mm-hmm.
8: And she knows he's got a problem, but she never says anything about it. Asks like everything's okay because she doesn't want to deal with his defensiveness and anger in response to that.
7: Yeah.
8: That's a classic presentation of codependency. And a lot of what's going on there is she's dependent on the very small rewards she gets from him for being a liar, for lying to him, or at least refraining from telling. You know, he rewards her for that, and he punishes her for telling the truth.
7: Mm.
8: And so she stays.

0: So you have to start. It is, but that's okay. You have to start telling the truth. And I think that, you know, maybe writing a letter or having some kind of context in which you disclose that you realize that you've fallen into a codependency pattern, but always begin that admission by admitting your own fault. This is what I've done. This is why I've done it. You know, it's safer. It's easier for me. So take what responsibility you can take.
1: Yep.
0: And then be very plain with the person about what is going on and your views of it. I would caution against doing it in a situation where the person is prone to violence and the person might be putting themselves in harm's way. So this is something that really should be done, if, in extreme cases anyway, alongside a therapist who can help guide through the process, or someone that can kind of oversee it.
1: Some accountability partner.
0: But that's what needs to happen. There needs to be some truth telling.
1: Yeah.
0: And some admission of, and it starts with you. You know, you did it. Like, it takes two to tango. You've been going along with this program, and without judgment for them, and judgment for yourself, not harsh judgment anyway, but taking responsibility for what's going on as much as you can, and then being very plain with them about the pattern that you see and ask them to get help. Now, it depends on what's going on in the relationship. If it is an addiction that the person, the codependent person, is in a relationship with an addict, it's appropriate to do what we call an intervention in many cases. Mm. And that's where you take other people with you, all the loved ones, as many loved ones as you can find of that person. And they ask for an opportunity to speak to him. And they've each written a letter. And you go around the circle and each person reads the letter. And basically the letter says, you know, I love you. You have a problem. And you need to do something about it. And then at the end of that, you make an appeal to that individual to get help. And in the case of interventions for addiction, you have the place where they're going to get treatment all organized ahead of time. And the ride to the airport and the plane ticket, everything's organized ahead of time. And I knew this because we did it for a loved one in my family who would probably be dead right now if we hadn't done it.
1: Wow.
0: So in extreme cases where there's addiction involved, you do an intervention and you just tell them the truth. So for the first time, maybe in your life, you're telling them the truth about, you know, what they've been doing. And often it is accompanied by, I won't do this anymore. I won't live with you. You can't come to my house, or some kind of limit or boundary that you've never had the courage to place before.
1: Mm.
0: Yeah.
1: No, that's good. Those are some good thoughts. So you talked about that idea of takes two to tango. So is it possible where to be in a relationship where only one of the partners is codependent and you kind of maybe realize that, oh, this person is codependent on me? How is that? Does that actually happen, or is it always two?
0: That's a good question. Well, really what typically happens with codependent, like we're going to have dependency. That's healthy. Interdependency is healthy. So, but you're asking if someone could be in an unhealthy way dependent on a person who is not playing along with it. And I would say, yeah, that's possible. And that means you should have boundaries with that person.
1: Yeah. Okay.
0: Just and setting that up you should boundaries. Not.
1: Right.
0: Yeah. You should have boundaries and not make it so easy for them to be dependent on you. A lot of times that's takes the form of one person is overfunctioning and the other is underfunctioning. So say, for instance, a kid is living with their parents. The kid is 35 years old.
1: Mm-hmm.
0: They get free housing at the parents. The mother would never consider charging her children rent. That would be a terrible thing to do. The child is not trying to find a job. He's just too laid back. He's on video games all day. If the job doesn't pay enough, he gets all disgruntled. He never finished school, so he doesn't really have any training, and everything is beneath him. He mows the lawn sometimes. He's very nice to his mom. He cooks dinner once a week. You know, so it's not kind of nice to have around. But the mom knows that

0: guy's underfunctioning because she's making it easy for him to underfunction.
1: Right.
0: What she needs to do is stop making it easy for him to underfunction for his own good.
1: Yeah.
0: And that Carl is hard, because especially for women, because we're so tenderhearted.
1: Mm.
0: And so when she says to her son, look, I'm charging you rent starting September 1st, you know, $200 the first month, $300 the next, and $450 thereafter. And you can work it off, you know, by working around the house up to this much money. You know, she starts having boundaries on him.
1: Yep.
0: He's going to interpret that as hate and as rejection. And he might really feel hurt.
1: Yeah.
0: And she, as a tenderhearted woman, doesn't want to do that to him, or doesn't want in any way, shape, or form to lead him into a place where he doubts her love. But he has misinterpreted her codependency as love. And she, it's up to her to set that record straight and show him what real love looks like.
1: Yeah.
0: Real love does not encourage underfunctioning. That cripples people. So yeah. Real love says, no, I'm not going to do for you what you can do for yourself.
1: Mm.
0: You know, and I speak as a mom. You know, I've been through it. I have two kids and they're beautiful people. I love them. We're very close. But you learn. And I have a sister that lives close by and she's got four kids. And so this is the kind of stuff we struggle with, where to draw the line. And you know, one really good thing is to be able to have open dialogue about things. That's a really a big first step, is to be able to say, for instance, in the situation with a kid, you know, there should be discussion. Like, you're yep. living here, you're 35. Let's talk about this. I could be harming you by letting you stay here for free. Let's talk. Let's make this an open discussion.
1: Yeah. Yeah.
0: You know, in nature, the eagle pushes her baby out of the nest so the baby learns how to fly, you know. That's not happening here. So we need to talk about that. You know,
1: yeah.
0: discussing it is just paramount.
1: Well, that's
0: to
1: what we talked about.
0: Really healthy changes.
1: So yeah. we talked about last week with the idea of communication. We were discussing yeah. it in relationship to trauma, but it's the same thing here. Communication is vital. And that's where it yeah. comes down to the other things you mentioned, is just, if needed, having that intervention and just expressing what I see, what this other person sees, and this is how we think you can be, you can make some changes in your life, and we'd love to help you do that. Just
0: yeah.
1: expressing that kind of desire, that love for change, rather than the love that allows you to, or the broken love that allows them to stay in their broken mess.
0: Mm-hmm. Mm-hmm.
1: So as we close, do you have a couple of questions that we can think about, maybe as we're reflecting on our own relationships with family, with friends, and the way we interact with others as it relates to codependency?
0: Yeah, definitely. Is there anyone in my life that I am overfunctioning, and in overfunctioning, I am allowing them to underfunction?
1: Hmm.
0: And then the second question would be, is there anyone in my life I cannot be honest with about our relationship?
1: Yeah.
0: I talk about the ability to talk about the relationship itself is what I call opening a workroom. It's the most high-risk type conversation you can have with anyone. You know, you start with the really surface stuff. You talk about the weather, politics, or whatever. Then you get into ideas and feelings and experiences. But when you start talking with a person about the relationship with that person, that is the inner sanctum. And that's the most,
1: yeah, yeah.
0: I would say, the most difficult conversation to have, but also the most productive conversation to have, as long as it doesn't escalate into yelling
1: violence,
0: and, you
1: yeah.
0: know, I hate you and you're not being good to me, you know. But that's what we're going to talk about next, right?
1: Yep, conflict. That's right. Next week's coming. Yeah, so those questions are good. Overfunctioning is a really important thing to think about, and being honest. Well, how can our listeners find out more about your work, connect with you? We've talked about the abide.network website. Remind us a little bit about what is on there.
0: I have 20 professional and paraprofessional counselors and coaches that do distance counseling. What you can do is fill out an intake form. It comes to me and I place you with an appropriate helper. So that's the main thing that Abide does. We also have trainings, lots of different trainings. We have an anxiety and depression course that we're offering to people bundled with a coach if they like. We have a lot of really great stuff. They should go and check it out. I also have a personal website at jenniferjill.org, jenniferjill.org, that has information about me. As you know, I kind of have a I speak, and I used to travel and speak before COVID. Now I speak on Zoom.
1: Yeah. And then you've got the 13 weeks workbooks available at your website there as well.
0: They're on both websites. Yeah.
1: Yeah.
0: 13 weeks. You can also get the 13 weeks books on Amazon.
1: Okay. Yeah. Fantastic. So yeah, speaking of books, last question. Do you have any resources specific to codependency that you can share with us? You mentioned the multitude of counselors before.
0: Yeah, I would say the best book for hands down for codependency issues is the book Boundaries by Cloud and Townsend. That was a deal breaker. It was a huge success because it was addressing the very thing you brought up at the very beginning of the podcast. And that is, what's the difference between sacrificial love and codependency? Because right. they look the same on the surface. So Cloud and Townsend did a great thing by distinguishing those two things and addressing the fact that people, a lot of Christians, were engaging in what was basically codependency, thinking that it was love. And so that is an excellent book. And then I mentioned Juliet Van Heerden, and I will tell you about this program called The Multitude of Counselors. It's on Three Angels Broadcasting Network. So if you go to amultitudeofcounselors.tv, you'll see all of the programs are up on the website, and it is in its season 2 and program number 22. Juliet Van Heerden, she is great. She did a beautiful job explaining that.
1: All right. So we'll put a link to that in the description as well as Boundaries books. Thanks so much for joining us this week, Jennifer. We'll be back next week with part 4 and conflict.
0: Sounds good.
2: Man, Carl, that was so good. I have to be really honest with you. That one hit close to home for me.
1: Yeah, tell me more.
2: Well, you know, early on in our marriage, Elaine and I were just discovering who we were, discovering a little bit more about just personality. I mean, you're going to be discovering about your spouse forever. But, you know, I just began to realize this woman is a powerhouse. She's got an agenda. She's got an agenda for her agendas. And sometimes I can be a little bit more passive and just kind of go with the flow of things. And what that means is Elena will have an agenda for me if I don't have one for myself, whether it's about just something we need to buy, things in life, coming up in the future. And I found myself not wanting to disappoint her regularly. And I can easily go back to that space where I realized I started to become a little bit codependent with my wife. And I didn't want to displease her when she would come up with an idea for something and I hadn't even thought about it. And I'm just like, I don't know how I feel about this, but I don't want to hurt her. And that's a tough space to be in. Jennifer talks about this notion of the tension in relationships and how that is very common, but it's important that you remain in a space of tension as opposed to just taking it and finding yourself living in codependency.
1: Right. Yeah. And that connection with broken love, as we've been talking about in this series, how codependency is a form of that, and this idea that unselfishness is masking selfishness. You're pretending to be unselfish and just say, oh, it's you choose, you do everything. And like in your story, really, you just wanted to make sure that you were pleasing her.
2: Yeah.
1: Yeah.
2: Oh, yeah. Absolutely. You know, the other thing that I find so important that was brought out is this notion of understanding your boundaries you've got to be able to communicate with people in your life, especially those that are close to you. What are your boundaries? And then when the issue arises, hey, you know what? I'm really sorry, but I addressed this with you last time and man, I just can't go there. I can't do this, or that's not a conversation I want to have with you, or X, Y, and Z. You need to know what your boundaries are in life as opposed to just simply letting people walk all over you.
1: Yeah, yeah. The story of the lady she interviewed on her TV program, A Multitude of Counselors, that idea of being addicted to the addict, I think that really sums up codependency well, in the sense that when you think someone else is the addict, when reality is that you are also kind of addicted to the relationship that they're creating with you, just because it fills that void.
2: Yeah, yeah, yeah, absolutely. You know, the other last thing I guess I'll just mention is this notion that when you're, whether it's an addict relationship or others, we really rely on what people think of us, and to let them down hurts at this core level, because in some bad way, we've allowed their story of what they think about us to dominate God's story, God's influence of what He believes about us. So really, it's about getting back to the place where God has His throne on your identity, and you're not literally crippled when other people think about you maybe in a negative way when you stand up for yourself. Mm-hmm. That's really, really important.
1: Yeah, God is not someone who doesn't respect our individuality. He does respect it. So we have to remember that is the true character of God. So we don't want to relate to Him like a codependent. Well, check out abide.network if you want to connect with Jennifer and her team. She's got a ton of resources there. Maybe those 13 Weeks to Peace, Love, and Joy books, that those workbooks may be helpful to you. We'll link to all that in the description. So let's repeat those questions again she gave us. Number one, is there anyone in my life that I am overfunctioning for? And in overfunctioning for them, am I allowing them to underfunction? And then question two, is there anyone in my life that I cannot be honest with? Think about those as we move through this next week.
2: Wow, wow. And just one last thing. Just remember what the definition that she started us off with for codependency. I am doing for another person what they can and would do for themselves if you held up your boundaries. So that is really important. Well, we want to leave you with a blessing as we do each week. And so let me bless you today. Lord, I ask that you would be with our friends listening today. Fill them with hope. Fill them with what you truly desire for them. And that is a life of abundance. And so, God, I ask right now that you would help us just truly be cleansed of any manipulation we're putting on other people, any extra burdens of causing others to have to overfunction for us. God, help us to take ownership of our life. And Lord, I also pray that we would not be those who are codependent with others in a negative way. Please bring revelation to us. But God, I also pray just simply for your blessing over our friends who are listening now. God, give them your peace, understanding, and bless them with your grace that covers a multitude of sin and gives us hope for the future. In your name we pray. Amen. Mm. And so as we say every week, we pray that you would choose the overflow.
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13: So we left off with the paradox of the barber of Seville. Does he shave himself or not? And as I said, it's not just some funky play on words. It gets to an inherent limit of human knowledge. It brings you to a point where it says, on any human knowledge, there's only so far we could go. And then we run into paradoxes. We run into what's called the self-referential paradox. Now, this really got formalized. This really got the big boost from a strange little Austrian fella who's actually kind of my hero. In many ways, he is my secular hero. He's an Austrian, of all things, my hero, but that's another issue. His name is Kurt Gödel. And Gödel came up with this called his famous incompleteness theorem. And in a gist, what this man proved, he proved is that you basically can never utterly prove the absolute consistency or the absolute completeness of formal mathematics. Now, again, think about this. You're thinking of formal mathematics. You're thinking you got your axioms and you build your whole system of truth based on this. It's like pure deduction. It's pure deduction, no guesswork. And I mean, here's where you got, supposedly you got absolute solid truths all the way through. And yet Gödel's formula, in essence, proved that there are certain things that you can never prove using the system itself, whatever system you're in. You can go outside of that system and with a new system and start proving rules within that system, and that's fine. But then how do you prove the rules of the system you're outside of? You can't. You have to go outside of that, and you go on and on and on in infinite regress. Now, the point is, and this is very heavy, is that what he's saying is that even mathematics itself remains incomplete, and that there are aspects of math you can never totally prove. And he proved that you can't prove that. To me, it's incredible that something as absolutely solid and supposedly with all the certainty as mathematics comes with certain inherent, inescapable contingencies. In other words, you might be able to look at something, you might be able to know it, you might be able to believe it, but guess what, folks? You can't prove it. And we're talking math here now. We're not talking whether there's a God. We're talking math. I like what this one mathematician, Morris Klein, said, talking about Gödel's work. He said, the one distinguishing feature of mathematics that it might have claimed this century, the absolute certainty of its results could no longer be claimed. Again, we're talking math here. And I want to give you a quote from Bertrand Russell. And again, he's talking about math. And this is the part that blows my mind. This is a quote that just is amazing to me. And I was just at Cambridge and I got to see where Russell worked, and it's kind of a thrill to me. Anyway, listen to this quote. I wanted certainty in the kind of way in which people want religious faith. I thought that certainty is more likely to be found in mathematics than anywhere else. See, that's interesting because they say that all philosophy is people looking for certainty. And he's saying he thinks he could find it in math. But I discovered that many mathematical demonstrations, which my teachers expected me to accept, were full of fallacies, and that if certainty were indeed discoverable in mathematics, it would be in a new field of mathematics with more solid foundation than those hitherto thought secure. But as the work proceeded, I was continually reminded of the fable about the elephant and the tortoise. Having constructed an elephant upon which the mathematical world could rest, I found the elephant tottering, and proceeded to construct a tortoise to keep the elephant from falling. But the tortoise was no more secure than the elephant. And listen to this. And after some 20 years of very arduous toil, I came to the conclusion that there was nothing more I could do in the way of making mathematical knowledge indubitable. This is unbelievable. We're talking mathematics here, folks. We're not talking some flighty metaphysics. We're not talking religion. He's talking about mathematics. Now, what is the point in all this? Where am I going with this little bit showing that the foundations of geometry weren't what we thought, showing that the founder, that math itself wasn't logical, and that Kurt Gödel kicking it out. And even here we've got Bertrand Russell, one of the greatest mathematicians of the 20th century, basically saying he can't make math solid. I guess is my point is something like math has to be taken to a certain degree on faith. I'm not going to get all bent out of shape because certain things about God and the existence of God, I can't prove. I have to take them on faith as well. I mean, if you're going to have to take math on faith, okay, if you're going to take about math, what about something like God? You know, I read a book by a guy named John Polkinghorne. I think he's a British astrophysicist and cleric or something. And I like when Polkinghorne says, if we cannot even prove the consistency of arithmetic, it seems a bit much to hope that God's existence is easier to deal with. Now, can you see the point here? You can never prove that parallel lines never meet, much less that God exists, or that Jesus died on the cross for all my sins and I can stand pardoned. How can I prove that? I can't. I can be sure of it. I can believe it, but it doesn't necessarily mean I can prove it. But see, the question is, so what? So what? Even mathematics. If I can't have absolute proof about mathematics, I'm going to reject my belief in God because I can't absolutely prove it as well. You know, I'm going to reject promises in the Bible, because how do you prove some of these things? How do you prove when, again, you can't even prove mathematics? And I thought that was quite a revelatory thing for me when it hit me one day to suddenly realize that, because you see, a lot of the great philosophers of the 20th century were mathematicians. Or they studied math because, as I said earlier, the idea for mathematicians is people want absolute certainty. What can you, boom, boom, boom, boom, boom, what can you know? And know that you know it and know that absolutely it's true. And they thought they're going to find it in mathematics. If you're going to find it anywhere, you're going to find it in math. And sure enough, when the 20th century came along and they kicked out even the utter foundations of absolute certainty through math, you know, in math as well. And so I guess the question is, if you can't have absolute certainty in math, what about anything else in life? What do you know? What do you believe that you're absolutely certain of? What do you believe that you can prove? You can believe it enough to live your life that way. And you can live your life that way. If you stop and think about all the things that you believe, that you trust your life with, things that you believe are right and that you absolutely can't prove, you would be surprised. And I guess it just comes back to what ultimately are the limits of human knowledge. You know, we are 21st century beings and we've gone to the moon, and I could pick up my cell phone and call anybody around in the world. And, you know, it's a marvelous about all the things that technology has given us. And yet, with every one of these things, there are very deep mysteries, things that we don't fully understand. And again, if you have that, even with something like mathematics, how much more so would it be things like something like faith? And that's the amazing thing about this discovery about, you know, this stuff. I remember telling my wife when my son was studying geometry, said, you know, my dad said all the stuff you're teaching me in geometry isn't true anyway, because it's really not. Euclidean space doesn't really explain the way the world is. And this was something that we thought was so absolute, firm, and solid. And if something like that isn't as absolute and needs to be taken on faith, well, there might be other things we need to take on faith as well. Yes, it really was quite amazing to me to suddenly discover that supposedly something as rock solid and immovable as mathematics really isn't. And it has to be taken on faith. You know, it reminds me of a story in the Bible after Jesus was resurrected and Thomas didn't believe it. And Thomas finally says, let me feel you. And so Jesus says, stick your finger on, grab me and stick your finger in my wounds. And then finally Thomas does, and Jesus says, okay, blessed are you that you have seen me and you believed. And then Jesus says something very interesting. He said, blessed are they that have not seen and have yet believed. And there's a lot I haven't seen, and there's a lot I do not understand about anything. But I thank God for the gift of faith, for belief in what I don't fully understand and certainly can't, quote, prove.
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18: 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We have started a new Bible study series called The Secrets of Prophecy. 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

0: Hello and welcome to A Light in the Dark live on Faith FM. How exciting is this? This is the first episode we've done as a live show, and it's really exciting. Peter, I don't know about you.
1: This is the first time you and I have done a live show.
0: That's true, yes.
1: That's fantastic.
0: I guess it's not the first time A Light in the Dark has been a live show.
1: Of course, that's right.
0: Had that before when you were doing the show a little while back with Jason Cook down in Tasmania.
1: Yeah. Shout out to Jason if you're listening.
0: That's right. Yeah. We love Jason and all great work the Tassie Encounters guys do down there. And it's just exciting to be doing this live. And because of that, we can say to our listeners, you are more than welcome to text in, let us know
1: absolutely
0: your thoughts during the show, and we can even respond to you if you've got a question. The show number we're using is 0488 808 31. So that's just if you're in the know, that's the general Faith FM station number. So you can text in once again on 0488 808 31. Jason, now I've got Jason.
1: Jason cooking you, right?
0: That's right. Peter, how's life been going for you at the moment?
1: Very good. Very busy, actually, at the moment. Thank you, Brad. It is funny because, like, you and I have worked, we've recorded a number of shows, but we haven't done live. So it is nice. We like live.
0: We love
1: being live. But right now, yes, I've been pretty busy sharing a series that I do on apologetics called Is God for Real?
0: Okay.
1: Is God for Real and Does It Really Matter?
0: Yep.
1: What difference does it make? And so we've been running that in two locations, actually in Warburton, Victoria,
0: yep,
1: and at Wanda North, which is in the Yarra Valley in Victoria. And they are ongoing at the moment. Mm. So tomorrow evening, that'll just be Friday, the 4th of August, I will be presenting at Warburton at 7 p.m. At the Redwood Center there. Who is the Antichrist?
0: Ooh.
1: And the temple and Jerusalem. So those two topics will be presented on Friday night, 7 p.m. at the Redwood Center, which is 3505 Warburton Highway. And then on Saturday night, I will be presenting at the Wandon Senior Citizens Hall, 401 Warburton Highway. And that program will be Did We Really Evolve and Why So Much Suffering? Mm. That's at 6 p.m. from 6 p.m. at Yarra Valley, 7 p.m. at Warburton. But yeah, it's been a pretty busy couple of weeks, I enjoy doing that. It's good.
0: Yeah, absolutely. And for those who may be listening to a repeat version or a podcast version in the future, those dates are, so tomorrow at Warburton is going to be Friday the 4th of August 2023.
1: And then Saturday the 5th.
0: Saturday the 5th of August. Yep, there we go. So just so we don't disappoint anyone, they're listening. Oh, yeah.
1: We're turning up 3 weeks later.
0: That's right.
1: That wouldn't be good.
0: No, that sounds very interesting. I'd love to be there and learn more about those things.
1: Well, feel free to come along if you're able.
0: Yeah. Okay, so today on the show, what we're actually going to be talking about is something kind of interesting, I think.
1: Yeah.
0: And that is the place of Israel in Bible prophecy.
1: Yeah.
0: And I know, like, to a lot of people today, conversations about Israel, you know, they go in two or three different directions.
1: Sure.
0: One is basically Israel, I don't care about Israel, whatever. One is, they're pretty nasty, those guys, you know, oppressing the Palestinians.
1: Right.
0: And, you know, it's a genocide and it's apartheid and et cetera, et cetera. And then the third is often, no, we need to stand with Israel.
1: Sure.
0: You know, Israel is the
1: chosen of God.
0: The chosen of God in the Middle East, and we need to do anything we can to support Israel no matter what. And you know, I saw the other day that the American Congress passed a resolution, and it's passed through the Senate as well, so it's just waiting for the president to sign it now. And this particular resolution says, and this will be passed into law, it is the sense of Congress that, 1, the state of Israel is not a racist or apartheid state. 2, Congress rejects all forms of anti-Semitism and xenophobia. And 3, the United States will always be a staunch partner and supporter of Israel.
1: Mm.
0: Yeah, and they passed this, like, as a law, basically.
1: Right. Yep.
0: That, you know, the United States will always be a staunch supporter of Israel. And so you kind of, I mean, I don't know about you, but that's kind of the three different areas I see.
1: I think that's about
0: any
1: right.
0: Conversation about Israel.
1: Yeah, I suppose the way I would sum that

0: But some people say, what's wrong with those people? You know, because the Palestinians and the Israelites are always fighting.
1: Yeah, for sure.
0: And then, like you say, there are people who are very distinctly on the Palestinian side, and then others who are very distinctly on the Israeli side. And so what we want to do is find out, what does the Bible say about all of this? Mm-hmm. And the great thing about the Bible is it covers such a broad range of topics. I mean, anything in life, pretty much.
1: Of course.
0: Yeah. Right? Anything in life, anything in this world, the Bible's got something to say about it. And but particularly in this area, it's interesting. One of the things I wanted to start off with was in December of 2017, mm-hmm. then-President Donald Trump made an announcement on the 6th of December 2017. U.S. President Donald Trump recognizes Jerusalem as the capital of Israel.
1: Didn't they name like a suburb in Jerusalem after him?
0: I really don't. Maybe
1: like
0: that's
1: that?
0: True. I don't know. But they were probably, you know, the Israelis were pretty happy about that.
1: Yeah.
0: But why was that such a ripple? I mean, for most people living outside of the States or outside of Israel, we probably think, well, yeah, isn't Jerusalem, you know, the capital of Israel anyway?
1: Isn't it's Tel Aviv, isn't it?
0: Well, precisely.
1: Well,
0: so here's the deal. Why was that such big news? A number of previous presidents had said that they would do that once they got in office and never had.
1: Yep.
0: But Trump was the first to say, yes, we're formally recognizing Israel. Of course, that sent ripples through the political machinery because Jerusalem is divided. The Palestinians control part of it and the Israelis control part of it. And, of course, the Temple Mount is dominated by the Dome of the Rock, which is an Islamic shrine.
1: Yep.
0: And, of course, if the Jews were actually controlling the Temple Mount, I'm sure they'd rebuild the temple again or something.
1: Which would cause all sorts of problems.
0: Correct. And of course, all of this comes into question. When we look at at Israel as a state in the Middle East today, what I want to ask is the modern state of Israel still God's blessed nation? We can read about that in the Old Testament. We're going to read about it. Is the modern state of Israel still God's blessed nation? Mm-hmm. Do the promises made to Israel in the Old Testament apply to literal Israel in the Middle East today? Will the Temple of Jerusalem be rebuilt?
1: Mm-hmm.
0: There's been a couple of them there previously already.
1: Yep.
0: Right now, as we said, it's dominated by the Dome of the Rock, but will the Temple of Jerusalem be rebuilt? Who is the man of sin in the temple of God? We can talk about that. That's probably going to come up next week.
1: Okay, yep.
0: And then, of course, a lot of these questions and maybe the answers to these questions are generated by a whole series of books called Left Behind that were written 20-odd years ago. But, you know, I was in a children's library. Well, I was in the Central Library, actually, in Bendigo in Victoria some 10 years ago. And I was just looking through the children's section of books, and they had 40 volumes of the Left Behind series in the Bendigo Library.
1: Wow.
0: I didn't know there were 40 volumes.
1: I didn't know that. I knew there were a few.
0: Left
1: in
0: Behind
1: the series,
0: for kids. So what I'm saying is somebody's reading this stuff.
1: Yeah.
0: And is that where things are headed? You know, there are a lot of people who believe there's going to be a massive conflict in the Middle East. That'll be the Battle of Armageddon. Israel will once again be God's people, that they're all going to be somehow converted. There are many of these kinds of beliefs that we want to examine from a biblical perspective and see what the Bible has to say. So we're going to go back to the beginning. So in the Bible, for the first couple of thousand years, God is sharing his message of salvation through patriarchs, through people like Adam and Eve's son Abel, then Seth, then people like Enoch who walked with God, people like Methuselah, Noah, and so forth. And you get these people whom God speaks through as prophets or what have you. Then we come to the time of Abraham, where God calls Abraham out of Ur of the Chaldees into the Promised Land. And Abraham and his family, pretty much, for the next couple of thousand years, become the flag bearers for God's message.
1: Yep.
0: So you have Abraham, he has a son, his name is Isaac, he has a son whose name is Jacob, and then Jacob has how many children?
1: Jacob has 12 sons.
0: 12 sons and a daughter.
1: Yeah.
0: We always forget the daughter.
1: We do
0: when I say how many children, I always... pick
1: that's,
0: people.
1: That's why I said 12 sons.
0: You did.
1: I
0: you
1: felt
0: did
1: like
0: well.
1: It was a trick question.
0: You hadn't finished your sentence. So I got to give you the credit, give you the benefit of the doubt. But he had 12 sons and one daughter, which I think is interesting anyway, because 12 is like a symbolic number for the church. Hmm. And the one daughter, a woman, is representative of the church too, which is kind of interesting. But Jacob has 13 kids, 12 sons and a daughter. And what happens with Jacob, of course, if people know the story, I'm going to breeze through this. We're going to look at every verse, but we're going to look at some verses in a minute. But Jacob, he's born and he's got a twin brother, Esau. Esau is born first, which gives him the birthright. But Jacob values the birthright more than Esau does. And he's always coveting, if you like, the birthright.
1: Yep.
0: He values what it means, but he goes about getting it in the wrong way. And his brother Esau is out hunting. Jacob stayed home. He's made this pot of stew. Jacob comes in and says, "Give me a pot of stew. I'm starving." And Jacob basically said, "I'll give you the pot of stew if you give me the birthright." And
1: It doesn't seem like a great deal.
0: But he's so hungry, he said, "Yeah, of course you can have it. Give me the pot of stew." And so he does that. And then when Isaac, their father, is getting very old, his eyesight is failing, he's getting to the he calls his sons to bless them. And Jacob goes in and pretends to be Esau. And he says, "Are you sure it's Esau?" "Yeah, yes, it's Esau, but it's Jacob." And he blesses him. And then Jacob flees because he's afraid of his brother. And so we're going to pick the story up after the break. But he flees north to his uncle Laban's house, where he ends up serving his uncle Laban for about 20 years. And we'll pick the story up after the break because I think we're going to go to song.
1: Yeah, it's interesting. I don't know if this is the direction I thought we'd be heading, because it seems like, you know, we're talking about Israel as a country and stuff.
0: Yeah.
1: And it kind of sounds like the formation of Israel through the person Jacob / Israel.
0: We're not finished yet, because Jacob becomes Israel.
1: That's
0: but we'll
1: true,
0: talk
1: yeah.
0: about that after the song.
1: All right, cool. You are listening to A Light in the Dark here on Faith FM live for the first time in a little while, at least, with Peter and Brad. We've got a song coming up now. It is Leanna Crawford with Truth I'm Standing On, featuring Matthew West. We will see you in just a few minutes' time.

0: That was Leanna Crawford featuring Matthew West with Truth I'm Standing On. Welcome back. You're listening to A Light in the Dark here on Faith FM. I'm Brad. I'm here with Peter. And we've been talking a little bit about Israel. We talked a little bit about Israel as a modern state, but we're actually digging back into the Bible, into the Old Testament, to talk about Israel the person more so than Israel the nation. So let's pick that back up, Peter, and
1: yeah, for sure.
0: We'll keep exploring. You know, so far we haven't even heard of a
1: that's
0: person
1: right,
0: called
1: that's
0: Israel.
1: Right. I think it's important that we dig back into the history so that we understand where does Israel appear?
0: Yep.
1: You know, and so far we've talked about Abraham, Isaac, and Jacob. Jacob as mischievously taken the birthright from his brother Esau, and he because of it he runs away from home, leaves his mother. Leaves his father and runs away from his brother Esau. He heads north towards Laban's place. He meets Rachel there, whom he falls in love with and wants to marry Rachel. And Laban says, sure, you work for me for 7 years and I'll give you Rachel. And he ends up giving him Leah, which is the oldest daughter of Laban. And so he sort of tricks Jacob, which is kind of interesting because Jacob tricked his father in terms of giving him the birthright.
0: So he got,
1: and now
0: what
1: he
0: was
1: got tricked.
0: To him.
1: Exactly, he found out what it was like to be tricked, and so he ends up with Leah and Rachel, and they start giving him children, and then their maidservants give him children as well, and it's all a bit of a family mess.
0: Yep.
1: And then after 20 years of working for Laban, he decides he wants to leave, and he's going to take his family, his livestock, and everything with him. And he heads south and he comes to, let's look at 32, 9 to 11, because it's told to Jacob, your Esau, your brother, is coming to see you. And he's worried because he hasn't seen him for 20 years. And he, you know, Esau wanted to kill him the last time they would have been together.
0: Yeah,
1: so
0: what is Genesis it? Genesis 32.
1: Yeah, Genesis 32, 9 to 11. I'll get you to read that, please.
0: Yeah, sure.
1: Brad.
0: Then Jacob said, O God of my father Abraham and God of my father Isaac, the Lord who said to me, return to your country and to your family, and I will deal well with you. I am not worthy of the least of all the mercies and of all the truth which you have shown your servant, for I crossed over this Jordan with my staff, and now I have become two companies. Deliver me, I pray, from the hand of my brother, from the hand of Esau, because I fear him, lest he come and attack me and the mother with the children.
1: All right, so here Jacob's praying to God. He's heard that he's going to end up meeting Esau, and he's not sure how that's going to go, you know, after all these years. And so he prays to God about it. And then we come down to verse 22. He sends the party on ahead, and in verse 32, they come to the brook Jabbok, which is a place in Israel. It's on the other side of the Jordan, and which I've been to. And he arose that night. You can read this.
0: Yeah, sure.
1: There's quite a few verses here. So this is 22 to 28. So maybe you read three verses and I'll read three verses.
0: Sure. And he, Jacob, arose that night and took his two wives, his two female servants, and his 11 sons, and crossed over the ford of Jabbok. He took them, sent them over the brook, and sent over what he had. And then Jacob was left alone, and a man wrestled with him until the break of day.
1: Now, when he saw that he did not prevail against him, he touched the socket of his hip, and the socket of Jacob's hip was out of joint as he wrestled with him. And he said, let me go, for the day breaks. But he said, I will not let you go unless you bless me. So he said to him, what is your name? He said, Jacob. And he said, your name shall no longer be called Jacob, but Israel, for you have struggled with God and with men, and have prevailed. So here we have the first instance of the word Israel, the name Israel. And it is given by God. So this is not a man-made name. This is a name given by God to this character.
0: Yep.
1: And Jacob really means swindler. It means con man, right? Trickster.
0: Not the nicest
1: deceiver.
0: Name to have.
1: Yeah, exactly. And it would sort of went along with the character that he once had.
0: Mm-hmm.
1: And God is saying, You've learned a lesson. I think you've learned a lesson of life.
0: Yep.
1: That it doesn't pay to deceive.
0: Mm.
1: And he says, I'm going to give you another name, and that name will be Israel, because you have struggled with God and with men and have prevailed. So someone who prevails with God, Okay, that is what Israel is. So Israel is a single man at this point.
0: Yep.
1: Which is Jacob, Israel. And if you read about God's people throughout the Old Testament, you will find them interchanged. Sometimes it'll talk about the children of Jacob. Sometimes it'll talk about the children of Israel, and it'll mention Jacob as a name to cover all of Israel sort of thing. So this is where we pick up Israel. And as we mentioned, Jacob had 12 sons and a daughter, but the 12 sons became the 12 tribes of Israel. Mm-hmm. So there were 12 tribes of Jacob. Now they become the 12 tribes of Israel. And so this is the beginnings of them. And then, interestingly, you remember that one of his sons, Joseph, got sold into slavery by his brothers, went down to Egypt, and eventually became the prime minister, which is another story all in itself. And the Israelites all end up going to stay in the land of Egypt, Jacob included, in his old years. Then we come to the time of Moses. And I want to take a look at Exodus chapter 4, 22 and 23. Exodus chapter 4, 22 and 23.
0: Yep. It says 22 and 23. Then you shall say to Pharaoh, thus says the Lord, Israel is my son, my firstborn. So I say to you, let my son go so that he may serve me. But if you refuse to let him go, indeed, I will kill your son, your firstborn.
1: This is a confrontation between Moses and Pharaoh, and this is God instructing Moses as to what to say to Pharaoh, because he's saying, "I want him to let my people go." And he says, "Thus says the Lord: Israel is my son, my firstborn." That is an interesting phrase in itself. We'll just keep that in mind as we come a little later into the story. Then we get to Exodus 19, where they've come out of Egypt, and I want to get you to read Exodus 19, 5 and 6.
0: Sure. It says, now therefore, if you will indeed obey my voice and keep my covenant, then you will be a special treasure to me above all people, for all the earth is mine. And you shall be to me a kingdom of priests and a holy nation. These are the words with which you shall speak to the children of Israel.
1: All right. So here God is outlining, and there are a number of places where he identifies Israel as his special chosen people. But why did he choose them? This is a question we want to ask, because what happened in the history of Israel, and even sometimes today, people regard Israel, if you like, or Jewish people as God's special people, and they're the only ones.
0: If you talk to any American evangelical, I think you'd say, yes, Israel is a very special nation and prophesied, and, we have to send lots of money to them to rebuild the temple and et cetera, et cetera.
1: So what I want to have a look at is Deuteronomy 7, verse 6 to 8, because there's some interesting information here that I think helps us. Why did God choose Israel? Was it because they were smarter, better, nicer people than everybody else? What was it about them? And so Deuteronomy, what did I say? I gave
0: seven?
1: You a, yeah, Deuteronomy 7, 6 to 8.
0: For you are a holy people to the Lord your God. The Lord your God has chosen you to be a people for himself, a special treasure above all the peoples on the face of the earth. The Lord did not set his love on you, nor choose you because you were more in number than any other people, for you were the least of all peoples. But because the Lord loves you, and because he would keep the oath which he swore to your fathers, the Lord has brought you out with a mighty hand and redeemed you from the house of bondage, from the hand of Pharaoh, king of Egypt.
1: All right. So there's a number of things here that it mentions that God's chosen Israel for a particular purpose.
0: Yep.
1: And that purpose was to share the knowledge of God with the wider world. If you look at where the promised land is, it is the intersection between Europe and Asia and Africa.
0: Yep.
1: So all of the trading routes that would go through that part of the world, you had to go through Israel. Mm-hmm. And so it was God's intention that through that geographical position, they would be able to influence peoples of the world.
0: Yep.
1: And I love what it says here in verse 7, where it says, the Lord did not set his love on you, nor choose you because you were more in number than any other nation, other people, for you were the least of all peoples. And I kind of get the impression that God is saying, if I can do something with you, I can do something with anyone.
0: Yep.
1: And I think that's the purpose of him choosing Israel. Not because they were smarter, greater, better, you know, more obedient, whatever, but because he was making a statement that if I can do something with a nation of slaves.
0: That's right. Yep.
1: Right? If I can do something with them, I want to show the world I can do something with them. And so that's, I think, the purpose of that.
0: Yeah, that's really interesting. And let's throw that as a question out to our listeners as well. Why do you think God chooses to use people, whether they're great or, you know, in the case of Israel here, great or small or powerful or powerless, you know, I'm very curious to know. So 0488880831 is the number you can text in reply to that. Why do you think God uses people? We're going to go to a song now. This is Josh Garrels with In the Garden. You are listening to A Light in the Dark here on Faith FM.

0: That was Josh Garrels with In the Garden. You are listening to A Light in the Dark here on Faith FM. And before the break, we threw out the question, you know, why do you think God chooses to use people? You know, why doesn't he just do it himself? You know, he's the almighty, all-powerful.
1: Angels, Holy Spirit.
0: Yep.
1: There must be better candidates than us.
0: That's right. And yet, for some reason, he chooses to work through people to deliver his message, which I think is a cool thing. So if you've got an idea on why it is you think that God uses people, feel free to text that in on 0488880831. And by the way, we also have a great free offer coming up later today on the show. You know, we're talking about Israel and Bible prophecy and all that sort of thing. And we'd actually love to give you a free copy of what's called The Secrets of Prophecy magazine. Now, this is a really cool magazine. It's like, it's 90 pages long. It's got some really gorgeous depictions of, you know, the different beasts and statues and angels and all the prophetic symbols you see in some of the, well, I was going to say the Old Testament books, but in Daniel and Revelation. Mm-hmm. It's a really cool magazine. And, you know, every time I look through it, I love seeing all of these different depictions and trying to imagine, you know, what on earth it was that Daniel and John were seeing, that this is the only way they could hope to describe it. So make sure you stick around, because we're going to be giving away a code word for that later on the show, and you can text in and get your free copy.
1: Okay.
0: So we've been talking about Israel, formerly known as, it's like Prince, you know, the artist.
1: Yeah, formerly known.
0: The missionary formerly known as Jacob, that's right. And, you know, he had this situation where he went and he engaged with God, and God gave him a new name. And we just read here before where God was saying, you know, like, the reason I chose to use Israel as a nation was not because they were the most powerful, influential, beautiful people on the planet. It was like, no. It's because, you know, through working through you, are people who are not necessarily mighty and powerful and et cetera, et cetera.
1: Well, exactly the opposite. I mean, he actually mentions in that passage that he delivered them out of the bondage of Egypt, right?
0: Yep.
1: And so it's... if we dwell on that point for a moment, it's not our strength, but God's.
0: Yep.
1: Paul says, when I am weak, then I am strong. In other words, when I understand that I'm weak, but God is strong, I can lean on him, and that's where my strength comes from.
0: Yep.
1: And so I think that that's a powerful message to all of us, that we may seem significant, powerless, weak, untalented, whatever it is, and God can use anybody. And you think about some of the people that God called as individuals to serve him through the scriptures. And he will use the most unlikely people.
0: Yep.
1: Because it's not about them. It is about him. Yep. And it's about what he can do with very little, as opposed to what we can do without him. And so I think, again, that even the choosing of Israel demonstrates to me that God is saying, if I can do something with Israel, I can do something with anybody. And that's a good message. It's a powerful, hope-filled message for us today still.
0: Mm-hmm.
1: All right, we are doing a very broad sweep of the history of Israel because we just want to move on to a few things, because we want to understand some things. So Israel, we talked about Moses, the time of Moses, Deuteronomy there. He brings them out of Egypt. They wander in the wilderness for 40 years. Then they enter the promised land, and the children of Israel then start to dwell in the promised land. They build houses and so forth. And then we come to King David, who says, you know, I'm living in a palace and the Ark of God is in a tent, and he has a desire to build a temple for God. And God says, well, you won't build the temple, but your son will. And so Solomon builds the first temple, the solid one.
0: Yep.
1: And so that is built in around 959 BC. It lasts till 586 BC, when it is destroyed by the Babylonians, who have taken captives, people like Daniel, to Babylon. And interestingly enough, when Daniel is in Babylon, he receives a prophecy. It's called the 70 weeks prophecy. And we're not going to dive into all the details of that, but I do want to draw attention to one item, which is, it says, 70 weeks are determined for your people and for your holy city. So he's given a message by Angel Gabriel,
0: yep.
1: given a prophecy, the 70 weeks prophecy, and he says 70 weeks are determined for your people. Well, who are Daniel's people? Well, they're the Jews.
0: Mm-hmm.
1: They've been taken captive to Babylon. 70 weeks are determined for your people and your holy city. Well, what is his holy city? Well, that'd be Jerusalem.
0: So interestingly, at this point, you know, it's not even necessarily referring to broader Israel.
1: Right.
0: Because, you know, by this point in time
1: it's
0: in history,
1: split in two.
0: The what was formerly known as, you know, the kingdom
1: land
0: of
1: Israel,
0: Israel has been split into two kingdoms.
1: This is a very good point. I'm glad you brought that up.
0: So you have the kingdom of Judah in the south.
1: Yes.
0: And you had, at least, the kingdoms of Israel in the north.
1: Correct.
0: And by this time, those northern kingdoms had actually been conquered and split up.
1: Carried away by the Assyrians.
0: Yep.
1: That's
0: so,
1: right.
0: In a sense,
1: Israel is already gone.
0: Israel's already gone. That's
1: in a
0: right.
1: way, that's true. Or Israel is even though God will still call his people Israel.
0: Yep.
1: The fact is, the nation of Israel at that point is fractured and decimated. And there were 10 tribes in the north and only 2 in the south, Judah and Benjamin.
0: Benjamin, yep.
1: And so the 10 have, as you say, have gone. They've been conquered. And so now it's the Jews who have been taken to Babylon. They've also been conquered. And he gets this message. Well, that places a period of time that God is working through Daniel's people, the Jews,
0: yep.
1: and the holy city, Jerusalem. And then, excuse me, the very next verse says, know therefore and understand, this is Daniel 9:25,
0: mm-hmm.
1: know therefore and understand that from the going forth of the command to restore and build Jerusalem until the Messiah, the Prince, there'll be 7 weeks and 62 weeks, the street shall be built again and the wall even in troublesome times. And you'll notice that the street will be built again and the wall even in troublesome times. So this is talking about the rebuilding of Jerusalem.
0: Yep.
1: When we're talking about questions like, will the temple be rebuilt? We can go back to 500 BC, right?
0: Yep.
1: And here we're giving an instruction through Daniel where the prophet is saying, yes, it will be rebuilt. And you know what? It was.
0: Yep.
1: It was rebuilt at the time of Zerubbabel.
0: Yes.
1: Okay.
0: Right.
1: The second temple, it's called. In fact, there's a prophecy that says this second temple will be even more glorious than the first.
0: Mm.
1: And those who actually witnessed it, who remember seeing the Solomon's temple and they saw the new one, they said, well, this is not a patch on Solomon's temple in terms of the grandeur and the amount of money that was spent on it. But why was it more glorious? Because Jesus himself would walk in the temple precincts.
0: Ah, yes.
1: That's why the second temple was described as being more glorious than the first. But it was rebuilt around 515 BC.
0: Mm-hmm.
1: It was rebuilt, and that one lasted until 70 AD when it was destroyed by the Romans.
0: Yep.
1: That's why if people go to Jerusalem today and they stand up there on the Mount of Olives overlooking the ancient city of Jerusalem, on top of the Temple Mount today is an Islamic shrine, not the temple of God. And so when people talk about, oh, the temple's got to be rebuilt, the temple's got to be rebuilt, it was rebuilt, but it's been destroyed again. The question is another one going to be and based on what? And we're going to have a look at some of those verses today and probably next week more particularly.
0: Because, I mean, let's face it, if there were to be another temple built, like right now, it would probably cause a pretty cataclysmic war in the Middle East.
1: It would be a massive political and military problem.
0: Yep.
1: And so I don't think it will happen, but what I'm saying is there are enough people in the world, and particularly in the US, who believe it should happen.
0: Okay,
1: that means that it could happen. So I'm not going to categorically say it'll never happen. I'm saying it's not necessary, and we'll talk about why. In the future, how much time have we got for the next break?
0: We've got about 2 minutes.
1: All right. Well, let's talk about something more. So I want to go to a verse in Hosea 11:1 because we're going to shortly move to the New Testament. But I want to take a look at this first. This is Hosea 11 verse 1, and Hosea is in a time of the sort of same time period as Isaiah, really, about 700 BC.
0: Mm-hmm.
1: But notice what he says in 11:1.
0: It says, when Israel was a child, I loved him, and out of Egypt I called my son.
1: All right. That's an important verse because this is obviously God talking about the people of Israel and him calling them out of Egypt, okay, That's the context of what he's saying here. We're going to see after the break how the New Testament writers pick up this verse and apply it to Jesus himself, which is kind of interesting because this verse, as we read it here in Hosea 700 BC, God is talking about his people Israel. And then we're going to see what the New Testament does with that in after the break.
0: Yeah, I think that's really interesting. You know, like all of these minor prophet books, right, that are in the back half of the Old Testament that a lot of people never read because it's like, oh, who cares?
1: Yeah, they're minor.
0: Yep.
1: They're all only minor because they're short.
0: That's right. Yeah, all of them are talking about this rebuilding of the temple. And, you know, I think, as you say, a lot of that actually ends up pointing to Jesus.
1: Right.
0: Which is really interesting. Yeah. But, yeah. You're listening to A Light in the Dark here on Faith FM. Don't go anywhere because after this next song, we're going to give away the code word for today's special free offer. You're not going to want to miss that. It's a great magazine that's all about Bible prophecy. We're going to go to a song now. This is Emily Felt Jones with There's No Way Around the Cross. 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

0: You just heard Emily Felt-Jones with There's No Way Around the Cross. Welcome back to A Light in the Dark here on Faith FM. We've been talking about all sorts of stuff to do with Israel today, the history of who Israel was as a person, Israel as a state, Israel as a nation, all of these interesting things. And I'd like to give away our free offer for today now because, you know, I want to make sure we've got as much time as possible to keep talking through this topic because it's a really interesting one, Peter. So if you would like to get your hands on a copy of today's free offer, which is a really cool magazine called The Secrets of Prophecy magazine, it's full of some really gorgeous illustrations that I know I really love. You can text today's code word, which is ALD13, so ALD for A Light in the Dark, to the number 0488880831. And when you do that, our SMS bot will go through and ask you for some of your details so that we can actually get it to you. And you'll get yourself a great copy of this gorgeous magazine that I know you'll love reading through. So one more time, that's ALD13 to the number 0488880831. Okay, so Peter, where are we going to land this boat when we're talking about Israel? You know, we just mentioned Egypt. It feels like we've still got so much to cover.
1: It does. Well, we are going to land in this section with Jesus.
0: And it's a good place to land. Yep.
1: And that will give us the springboard for next week's part two.
0: Okay, yes.
1: Because so far we noticed, I mentioned, by the way, it was Haggai 2:9, okay, where it talks about the second temple being having greater glory than the first. And that is because that second temple precinct would be where Jesus would walk. Mm. However, remember we had said we'd read in Hosea 11:1, out of Egypt I called my son, God had said. And I want you to pick up how the New Testament writers relate to that and some of the other prophecies things detailed towards Israel and how it applies to Jesus. Yep. So look at Matthew. We're going to look at Matthew 2. And we're going to go to verses 13 to 15. Mm-hmm. And this is the story about Mary and Joseph and baby Jesus. So have a look at those verses.
0: It says, "Now when they had departed, behold, an angel of the Lord appeared to Joseph in a dream, saying, 'Get up, take the young child and his mother, flee to Egypt, and stay there until I bring you word. For Herod the king will seek to destroy the young child.' When he arose," I'm talking about Joseph, "he took the young child and his mother by night and departed for Egypt and was there until the death of Herod, that it might be fulfilled, which was spoken by the Lord through the prophet, saying, 'Out of Egypt I called my son.'"
1: Here's an interesting one, isn't it? So here we have, fascinatingly enough, Jesus going into Egypt and then Jesus coming out of Egypt, and the Bible writer Matthew is saying that it might be fulfilled. It was spoken by the Lord through the prophet, saying, "Out of Egypt I called my son." So he's now referencing that passage in Hosea. And in other words, it's almost implying that Jesus is the epitome of Israel.
0: Yep.
1: And so what you have then, if you make a comparison between, there's some interesting comparison between the history of Israel and what Jesus is playing out in his actual life. Mm-hmm. So, for instance, firstly, we have a man named Joseph having dreams.
0: Where have we heard of that before?
1: You know, back in Genesis, we have a man named Joseph having dreams.
0: Yep.
1: That is recorded in Genesis 37:5. And then, of course, we have Matthew 2:13, which we've just looked at. Mm-hmm. Then we have Israel and Jesus both led into Egypt, which we've just read about. Mm-hmm. And, of course, they are called out of Egypt. Right. Then what's interesting is when Israel left Egypt, they passed through the Red Sea. And 1 Corinthians chapter 10 picks up this idea and says they were baptized in the Red Sea. Jesus begins his ministry by being baptized. In fact, of course, Israel will eventually, after the 40 years wandering in the wilderness, they will cross the Jordan, which Jesus was baptized in.
0: Yep.
1: You know, as well. So that's an interesting one. They wandered in the wilderness for 40 years. Jesus was in the wilderness for 40 days.
0: 40 days, yes.
1: which is another interesting allusion to the day-year principle, by the way. But what we have here is Jesus is going over the ground of Israel, the history of Israel, if you like. Mm. And so then we have, after the 40 years in the wilderness, Moses writes the book of Deuteronomy.
0: Yep.
1: After Jesus' 40 days in the wilderness, he quotes three times from the book of Deuteronomy.
0: Of course, yes.
1: And then, of course, you've got in Psalm 80, verse 8, we might pick that up.
0: Mm-hmm.
1: Let's have a look at Psalm 80, verse 8.
0: Yep. It says, "You have brought a vine out of Egypt. You have cast out the nations and planted it."
1: All right, you have brought a vine out of Egypt, and I'm sure you may recall that Jesus said in John 15, he says, John 15, verse 1, "I am the true vine and my Father is the vine dresser."
0: Mm.
1: In verse 15, chapter 15 of John, verse 5, it says, "I am the vine and you are the branches. He who abides in me and I in him bears much fruit, and for without me you can do nothing." So Psalmist is basically talking about, hey, God brought Israel as a vine out of Egypt and planted it in Israel.
0: Yep.
1: And Jesus is saying, "I am the vine."
0: Yep.
1: You know? Right. And so I guess Jesus is the epitome of the nation of Israel. If Israel was God's flag bearer from the time of, well, even all of Abraham's family, really, from Abraham forward.
0: Yep.
1: They were the flag bearers. Then Jesus is sort of coming to say, "I'm the fulfillment of all Israel's dreams."
0: Yep.
1: You know, reality is that that's what it was. And so what's interesting, of course, when we read about those similarities with Joseph having the dream and going into Egypt and coming out of Egypt and all of those parallels between Israel and Jesus,
0: yep.
1: Israel was overcome, but Jesus overcame.
0: Ah, yep, yep.
1: We see time and time again Israel failing and falling and running into problems because they drift away from God, whereas Jesus is the overcomer. And given that the name Israel means one who overcomes with God, that's an appropriate title for Jesus too, because he is the overcomer. He actually lived the perfect life in order to be able to give us a robe of righteousness that carries a perfect record, which I don't deserve.
0: Yeah, absolutely.
1: Don't know about you, but I don't deserve that perfect record, but he gives it to us anyway.
0: Yeah, and for what it's worth, you know, this is, I guess, where sometimes people get caught up in the idea of, oh, well, you know, is it only the Israelites that will be saved and
1: right.
0: that sort of thing? Because, you know, if they are still God's chosen yeah. people, et cetera, et cetera.
1: Is there a place for me?
0: That's right. And I guess the reality is, you know, in terms of what you're saying there, is that when it comes down to it, there is nobody

0: there. My online Bible doesn't like the word
1: I'll do
0: Corinthians.
1: It.
0: You can do it,
1: I'll
0: yeah.
1: Do it. It says, "For all the promises of God in him are yes, and in him amen, to the glory of God through us." In other words, talking about Jesus, it's saying all the promises of God are yes in Jesus. So all of the cumulative promises made to Israel are fulfilled in the person of Jesus Christ. The New Testament writers saw Jesus Christ as the fulfillment of God's hope for Israel, not national Israel.
0: Right.
1: And that's a distinction we need to make. If you'll notice, Jesus time and time again is rebuking the leaders of national Israel.
0: Very true, yes.
1: Because they're misrepresenting what God was really trying to teach. And Jesus comes along and sort of sets the record straight. And we'll pick this theme up again next week because we're going to look at a parable that Jesus spoke, which helps us to understand that the blessing, if you like, was going to be taken away from national Israel and be given to the followers of Christ.
0: Right, yep.
1: Because, of course, if Jesus is the epitome of national Israel, then it's him we have to follow, not national Israel.
0: Yep, and that doesn't necessarily exclude
1: Jews today.
0: It doesn't exclude Jews today.
1: Of course not.
0: Because anybody can be a follower of Jesus.
1: All of the early followers of Jesus were Jews.
0: They were all Jews living in Jerusalem.
1: So, yeah, exactly.
0: Right.
1: So that's not a problem, you know. But we are not saved by nationality. We are saved by Jesus. And that's the big deal.
0: Yep. Yeah, absolutely. And, you know, it's a good reminder for all of us today, I think. You know, it's so easy for us to get caught up on this idea of, oh, well, if I'm in the right denomination, or if I believe the right thing, or if I do the certain practice at the certain time, or whatever it is.
1: Do we have time for another passage of Scripture?
0: Absolutely.
1: Let's look at Matthew 21 and 33.
0: We've got about 3 minutes left.
1: That's fine. We'll read this through. Matthew 21, 33 to 45. Maybe I'll read it through.
0: Sure.
1: Because this sums up, I guess, what Jesus what I'm trying to say.
0: Mm-hmm.
1: Notice Jesus says here, Matthew 21, 33, "Hear another parable. There was a certain landowner who planted a vineyard and set a hedge around it, dug a wine press in it and built a tower. And he leased it to vine dressers and went into a far country. Now, when vintage time came near, he sent his servants into the vineyard to the vine dressers that they might receive its fruit. And the vine dressers took his servants, beat one, killed one, and stoned another. Again, he sent other servants, more than the first, and they did likewise to them. Then last of all, he sent his son to them, saying, 'They will respect my son.' But when the vine dressers saw the son, they said among themselves, 'This is the heir. Come, let us kill him and seize his inheritance.' So they took him and cast him out of the vineyard and killed him. Therefore, when the owner of the vineyard comes, what will he do to those vine dressers?" And they said to him, this is the scribes and the Pharisees he's talking to, and he says, what will they do? And they said to him, "He'll destroy those wicked men miserably and lease the vineyard to other vine dressers who will render to him the fruits in their seasons." Jesus said to them, "Have you never read the scriptures? The stone which the builders rejected has become the chief cornerstone. This was the Lord's doing, and it is marvelous in our eyes. Therefore, I say to you, the kingdom of God will be taken from you and given to a nation bearing fruits of it." And so they understood that he was talking about them. In other words, national Israel was coming towards its end.
0: Yep.
1: And the flag was going to pass to spiritual Israel. Well, who is spiritual Israel? Well, we've already seen that Jesus epitomizes Israel.
0: Yep.
1: We're going to talk about that next week.
0: Yeah, and I guess, you know, you can take it from the perspective of, you know, what was the reason that Jacob was given the name Israel? Because he wrestled with God and with men. And I guess, you know, the purpose we can draw out of that is that if you want to be part of this spiritual Israel, well, let's go. Let's engage with God. Let's wrestle with the problems we have with him. Let's engage with him.
1: Let's plead for God's blessing as Jacob did. He said, "I'm not going to let you go unless you bless me."
0: Yep.
1: You want God's blessing.
0: Yeah, absolutely. Well, Peter, it's been a really interesting show today, and I know I'm personally really looking forward to next week.
1: Part two.
0: I always
1: Israel in prophecy.
0: That's right. It's not quite the, I was going to say the

0: Empire Strikes Back, but because that's definitely the best of the Star Wars films. But anyway, yeah, it's been really interesting. And if you would like to get your hands on a free copy of today's free offer, which is a really cool magazine called Secrets of Prophecy, you can get that by texting today's code word, which is ALD13. I see someone's already texted in ALT. No. Sorry, now I've got a cough. ALD13 to the number 0488-808-31. Thank you for joining us today on A Light in the Dark, and we will see you again same time next week.
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4: 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Nabila Khan from the Sanitarium Nutrition Service explains why soy is so good for us.
5: Research has well established that soy foods rich in protein and isoflavones can provide significant heart health benefits. 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
5: 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You can include foods like soy milk, tofu, miso, soy flour, soy yogurt, and soybean oil as ways of getting soy into your day. 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
8: Do you remember the song? Father Abraham had many sons, and many sons had Father Abraham. I'm one of them, and so are you, and now you're singing along in that song. You know how it goes. The story of Abraham reveals much about faith and the experience of justification. Consider Hebrews 11. It talks about the events recorded in Abraham's life. When you've got time, just take a moment to read through Hebrews 11 and reflect on what do you learn about his journey that can apply to your own life. Abraham's journey sees several stages. By faith, Abraham obeyed when called to go to an unknown place. Number two, Abraham had continued to walk in faith while living as a foreigner in the promised land. When Abraham's sight told him that the only way the promise of the great nation was going to be fulfilled was through his son Isaac, he had to walk by faith and not by sight. Which of the above three experiences do you think was most difficult for Abraham, and why? If Abraham's story were to occur in the fast food culture of today, what would be the expectation? Perhaps in one of the days leaving his humble tent in the region of the Mesopotamia, Abraham would have walked into the mansion of wealth and prosperity with no further test of faith required, for he had carried out the instructions given to him by God. Often we look for the easy faith road with few obstacles or challenges, but this only leads to lightweight faith, that has little or no foundation. Today, I want you to reflect on this particular passage found in 2 Corinthians 5 verse 7.
9: For we live by faith, not by sight.
8: That's a challenging text. God calls us to live like Abraham, to walk by faith and not by sight. And so prayerfully consider specific areas in your life. Might be faith, family, might be finances, where the Holy Spirit is growing a conviction for you to step out in faith and in service and allow God to form a faith more pure than gold.
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0: This is HeartWise, offering practical tips and time-proven guidelines to make your life healthier, happier, and more fulfilling. 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I'm your HeartWise host, Charles Mills. Listener, which would you prefer, happiness or wisdom? Have you ever heard a doctor prescribe happiness to you? Has your favorite physician ever handed you a prescription with these words written on it, "Don't worry, be happy"? Well, I know at least one physician, a board-certified cardiologist, who believes that both happiness and wisdom can be healing. Who is this friendly and wise cardiologist? Dr. Markham, are you there?
1: I'm here, Charles, and hopefully we can have some happiness here in our program today.
0: Amen.
1: And do some laughing, and hope our listeners out there are smiling there, because there's something to the Proverbs verse in Proverbs 17, verse 22. It says, a merry heart does good like medicine, Charles. And that's one thing that we don't have enough. We don't have enough laughter and merriment, and you know, we need more of that in this world.
0: Now, let's talk about this. You can look into the inside of the human body. You know what's going on in there. You've seen visually by cutting open and watching, and you've talked to people, and you've diagnosed, and you've done all these things. When a person is happy, when I get up in the morning, let's just use me as an example. I get up in the morning, I look out, and the birds are singing, and the sun is coming up over the mountains, and I just feel good, and I have lots of good projects. Maybe I'll be doing a HeartWise Ministries project that day, and I'm just a happy person. What is going on inside of me that's different from if I get up, and I don't want to do what's going on in that day, and people are mean to me, and I don't want to get up and out of bed, and I'm just all grouchy? What's different inside in me in those situations?
1: Yeah, it really happens in the brain, and happiness is a choice. We can choose to be happy, or we can choose not to be happy. But we have known that when people are stressed out and anxious and worried, in fact, there's another text in the Bible that says, be anxious about nothing.
0: Nothing, yes.
1: But when we are all bent out of shape and not happy and sad and depressed, that shifts us down. The predominant areas of our brain that work are in the lower parts of our brain that we have in common with, guess what? Amphibians. Amphibians' brains, all they want to do is be safe.
0: Yes.
1: They do things to help them become safe. Their brain wants to be safe. Doesn't think about higher things, doesn't think about the future, doesn't plan, doesn't create. I just want to be safe. So when we start not being happy, when we're sad, when we're anxious, when we're fearful, we shift down to that part of the brain that we share with animals, and it predominates because it wants to keep us safe. And that part of the brain makes chemicals that are dangerous for us over the long haul. Adrenaline, which raises our blood pressure, increases our heart rate, raises a chance of heart attack. It causes our body to clot as if we were injured in battle. It causes inflammation and inflammatory mediators to go throughout the body, which might cause us to have joint pains or even brain not work as well when the neurons get inflamed.
0: Right.
1: It causes cortisol to go up, which might cause us to have high blood pressures, changes our metabolism. So basically, when we're not happy the way we were designed to be, when we're under stress or anger or fearful or sad or anxiety, it shifts us to the wrong part of our brain that turns on stress chemistry. When we're happy, it moves us up the ladder to the part of the brain that only humans have, the part that can communicate with God, the part that makes us creative, the part that makes us be altruistic and love and help each other, this part called the anterior cingulate cortex. It starts to develop and grows, and we make more chemicals like endorphins, which make us feel good inside. We have purpose. We connect with God and find out what His will is for us in life. And all these other things, even though they're in our lives, our brain's able to handle it because our brain is being controlled by a higher power. When we do this, the part of the text that says, create me a new heart, right, a new brain, is actually being done. And this also activates our own body's ability to heal itself, which is amazing, Charles. We have the ability to heal ourselves if we can plug into that. You know,
0: yeah,
1: it's just very exciting. And this is a new part of research that we're going to be talking about more in HeartWise. What can we do to make our brain give it the ability to heal itself? Because, you know, I've been studying Herbert Benson's work out of Harvard, and, you know, all these voodoo people, you know, know, the voodoo guys stick the doll and these people fall over dead. Yes. They do the autopsy. Nothing was wrong with them. Well, they believed. They believed that they were going to die. So their brain turned on this stress chemistry that actually killed them. The broken heart syndrome, where nothing's wrong with the person, but a loved one dies. They're breaking heart, all the stress. They have a chemical reaction and something bad that starts in the brain. And all of these people that are able to heal from placebos and from suggestion, well, there's a very powerful healing force in our bodies that we can tune in if we get happy, if we start thinking, if we activate the higher parts of our learning and turn off some of the stress chemistry that we seem to be moving toward. We want to move up the ladder of the brain and not down the ladder of the brain. When we're happy, we move up the ladder of the brain, the higher cortical functions, the good chemistry. And when we're stressed, when we're not happy, when we're selfish, when we move away from love, we move to the bottom part of the ladder, the stress chemistry of the brain.
0: Wow. You know, as you describe this, this idea of being safe when you're depressed, I know people like this, and I'm sure most of our listeners know someone just like this who sleeps a lot, who keeps the curtains drawn, doesn't want to go outside. They're trying to be safe. They're just trying to protect themselves. Now, okay, Dr. Markham, I'm going to put you to the test here. I'm going to look for some practical stuff here. Let's say that that person happens to be listening. That person is sitting on the edge of his or her bed, and they're feeling sad and depressed, and bad things have happened to them, and they're crying, and they don't want to venture out. All they want to do is be safe. How do they start that journey up that ladder from that very dark, safe place that they're sitting on the edge of their bed right now?
1: Well, you know, they've done a couple things already, but just discovering that they might be in the basement part of their brain, that they might be operating out of stress and fear and anxiety, that's the first place. Because unless you know you're lost, you can't be found.
0: That's true.
1: You can't be helped. So that's the first thing. What I tell people I start with, again, this is like diet, nutrition, exercise. We want to move from step A to step B.
0: Yes, yes.
1: You don't get to Z right away, but some simple things that we can do is realize you're there, and the thing that I like to ask people to do first is pray. Pray that God will help you to move out of the stress part of your brain, to move up the ladder to the part where he can reach you the best. And that's the thinking part of the brain. Try to look at your life and make sure there's not things there that you're worried about that aren't really threatening you. Most people make things bigger than it really is.
0: True.
1: You know,
0: That's true.
1: Worry about what other people think about them. They have preconceived thoughts and fears, and they're really not fears at all. They're not endangering your life. So I say, you know, first put things in perspective, ask God to help you, and then as you move up the ladder, try to find three things to be thankful for. Brain researchers have shown that it's very hard to be thankful, truly thankful, and stressed at the same time.
0: That's true. Yeah.
1: Another thing that's very helpful immediately is take a deep breath very slowly, hold it 5 seconds, blow it out slowly. This turns down the immediate stress in the body. And another thing you can do is concentrate on a piece of scripture that's meaningful to you and go over that over and over and over. And if you go over that, this will help sort of block out some of the other thoughts that are dominating you. Just focus on you and God and just don't focus on anything else and let the brain sort of reset, reboot. You know, so being thankful and prayer. And then last one, find something to laugh about. When you're laughing, we talked about happiness. This moves you up the ladder. This turns on endorphins. This turns down the stress chemistry. And as you do this, you'll pick up other techniques, whether it be walking, better nutrition, talking to other people, learning more. But the key is, I really think, is to ask God to help you move up that ladder and use it in a plan that he can give you to help you. Serving other people is a very valuable tool, because when you serve other people, you take the focus off yourself.
0: Yes.
1: And in realizing that, you know, you're in charge of your happiness, you can make these moves up the ladder. And, you know, a lot of people are down at the bottom and they don't even realize it, and they're ill and they're sick and they're taking lots of pills, and they can do a lot themselves just because the mind can help heal you if you know how to train things and how ask God to take control of your life.
0: That is so important. Just recently, I did a program for you, Dr. Markham, with Conrad Vine. He is a pastor, and he's working on his doctorate, and we did a program on meditation. Now, meditation is not something that most Christian circles talk about, but there is a meditation that God has in mind for us, and it's exactly what you just said, where we concentrate on God, not concentrate on us, but on God, and what he wants for our lives, and how much he loves us. When we sit and meditate on God, a lot of the problems that we face become less and less in our mind. They shrink in size because we realize that we are children of God and that God has wonderful things in store for us, and he wants to be our guide as we move from those dark places to those, as we move up that ladder, as you're talking about. This is perfect. That folds beautifully. So I just want to recommend our listeners that they start that journey, like you say, with that prayer, with the realization that where they are is not a good place to be. They have that prayer, God help me, and they concentrate and meditate on God's love, and let that knowledge that God loves them and has a plan for them begin to lift them up slowly but surely up that ladder. Then they can have the strength to eat better, to exercise, to be more involved with the community. This is a wonderful journey, Dr. Markham, and you've outlined it beautifully. Thank you.
1: Well said, Charles. That's just a great way. You know, remember, you know, it's consistency, doing the same thing every day and letting God take control and not getting discouraged. You know, just keep getting up and keep going on.
0: Yeah. Okay, we have some questions that have come into Heartwise Ministries. We'll get to these after our break. The first one has to do with, well, I would say artificially climbing up that ladder with an energy drink in one hand. Good idea. Let's find out from Dr. Markham on our return. So everybody stay right where you are.

0: I'm Dr. James Markham, and I talk to patients every day who want to know the truth in healthcare. 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
1: 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It was actually proving it." 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

0: Welcome back to the program. I'm your host, Charles Mills. We're here with Dr. James Markham, cardiologist and founder of HeartWise Ministries. And there's a website, heartwiseministries.org, that has a place for lots of questions to be left by you. And we invite you to do that, heartwiseministries.org. And here's a question, Dr. Markham, that came in recently that I want to bring in at this moment because we're sort of on this subject. This person says, I am grumpy when I do not sleep well and I don't work as many hours as I can because I'm so sleepy. I can't quit my job. Would energy drinks help? Now, I've seen these energy drinks, little cans you can buy with bright colors on them. Good idea, bad idea? What's your take on this?
1: Not a good idea, Charles. Energy drinks are not really a solution to that person's problems. An energy drink actually is going to stimulate the body and artificially make them go faster. Some of the energy drinks are loaded with caffeine, which raises the blood pressure, the heart rate. Some people that drink energy drinks don't eat adequate nutrition. So I would say this is a bad idea. And if they can look at the reason why they feel that way and get at the cause, that's going to be a much better way than to just treating the stress on their body, whether it be lack of sleep or lack of water, with something artificial that might make them feel better in the short term, but does nothing but treat the symptom.
0: All right, very good. And here's another question that came in, and it folds right over. This guy has the opposite problem, and it also includes drinking of another kind. Here's what he says. I guess it's a him. I always feel happy when I go out with my friends and drink. And I don't think it's energy drink you're talking about.
1: Yeah, no.
0: However, I know this is not good for me. Will a drink or two be a problem for my health? Oh, my. Good question.
1: Yes, it will be a problem for his health specifically because, you know, there's never, in my opinion, a right reason to drink, but he's drinking for all the wrong reasons. Mm. He's down in that bottom layer of stress, and the way he's dealing with stress is not thinking about it. He's saying, I just want to numb my senses. But we know that those type of people really aren't happy. When people can find true happiness, you know, we talked about this before, chemicals like endorphins, dopamine, pheromones, all these are released. In fact, a Harvard researcher named Kobzansky suggests that if you're happy, your risk of cardiovascular disease goes down a lot. Mm-hmm. So I would advise this person to see, you know, why are you drinking and are you not happy and what are true sources of happiness? And, you know, I've got 7 things that I want to give this person that might help them become more happy, that help them out. These 7 suggestions for this person that thinks they have to drink to be happy. Number one, find ways to serve others. Mm. And it might even be something small like smiling or opening a door. We've talked about number two, be thankful. Be thankful. A thankful heart is a happy heart. Number three, to be happy. Another place to start, go outside in nature. Take the deep breath that we talked about. Feel the sunshine. Go camping. Go for a walk, a bike ride. This always works for me if I'm going down that ladder. I want to, you know, be happier.
0: Right.
1: Another one, number four, if you can and you like it, enjoy animals. Hmm. This means a pet. It might mean a trip to the zoo. Very few people that enjoy animals can stay down at the lower part of their brains when
0: That's
1: they're
0: true.
1: Actually enjoying
0: That's
1: the
0: true.
1: Animals. Yeah. God gave us animals for a reason.
0: Yes, yes.
1: Number five, make the time to do something you really enjoy. That might be a hobby or holding a baby, going out to eat, or spending some time with loved ones. We are so busy 24/7, we don't take any time for ourselves to be happy, to sort of rejuvenate. Number six, if you think you have to have alcohol to be happy, go out and listen to some uplifting music. Mm. There's strong research that says that helps turn on this happy chemistry that we've talked about. And lastly is the one that we talked about earlier. Read the Bible and allow the creator of happiness to show you the way to be happy through worship. So these are 7 suggestions for that person that's drinking alcohol. He thinks he needs alcohol to be happy. These are real ways to be happy that are tried and proven and scientifically backed up in the literature.
0: Now, Dr. Markham, of course, we're going to have to ask this next question because it goes right along with this. Can't we treat depression with medications? Now, we have had friends on medications, and we see a transformation. They're feeling down in the dumps, and they go see a psychiatrist, and the doctor prescribes this new kind of wonderful drug, and the next time we see them, they're smiling, and they're happy, and everything seems to be copacetic. Why not just be happy with medication?
1: Yeah, and if I gave you the right types of medicines, I could make anyone pretty happy, Charles.
0: Yes.
1: You know, I could give you some medicinal marijuana, and you'd be happy all the time. I could give you some laughing gas, some nitrous, and you'd be happy all the time.
2: Yes, yes.
1: So we can change our chemistry, no doubt about that. But a lot of people do change their chemistry because their brains want to feel safe. They're in that stressed out world, and they don't even know it. So they look for artificial ways to feel safe, to feel that stress relief from their bodies. Just like whether it be alcohol, some people choose cigarettes, some people choose overeating, some people choose whatever that will be. But yes, you can do those things, but it's not the right way. Now, as far as depression and medications, 20% of people have genetic things that we can't get over, and sometimes they do benefit from that. But a lot of our health comes from our nutrition, the way we treat our body, the way we treat our brain. And when psychiatric medicine for depression are only effective about 20% of the time, sometimes in my practice, I try to get people to focus on nutrition, cognitive therapy, being happy, these things we talked about first, work on physiologic things like vitamin D, thyroid, make sure their body's really good, make sure they're getting good blood to their brain, good oxygen to the brain, work on these things first. And I would say when people do that, most of them do not need a medicine for depression. A few do, but not many, Charles. And unfortunately, it's not easy or doesn't make any money when we're not prescribing a medicine. When we go through these steps, you know, the person wins and they learn truth. But guess what? No money into the pharmaceutical industry, no side effects, no hospitalizations. We get at the core of the problem rather than treat symptoms, and it, the problem goes away. So you know how that goes. And that's the problem what we are seeing with modern medicine.
0: You know, maybe we need to really describe what happiness should be. We think happiness is, you know, I'm just so happy today, and oh, everything's all wonderful and pleasant, and everybody loves me, and the job's going fine, and the marriage is going fine, my life's going fine. Is that what happiness is, Dr. Markham? Are we setting our goals too high here?
1: Well, you know, I thought about this. What is happiness? Does that mean laughing? What does it mean? And we look back to the biblical examples of happiness. You know, who do you think was really happy in the Bible? You know, Adam and Eve, they were surely happy, right?
0: Yeah.
1: And what were they doing? You know, they were working. They were visiting with God. They had someone to love. They had a purpose to do things. Mm-hmm. I don't necessarily think they were laughing all the time.
0: Yeah.
1: And I think about Christ. Do you think Christ was happy?
0: Yes.
1: I think he was a very happy person.
0: Yeah.
1: You know, and I think he was happy when we're fulfilling God's purpose. Because God is a source of love. God is a source of happiness. He knows what's better for us even than we do. So God's plan for our lives is the definition of happiness. Yeah. It might not be giddy all the time. It might be hard work. It might be ups or downs. Ask some of the early apostles.
0: Yes.
1: But happiness for a life is more of a principle and not an emotion. You got to be very careful with emotions. That comes from the middle part of the brain that we share with mammalians. You can be emotional and not have any cognitive effect of that. So emotions, you got to be very careful. So I define happiness more as a fulfilling of God's purpose in a life. And as you walk with God and he moves in your life and you're fulfilling his purpose, I think that might be the definition of happiness for me. And I think everyone else will define that based on their own experiences.
0: That is why Peter and Paul could sing in jail.
1: Exactly.
0: Oh my goodness. You have described that beautifully, Dr. Markham. Happiness is just knowing that we are on a journey to heaven, that we're part of God's family, that there are going to be ups and downs, there's going to be concerns, but we know how the story ends. We've read the book to the end. We've read through Revelation. We know what's ahead for us, and that can color how we feel about what's happening to us today and what's going to happen to us tomorrow. And I think that generates that base happiness that we need in our lives. Well put, Dr. Mark.
1: And I think in the future, as we learn more about neurologic and brain function, we're going to find out that this happiness walking with God has the amazing ability to increase our immune system function, to turn on good chemistry that turns off the bad chemistry, causes diseases, to help our genetics, to help us prevent infection. I think we're going to find that relationship, if we did the research, is going to do wonderful things for our body.
0: You know what, Dr. Markham? What you just said makes me happy. Thank you very much. I appreciate that. Dr. Markham, thank you so much for being with us today. Wonderful words of wisdom. Thank you.
1: My pleasure, Charles.
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10: As we discover God's truth, we begin to see more and more of who He is. In other words, we develop a picture of God. We hope this short Bible study helps you see Jesus more clearly so that you can know how wonderful and life-changing He truly is.
11: Long before life existed here on earth, God, the God of love, created the universe. Contrary to popular books, which teach that the universe arose out of nothing, it was a loving and powerful creator who spun all these galaxies across the cosmos. And He did it all out of the love that is the very essence of His character. This God of love also created our earth, and He did so out of the same love which created the cosmos itself. Popular science teaches that some glob of lava cooled, and upon that cooling blob of molten lava, some chemicals evolved into life, including human life. In other words, instead of humans being made in the image of a God of love, they are made in the image of apes. Love had nothing to do with it. In contrast, the Bible tells a different story. A story of a creation formed not by chance, but by love, God's love. The biblical account goes somewhat like this. Day 1, He created light and divided it from darkness. He called the light day and the dark night. It was good. Day 2, He created atmosphere from the waters already there, and He made the water cycle. It was good. Day 3, He caused the land to gather from under the water to produce masses and filled it with vegetation. It was good. Then, God decided to fill the space that He had created. Day 4, He created our sun, the stars, and our moon. He formed the bodies in space and set them in motion. It was good. Day 5, He created the sea life and the birds of the air. It was good. Day 6, He created land animals, from the creepy crawlies to the great beasts. They were all created. It was good. And 2, on that same day, day 6, He created humanity. In the image of God, He created him. Male and female, He created them. Genesis 1:27. He wanted to create something that would reflect Him, that would reflect the selfless love which existed within the Trinity. So at the end of day six, God created humans. He came down and formed man and woman with his own hands. Genesis 2:7-22. So he created a man and a woman. He set them together and conducted the first marriage ceremony. Genesis 2:23-25. When they saw each other for the first time, they knew only perfection, holiness, and love. They knew only good. There was no desire to selfishly take advantage of each other. And though naked, they were unashamed. God created them as partners to live together in a monogamous relationship, a man and a woman. And when they consummated their love in the wonderful gift of sex, they would produce children. Thus, God gifted Adam and Eve with the ability to also create more life and more love. The model of marriage was an image of the glory of God. This union of a man and a woman is partially what the Bible means when it says that God created humankind in His image. Genesis 1:26-27. Not only were humans created in appearance like God, but they were also part of an intimate love relationship with each other and simultaneously with God. Through this holy union of love between two people and God, they were able to create more love in the form of new life. This would be the greatest human reflection of the love of God. Marriage was an institution given to mankind to reflect the image and character of God. It was through the self-sacrificing and mutually loving and humble respect for one another that the marriage relationship would demonstrate the relationship that the Trinity shared amongst themselves. Meanwhile, the loving care that married parents would show their children would be to them the greatest immediate illustration of who God was. They would see Him in each of their parents' qualities, which would give them insights into the character of God. The love that they would have for their parents would grow. They would love God by way of loving their parents. God also put Adam and Eve in positions of authority on the earth. He gave them dominion over all the earth and the animals, Genesis 1:28. This authority that He invested in humanity was to be reflective of His loving style of leadership and lordship over the universe. So through their love for the earth and the animals, they were to represent God to creation as stewards of the world He created for them all to share together. When God had finished creating, He rested. He didn't need to rest to regain lost strength as humans do. He rested for a different purpose. He rested for love. He made a special day on the seventh day called the Sabbath. Genesis 2:1-3. It was to be a holy day where God would uniquely come and visit together in person with Adam and Eve. He memorialized a time when He would share the joys and lives of all those on earth. It would take place on the seventh day of every week. The dominion that God invested in Adam and Eve over all creation would be resubmitted back to God in worship on the Sabbath. God would share in the joys and excitements of His creation, then reinvest them with authority yet again for the next week. The relationship was more of a loving parent and child than that of a dictator and a servant. But the Sabbath wasn't given just for a recognition of God's authority by His creation. God gave the Sabbath as a gift for the earth. He gave it as a special institution that would refresh the creation. It was to be a celebration of life. It was a time for fellowship, community, reconnection, and joy. Therefore, Isaiah 66:23 says that we will have a weekly Sabbath when God restores humanity back to the place it was before they disobeyed God. Today, we still have the opportunity to enjoy the weekly Sabbath with our Creator. And today, too, with such concern about the environment, the Sabbath is a powerful way of helping sustain our present home. Amazingly enough, the two institutions that God had created in a perfect world, that arose from a perfect world, remain with us today. He gave us the gift of marriage, if we want it, and He gave us the gift of the Sabbath. Both have taken even greater significance in the world that we live in today. Marriage provides us with a unique love, loyalty, and companionship in a creation that can be harsh and unfriendly. The Sabbath provides us with refuge and time to be refreshed and restored in peace in the midst of our stormy planet. Thus, in contrast to common understandings of our origins, the Bible gives us a picture of love. Love between God and humanity, love between Adam and Eve, love, unselfish love, was the dominant force, the dominant characteristic of the creation. All the earth was in harmony through creation, through marriage, and through the Sabbath. Love, God's love, was powerfully revealed in the creation itself. Love, perfect, holy, selfless love, that is what dominated the earth.
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13: I find it amazing how in Psalm 22, 23 and 24, we read prophecy regarding the suffering, death and glorification of Jesus. In Acts 3:18, Peter declares, "But those things which God foretold by the mouth of all his prophets, that the Christ would suffer, he has thus fulfilled." What was Peter talking about? There are literally hundreds of prophecies concerning Christ in the Old Testament. Without these prophecies, how could we even know who the Messiah was? In Luke 24, verse 25, Jesus said, "O foolish ones and slow of heart to believe in all that the prophets have spoken." Friend, without the Old or the First Testament, the New or Second would have little foundation. The Bible is one unit, and we need to understand the Old to understand the New. The Holy Spirit has inspired the writers of both for our teaching and encouragement. So let me challenge you today to read the Old Testament through a new lens and see that you'll find Jesus throughout. He's literally everywhere. I'm Pastor Daniel for Faith FM.
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The word hope, when it's used in the Bible, means confident expectation, not just wishing, as we usually mean it. The real difference between faith and hope is that faith is now, and hope is for the future. I wait for the Lord, my soul waits, and in His word I hope. My soul waits for the Lord more than they that watch for the morning, more than those who stand watch and wait for the morning. Why are you cast down, O my soul? Why are you disquieted within me? Hope in God, for I shall yet praise Him, my deliverance, my victory, my prosperity, and my God. Be of good courage, and He shall strengthen your heart, all of you who hope in the Lord. The Lord is good to those who wait for Him, to the soul that seeks Him. It is good that one should hope and quietly wait for the salvation of the Lord. The Lord takes pleasure in those who revere Him, in those who hope in His mercy. Blessed is the one who trusts in the Lord and whose hope is the Lord. For he shall be like a tree planted by the waters that spreads out its roots by the river. It shall pay no attention when heat comes, but its leaves shall be green. He shall not be anxious in the year of drought, nor cease from yielding fruit. We have a strong consolation, we who have fled for refuge, to lay hold upon the hope set before us. This hope we have is an anchor of the soul, both sure and steadfast, which enters within the veil, where the forerunner has already entered for us, Jesus, who has been made our high priest forever. We are saved in hope, but hope that is seen is not hope. For what a man sees, why does he still hope for it? But if we hope for what we do not see, then we wait for it with patience. And not only so, but we glory in our troubles also, knowing that trouble works patience, and patience experience, and experience hope. And hope does not end in shame and dishonor, because the love of God is poured out in abundance in our hearts by the Holy Spirit who is given to us. It is a mystery which has been hidden from ages and from generations, but now is revealed to His saints, to whom God has made known the incomparable riches of the glory of this mystery among the Gentiles, which is Christ in you, the hope of glory. Then I saw new heavens and a new earth, for the first heaven and the first earth had passed away, and there was no longer any sea. And I saw the holy city, the new Jerusalem, coming down from God out of the heavens, prepared as a bride adorned for her husband. I heard a great voice.

Behold, the dwelling of God is with men, and he will make his home with them, and they shall be his people. And God himself shall live with them and be their God. And God shall wipe away all tears from their eyes, and there shall be no more death, sorrow, or crying, neither shall there be any more pain, for the former things are passed away. And he that sat upon the throne said, Behold, I make all things new. And he said to me, Write, for these words are faithful and true. And he said to me, It is done. I am Alpha and Omega, the beginning and the end. This is the day that the Lord has made. Let us rejoice and be glad in it. Now may the God of hope fill you with all joy and peace in believing, that you may abound in hope through the power of the Holy Spirit.

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2: The Desire of Ages, Chapter 35. Peace, be still. It had been an eventful day in the life of Jesus. Beside the Sea of Galilee, he had spoken his first parables, by familiar illustrations, again explaining to the people the nature of his kingdom and the manner in which it was to be established. He had likened his own work to that of the sower, the development of his kingdom, to the growth of the mustard seed and the effect of leaven in a measure of meal. The great final separation of the righteous and the wicked he had pictured in the parables of the wheat and the tares and the fishing net. The exceeding preciousness of the truths he taught had been illustrated by the hidden treasure and the pearl of great price. While in the parable of the householder, he taught his disciples how they were to labor as his representatives. All day he had been teaching and healing. And as evening came on, the crowd still pressed upon him. Day after day, he had ministered to them, scarcely pausing for food or rest. The malicious criticism and misrepresentation with which the Pharisees constantly pursued him made his labors much more severe and harassing. And now the close of the day found him so utterly wearied that he determined to seek retirement in some solitary place across the lake. The eastern shore of Gennesaret was not uninhabited, for there were towns here and there beside the lake, yet it was a desolate region when compared with the western side. It contained a population more heathen than Jewish, and had little communication with Galilee. Thus it offered Jesus the seclusion he sought, and he now bade his disciples accompany him thither. After he had dismissed the multitude, they took him, even as he was, into the boat and hastily set off. But they were not to depart alone. There were other fishing boats lying near the shore, and these were quickly crowded with people who followed Jesus, eager still to see and hear him. The Savior was at last relieved from the pressure of the multitude and overcome with weariness and hunger. He lay down in the stern of the boat and soon fell asleep. The evening had been calm and pleasant, and quiet rested upon the lake. But suddenly, darkness overspread the sky. The wind swept wildly down the mountain gorges along the eastern shore, and a fierce tempest burst upon the lake. The sun had set, and the blackness of night settled down upon the stormy sea. The waves, lashed into fury by the howling winds, dashed fiercely over the disciples' boat and threatened to engulf it. Those hardy fishermen had spent their lives upon the lake and had guided their craft safely through many a storm. But now, their strength and skill availed nothing. They were helpless in the grasp of the tempest, and hope failed them as they saw that their boat was filling. Absorbed in their efforts to save themselves, they had forgotten that Jesus was on board. Now, seeing their labor vain and only death before them, they remembered at whose command they had set out to cross the sea. In Jesus was their only hope. In their helplessness and despair, they cried, "Master! Master!" But the dense darkness hid him from their sight. Their voices were drowned by the roaring of the tempest, and there was no reply. Doubt and fear assailed them. Had Jesus forsaken them? Was he who had conquered disease and demons and even death powerless to help his disciples now? Was he unmindful of them in their distress? Again they call, but there is no answer except the shrieking of the angry blast. Already their boat is sinking. A moment, and apparently they will be swallowed up by the hungry waters. Suddenly, A flash of lightning pierces the darkness, and they see Jesus lying asleep, undisturbed by the tumult. In amazement and despair, they exclaim, "Master, carest thou not that we perish? How can he rest so peacefully while they are in danger and battling with death?" Their cry arouses Jesus. As the lightning's glare reveals him, they see the peace of heaven in his face. They read in his glance self-forgetful, tender love, and their hearts turning to him cry, "Lord, save us, we perish." Never did a soul utter that cry unheeded. As the disciples grasp their oars to make a last effort, Jesus rises. He stands in the midst of his disciples while the tempest rages, the waves break over them, and the lightning illuminates his countenance. He lifts his hand, so often employed in deeds of mercy, and says to the angry sea, "Peace, be still." The storm ceases. The billows sink to rest, the clouds roll away, and the stars shine forth. The boat rests upon a quiet sea. Then, turning to his disciples, Jesus asks sorrowfully, "Why are ye fearful? Have ye not faith?" A hush fell upon the disciples. Even Peter did not attempt to express the awe that filled his heart. The boats that had set out to accompany Jesus had been in the same peril with that of the disciples. Terror and despair had seized the occupants, but the command of Jesus brought quiet to the scene of tumult. The fury of the storm had driven the boats into close proximity, and all on board beheld the miracle. In the calm that followed, fear was forgotten. The people whispered among themselves, "What manner of man is this, that even the winds and the sea obey him?" When Jesus was awakened to meet the storm, he was in perfect peace. There was no trace of fear in word or look, for no fear was in his heart. But he rested not in the possession of almighty power. It was not as the master of earth and sea and sky that he reposed in quiet. That power he had laid down, and he says, "I can of mine own self do nothing." He trusted in the Father's might. It was in faith in God's love and care, that Jesus rested. And the power of that word which stilled the storm was the power of God. As Jesus rested by faith in the Father's care, so we are to rest in the care of our Savior. If the disciples had trusted in him, they would have been kept in peace. Their fear in the time of danger revealed their unbelief. In their efforts to save themselves, they forgot Jesus, and it was only when, in despair of self-dependence, they trusted to him that he could give them help. How often the disciples' experience is ours. When the tempests of temptation gather, and the fierce lightnings flash, and the waves sweep over us, we battle with the storm alone, forgetting that there is one who can help us. We trust in our own strength till our hope is lost and we are ready to perish. Then we remember Jesus, and if we call upon him to save us, we shall not cry in vain. Though he sorrowfully reproves our unbelief and self-confidence, he never fails to give us the help we need. Whether on the land or on the sea, if we have the Savior in our hearts, there is no need of fear. Living faith in the Redeemer will smooth the sea of life and will deliver us from danger in the way that he knows to be best. There is another spiritual lesson in this miracle of the stilling of the tempest. Every man's experience testifies to the truth of the words of Scripture. The wicked are like the troubled sea when it cannot rest. There is no peace, saith my God, to the wicked. Sin has destroyed our peace. While self is unsubdued, we can find no rest. The masterful passions of the heart, no human power can control. We are as helpless here as were the disciples to quiet the raging storm. But he who spoke peace to the billows of Galilee has spoken the word of peace for every soul. However fierce the tempest, those who turn to Jesus with the cry, Lord, save us, will find deliverance. His grace that reconciles the soul to God quiets the strife of human passion, and in his love the heart is at rest. He maketh the storm a calm, so that the waves thereof are still. Then are they glad because they be quiet. So he bringeth them into their desired haven. Being justified by faith, we have peace with God through our Lord Jesus Christ. The work of righteousness shall be peace, and the effect of righteousness, quietness and assurance forever. In the early morning, the Savior and his companions came to shore, and the light of the rising sun touched the sea and land as with the benediction of peace. But no sooner had they stepped upon the beach than their eyes were greeted by a sight more terrible than the fury of the tempest. From some hiding place among the tombs, two madmen rushed upon them as if to tear them to pieces. Hanging about these men were parts of chains which they had broken in escaping from confinement. Their flesh was torn and bleeding, where they had cut themselves with sharp stones. Their eyes glared out from their long and matted hair. The very likeness of humanity seemed to have been blotted out by the demons that possessed them, and they looked more like wild beasts than like men. The disciples and their companions fled in terror, but presently they noticed that Jesus was not with them, and they turned to look for him. He was standing where they had left him. He who had stilled the tempest, who had before met Satan and conquered him, did not flee before these demons. When the men, gnashing their teeth and foaming at the mouth, approached him, Jesus raised that hand which had beckoned the waves to rest, and the men could come no nearer. They stood raging, but helpless before him. With authority, he bade the unclean spirits come out of them. His words penetrated the darkened minds of the unfortunate men. They realized dimly that one was near who could save them from the tormenting demons. They fell at the Savior's feet to worship him, but when their lips were opened to entreat his mercy, the demons spoke through them, crying vehemently, What have I to do with thee, Jesus, thou Son of God Most High? I beseech thee, torment me not. Jesus asked, What is thy name? And the answer was, My name is Legion, for we are many. Using the afflicted men as mediums of communication, they besought Jesus not to send them out of the country. Upon a mountainside, not far distant, a great herd of swine was feeding. Into these the demons asked to be allowed to enter, and Jesus suffered them. Immediately, a panic seized the herd. They rushed madly down the cliff and, unable to check themselves upon the shore, plunged into the lake and perished. Meanwhile, a marvelous change had come over the demoniacs. Light had shone into their minds. Their eyes beamed with intelligence, their countenances so long deformed into the image of Satan became suddenly mild. The blood-stained hands were quiet. and with glad voices, the men praised God for their deliverance. From the cliff, the keepers of the swine had seen all that had occurred, and they hurried away to publish the news to their employers and to all the people. In fear and amazement, the whole population flocked to meet Jesus. The two demoniacs had been the terror of the country. No one had been safe to pass the place where they were, for they would rush upon every traveler with the fury of demons. Now these men were clothed and in their right mind, sitting at the feet of Jesus, listening to his words and glorifying the name of him who had made them whole. But the people who beheld this wonderful scene did not rejoice. The loss of the swine seemed to them of greater moment than the deliverance of these captives of Satan. It was in mercy to the owners of the swine that this loss had been permitted to come upon them. They were absorbed in earthly things and cared not for the great interests of spiritual life. Jesus desired to break the spell of selfish indifference that they might accept his grace. But regret and indignation for their temporal loss blinded their eyes to the Savior's mercy. The manifestation of supernatural power aroused the superstition of the people and excited their fears. Further calamities might follow from having the Savior among them. They apprehended financial ruin and determined to be free from his presence. Those who had crossed the lake with Jesus told of all that had happened on the preceding night, of the peril in the tempest, and how the wind and the sea had been stilled. But their words were without effect. In terror, the people thronged about Jesus, beseeching him to depart from them. And he complied, taking ship at once for the opposite shore. The people of Gergesa had before them the living evidence of Christ's power and mercy. They saw the men who had been restored to reason, but they were so fearful of endangering their earthly interests that he who had vanquished the prince of darkness before their eyes was treated as an intruder, and the gift of heaven was turned from their doors. We have not the opportunity of turning from the person of Christ, as had the Gergesians. But still, there are many who refuse to obey his word, because obedience would involve the sacrifice of some worldly interest. Lest his presence shall cause them pecuniary loss, many reject his grace and drive his spirit from them. But far different was the feeling of the restored demoniacs. They desired the company of their deliverer. In his presence, they felt secure from the demons that had tormented their lives and wasted their manhood. As Jesus was about to enter the boat, they kept close to his side, knelt at his feet, and begged him to keep them near him, where they might ever listen to his words. But Jesus bade them go home and tell what great things the Lord had done for them. Here was a work for them to do, to go to a heathen home and tell of the blessing they had received from Jesus. It was hard for them to be separated from the Savior. Great difficulties were sure to beset them in association with their heathen countrymen, and their long isolation from society seemed to have disqualified them for the work he had indicated. But as soon as Jesus pointed out their duty, they were ready to obey. Not only did they tell their own households and neighbors about Jesus, but they went throughout Decapolis, everywhere declaring his power to save and describing how he had freed them from the demons. In doing this work, they could receive a greater blessing than if merely for benefit to themselves they had remained in his presence. It is in working to spread the good news of salvation that we are brought near to the Savior. The two restored demoniacs were the first missionaries whom Christ sent to preach the gospel in the region of Decapolis. For a few moments only, These men had been privileged to hear the teachings of Christ. Not one sermon from his lips had ever fallen upon their ears. They could not instruct the people as the disciples who had been daily with Christ were able to do. But they bore in their own person the evidence that Jesus was the Messiah. They could tell what they knew, what they themselves had seen and heard and felt of the power of Christ. This is what everyone can do whose heart has been touched by the grace of God. John, the beloved disciple, wrote, "That which we have seen and heard, declare we unto you." As witnesses for Jesus, we are to tell what we know, what we ourselves have seen and heard and felt. If we have been following Jesus step by step, we shall have something right to the point to tell concerning the way in which he has led us. We can tell how we have tested his promise and found the promise true. We can bear witness to what we have known of the grace of Christ. This is the witness for which our Lord calls, for want of which the world is perishing. Though the people of Gergesa had not received Jesus, he did not leave them to the darkness they had chosen. When they bade him depart from them, they had not heard his words. They were ignorant of that which they were rejecting. Therefore he again sent the light to them by those to whom they would not refuse to listen. In causing the destruction of the swine, it was Satan's purpose to turn the people away from the Savior and prevent the preaching of the gospel in that region. But this very occurrence roused the whole country as nothing else could have done and directed attention to Christ. Though the Savior himself departed, the men whom he had healed remained as witnesses to his power. Those who had been mediums of the Prince of Darkness became channels of light, messengers of the Son of God. Men marveled as they listened to the wondrous news. A door was opened to the gospel throughout that region. When Jesus returned to Decapolis, the people flocked about him. And for 3 days, not merely the inhabitants of one town, but thousands from all the surrounding region heard the message of salvation. Even the power of demons is under the control of our Savior, and the working of evil is overruled for good. The encounter with the demoniacs of Gergesa had a lesson for the disciples. It showed the depths of degradation to which Satan is seeking to drag the whole human race, and the mission of Christ to set men free from his power. Those wretched beings dwelling in the place of graves, possessed by demons, in bondage to uncontrolled passions and loathsome lusts, represent what humanity would become if given up to satanic jurisdiction. Satan's influence is constantly exerted upon men to distract the senses, control the mind for evil, and incite to violence and crime. He weakens the body, darkens the intellect, and debases the soul. Whenever men reject the Savior's invitation, they are yielding themselves to Satan. Multitudes in every department in life, in the home, in business, and even in the church are doing this today. It is because of this that violence and crime have overspread the earth, and moral darkness like the pall of death enshrouds the habitations of men. Through his specious temptations, Satan leads men to worse and worse evils, till utter depravity and ruin are the result. The only safeguard against his power is found in the presence of Jesus. Before men and angels, Satan has been revealed as men's enemy and destroyer, Christ as men's friend and deliverer. His Spirit will develop in man all that will ennoble the character and dignify the nature. It will build man up for the glory of God, in body and soul and spirit. For God hath not given us the spirit of fear, but of power and of love and of a sound mind. He has called us to the obtaining of the glory, the character of our Lord Jesus Christ, has called us to be conformed to the image of His Son. And souls that have been degraded into instruments of Satan are still, through the power of Christ, transformed into messengers of righteousness and sent forth by the Son of God to tell what great things the Lord hath done for thee and hath compassion on thee.

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6: Today we're going to start walking through the Beatitudes and following Jesus through the Beatitudes. It's my privilege to be able to share with you today what it means to walk with Jesus through the Beatitudes. When I was studying in seminary, I was often intrigued by the prophecies of Daniel and the prophecies of Revelation. But I came to realize that the bits of the Bible that we tend to think of as being simple to understand, that we tend to skip over in our reading, such as the Beatitudes, are actually pregnant with very deep spiritual significance. And so it's my privilege to walk with all of us here today as we go through these incredibly powerful teachings of our Lord and Savior, Jesus Christ. We're going to be focusing on Matthew's version of the Beatitudes. There are two versions of the Beatitudes, one in Luke chapter 6 and the other in Matthew chapter 5. But we're going to be focusing on Matthew's version of the Beatitudes. We're going to have a brief overview to the Beatitudes themselves. Then we're going to focus on the first of the Beatitudes. Blessed are the poor in spirit, for theirs is the kingdom of heaven. What was Jesus saying, and how does this apply to us today? We are truly living in troubled times, and it's important for us as followers of Jesus Christ to know what it means to follow him in a practical way. It's important for us that our Christian faith is expressed in the daily decisions we take day by day. And so as we go through the Beatitudes, I pray that like me, you'll be blessed as we discover what Jesus was saying. And as I speak, my prayer is that the Spirit will speak to each of our hearts. But before we open the Beatitudes, we will ask the Holy Spirit to speak to us. So shall we pray? Oh, Heavenly Father, I want to thank you for these beautiful teachings of Jesus. I thank you, Father, that they echo down through the centuries and they apply to us today. I ask, Father, that your Spirit will speak to our hearts, you will move our feet, you will transform our thinking as we reflect on these simple yet profound teachings of our Lord and Savior. I ask, Father, that you forgive me for my sins, that you hide me behind the cross of Calvary, that you anoint me with your Spirit today, that what I share will be from your throne of grace. I ask this mercy in Jesus' name. Amen. The Beatitudes really are a series of brief statements. They are simple words, and yet they have profound meanings. These teachings of Jesus are primarily for his disciples. When we read in Matthew chapter 5, Jesus is giving these teachings to the 12, the disciples who've gathered around him. Yes, there is a wider crowd out there, but in the Beatitudes, Jesus is speaking to those who are followers of his. They are his disciples. He is teaching them what it means to live as a follower of Jesus Christ. And so these teachings of Jesus, they apply to any today, in any corner of the globe, anybody today who considers themselves to be a follower of Jesus, then these Beatitudes are for you. Now, before we get into the first beatitude, let's just reflect for a moment on what it means to be blessed, because we're very familiar with the expressions, blessed are the peacemakers, for they shall be called the children of God, and so forth. But what does it mean to be blessed? Well, we find actually that in the Greek and the Hebrew, there are two words for blessed. The first of those words in the Greek is eulogeo. We get the word eulogy from that. The Hebrew equivalent is barakah or barakah. This word does not appear in the Beatitudes, either in Matthew nor in Luke. Now, the sense of the word eulogeo is that when you are praying for God's blessing upon somebody, this is the word you would use. So, for instance, if you were saying, "Oh, Father, I pray your blessing upon this family as they embark on this journey. Oh, Father, we pray for the blessing of your presence as we gather to worship you this morning." Oh, we might say beside a sick person's bed, "Oh, Father, we ask for your blessing to rest upon this sick child of yours." That is the word that is the situation where you would use eulogeo. But that is not the word that Jesus uses. The word that Jesus uses is makarios in the Greek. In the Hebrew it is asia. And the word makarios is not used in a wish list when you want wishing to invoke God's blessing. But it is a word that recognizes an existing state of happiness or blessedness or oneness with God. In essence, the word makarios affirms a quality of spirituality that is already present. You're not asking for this from God. Jesus is describing, this is what it means to live in my kingdom. We might say that Sister Jones is a blessed sister within our church. We're not asking God for a blessing when we use that phrase, but we are affirming a quality in Sister Jones's life that already exists. In the Beatitudes, it's important that we understand the distinction between these words, eulogeo and makarios. For instance, the third Beatitude says this, "Blessed are the meek, for they shall inherit the earth." Now, we are not to understand this to mean, if you are meek, then you will inherit the earth. That would be using the word eulogeo, but that is not what Jesus uses. He uses the word makarios. What he's saying is that blessed are the people, the point is not exhortation to a kind of behavior. Jesus is simply affirming that in this life, there is a blessedness for the meek, and by the way, they have the promise that they will inherit the earth. We will come to that beatitude tomorrow as we journey through these beatitudes together. And so the term makarios is important for us to reflect upon this morning. The next thing I want to share in the introduction to the Beatitudes is the structure of the Beatitudes. And I'm trying to move the slides on forward. If we can move to the next slide back there. The structure of the Beatitudes is different in Luke to Matthew. And here we have on the screen the Beatitudes in Luke chapter 6. And what are some of the observations we can make about this version of the Beatitudes? Well, you notice there that the Beatitudes in Luke, it starts with four blessed statements, and those four blessed statements are paralleled by four woe statements. So, for instance, we have, if you turn in your Bibles to the passage we're talking about, Luke chapter 6, it says, "Blessed are you who are poor, for yours is the kingdom of God." So, blessed are the poor at the top of Luke chapter 6. And then on the bottom half of the Beatitudes there, we have woe to the rich, but woe to you who are rich, for you have received your consolation. Then the second positive Beatitude is, "Blessed are you who are hungry now, for you shall be filled." And that's paralleled in verse 25 by the woe. It says, "Woe to you who are full now, for you shall be hungry." Then the third positive beatitude is found in verse 21. It said, "Blessed are you who weep now, for you shall laugh." And that is paralleled by the third woe of these beatitudes in verse 25 that says, "Blessed or woe to you who are laughing now, for you will mourn and weep." And then finally, The fourth of these blessings is in verse 22. Blessed are you when people hate you, when they exclude you, revile you, and defame you on the account of the Son of Man. Rejoice in that day and leap for joy, for surely your reward is great in heaven, for that is what their ancestors did to the prophets. This is the longest of the Beatitudes, both in Matthew and in Luke. And this one focuses on persecution. And this is paralleled in verse 26 by the woe that goes with it. It says, woe to you when all speak well of you, for that is what their ancestors did to the false prophets. So what can we learn about these teaching of Jesus, what it means to follow Jesus, just from Luke's version of the Beatitudes? Well, we notice there that where does Jesus actually appear in this version of the Beatitudes? He doesn't appear in the first, the second, the third, the fifth, the sixth, the seventh, or the eighth. He doesn't appear in these Beatitudes. He appears in the fourth Beatitude, which is the longest, and that has to do with persecution. And you notice that in this beatitude about persecution, that it speaks about negatives. Blessed are you when people hate you, when they exclude you, when they revile you, and when they defame you. You have four negatives. And then you have at the heart of Luke's Beatitudes, that's where Jesus appears, on account of the Son of Man. And when Jesus enters the picture when we're facing persecution, then everything becomes positive. Rejoice in that day and leap for joy, for surely your reward is great in heaven, for that is what their ancestors did to the prophets. That is, you'll be counted among the prophets because you spoke up for Jesus Christ. The turning point in this beatitude is the presence of Jesus. In this beatitude here, we see that Jesus, literally, he is in the heart of the Beatitudes. He is in the middle of the Beatitudes. He appears in the heart of the longest, which is the fourth of these Beatitudes. What lessons do we learn from this? Well, simply this, that it is unbiblical to assume that just because things seem to be going well in life in a material sense, that things must be well with God. And it is also dangerous to assume that just because things appear to be going badly in life for you, you are hungry, you are weeping, you are hated by all men, and you are poor. It is dangerous to assume that just because things appear to be going badly in life, that somehow things are going wrong with God. And so this beatitude invites us to look beyond our the realities that we're experiencing today. If we cannot assume that if I'm rich, therefore I'm blessed by God, if I'm poor, therefore I'm cursed by God, Jesus is denying the prosperity gospel within these beatitudes. And he's inviting us to look beyond our physical condition, how wealthy we are, how happy we are, how full we are in our stomachs, and to reflect on our walk with him that goes beyond and transcends these physical realities. We also see in this beatitude that Jesus is the heart of the Christian life. This invites us to ponder, does it not? Is Jesus Christ at the heart of our lives today? Is he an afterthought? Is he a footnote? Is he someone that we may talk about on Sabbath morning? Or is he really at the heart of our daily existence? Because these beatitudes are given to guide us in daily living. And so the challenge in Luke's Beatitudes, the challenge to us is to ask, is Jesus Christ at the center of my life? Or to put it another way, does my life revolve around Jesus Christ and his presence and my teachings day by day? So then we come to Matthew's Beatitudes. If you want to turn in your Bibles to Matthew chapter 5, we see there that Matthew structures the Beatitudes in a different way. In Matthew's Beatitudes, we see that we have a series of blessed statements, and we're just going to go through them now, beginning in Matthew chapter 5, in verse 2 there. And again, Jesus is speaking to his disciples. So if you're watching this, you're in the congregation, you're watching this on the live streaming, and you're wondering, what does it mean to follow Jesus Christ today? These Beatitudes are a wonderful starter point for that discovery, that journey of discovery of what it means to follow Jesus. And so Jesus starts in verse 3 by saying, blessed are the poor in spirit, for theirs is the kingdom of heaven. Blessed are those who mourn, for they shall be comforted. Blessed are the meek, for they will inherit the earth. Blessed are those who hunger and thirst after righteousness, for they shall be filled. Blessed are the merciful, they shall receive mercy. Blessed are the pure in heart, for they shall see God. Blessed are the peacemakers, for they shall be called the children of God. Blessed are those who are persecuted for righteousness' sake, for theirs is the kingdom of heaven. And then again on persecution, verses 11 through 12. Blessed are you when people revile you and persecute you and utter all kinds of evil against you falsely on my account. Rejoice and be glad, for your reward is great in heaven, for in the same way they persecuted the prophets that were before you. Now, whereas in Luke's version of the Beatitudes, you have four positive blessings followed by four negative woes, and Jesus is in the heart of those Beatitudes, in Matthew's version of the Beatitudes, Jesus doesn't appear in any of those Beatitudes until the very final one, which is the one on persecution, in verses 11 and 12. And if you take a look at those verses just a bit more closely, you notice that just as Luke has done, so Matthew balances out the positives with the negatives. So it starts out, blessed are you when people revile you, that's a negative. When they persecute you, that's a negative. And utter all kinds of evil against you falsely, that's a negative. And then the turning point is on my account. The presence of Jesus is at the heart of the last of these Beatitudes. So in the midst of persecution for the name of Jesus Christ, when it is done, when you are persecuted for Jesus Christ, then the situation is changed. Then the positives kick in. Rejoice, be glad, for your reward is great in heaven, for in the same way they persecuted the prophets who were before you. So whereas in Luke's Beatitudes, the question is, does my life revolve around Jesus? Is that Jesus and his teachings, are they the center of my life? And does everything else revolve around them? This is a great question for Christians today. We listen to many voices. You may listen to this media outlet or that media outlet. You might like this politician or that politician. You may actually, without realizing it, be following the philosophy of your favorite movie star or pop singer or whoever who may listen to. But in these Beatitudes, we're invited to listen to the words of Jesus and Jesus alone, to allow Jesus to be the center of our life, that our life revolves around him and we are guided by the principles of his teaching. That is what it means to follow Jesus. And in Matthew's Beatitudes, it's not just that our life revolves around Jesus, but Jesus is the climax of our living, that our dream, our hope, our desire is to see Jesus again face to face. If I have no desire to see Jesus tomorrow, why would I live for him today? If I'm not filled with the hope and joy of him saying, well done, good and faithful servant, why would I put up with persecution on his account today? Just around the world, even in this last week, I've been tragic stories of martyrs for the faith. And there was a young boy late last week who was brutally killed by a mob. I won't say where, but it's on the other side of the world. A young Christian boy was killed for his faith, and he did not recant his faith, knowing he was facing certain death. For that young boy, the hope of seeing Jesus once again was enough to get him through that chapter of persecution. But if Jesus is not the goal of our life, if meeting Jesus is not the purpose, is not our driving hope, if we do not have the blessed hope, but we have a knowledge of Jesus, but the hope and the love of Jesus in our hearts, then it's going to be hard for us to make it through those times of persecution. And so these Beatitudes, even though they are structured differently in Luke and Matthew, they contain important questions for us today. What does my life revolve around today? Is Jesus really the center of my life? What is the focus of my life today? Am I really yearning to meet Jesus? Am I hoping to meet with him one day and hear, well done, thou good and faithful servant? How does my relationship with Jesus affect whether I'm blessed today or not? Indeed, mate, let's turn that question around. Can I be blessed by God today if Jesus is not the center of my life and the focus of my life? If I do not build my life upon the rock, which in the context of the Sermon on the Mount are the teachings of Jesus himself, then when the storms of life come, my house will fade away. It is the wise man, the wise woman build their house upon the rock. That is the teachings of Jesus that allows us to survive the storms that come our way in life. So with this kind of introduction in mind to the Beatitudes, I want to invite us now to reflect on the first of the Beatitudes. It's a beautiful Beatitude. It's one that we're very familiar with. Maybe we learnt it, we memorized it in Pathfinders. If this is the first time that you're hearing these Beatitudes, I invite you to spend some time just chewing them over them in your mind, turning them over and asking, what does God have to say for you in these beautiful, these simple but profound teachings of Jesus? So the first beatitude, and the only beatitude we're going to spend time on in today's seminar together, is found in verse 3 of Matthew 5. And it says there, "Blessed are the poor in spirit, for theirs is the kingdom of heaven." Or as somebody once said, "I need help. I can't do it alone." So what is Jesus talking about in this beatitude? Well, it's interesting that Luke has this statement. Luke says, Jesus says that blessed are the poor. Luke does not say blessed are the poor in spirit. But as Matthew says, blessed are the poor in spirit. And so we might ask ourselves, you know, if Matthew is writing later to a wealthier Christian community than Luke, has Matthew sold out? He doesn't want to offend his rich audience. Whereas Luke says, blessed are the poor, that really means like those who are financially poor. Matthew says, blessed are the poor in spirit. So he softens it away from a financial aspect. Has Matthew sold out to a wealthier Christian community? Is he trying to soften the impact of the gospel for those who are wealthy in material goods, but who are maybe poor in spirit? Well, I would say absolutely not, because the expression poor in spirit is a profound expression of kingdom living. And why is that? Well, first of all, we'd say this, that in the Gospels, poverty is neither a hindrance nor is it a condition for salvation. Neither is poverty a result of salvation. Jesus does not teach a prosperity gospel here, but neither does he deny a prosperity gospel. He's simply saying that poverty is neither a hindrance nor a condition nor the automatic result of salvation. The Franciscans, a very famous order of monks, they take vows of poverty. And St. Francis of Assisi, he committed his life to poverty. And even to this day, the Franciscans, they take vows of poverty. And all through the Dark Ages or the Middle Ages, we had mendicants. Those were friars who would walk around begging for their daily needs. That was never the intent of the Franciscans. Francis of Assisi, his intent in setting up the order was that the monks would not depend on people, but they would work for their own living, and in working for their own living on their farms, they would necessarily be subsistence farmers and therefore poor. But over time, this evolved, so the Franciscans would actually start begging people for the funds that they would live on. But in this beatitude of Jesus, Jesus does not idealize poverty. And he does not sanction or explain that poverty is an ideal spiritual condition. Matthew does not say that you can be poor in body but rich in spirit. Nor does he say that if you are rich externally, that somehow this affects the state of your walk with God. Furthermore, in this beatitude here, we cannot take a poor now, rich later attitude, that if I'm poor today financially in the world, I can look forward to the time when I will inherit the kingdom of God and all the riches thereof. No, we cannot take this message from the beatitude. Rather, Matthew, throughout his gospel, presents God as a God who lacks nothing. In Exodus chapter 3, verses 7 and 8, and that we reflected on this in our sermon two nights ago on the call of Moses, we realized that God's goodness to Israel was revealed in the elimination of all conditions that lead to poverty and human want. Because God promised Moses, in Exodus chapter 3, he promised him a good land, a broad land, a land flowing with milk and honey. No longer would they be moving around in the wilderness, living day to day from the manna that would fall, but now they would lead settled agricultural lives, able to plant their crops, able to have honeybees, and so forth. And so God's goodness is revealed in the promised land, that promise to Moses of Exodus 3, 7 through 8, in the elimination of those conditions that lead to poverty and need. See, poverty and the silent suffering that it represent a denial of the goodness and the perfection of God. They represent a denial of God's intent for his children. I've served for many years in refugee situations, and I can tell you this, that refugees in refugee camps, they often come across as being aggressive, and they snatch and they grab whatever they can. And when you come to a refugee camp, if you're working there and you have money in the bank and you have food in your fridge and you have a supermarket down the road that you can go and get food from, you're not worried about your daily bread. And that changes how you live. But if everything is snatched away from you and you have to leave your home and now you're living in a camp and there are 50,000 people fighting for food supplies and there's only food supplies for 20,000 people, you're not going to survive and you're not going to feed your family by being polite. You suddenly have to fight for everything you can possibly get. And I've served in refugee zones in many parts of the world. And I've seen the transformation that takes place in the human character when you are reduced to abject poverty and you have to fight for your daily subsistence. Good manners, being polite, standing in queue, it goes out the window. In one location where I used to serve, the crowds were so aggressive that we used to pile old rusty cars, burnt out wrecks, in front of our warehouses just to slow the flow of the crowd towards the food warehouses. It was a crowd control measure, because if you have rusty cars and heaps of scrap metal all around your warehouses, people have to clamber over it to get to their food. This is a form of crowd control. I once had to tell a young intern, I said, we're delivering food in this part of a country, and at the moment we give food to 50,000 families a month in this part of the world, and this was with ADRA many years ago, and I said, but we have to reallocate 10,000 family assignments to another region where there's a fresh wave of refugees. And I'd like you to go up and tell the people there that we're reducing from 50 to 40,000 families getting food. Now, this young man was eager to please, and he went off there. And he came back with his tail between his legs. It was a painful experience. Telling people that you are removing their daily bread is not an easy experience. And in this beatitude here, we realize that poverty and all the silent suffering that it represents a denial of the goodness and the perfection of God. It reduces us beyond what God intends us to be. Secondly, we see in this beatitude that salvation comes to those who are poor in spirit. But what does this mean? Well, I invite you to turn in your Bibles to Isaiah chapter 66, where Isaiah talks about this concept of the poor in spirit. In Isaiah chapter 66, many theologians believe that Jesus is building on this teaching of Isaiah. Isaiah chapter 66, we see there in verse 2. And in Isaiah is talking in verses 1 through 4 about what is acceptable worship to God. And in the midst of this passage about what is acceptable worship to God, we see there, Isaiah chapter 66, the second half of that verse, it says there, "But this is the one to whom I shall look, to the humble and contrite in spirit, who trembles at my word." Now, Isaiah rarely uses the word poor at all in his book. Sometimes he uses it to refer to those who do not have sufficient to eat, such as if you turn back to Isaiah 58, and verse 7, Isaiah says there that the kind of worship that God seeks for, he says, "Is it not to share your bread with the hungry and to bring the homeless poor into your house?" That is one instance where Isaiah uses the word poor to refer to those who are literally hungry and have no.

we have an absence of physical need, then we start to trust in ourselves and our physical resources, and we no longer need to trust our Heavenly Father for our daily bread. Jesus is also warning us here against a religious self-sufficiency. Many of his crowd, listening to him when he first spoke these words, if you turn back to Matthew 5, many of them were Pharisees and Sadducees. They would say to Jesus later in John's Gospel, "We are the children of Abraham." They were proud of their ethnic heritage, that they were the descendants of Abraham. But you know, they looked down on the Gentiles. They had a sense of ethnic self-sufficiency. They had a sense of religious self-sufficiency because they followed the teachings of Moses. And in this teaching here, "Blessed are the poor in spirit," that is, those who know they need God's grace and who tremble at God's word, Jesus is counseling us against a sense of religious self-sufficiency. Now, for some of us here today in our congregation, or for you watching online, what would religious self-sufficiency look like? It might mean, for instance, believing that your name, you've been baptized, and we praise God for that. "He that believeth and is baptized shall be saved," Mark 16:16. That is well and good. But there are some people who their lives wander away from God. I've had experience as a pastor where a church board will say, "Well, Pastor Brian, we haven't seen this person for 20 years. Please could you connect with them and ask, do they still consider themselves an Adventist or not?" And when you connect with them, they may be living in Texas and your church is in Maine, for instance, the other end of the country. And as you talk with them, you realize they're leading an entirely godless life. And you say, "Well, our church board would like to know, would you like your name taken off the church rolls?" And they say, "Oh, no, I don't want my name taken. I want my name on the church rolls." "Why?" "Well, just in case, Pastor, just in case." It's kind of like a spiritual insurance policy. It's in the back pocket. I know I'm not leading a godly life, but it's just in case I need it. Jesus is cautioning us against believing that because we have godly parents or a Christian education or praying grandmothers or terminal degrees, that we live lives of good deeds, that we have a great intellectual understanding of doctrine, and we live seemingly upright and moral lives. He's cautioning us against relying upon that for our right standing before our Heavenly Father. The poor in spirit are those who come before God with empty hands, who do not bring anything to God, who do not say to their Heavenly Father, "You owe me salvation because of look who, how good I really am." But they come before God with a sense of utter, they realize their lack of worthiness, and they come before God with a desperate sense of their need for his grace in their lives. Thirdly, the poor in spirit, according to this beatitude of Jesus, they already dwell within the kingdom of God. And what is this kingdom within the Gospel of Matthew? Well, it is the sovereignty of God in the lives of individuals and communities. In the Lord's Prayer, later in the Sermon on the Mount, in Matthew chapter 6 and verse 10, Jesus teaches us to pray, "Thy kingdom come," which implies that there is a future manifestation of his kingdom. But then in Luke chapter 11, verse 20, Jesus says to the Pharisees, he says, "But if it is by the finger of God that I cast out the demons, then the kingdom of God has come to you." So in the teachings of Jesus, there is a present manifestation of the kingdom of God, and there is a future manifestation of the kingdom of God. We might say there is the kingdom of grace today, and there is the kingdom of glory tomorrow. And in this beatitude, Jesus says, "Blessed are the poor in spirit, for theirs is the kingdom of heaven." That is, they live within the kingdom of grace today, and they have the hope and the promise that when the kingdom of glory is manifest, when Jesus comes again, they will be found in the Lamb's Book of Life. So what are the implications of this beatitude for us today? Well, firstly, poverty is a sign that God's plan for humanity is not being fulfilled. Turn in your Bible to Matthew chapter 11, just a few chapters later, and John the Baptist, he's not sure whether Jesus is the Messiah, and he sends messages to Jesus, and he says, "Are you really the one that we were hoping for? Are you really the Messiah of God?" And Jesus answered in Matthew chapter 11 and verse 4, and this is what he says. He says, "Go and tell John what you see and hear. The blind receive their sight, the lame walk, the lepers are cleansed, the deaf hear, the dead are raised, and the poor have good news brought to them. And blessed is anyone who takes no offense at me." Only well-fed Christians would assume that food would not be a tangible manifestation of the good news of the kingdom of God to chronically hungry Christians.
And the reality today in many parts of the world is that disciples of Jesus

are hungry. A number of years ago, it was my privilege to preach in Haiti. And when I stood up to preach, I realized that all of the children were fast asleep in the pews. And when the service was over, I asked the pastor, I said, "How come all of the children are asleep?" He said, "Well, pastor," he said, "they have one meal a day. Their meal today is after church. They've gone 24 hours without a meal. They've gone to school yesterday. They're living in the heat. Those children are chronically hungry. That's why they're sleeping through your sermon." And so however you break the bread of life from the word of God, those children are looking for a literal loaf of bread to satisfy their hunger. It is only well-fed Christians would assume that the bringing of the gospel of Jesus Christ does not involve ministering to the physical needs of those who are in need today. The teaching of the parable of the sheep and the goats later on in this gospel, Matthew 25, 31 through 46, indicates to us today that any share in the future kingdom of God is equated with our efforts today to alleviate the impact of poverty and suffering. As Jesus said, "I was hungry and you gave me food." Therefore, if the proclamation of the good news of Jesus Christ, of the kingdom of God, is to have any impact today, I want to challenge us today by reflecting on the fact that preaching the gospel must be accompanied by reversing the conditions and alleviating the impact of human suffering and human poverty. We cannot just preach the gospel and leave people hungry. The bread of life is physical as well as spiritual. "Blessed are the poor in spirit," says Jesus. We recognize our own desperate need of God, and we ask God to meet our needs. But in so doing, we are to be sensitive to the needs of others, physical and spiritual. And we're invited by Jesus in his beatitude to minister to those who are caught up in the snares of poverty. Secondly, if we turn back to this beatitude here, "Blessed are the poor in spirit, for theirs is the kingdom of heaven." The obvious implication here is that a proud spirit is a cause of stumbling, that it will keep you out of the kingdom of God. If the poor in spirit are in the kingdom of God, those who are humble, those who tremble at the word of God, those who have a need of their self, their lack, and they're desperate for God's grace in their lives, then the corollary is also true, that those who are filled with their own self-sufficiency, who come to God on the basis of their own merit and their own worthiness and say, "Father, you owe us our eternal salvation because look how good we are," then those people are outside of the kingdom of God. The poor in spirit acknowledge God as the ultimate source of power, of life, and of meaning. And so in this gospel, particularly in Matthew chapter 13, verses 44 through 46, the poor in spirit reorder their lives in order that they may serve those in need around them. If you want to turn there for a moment, Matthew chapter 13, where Jesus talks more about what it means to be in the kingdom of God. Remember, "Blessed are the poor in spirit, for theirs is the kingdom of heaven." In Matthew chapter 13, Jesus has three parables about what it means to live in that kingdom of heaven. And you see there, I'll just read one of those parables now, verse 45, Matthew 13. Again, "The kingdom of heaven is like a merchant in search of fine pearls. On finding one pearl of great value, he went and sold all that he had, and he bought it." Now, the important thing about this description of the kingdom of God is Jesus is not saying that the kingdom of God is the pearl. What does he liken the kingdom of God to? He says the kingdom of heaven is like a merchant in search of fine pearls. That is, it is the process of searching for the pearl of great value. That is a description of what it means to experience the kingdom of God. What does that mean in practice? Well, if you know there is something of great value in your garden, that you lay aside everything in your life and you focus single-mindedly on finding that thing of great value in your garden, yes? The kingdom of God is that searching process. It means putting aside those things that may tie me down, putting aside those things that are of secondary importance, putting aside those things that distract me from making Jesus the center of my life and the focus of my life. And so in this beatitude here, Jesus is inviting us to turn away from those material things in our life that offer a false sense of security and to search for that pearl of great price. And it is in the searching for that pearl of great price that we are emptied of self-sufficiency and we trust in no other foundation other than Jesus and his teachings in our lives today. And then there is, thirdly, we turn back to Matthew chapter 5 and finally here, "Blessed are the poor in spirit, for theirs is the kingdom of heaven."
The poor in spirit live today by the principles of the kingdom of God. You cannot say that you dwell within the kingdom of God, but refuse to live by the principles of the kingdom of God. If we call ourselves disciples and followers of Jesus Christ, we've been born again into God's kingdom, then we are to live the principles of that kingdom. And in practical terms, the poor in spirit in Matthew and in Isaiah, they strive for justice, for peace, and for righteousness. Therefore, those who are poor in spirit do not stand idly by while injustices are being perpetrated, while conflicts are encouraged.

0: We can respond intellectually. How do we respond practically? And wherever we may live in the world today, you will always find those who are caught up in poverty, living down your own street or within your own community. It is not hard in our world today to find those who are struggling to feed their children or to put a roof over their homes, over their heads. How do we respond to those caught in poverty? In whose kingdom am I living today? Does my life reflect the values of the kingdom of God? Or does my life reflect the values of the kingdoms of this world? These are good questions. Blessed are the poor in spirit, said Jesus, for theirs is the kingdom of heaven. The world will see the principles of the kingdom of heaven lived out in the lives of the poor in spirit. Those who are humble. Those who have no sense of self-sufficiency. Those who realize that they live by the grace of God day by day. And those whose hands are strengthened as they receive God's grace to be a blessing in their community, to bind up the brokenhearted, to heal those who are hurting, to feed the poor, to bring shelter to the homeless, to visit those in prison, etc., etc. What promise or invitation from God is there for you today in this beatitude? Is God speaking to your heart this morning, this evening, wherever you may be watching? Blessed, said Jesus, are the poor in spirit. If you hear the Holy Spirit speaking to your heart as I share these words with you today, do not harden your hearts. Do not say, I'll think about this tomorrow. Do not say, I'm busy today, I'll think about this at a more convenient time. No, blessed, said Jesus, are the poor in spirit. Today, as we hear these words, do not harden your hearts. Do not quell the movings of the Spirit upon your heart. But ask God that you indeed will be counted among the blessed who are poor in spirit, that you may experience the blessings of living in God's kingdom today. As we journey through these Beatitudes, we're going to look more deeply at the remaining Beatitudes over the coming 4 days. It's my prayer that as we journey through these Beatitudes, we'll not just be learning stuff for our heads, but we're going to be experiencing the transformation of heart that comes when the Holy Spirit works upon us and brings a harvest of righteousness in our lives today, tomorrow, and in the coming days, weeks, and months. May God bless us as we journey through these Beatitudes together. And remember, blessed are the poor in spirit, for theirs is the kingdom of heaven. Amen.
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6: Welcome back to the 10-Minute Marriage Tips to Keep You Hitched with Kyle. My name's Kyle, and I have with me Dr. Phil again in the studio.
7: How are you, Kyle?
6: Doing well.
7: See you again.
6: Doing well, mate. Today's episode on partnership, you've actually brought a partner in to the studio.
7: One of my really good friends, Pastor Roger Affle.
6: Pastor Roger Affle. Welcome to the show, mate.
8: Yeah. Thank you for having me.
6: How far have you come just for this?
8: All the way from Wagga.
7: Wagga.
6: Does it take like a day to drive out there?
8: No, just 3 hours.
7: A couple of hours, mate.
6: Okay. Yeah. I'm new to town. So, thanks for coming, Rog. Partnership. Phil,
7: yeah,
6: what have you got for us?
7: Well, we're going to talk about partnership today. I want to read us a verse, Ecclesiastes, chapter 4, verse 9 and 10. Two people are better off than one, for they can help each other succeed. If one falls, the other can reach out and help. But if someone falls alone, he is in real trouble, or they are in real trouble. So today we're talking about partnership, Rog, and that verse just sets us up. Sets the whole thing up. When does a partnership or a marriage become a family? In your opinion?
8: In my opinion, it starts at the marriage.
7: Straight away.
8: Yeah.
7: Not when you have kids.
8: Not when you have kids.
7: Okay.
8: That's just my firm opinion because
7: it's good.
8: I believe that you in your marriage have to discover the values for the foundation that you want your family to be set up in.
7: Alas.
8: So if that value or foundation is not set and you have kids, you're figuring it out with no structure.
7: So Rog and I both have children. You've got more than me. I've got two. We stayed
8: two awesome
7: simple.
8: Kids you've got. So.
7: Kyle, on the other hand, did you hear that advice? I hope you got that loud and clear there, Kyle.
6: Taking notes in the office here.
7: That's awesome, mate. So family become a family. Family straight away. You set the values for everything. I like that. So,
6: how many kids have you got, Phil?
7: Two.
6: Roger, how big is your tribe?
8: Yeah, I've got four.
6: Four?
8: Yeah, four.
6: And how many are you going to have?
8: Four.
6: Four more.
7: That makes eight. Roger said,
6: that's amazing. Quick, tell Roger's wife, eight, he's having eight kids.
7: Roger said,
8: we would love more.
7: Solid foundation.
8: We would love more.
6: Phil, how many more are you having?
7: That's it. We're done.
6: Okay, because you are getting old. So.
7: None for Australia, one for me, one for my wife. That's okay. So we're going into loyalty.
8: Mm.
7: Now, this is often seen when you go out for dinner or with friends or you're in a social setting.
8: Mm.
7: Kyle, keep writing them notes, buddy.
6: Mm-hmm.
7: So when you go out to dinner, so what's important? What's important as a couple when you go out?
8: I think it's important that as a couple, you guys are on the same page.
7: Mm.
8: Even in the moment, if you're not on the same page.
7: Is that what I mean?
8: You know, because sometimes there are times when you walk out, you're not always, seeing eye to eye. But
7: I like it.
8: You've got to make sure you've got each other's back as you're in that social context. Because
7: so it might mean that you go in that context. You don't agree with anything that has just been said.
8: Yep.
7: And you're like, nah, this is the case. And then you sort it out later.
8: Yeah. Yeah, absolutely, because the last thing you want to do is throw each other in the
7: Why bus. Is it important to protect each other when you're out and about in a social setting?
8: Because we represent God in our marriages.
7: Yep.
8: It's one of the pictures we give people. And if we can represent love in that space of marriage, we represent God.
7: Mm. I like that because our relationship with God and God always does this whole, you know, his relationship with the church is like a marriage.
8: Mm.
7: He always says that the bridegroom's coming for his bride.
8: Yeah.
7: And so we're kind of depicted as the church, his bride, and he loves us and cares for us and looks after us. He would die for his bride. In fact, he did.
8: Absolutely. Yeah.
7: He died for his bride.
8: He did.
7: So we've got a role. So what Jesus is saying is we've got a role like gangsters.
8: Yeah, absolutely.
7: And that's it. Because you got to be out there. You got to be ready to die for your lady.
8: Mm.
7: She's going to be ready to die for you.
8: Yeah.
7: And taking, you know, any comments that are made when I'm not in, I'm not present, like just on the weekend, something happened. Someone talked bad about me. My wife came up to that person.
6: From the stage.
7: It didn't matter who they were. She came at it, but no names mentioned. She came up to that person and without my knowledge, gave them a stern word.
8: Just a little.
7: A stern word.
6: Your boss.
7: And stuck up for me.
8: Yeah.
7: And I absolutely loved it. Like, I found out about it and I thought, you go, girl.
8: Mm-hmm.
7: I really appreciate it. Yeah. And I think you need to roll together. Partnership is so important in marriage. What do you reckon, Kyle?
6: Yeah. Yeah, I reckon it is. We've got 5 minutes to go still on 10 minutes marriage.
7: No, we've got plenty more to discuss. So when we're going out, have you ever been going, you know, you're out with friends or whoever it is, or you're in a social setting, you're at a church lunch, whatever it may be, and your wife looks at you.
8: Mm.
7: She gives you that look and you know, okay, it's time to leave.
8: Yeah. Yeah. One look I can talk about is if I'm oversharing.
7: Yes.
8: And she gives you that look like, hey, you're oversharing. And you kind of just go, and you'll see it in the conversation. It'll slowly change topics.
7: Yeah.
8: No one will know it, but the wife knows why it changed. It's because she gave you the look.
7: Yeah.
8: You're sharing too much.
7: Kyle, I want to bring – last time I tried to bring you in the conversation. I'll try again. I'll do it again. So have you ever been out in a setting and your wife has gone, you know what, Kyle? You probably shouldn't have said that. But not, you know, not overtly said it to you or just given you a look?
6: Most of the time. Most of the time.
7: God's great.
6: Most of the time.
7: Carl just says what he thinks most of the time. That's why I say
6: I lack a few filters.
7: So what you're saying, Roger, is your partner is your temperature gauge.
8: Yeah. I mean, she knows you. She lives with you.
7: Yep.
8: She puts up with you. She's in a way the only one that's going to be honest to you. I mean, if she loves you, she's going to be honest.
7: But, mate, honesty hurts. I know. I've preached sermons and I've said some things and you don't have to preach a sermon. You have said something in a crowd. You've said something to people or whatever it may be, and it's just the first thing that's come to your head, and you're in the car on the way home and it's like you shouldn't have said that, because my wife will always want me to look good in a situation. She always want to look my best. She always want me to look humble. She want me to look nice and you know. But she can look at the situation as I can with her and go, you weren't looking the best that you could look in that situation. You weren't being the best person you could be.
8: Yeah.
7: And it's so awesome that we're looking out for each other like that. You experienced that?
8: My wife is my fashion designer. So if you see me ever dressed up and I'm looking dressed well, she's got it all over. It's all her work. It's all her handiwork. I can't dress to save my life. She would often joke around and I would say to her, come on, the world should be ready for my dress code. Yeah. And she would say, no, I don't think the world will ever be ready for your dress code. And so you just got to trust him. Yeah. And over time, you know, you learn that she does mean well for you. The truth that you said that hurts, that's the truth that's going to build us up. That's the truth that's going to keep us on the straight and narrow, as you would say.
7: Partnership's not – it's not easy. No. It's not easy to get to that point where it takes a lot of swallowing that hard pill of have I just been offended, or do I feel offended by that, or should I just swallow it as the truth? Because you've got to trust your partner in the point where you've got to say, you know what, you're going to say some hard things to me.
8: Yeah.
7: but I've just got to accept that that's the truth, and I'd prefer you to tell the truth to me so that I become a better person than, you know,
8: but that,
7: than me.
8: I don't know about you, Phil and Kyle, but that comes back to the whole understanding the heart of the person telling the truth.
7: Yeah.
8: And if you know their heart's got no evil intent or no harsh intent, then you know the truth is only going to build you up.
7: So, yeah.
8: Yeah, just thought I'd share that.
6: We all have different personality types as well, and it's often good to have a read from another personality type, which is very handy. So, with that in mind, a free offer for you, Effective Marriage from Nancy Von Pelt.
7: Love it. Great offer.
6: The keyword marriage, if you can figure out how to spell the word marriage, then you text that word to
7: MAGLLIAGE.
6: You text that word to 0482 082 876, and we will get that booklet out to you.
8: Don't miss out, guys. Great marriage, offer on marriage. Yep.
6: Thanks for your time, Dr. Phil.
7: Thanks for joining us.
6: Dr. Rog, elevated to doctor.
8: Thank you, Mr. Morrison.
6: We'll talk again soon.
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16: The Bible opens with the most sublime and profound words. Words that are simple, but that simultaneously contain a measureless depth when carefully studied. In fact, the greatest questions of philosophy regarding who we are, why we are here, and how we got here are answered by the first sentence of the Bible. The first chapters of Genesis are foundational for the rest of Scripture. In Genesis, we meet our Creator. God is a loving, compassionate, and creative Father. When He made Adam and Eve in His image, He created humanity with the ability to love, to create, to think, to share. In the ancient Near East, the king was understood as a royal figure who represented their God. The fact that Adam and Eve both bear the image of God represents a profound break with ancient Near Eastern practices where only the male represented the king. By including women, God raised their significance and value and demonstrated the equality between male and female. Genesis introduces marriage between a man, a woman, and God. It is a spiritual union of three. Man and woman were to become one in thought, purpose, and action. Just as man was to love and value his wife above his own needs, his wife would make him complete and help him in life. God's ideal for marriage is intimacy in all areas of life. The creation was now complete, and God declared it very good. Eden bloomed on earth. There was no trace of evil, nor shadow of death. Adam and Eve enjoyed a close relationship with their Creator. The presence of God was something tangible and real. Genesis also presents us the Sabbath, the day God rested from his labor and blessed. The Sabbath is God's gift of time to be with us. The day represents the divine commitment to be in a relationship with us. It is not a day of rules, but a day to make room for God. In its first chapters, the Bible provides the unbroken link between the perfect creation, the origin of evil, the promised Messiah, and our final redemption. These major events become the basis of the theme of salvation for the human race.

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2: 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Today, moderation. How to celebrate and stay healthy. You know, there's nothing like a good celebration, bringing friends and family together to enjoy everything we're thankful for in life. And more often or not, we celebrate over food. These meals are often memorable in part because they're so different from our everyday food routine. We indulge ourselves with friends and family, which is fine as long as this is an exception to a generally healthy diet. It's when these indulgent food choices become the norm that we can run into trouble. So, how do we ensure that we enjoy the celebrations, but we keep them in proportion to a balanced lifestyle? The word is moderation. Now, moderation doesn't mean deprivation. It's about finding balance. Here's a few things you can try. Using smaller dishes and bowls. Research actually shows that we tend to eat less food if it's served in smaller bowls. Adding activities to your event. If possible, try adding some movement to your plans, so your whole event's not just about eating and drinking. Take your party outdoors to a park, a lake, or a beach, and start your event earlier so you can play some games outside. Leaving the leftovers. Avoid temptation and give your guests a package of leftovers to take home with them. Making it fresh. 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Why not make a decadent fruit platter for dessert instead of a typical sugar-laden treat? 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
5: Most people know that exercise is an essential part of a healthy lifestyle. 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But did you know exercise is good for the head as well? Let's go to CrossFit Conker in Kerikeri. These endorphins interact with the receptors in your brain that reduces your perception of pain. So what does endorphins mean in layman's terms? Well, it goes like this. When you start exercising, your brain starts to figure out something is happening and it says, oh no, your heart pressure is increasing. Something stressful is going on. So to protect yourself and your brain from stress, you release this protein called BDNF, which has a protective and repairing element to your memory neurons and acts as a rest switch. That's why people who exercise often feel so at ease and things seem clearer after exercising. This is also why you feel positive and energized after a good workout. So after a day's hard work, and if your stress levels are ready to explode, do some form of exercise. Go for a walk, a run, or visit your local gym so you can feel amazing again. If you haven't exercised for some time, I encourage you to get up off the couch and start to move it, as one of my good friends will say. Whew. It's interesting that so many of us spend so much time making sure our bodies are healthy. But how many of us make sure we exercise our spiritual life? The God who made us wants us to be in good health in our minds, our bodies, and spiritually. If you want to start some spiritual exercise, here are three steps to get you started. One, talk to God. We call this prayer. This is time communicating to Him, thanking Him, telling Him our joys and sorrows, and pouring out our heart to Him. Second, read the Bible. It's one way God speaks to us and guides us personally. And there are so many good spiritual exercises to be found in the pages of the Bible. Lastly, trust what you have read and prayed about. Then go through your day knowing you've been wonderfully made by God. We can physically exercise all we want, but at the end of the day, it's of little use if our spiritual condition is, well, non-existent. Just like physical exercises helps us be fitter and healthier, spiritual exercises can give happiness and real purpose to life. If that is something you are seeking, then start with the three steps. Pray to God, read the Bible, and trust God.
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8: Today, around a quarter of all Australians believe Jesus is a myth or that he is fictional. But there is overwhelming historical evidence that confirms not only his existence, but also his death and his resurrection. In Acts chapter 7, Stephen shares about how Israel, the enslaved descendants of Jacob, initially rejected Moses who came to deliver them. In verse 35, we read, "This Moses they rejected." Ultimately, Israel did follow Moses. Interestingly, the Bible presents numerous aspects of the life of Moses as a type of Christ. That is, with Israel, Moses represented various things that Jesus would do for people globally. Yes, Jesus is a deliverer for all people. In Galatians 1:4, the Bible says, "Jesus gave himself for our sins to deliver us from this present evil age that we live in." Yes, Jesus came to be your deliverer, and to all who accept him and believe in him, he has given the right to become a child of God. Amazing. Friend, accept Jesus today. He's your deliverer and mine. I'm Pastor Daniel for Faith FM.
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10: Faithful Women of the Bible. Hello there. Today I want to share with you the story of Deborah, the fearless warrior judge of Israel. The Israelites had been living in the Promised Land for about 200 years. It didn't seem much like the Promised Land when warring neighboring Canaanite tribes would attack them, steal their weapons, their produce, their animals, and even try to take their land. Where was the protection that God had promised them? In actual fact, it was their own fault, because so many people intermingled with the surrounding heathen tribes and even took up idol worship. Imagine how sad this must have made God feel. Here were his chosen people, living in the land of milk and honey, and yet they turned against him. Without God, their protection from enemy attacks was gone. From time to time, God raised up godly judges to inspire and lead the people in right ways. When there was a righteous judge, the people listened and followed and sought God's protection. Deborah was one of these God-fearing judges. She would sit under a tree called Deborah's Palm, and people would come to her to get their disputes settled and to get advice on personal problems. Out of the 11 judges who ruled Israel over this period of time, Deborah was the only recorded female judge. Despite the people's unfaithfulness to their God, he still cared about them, and he called on Judge Deborah to act. Deborah sorrowed for the plight of her people, but she prophesied that better times would come. Deborah called on an Israelite named Barak to gather an army and lead the warriors in battle against these marauding Canaanites. His heart trembled in fear because 40,000 Israelites had neither spears nor shields. Possibly their metal had been stolen by the Canaanites to build their own iron chariots. Barak did not have faith in himself, but he did have faith in Deborah and their God. So he challenged her, saying, "If you will go with me, then I will go. But if you will not go with me, I will not go." Thankfully, Deborah took up the challenge and said, "Surely, I will go with you." So they both set out, and Barak gathered an army of 10,000 men from the tribes of Zebulun and Naphtali. Warriors from tribes of Benjamin, Issachar, and Reuben also joined the army. Well, the battle began. When the Canaanites, under the leadership of Sisera, heard that Barak had assembled an army, Sisera assembled his men and their 900 iron chariots. When Deborah heard this, she stirred Barak up with the faith-filled words, "Up, for this is the day in which the Lord has delivered Sisera into your hand. Has not the Lord gone out before you?" So greatly encouraged, but not knowing how they could fight the battle, the Lord acted. Scripture tells us the Lord routed Sisera and all his chariots and all his army with the edge of the sword before Barak. Sisera was so bewildered that he jumped down from his chariot and fled away on foot. He was killed by an Israelite woman called Jael. Not only was Deborah a judge, a prophet, and a warrior, she was also a poet and a singer. To celebrate God's victory, Deborah composed a glorious song, which is recorded in Judges chapter 5. In poetic language, she describes the oppression of the Israelites, tells the story of Barak's leadership, commends all those who volunteered to fight, and praises the God who led them to victory. She finishes her song with these words, "Oh, may all your enemies perish, Lord, but may all who love you be like the sun when it rises in its strength." So what do you think happened next? Well, Israel enjoyed 40 years of peace. Deborah went back to her work as a judge under her palm tree and continued her work as a prophet, bringing messages of counsel and hope to the Israelites. Dear Heavenly Father, we thank you for the story of Deborah. Teach us to depend on your instructions as she did. Please help us to be brave leaders when duty demands it. Please help us to be an encouragement to others, as Deborah was to Barak, and help us to be quick to commend those who serve generously. Amen.
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1: Let us all repeat together the beautiful 23rd Psalm. The Lord is my shepherd, I shall not want. He maketh me to lie down in green pastures. He leadeth me beside the still waters. He restoreth my soul. He leadeth me in the paths of righteousness for his name's sake. Yea, though I walk through the valley of the shadow of death, I will fear no evil. For thou art with me, thy rod and thy staff, they comfort me. Thou preparest a table before me in the presence of mine enemies. Thou anointest my head with oil, my cup runneth over. Surely goodness and mercy shall follow me all the days of my life, and I will dwell in the house of the Lord forever. This 23rd Psalm is the most widely known scripture. It's memorized and repeated in all lands. It's the universal psalm, the chief psalm, the pearl of psalms. It holds the central place in an unbroken trinity formed by the 22nd, the 23rd, and the 24th Psalms, which present our Lord Jesus Christ in three positions. In the 22nd Psalm, the so-called Psalm of Sobs, he's the good shepherd who gave his life for the sheep. In the 23rd Psalm, he's the great shepherd who in resurrection power leads his sheep. And in the 24th Psalm, he's the chief shepherd who will return in glory. Only a shepherd could have written the 23rd Psalm, and David was a shepherd. The Lord is the shepherd of his people, and they are his sheep, so David said. The Lord is my shepherd, I shall not want. The Lord is my shepherd, no want shall I know. I feed in green pastures, safe folded I rest. He leadeth my soul where the still waters flow, restores me when wandering, redeems when oppressed. In eastern lands, the shepherd goes before his flock. He leads them. They know his voice and follow him. So, the sheep in this beautiful psalm, the flock of the Lord, are those who follow him. Jesus said, as we read in John 10:27, my sheep hear my voice, and I know them, and they follow me. Are you a child of God? Then you can repeat the 23rd psalm and know that it's yours. It was written for you. All believers can say, we are his people and the sheep of his pasture. Psalm 100, verse 3. We do not naturally belong to the Lord's flock. We are orphans and need to be brought into the fold of the true shepherd. Some time ago, one of our national magazines carried the story of a young lady from the South who had married a Western sheep rancher. One of the incidents that she relates is the adoption of an orphan lamb by its foster mother. When a mother sheep dies, leaving a lamb, the shepherd must find another mother that will adopt it, or accept it. First, she looks for a sheep that has recently lost her own lamb. Then he skins the dead lamb, being careful to remove the skin as whole as possible. Puts it over the little orphan like a coat. This strange-looking baby is put with the foster mother, who, when she sniffs it, thinks she smells her own lamb because of the coat that the orphan is wearing. So she accepts it and cares for it as her own. We too were orphans then. We did not belong to God's flock. But through the death of his lamb, we are clothed in the robe of his righteousness and are able to enter the true fold. Our Savior is not only the lamb, he's the shepherd too, the good shepherd, who giveth his life for the sheep, John 10:11.
2: The picture of the divine shepherd leading his flock fills the first four verses of the 23rd Psalm. There's a sort of double progress in these verses which rises from memories of his care in the past, the experiences of God's present care for us, and our hope for the future. In other words, what was, what is, and what will be. The other part of the picture in these four verses gives the different methods that God uses in leading his flock. Or we might say the various regions through which he leads them are described in order. They are three: rest, work, and sorrow. Rest, strange to say, in the past. work in the present and sorrow, the valley of the shadow still to come. First God leads his sheep into rest. He maketh me to lie down in green pastures. He leadeth me beside the still waters. Psalm 23:2. The psalmist puts rest and refreshment first because this is the way God deals with us so often. His blessings span the years. When we look back over life, the trials are outweighed by his love. Weeping may endure for the night, but joy cometh in the morning. We read in Psalm 30:5. No one can rest in mind and heart until the weight of a guilty conscience is removed. But God heals a troubled soul when he forgives our sins. In spiritual communion with him, the hungry heart finds food that satisfies. It feeds upon the word of God, and the thirsty soul drinks deep from the cool, still waters. And by these blessings to which the great shepherd leads us, we find our souls restored, the natural life invigorated, the spiritual life reborn. The restored soul is then led on to another stage in God's plan for his life. He leadeth me in the paths of righteousness for his name's sake. That is, God leads us into work, into service for him. Rest in the green pastures and refreshment by the still waters are fittest for work. In the gospel plan, works do not precede, but follow rest. The restoration of the soul comes first, then the works of righteousness. We are not saved by our works, but we work because we are saved. We are justified by works. We are not justified by works, but for works. As the Apostle Paul puts it in Ephesians 2:10, for we are his workmanship, created in Christ Jesus unto good works, which God hath before ordained that we should walk in them. Faith in the good shepherd does not make void his law. On the contrary, his death for the sheep makes it forever sure. Do we then make void the law through faith, asked the apostle to the Gentiles? Then he answers his own question, God forbid. Yea, we establish the law. Romans 3:31. The fact that all the Ten Commandments, not 5 or 8 or 9, but all of them, all 10 of them, are repeated in principle in the New Testament and are taught by both Christ and the apostles, sustains the word of the psalmist. The good shepherd leads his sheep in paths of righteousness to the very gates of the beautiful city itself, and on through the gates into the eternal fold. For it's written in Revelation 22:14, blessed are they that do his commandments, that they may have a right to the tree of life, and may enter into the gates into the city. And now the shepherd leads on, not only beside the still waters of rest and the righteous paths of service, but through trouble and sorrow. Yea, though I walk through the valley of the shadow of death, I will fear no evil, for thou art with me. Thy rod and thy staff, they comfort me. The heavenly shepherd does not always keep his sheep from sorrow, but he's with them in sorrow. When the three young men of Babylon found themselves in the fire for conscience' sake, the form of the fourth walked with them in the flames. When the apostle Paul stood before bloody Nero, he was not alone. He says, the Lord stood with me. So, friend, do not worry about the future. Whatever brings to you trouble, and whatever comes to you, remember, let not your heart be troubled, neither let it be afraid. The good shepherd is with you. His rod and his staff comfort us. His law and his gospel contribute to our correction and support. We may not always be able to understand or to see, but we know that all things work together for good to them that love God. Romans 8:28. We may not know the why of many of our experiences, but we know that our shepherd knows, and that's sufficient. A father was once holding his little blind daughter on his knee. A friend who had called took her in his arms suddenly. The child didn't cry or resist. Aren't you afraid, darling? The father asked. You don't know who has you. No, I don't know, but you do. She didn't have to know. Her father knew. That was all right. Her faith in him took away fear. In Santa Cruz, California, some years ago, a reunion was held of the survivors of that first band of pioneers to cross Death Valley in 1849. And among them was a woman, 99 years of age. All the others admitted that had it not been for her words of faith and cheer, they never could have endured the terrible 52 days crossing the burning sands of the Mojave Desert. They never would have reached the land of the Golden Gate, where the Pacific breezes blow. The whole human race longs for God's promised land and the gates of gold, beyond the valley of the shadow of death. What encouragement do we have to press on to the west? Listen to Christ, our great shepherd, who has crossed Death Valley, conquered it. He that heareth my word and believeth on him that sent me hath everlasting life, and shall not come into condemnation, but is passed from death unto life. John 5:24. In the last two verses of the 23rd Psalm we read, Thou preparest a table before me in the presence of mine enemies. Thou anointest my head with oil, my cup runneth over. Surely goodness and mercy shall follow me all the days of my life, and I will dwell in the house of the Lord forever. Remember, the sheep are men, their people. They gather around the Lord's table here in this world. The next time we sit at the table of the Lord, let us brush aside any thought it's a table of the church. It's His table. The shepherd supplies all our needs in the presence of our enemies. Now it's more than rest or work, it's conflict. He provides for us here in this world. It's wilderness food, the manna of His presence, water out of the rock. We eat it as the Israelites did in haste, staff in hand, ready to march on. But the day is coming, and the good shepherd will call us to the great supper in His kingdom. Then we shall lay aside the pilgrim dress and the sword. We shall put on the royal robe and sit down with Him, and all enemies will be gone forever. Read the picture of it in Revelation 7:16. They shall hunger no more, thirst no more. At feasts in Bible times, the heads of distinguished guests were anointed with perfumed oil. The woman in the gospel story poured the box of precious ointment upon the head of our Lord. Remember that? So too the very sheep of the Lord's pasture are to be oil-anointed guests. Notice the next sentence in the text, My cup runneth over. God's blessings here and hereafter are more than we can receive. Goodness and mercy shall follow me all the days of my life. As the ancient shepherd led his sheep, his two shepherd dogs guarded the rear to keep straying sheep in the path. So through life, like two angels of God, goodness and mercy will follow us and encamp round about us. Then we shall dwell in the house of the Lord forever. May that be our prayer. My shepherd, I follow thee. Will you promise God just now that you will follow the true shepherd? An otherwise dark future will be made bright for every man, woman, and child that makes that happy choice now. Have faith in God, whoever you may be. Have faith in God, on land and on the sea. Have faith in God, He cares for you and me. Have faith, dear friend, in God.
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10: We meet here tonight. American warships are steaming their way towards the Persian Gulf. There is increased tension with Iran. You're not surprised. This is kind of an ongoing saga. One hopes that this is brinkmanship, gamesmanship. One hopes that this is theater. But we know that there's a fair chance, at least, that it is not. We look to the Middle East. The eyes of the world have been on the Middle East for some time, and we say, oh, there's trouble there. I was in Israel recently, and the day we left, missiles rained down on Tel Aviv. And they did so again just 2 or 3 days ago, lots of them, causing destruction and damage. And of course, there's always the prospect of widespread death, and people look towards Israel. Right there in the crossroads of the Middle East, and we say, oh, it's tough. We want there to be peace, but there have been peace accords, and there have been all kinds of plans, and this is where it's got us. We know the Middle East is a troubled spot of this world. We think back to the Iraq War. We think forward to the war that's going on in Syria right now. Just recently, I had lunch with in the home of a family of Syrian refugees. They told me about their experience, how they lived in Aleppo. Aleppo. For most of us, Aleppo is just a name we hear on the news. For them, it's their address. It was their address. They lived in Aleppo. But war came to their neighborhood. War came to their street. They couldn't stay in their home. They had to flee. First, they lived where Dad worked, in a basement. They lived underground, but then that was no longer tenable, and they had the opportunity to evacuate, to escape, and go and live in a foreign country, and that's where they live now, waiting to be placed somewhere around the world as refugees. So I've mentioned Israel. Before that, I mentioned Iran, and then we talked about Iraq, and then Syria. Should we go on? We could. Afghanistan. It's been a quagmire of difficulty and trouble. I'm sure the Afghanis themselves just wish for a better day, but it's a troubled part of the world. Yemen, right now, there's conflicts in Yemen, all around the Middle East, and people wonder what's going on there in the Middle East. Now, don't think for a moment that the Middle East has been forgotten by God. You know, God's people were raised up in the Middle East. God called Abraham from Ur of the Chaldees. He called him from Mesopotamia, what today we would call Iraq. That's where Abraham came from. He was, by today's parlance, an Iraqi. And he came out of there following the leading of God and leaning on God and trusting in God. And he gave birth to a son. But we remember one son, there was another. The child of promise was, according to the Christian Bible, Jacob, but there was another son, and his name was Esau. And pretty early on in the piece, those two were at each other. And it appears to us that the sons of Jacob and the sons of Esau have been struggling to get on together for thousands of years now. And we wonder, will there be peace? We wonder. We look to Israel, and many people do, with varying interpretations, depending on how how they read the scripture, and they wonder what God's going to do with Israel. What's God going to do in Israel? How will events unfold in the world in Israel? I hear people say that there will be a temple rebuilt in Israel. I don't know how clear that is in the Bible, but I wonder if as we look to the Middle East and as we seek to unravel the Middle Eastern question, I wonder if people might not be looking in rather the wrong direction. I wonder if as we look for a solution to the troubles in the Middle East and by extension around the world, if we're looking here when we should be looking there. And I'm going to demonstrate to you tonight that God will solve the Middle Eastern question, however you want to frame or phrase that. God will solve the challenges taking place in the world using or working in something that originally was built in the Middle East and traveled with the people of God. So let's consider this tonight as we consider the Middle Eastern question. We know as we go to the Bible that was not supposed to show up. So the slides that were hidden are actually going to show tonight, and that's a bummer. But that's the way it is. As we look to the Bible, we see that the Word of God speaks to us about the gospel. The gospel. What's the gospel? It's the good news. It's the good news of salvation by grace through faith in Jesus Christ. It's the story of what Jesus has done, yea, verily, what Jesus continues to do to save sinners. And let's put it in a way that might be a little more user-friendly. We are here in a sinful world. God loves us. We're surrounded by challenges and sin, and we look at our hearts and we say often, ooh, yuck. But God has a plan to get us out of here and into the world to come, to save us from this mess and even to save us from ourselves. The final gospel message we are told in the Bible is going to go to the entire world, the entire world. Now, what I've noticed over the last couple of days is you cannot turn around without seeing election ads. Are you starting to enjoy them? There's a lot of them. And over the next week or so, they're only going to come thicker and faster. And you see billboards, and it's a politician. If you're online, the ad that pops up is something to do with the election. If you're in the mall, there are ads in the mall. They're everywhere. There's an election taking place. And what happens at election time is, and I'm sure this doesn't happen with Australian politicians, but in other parts of the world, politicians will say exactly what they've got to say in order to get elected. I don't mean to be subversive. I'm certainly not anti-government, but I think that's just realistic. Recently, and I just want to tell you, this is just a wonderful thing, and I cannot identify the country because then you might think I'm being subversive, but the individual who was elected to the highest office ran on a platform that included this promise: we will end poverty in this country. Now, it sounds good. Hopefully what they mean is we're going to really try hard to help people who are having a hard time. But is anyone ever going to end poverty? No, it's just not going to happen. I mean, realistically, that's not a political statement. This is a statement of realism. So politicians will say what they've got to say, and sometimes they even mean what they say, but other times they just say what they hope you will think. I don't even know what I'm trying to say. I know what I'm trying to say, but I can't get the words out. Sometimes they merely say something so that you will think they mean what they say. There you go. There you go. Sometimes they say stuff simply so that you will think they mean what they say. They're on a certain platform. Some of them, they're committed to lowering taxes or increasing taxes or fighting crime or making prison sentences tougher or more lenient, whatever the case might be. But generally speaking, politicians will say what they've got to say. If there's a politician in the house tonight, I'm sorry, but I'm right. And I meant what I said. So you've got the devil politicking and campaigning. There's a battle going on in the world right now, even tonight. And it's a spiritual battle as somebody, the enemy, the devil, wants you to be lost. That's what he wants. He's miserable and misery loves company. But God wants you to be saved. So the devil will say whatever he's got to say, whether it's true or not. God, on the other hand, when he campaigns, he will only tell you the truth. He is the campaigner of integrity. But the devil will lie and scheme and twist and all of that. But God does not. God shares a clear message. Of course, God wants your vote. Yes, he does. But he appeals to your nobler senses. He appeals to you on the basis of the love of God. He appeals to you on the basis of the death of Jesus Christ for you. He appeals to you on the basis of a better day coming where there'll be no more sin and sadness and death. God's message is important. It's important for us. It is the campaign message that must be listened to, but by and large, it's being ignored tonight in favor of a message from a campaigner who is just saying whatever he has to say in order to get elected. So tonight, we will not ignore God's message. We want to look at it. When you open up the book of Revelation, it starts with these words. Five words. The revelation of, can you finish that line? Jesus Christ. That's what it says. Amen. The book of Revelation is the revelation of Jesus Christ. The purpose of the book is to reveal Jesus, to reveal to you God's plan for this world now and in the world to come. And when you get to Revelation chapter 14, here's God's message. This is God's platform. This is God communicating with you, and he's telling you the truth, and he's not a liar, and he's not just embellishing, and he's not simply trying to impress you. This is what he says. Then John wrote, I saw another angel flying in the midst of heaven, having the everlasting gospel to preach to those who dwell on the earth, to every nation, tribe, tongue, and people. Here you have a message, an angel. That's representing a messenger bringing a message up in the midst of heaven. That's important. This is signifying that this is a message that God wants you not to miss, but to hear. Indeed, the message goes to everyone on planet Earth according to what John wrote in what we call the book of Revelation. The angel comes with something referred to as the everlasting gospel. It's the good news. And we see this good news message will go to the world. It's what Jesus said. He said in Matthew 24, this gospel of the kingdom shall be preached in all the world for a witness to all nations, and then shall the end come. That's what he says. And what's the gospel? The gospel is that good news story. Jesus came to the earth. He lived a perfect life. Died a terrible death, but he died for us. The grave couldn't hold him. He ascended to heaven, where he intercedes for us at the right hand of God. And one day he's coming back to gather the saved together and take us home to be with him forever. The divine Son of God gave his life for you. While you were a sinner, Jesus saved you when you could not save yourself. It's truly good news. But here, this everlasting gospel, it doesn't contradict that, and I'm not saying it adds to that, but it sort of elaborates on that. God has a message for us down in the close of time. Verse 7 says, fear God. Here's the message of the first angel. Fear God and give glory to him, for the hour of his judgment is come, and worship him who made heaven, the earth, and the sea, and the fountains of waters. Fear God is not to be terrified of God, to worship God with reverence and holy awe. Now, I would imagine that if God suddenly manifested himself, you might feel a little holy fear, but God's not saying walk around being terrified of the presence of God. Did you notice the Bible says the hour of his judgment is come, has come? We'll get back to that in just a moment. Worship him that made heaven and earth, the seas and the fountains of waters. We've looked already last time we were here, and we see that Revelation 13 says the world will follow something called the beast. The world will worship something called the beast, which is a manifestation of the power and the influence of the devil himself. But in this gospel message, we are called to worship the Creator. That's to worship Jesus, really, is what the Bible is saying. You know, we all worship something. You might worship a sports team. You might, oh, too far. You might worship a person. You might worship a job. Could be anything. Could be anything. What is it you worship? I wonder. Revelation 14 and verse 8, the next angel said, Babylon is fallen, that great city. Just like ancient Babylon fell when Belshazzar, Nebuchadnezzar's grandson, was the king of Babylon, another Babylon is going to fall down here in the close of time. God wants us not to be caught up in that. And then a third angel followed them saying, if anyone worships the image and his beast, sorry, if anyone worships the image I got to try that again. We see a pattern emerging. This was happening during question time. If anyone worships the beast and his image and receives his mark and his forehead or in his hand, it goes on to say that that one will drink of the wine of the wrath of God. In other words, this power that will rise up in the end of time will have a mark, and those that receive that mark, those who worship that thing, will be lost and cannot possibly be saved. But here's good news. This is why the Bible speaks of the gospel and the everlasting gospel. Here is the patience of the saints. So in spite of the fact that there is this tremendous spiritual battle going on, God says there will be people saved. Here's the patience of the saints. Here are they that keep the commandments of God and the, would you tell me? And the faith of Jesus. That's entirely right. So there is a gospel message to call us to faith in Jesus at a time when everything around us, everything in the world, everything, I mean, pretty much everything in the world is trending in precisely the other direction. Last time we were here, I spoke about this conspiracy, really launched by the devil to lead people away from faith in God and lead them to be lost. But God, the Bible says, so loved the world that he gave his only begotten Son, that whoever believes in him should not perish, but should have, tell me what? Everlasting life. God wants us saved. That's what, God wants the best for you. God wants the best for your children or your grandchildren. God wants the best for you at work and at home. God wants the best for you eternally. He has a good plan. He has a perfect plan. But in these last days of the earth's history, the enemy of souls is doing everything he can to ruin, to thwart that plan, everything he possibly can. Paul wrote that down here in the close of time, there would be a people manifesting a form of godliness, but denying the power thereof. God wants better for us than that. God wants better for us than merely having a form of godliness. He wants the best that he can give us. Look at this. Back in Revelation 14:7, it's part of God's final message for the world. Fear God and give glory to him, because the hour of his, tell me, judgment is come. Now, judgment could be seen as being solemn. I think it should be. Serious, I think it is. But clearly it must be good news. Must be. Because this is written in the context of the final good news message to go to the world. So God says, I have good news for you. Judgment. Good news. Well, let's look at this. The Bible speaks about this judgment actually taking place in Daniel 7. Daniel writes, I watched till thrones were put in place. And the Ancient of Days, that's the Father, God, the Ancient of Days was seated. His garment was white as snow, the hair of his head like the pure wool. His throne was a fiery flame, its wheels a burning fire. Try to imagine this. This is really something. This is our Heavenly Father pictured, and there's judgment. Watch this. A fiery stream issued and came forth from before him. 1,000 thousands ministered to him. 10,000 times 10,000 stood before him. The court was seated and the books were opened. Another version might say, the judgment was set and the books were opened. When he wrote to the Corinthian church, Paul said that we must all appear before the judgment seat of Christ. The wise man said, let us hear the conclusion of the whole matter. Fear God and keep his commandments. For this is the whole duty of man. And then he said, for God will bring every work into judgment with every secret thing, whether it be good or whether it be evil. Notice that God will bring every work into what? Would you tell me? Into judgment. Back to Revelation 14:7. Fear God, give glory to him, for the hour of his judgment. And the next word used is. The hour of his judgment is come. In Revelation chapter 22, Jesus said, behold, I am coming quickly, and my reward is with me. So if Jesus is going to return to the earth one day, and he is, let's say he's going to return to the earth at midnight, just for argument's sake. then he would have to decide ahead of time what rewards to bring for you and for me, right? Christmas time, you go and visit your parents or your kids or your neighbors or whoever it might be, the brother or the sister. You decide ahead of time what gift you are going to take for those people. You don't turn up and go, you know, I never gave this any thought. You think about it. If you're a man, you go shopping on Christmas Eve. If you're, you know, a female, you start Christmas shopping in January. And you can accuse me of being sexist if you like. I'm not being sexist, but man, I am generalizing. I really am. That's how it is in our house. You decide ahead of time. Jesus decides ahead of time what reward he is going to bring for what individual. In other words, there must be a judgment before Jesus returns. In the book of Daniel, God sets a date for the judgment. No, I didn't say a date for the return of Jesus, but a date for the judgment. Here it is. This is the date. He said to me, for or unto 2,300 days, then shall the sanctuary be cleansed. That's God setting a date for the judgment right there. Clearly, we're going to fatten this up a little bit before we are done tonight. Then shall the what be cleansed?
11: Sanctuary.
10: The sanctuary be cleansed. Now, in the Bible, there is talk of two sanctuaries. There is a sanctuary in heaven where is found, which is the temple of God. And there was a sanctuary on the earth. The sanctuary on the earth was a mobile, or at least a portable sanctuary. And the children of Israel carried it, transported it with them on their wilderness wanderings. And later, it was replaced by a permanent structure known as the temple. The heavenly sanctuary is God's temple in heaven. You read about that in the book of Hebrews extensively and also in the book of Revelation. This is John writing. He wrote, then the temple of God was opened in heaven and the ark of his covenant was seen in his temple and there were lightnings, noises, thunderings and earthquake and great hail. That's the temple of God, the sanctuary of God in heaven. The sanctuary in the wilderness. And then the temple were God's way of teaching his people then and now about the plan of salvation. It was the center of the sacrificial system, and those sacrifices were full of meaning. There's much we can learn. This took place in the Middle East. God's people had left Egypt, and they were heading towards the promised land, and God said to them, and let them make me a sanctuary that I may dwell among them. He said that to Moses. God wanted to dwell in the midst of his people. He said, build me a house. And then he said, according to all that I show you, that is the pattern of the tabernacle and the pattern of all its furnishings, just so shall you make it. God said to Moses, I want to dwell in the midst of my people. So would you please make me a dwelling place? Make for me a sanctuary. And that's what they did. God said, you make the thing, but I will give you the plans. I will give you the pattern to follow. And so this sanctuary was built, divided into two apartments or compartments. Say it however you like. As the priest would enter the sanctuary, he would walk into the holy place. It was the larger of the two rooms. And then behind a veil was a smaller room, and this was the most holy place. Every day, offerings were made throughout the year, every day, and the priest would then minister the blood of those offerings in the holy place of the sanctuary. But on a very special day, once a year, the high priest would go into the most holy place and the sanctuary would be cleansed. That was the Day of Atonement. It was judgment day for the people of God. And so the cleansing of the sanctuary was a day of judgment for Israel. The Day of Atonement was the day on which the record of the sins of the people were blotted out. I've alluded to this or mentioned this, but let's go back over it again. Day by day, people would bring their sacrifices to the sanctuary. It might be a goat, might be a lamb. That would be the animal sacrifices. Sometimes a turtle dove if you were very, very poor. There were other offerings as well, meal offerings, drink offerings. But as for the sacrifices, it was typically a lamb that was brought down there. The person bringing the lamb would confess his sins over that lamb, perhaps even for his family. And so this is what would happen. The sin would be transferred in type from the person to the animal. The sins were now on the animal. Figuratively, of course, but this is the way that God judged it. The man would confess his sins on the lamb. Now the sins were on the lamb. Well, then that lamb would be slain. Its throat would be cut from ear to ear. And the priest would take some of the blood into the sanctuary, representing that the sin had been transferred from the sinner to the lamb, from the lamb to the blood of the lamb, from the blood into the sanctuary. So the sin was taken from the sinner all the way into the sanctuary. That would happen throughout the year on a daily basis. But then on a very special day, the Day of Atonement, it was Judgment Day. The high priest would minister, and the record of the sins of the people would be blotted out. They would all be gone. That was the cleansing of the sanctuary. God said to Daniel, unto 2,300 days, then shall the sanctuary be cleansed. And we might read that and go, huh? But every Jew who read that, everyone who read the book of Daniel knew that what Daniel was saying was that one day there will be a judgment day. They were familiar with the cleansing of the sanctuary. It was part of the great plan of salvation that God had revealed to the people. They would be separated from their sins, no longer or not separated from God. Cleansing of the sanctuary, judgment day. Now, I have a question for you, and that's this. While people like to talk, some people, and God bless them, like to talk about an earthly temple and how important it would be to have an earthly temple, I wonder if we're not missing something, if that's all we think about, because the Bible says this, it answers the question, what's Jesus doing now? Hebrews 9 and verse 24 is really important. It says, for Christ has not entered the holy places made with hands. Let's pause right there. The holy places made with hands, that would be the earthly sanctuary or the temple. But this risen Christ, according to the writer of the book of Hebrews, is not entered into the holy places made with hands, which are copies of the true, but is entered into heaven itself, now to appear in the presence of God for us. What's Jesus doing? He's in heaven. Why is he there? He, as our high priest, is appearing in the presence of God for us. What is Jesus actually doing for you in heaven? There are people who have this idea that Jesus is sitting on a fluffy cloud, chatting with angels, eating grapes the size of volleyballs, and merely waiting for the bell to ring, and then he returns to planet Earth. Oh, no, no, that's not right. A lot of people don't have a clue what Jesus is doing, and that's really too bad. If you study espionage or read about espionage, there have been some really celebrated cases. And when I say celebrated, I guess I should say infamous. In the United States, there's a man named Robert Hansen. He worked for the CIA. But Hansen was selling secrets to the Soviet Union and then to Russia. People said, this is a CIA man. He's on the side of the good guys. But the fact of the matter is, he was selling secrets to the people on the other side of the equation. Another famous fellow in Britain, a man named Kim Philby, educated in the best schools. He went to Oxford. No, he didn't. He went to Cambridge. I ought to get that right. He was in charge of stopping spies collecting information on Britain. But he was a double agent. The government of the United Kingdom said, we're trusting you to keep us safe. But instead of keeping United Kingdom's secrets safe, he was selling secrets to the other side. He was a double agent. Like Hansen, people looked at Philby and they're like, well, we think you're on this side, right? But they had no idea at all whose side he was on. You know, some people are like that about God. They don't know whose side God is on. especially when a disaster happens. They go, oh, well, God's not clearly on our side. Why did God let that happen? I want to tell you something, that Jesus is on your side. We read that he appears in the presence of God for us. Read this. Hebrews 4, verse 14. It says, seeing then that we have a great high priest that has passed through the heavens, Jesus, the Son of God, let us hold fast our profession. And then two verses later, the Bible says, let us therefore come boldly to the throne of grace, so that we may obtain mercy and find grace to help in time of need. There's a temple that really matters. You know where it is? It's in heaven. Instead of looking to Israel and thinking, okay, the world's problems are going to be solved when a temple is built in Israel, instead of doing that, look up and say, all right, there's actually another temple, which in terms of my relationship with God is significantly more important, and I can go to that temple by faith. My high priest is there. He's ministering, not lamb's blood, but his own shed blood. And I know that I can go to that temple right there in heaven and receive mercy and grace to help in time of need. This is why John wrote in 1 John 2, verse 1, he said, my little children, I write these things to you so that you don't sin. And then he said, but if anybody does sin, that person has an advocate with the Father, Jesus Christ the righteous. Stop and think about how very important this is. The Word of God is telling us we have an advocate, an intermediary, an intercessor. It's a bit like having a lawyer. If you were accused of crimes that you didn't commit, you'd want to get the very, very best lawyer you could find. If you were accused of crimes that you did commit, you'd really want to get a good lawyer. But in the judgment of heaven, we are being accused of crimes we did commit. We're all sinners, and the wages of sin is, that's what we have coming to us. Except in heaven, in the temple, not the temple in the Middle East, not a temple in Israel, instead in heaven's temple, there is a Savior, there is a high priest who says, you come to me and I'll forgive you and cleanse you. You come to me and I will give you mercy and I will give you grace. That's where the action is. Jesus is in the heavenly temple, not a Middle Eastern temple, not a temple on the ground, not a temple made with hands. And just as there was a cleansing of the temple on the earth, there will be a cleansing of the heavenly sanctuary. There will be a judgment day. Basically, the judgment is simply going to reveal who are those who yielded their lives to Jesus and who did not. Simply, the judgment reveals whose side you chose to be on. It's really an audit. The fact of the matter is, you judge yourself. Really? In heaven's judgment, and I'm simplifying this very deliberately, in heaven's judgment, we get to judge ourselves. Because it isn't God, when your name comes up before God in judgment, isn't God who goes, ooh, let's figure this out. Ooh, what do you think? Let's weigh the evidence. The evidence is presented. And God simply says, this person claimed to be a believer. Was she or was she not? Yes, she was saved. No, she was not, not saved. God simply honors the choices that we have made. That's what the judgment is. Now, back to this question of a date for the judgment. When is it going to take place? Daniel said 2,300 days. Then the sanctuary will be cleansed. You know, we sometimes might make the mistake of thinking that prophets knew everything. But you know, they really didn't. Certainly not at the outset. God gave Daniel this prophecy. He didn't understand it. He didn't know what it meant. He understood the concept of the cleansing of the sanctuary. But what was this 2,300 days business? Well, God sent Daniel help so that he could understand this a little better. We'll read in verse 17 and on. So he came near where I stood. And when he came, I was afraid and I fell on my face. But he said to me, understand, son of man, that the vision refers to the time of the end. The vision about the 2,300 days. It refers to the time of the end. Now, as he was speaking with me, I was in a deep sleep with my face to the ground, but he touched me and stood me upright. And he said, look, I'm making known to you what shall happen in the what time? Latter time of the indignation. For at the time appointed, the end shall be, verse 26 says, and the vision of the evenings and the mornings which was told is true. Therefore, seal up the vision, for it refers to, tell me, many days when? In the future. That's correct. Now, Daniel received this vision somewhere around 600 BC. He was not as young as earlier, so you might say it was 570, 560, 550 BC. So if you start in 500, let's just say 550 BC, and you measure off 2,300 years, you get down to about 543 and a half BC. That's not the time of the end. That's not the latter end of the indignation. That's not the time appointed the end shall be. This vision was given to Daniel way back then, but it was for the time of the end. Please notice, the Bible does not say the end of time. It was given for the time of the end. So how can that be? Well, let me share this with you. As you read the prophecies of the Bible, many of them are symbolic. But those symbols, they mean something, and they mean something consistently. In Bible prophecy, a day is frequently used to represent a, does anybody know? That's right, a year. A day is frequently used to represent a year. So when God talked to Daniel about 2,300 days, he was actually referencing 2,300 what? Years. That's right. Now, start in 550 BC and measure off 2,300 years. Well, now, sure, you get down to what we might refer to about the time of the end. It starts to make sense now. Daniel still didn't understand this all. He prayed, God sent an angel, and the angel said this. At the beginning of your supplications, the command went out, and I've come to tell you, for you are greatly beloved. Therefore, consider the vision. What vision was he wrestling with? About the 2,300 days or years. Consider the vision, the matter, and understand the vision. Consider the matter, understand the vision, and here's what the angel said to Daniel. 70 weeks are determined for your people and for your holy city to finish the transgression, to make an end of sins, to make reconciliation for iniquity, to bring in everlasting righteousness, to seal up the vision and prophecy, and to anoint the most holy. 70 weeks would be 1 year and 18 weeks, 1 year and 4.5 months. That certainly was not sufficient time to do all this. Again, this is prophetic time that we are dealing with. There is such a thing. It's very clear. A day represents a year. So what do we make of this? If you've got 70 weeks, that would be 490 days. A day for a year indicates that 70 weeks would actually represent 490 what? So what was happening here? What was happening here? Back to the Middle East. God was giving Israel 490 years to come to repentance. Keep in mind what God was dealing with Israel. Hard-hearted, stubborn. Every so often a good king would come along, and then the next king would drag God's people down deeper and deeper and deeper into the quagmire of sin. You see? God was dealing with a rebellious people that were supposed to be the head, not the tail. And so God said to them, okay, I'm giving you so long, basically to get your act together. I'm going to give you 70 weeks, 490 years, so that you would come to repentance and actually get this thing figured out and live like you are serious about this thing that you call your faith in me. So when does this begin? Can we know when this time period begins? If we find the beginning, we can find the ending. Now, I talked about, you know, roughly Daniel got this in 550 BC, but where does this time prophecy begin? Once we find this, we can really work some things out. Starting in Daniel 9 and verse 25, the Bible says, know therefore and understand that from, you got it? Here's a starting point. From the going forth of the command to restore and build Jerusalem to Messiah the Prince, there shall be 7 weeks and 62 weeks. That's 69 weeks. The street will be built again and the wall even in troublous times. I'm going to back that slide up because I don't want you to miss this. God says, know therefore and understand that from, here's a starting point. from the going forth of this certain command. What command? The command to rebuild and restore Jerusalem. From that command, down to what event? Down to Messiah the Prince. So start there, and you add 69 weeks, and you will get to the advent of the Messiah, the first coming of the Messiah, when Jesus was born as a baby.

find this decree. Know therefore and understand that from the going forth of the command to restore and rebuild Jerusalem to Messiah the Prince. Where's the decree? You know, there are some books of the Bible that you read habitually. You read John, you read Psalms, you read Acts, you read maybe Revelation, you read Genesis, you read the Proverbs. And then there are some books you never read. You don't read Nehemiah. I mean, hardly. You don't read Nahum. Can you tell me what the book of Habakkuk is about? Not many people. We don't read those ones, you know. We just pass right over them. Another one of those books is the book of Ezra. It's too bad we don't read some of these little books with some more enthusiasm, because they contain a lot of really important stuff. And when you get into the book of Ezra and you read in chapter 7, you find in there the commandment given by King Artaxerxes to restore and rebuild Jerusalem. You start reading about verse 13, read down to about verse 26. It's right there. Oh man, I didn't know it was there. No, because you go, Ezra, let me read John. Let me read Luke. Let me read that exciting stuff. Bother with this old archaic stuff. Doesn't seem to matter to me. But it's there for a reason, you know. And in Ezra chapter 7, you find the decree. Okay, that's the starting point for this prophecy. When was the decree issued? History tells you. Artaxerxes was a Medo-Persian king. The Persians were meticulous record keepers. History will tell you that that decree was issued in the year, listen, 457 BC. That's when the decree was issued. Artaxerxes the king, Medo-Persia. Esther, she lived in the time, that very same sort of time period. King Artaxerxes issued the decree in 457 BC. Now, we just do some mathematics. Add those 483 years and you get to the year 27 AD. Now, when you try this at home, it's not going to work. Your maths are not going to work. You'll be off by a year. And the reason for that is, let's keep it simple. From minus 5 to plus 5, that's how much? It's 10, right? From minus 5 to plus 5, that's 10. From 5 BC to 5 AD, how many years is that? It's 9, because there's no year 0. 5 minus 5, 4 BC, 3 BC, 2 BC, 1 BC, 1 AD, 2 AD, 3 AD, 4 AD, 5. It's 9, it's not 10. So if you get your calculator out and you say, how does this work? Remember, you're going to be off by 1 simply because there was no year 0, and that's how it differs. So this is really interesting. Start in 457 BC and add those years and you get to what the Bible says is Messiah the Prince. That would be when Jesus was anointed. That's when he became the Messiah. That's when he was Messiah'd. And when would that be? 27 AD. Now I want you to notice something. The Bible says that Jesus was anointed when he was baptized. That's what it says. Luke 3 verse 1 tells you when Jesus was baptized. It was the 15th year of the reign of Tiberius Caesar. Then Luke goes on and he records that Jesus was there. He was baptized. He prayed. The heaven was opened and the Holy Spirit came down and descended upon him. And the Father said, this is my beloved Son in whom I am well pleased. When did that happen? 15th year of the reign of Tiberius Caesar. Now consult history. When was the 15th year of the reign of Tiberius Caesar? Wouldn't you know it? It works just like clockwork. It was 27 AD. Now, I feel a little bit like a famous magician who just pulled a rabbit out of a hat. But I worry sometimes that people go, what did I just see? What was that? So let me just double back over that, because this is really worth wrestling with. God said Jesus would be anointed as the Messiah 483 years after this decree. That's what he said. 483 years after that decree, in AD 27, Jesus was baptized. He was baptized in harmony with this great prophecy given by Daniel half a millennium before. Quite amazing. Now, this is why the Bible says in the book of Galatians, it's now you know why these verses were given. It says that Jesus would come in the fullness of time. There's another place in the Bible. It's Mark chapter 1, speaks about the baptism of Jesus. And then it says this, after Jesus

0: was baptized. He then, when he began preaching, and he said, listen, he said, the time is fulfilled. Isn't that interesting? What was he talking about? Jesus could not simply come out of the water and go, hey, y'all, I am the Messiah. It's me. I'm the Messiah. He couldn't do that. But he knew that the scholars and the doctors of the law and the scribes and the Pharisees, they were looking at their scrolls and they were looking at the sundial and they were saying, it's time for the Messiah. It's absolutely time, because the time prophecy said Messiah would come 483 years after that decree. This is why, if you read the Bible, you get the picture, and if you read history, you really do. There were a whole bunch of false Christs that popped up at that time, because Israel was in a heightened state of alert. They knew Messiah's coming around here somewhere. And so Jesus, when he was baptized, didn't say, ladies and gentlemen, allow me to introduce myself. He instead said, the time is fulfilled. They knew what he was talking about. They knew about the time prophecy. They knew there has to be a Messiah around here somewhere. But instead of saying, it is me, he prodded their thinking. You all are concerned about a time prophecy. I want to tell you, I am here as the fulfillment of that time prophecy. Jesus was baptized right on time. And after the 62 weeks, Messiah will be what? Cut off. When was Jesus cut off? He was cut off when he died out there on that old rugged cross. He would be cut off. But then the word of God says that he would confirm the covenant with many for 1 week. A week is 7 days. That's 7 years. He would confirm the covenant for 7 years. And in the middle of that 7 year period, he would cause the sacrifices and the oblations to cease. What did Jesus do that brought about an end to the sacrificial system? He died on the cross. The Bible tells you that when Jesus died, the veil of the temple was torn in two. That's the veil that separated the holy place from the most holy place. God was saying, I'm done. No more animal sacrifices. You don't need these temple services anymore. Because the true Lamb has died. And from now on, the action's going to take place up there in the temple in heaven. People are looking at Israel and going, oh, what's going to happen next? They're looking, someone's going to build a temple. It's all very important. Somebody found a red heifer somewhere. Oh, Israel. Okay, listen. It's good to study the Word of God, and it's good to know something about that, and there's nothing wrong with looking at where different pieces fit into the puzzle. But if you are looking from a salvational point of view, don't look there. Look up. Look up. Because Jesus is at work, if you'll let me put it that way, in the heavenly sanctuary above. The true Lamb died. Paul wrote, in due time, Christ died for the ungodly. In other words, according to the time. What time? The time prophecy found in the Bible. So let's look at this here. 457 BC, the decree. You add 483 years, you get to the Messiah-ing of Jesus when he was baptized. 3.5 years later, Jesus died on the cross. And 3.5 years after that, the 70 weeks would be up. What did God give the 70 weeks for? He said, Israel, I'm giving you 490 years to come to repentance. They did not. And so what happened as a result? Paul, preaching, said this. It was necessary that the word of God, this may be Peter, forgive me. It was necessary that the word of God should be spoken to you when? First, he's speaking to the Jews here. But since you reject it, since you judge yourselves unworthy of everlasting life, behold, we turn to who? Up until then, the prerogatives of salvation were kept for the Jewish people. But after that 490-year period, it's not that God rejected Jews. Of course, Jews may still be saved. It's just that God expanded the borders or the boundaries a little bit. And he said to you, you Gentiles, you may be saved. The message is for you. The gospel is to go to the world now, to earth's remotest bounds now. The disciples took the gospel, I mean, everywhere. Thomas went to India, and Paul went here and there, and Peter traveled hither and yon. No longer were the privileges of the gospel held for that little patch in the Middle East. But instead, the privileges of the gospel were made available to anyone, to everyone, wherever they might be on this sphere we call earth. This prophecy is amazing proof that Jesus Christ is the Messiah of the Bible. It just is. And keep this in mind, it was the angel Gabriel who brought this prophecy to Daniel. Whenever Gabriel pops up, he's there talking about the Messiah. That's what he does. This prophecy is a prophecy of Christ, but I want to tell you something. It was misinterpreted once before. God gave the prophecy to a group of Middle Easterners, and he said, this is what's going to happen. And they weren't ready when Jesus came the first time. And I wonder if down here in the close of time, this prophecy might be ignored again by people who might not be ready. Back then, they said, don't give us Jesus, give us Barabbas. Down in the close of time, there'll be people who say, don't give us Christ, give us Antichrist. It's written in the Bible that all the world will wonder after the beast. But this prophecy points to Jesus, Savior on earth and mediator in heaven's sanctuary. Now, I talked to you about 2,300 days, and we've looked at 490 of them. So let's add the rest. There are 1,810 years left over. You add it to 34 AD, and you get down to the year 1844, which indicates to us that since the middle of the 19th century, we have been living in what the Bible refers to as the time of heaven's final judgment. Seems like a long time, doesn't it? Why take so long? What? You don't mean to ask that question. If it took 10 years, none of us would be saved. How about you thank God that it took so long? How about you thank God that Jesus hasn't finished yet, because there's still people that you want to share the good news with? There are still people you care about. There's still family members that you would love to see come to repentance. What we learn is that in 1844, nothing special about the year. It was just the year designated by God to be the fulfillment or the end point of this prophecy. It wasn't something that happened here on earth. We're looking to the Middle East. We're asking the wrong question. The question shouldn't be what's going to happen over there in Israel. The question ought to be what's happening in heaven and how does that impact me right now? In heaven, judgment is taking place. And what that means is that before too terribly long, judgment must come to us. This is why the Bible says, fear God and give glory to him. Why? Because the hour of his judgment has come. And being as the hour of his judgment has come, we must worship him who made heaven and earth and the sea and the fountains of waters. The first part of this prophecy was given to get people ready for the first coming of Christ. Now, the second part of the prophecy is given to us to remind us that we must be ready for the second coming of Christ. How can you be ready? How can we be ready? Let me ask you a question, and I don't want you to answer out loud, but do you reckon you're ready? Are you taking God seriously? I'm not asking you if you're as holy as Enoch was. I don't mean that. I'm not asking if you're the most upright person in the church. I don't mean that. I'm asking you, as you look at your heart, can you say, yes, I've opened it up for God? Or might you say, haven't really been taking this seriously? Judgment time. Can't be much more serious than that. It's judgment time. But the Bible says in judgment time, there is hope for you. There's hope for you. Again, I want to go back to something I said earlier. You get called downtown to the high court or the Supreme Court or whatever it might be. And someone accuses you of something that you haven't done. You know that if you've got a half-decent lawyer, you'll walk. You'll be free. You didn't do the crime. But in this case, you did do the crime. We sinned, all of us. And what's the penalty? The wages of sin is what? A death penalty. It's a serious penalty. Serious thing to live in the world knowing that because you are a sinner, you have a death penalty hanging over your head. I visited a man once in prison who had been sentenced to death. He's sitting on what they call in the United States death row. He's been there a while. He doesn't know when he'll be executed, but he expects that it will happen. I know his family. It's a terrible thing to be under the death sentence. And that's where we find ourselves. Accept that. Accept that. Listen to this. It's Romans. No, it's not. It's Hebrews 7 and verse 25. Therefore, he, that's Jesus, is able to save to the uttermost those who come to God through him, seeing as he ever lives, or he always lives, to make intercession for them. Don't miss this. Jesus is going to come back soon, soon enough. We don't know exactly when, nobody does, but we believe soon. We've seen the signs, we see them. At this stage, judgment is taking place in heaven. We're all sinners. What hope do we have? Oh, my friend, we have hope tonight. Because in spite of what's going on in the world right now, in heaven above, Jesus is there as our mediator, as our intercessor. And he is able to save anyone who comes to God through him. Anyone. You might have thought, my sins are too great. I'm telling you tonight, the Savior is greater. You might have thought, I have sinned away the grace of God. I'm here to tell you tonight, you have not. You might have thought, I'm too bad. I want to tell you that God is that good. He ever lives, always lives, to make intercession. And how that works is you front up to God like that sinner with a lamb, and you say, I have sinned, but I want to see my sins placed on the lamb. The lamb is Jesus. And God says, you know, you arrived a sinner, but now I see you as a saint. I'll take care of those sins. They've been paid for. Jesus died for you. And you get to go away from that exchange as clean and as pure as the driven snow. Jesus died for you. Tonight in heaven's sanctuary, he lives for you. He intercedes for you. And the good news is soon he's coming back for you. Can you say amen tonight? I remember being on a little plane, a little wee plane. I didn't even know how many people it held. I was only traveling like 100 miles, flying from one airport to another. It was in the midst of a storm. Not the worst storm, but a bad enough storm. It was raining cats and dogs. And that little plane was just getting bounced around up there in the sky. I was the only passenger on it. Sitting back there, I only had myself to console me. And I was as worried sick. This was years ago. I'd never been on a plane that small, and I'd never flown in a storm. Where I was sitting, I could see through that there was a curtain, but it had been pulled aside a little bit, and I could see up into the cockpit. And it wasn't reassuring to me to begin with to notice that the pilot had his hands on the steering wheel, whatever you call that, and he was holding it so tightly his knuckles were white. He was communicating with the control tower and doing his thing and checking the instruments, and he was keeping us up in the air. And man, I was worried until it dawned on me, what are you worried about? The pilot knows what he's doing. Someone's in charge. He's going to make sure we land safely. He'll get us out of this mess. Sometimes I look around the world and I'm tempted to worry. Sometimes I look at my own inadequate heart and I'm tempted to worry. But I want to tell you tonight, you don't need to worry. I don't need to worry. We have a friend. The good news is this, that in heaven we have a Savior. His name is Jesus. He's in control. He knows what's going on. There's judgment tonight, but that's okay because Jesus is in heaven for us. What a great prophecy. Held right there in the heart of the book of Daniel. Starting right back before the time of Jesus, stretching right down to where we are tonight. And the good news is he's not against you, he's for you. And best of all, he's coming back soon to take you home. Amen? We were blessed earlier by beautiful music. We're going to be blessed again. I knew it was going to be okay. It's going to be okay. And when you hear this music tonight, you'll be reassured. It's going to be okay. Jesus is flying the plane. Jesus is going to get us there. Jesus is in control. If you invite him to be in control of your life, you can know everything's going to be okay.
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10: I want to take you back 70 years to when I was a four-year-old boy living in the town of Kempsey in New South Wales. My father was a doctor and he was doing just fine. He had a new house, he had a new car, he had three little boys and a wife, and everything was going fine, but God was about to interrupt it. He got a call to go and be a missionary in Penang, in Malaysia, as we call it now, but Malaya then. And my dad said no. But God doesn't tolerate too much interruption when there is an important work. We ended up in Penang. We flew all the way over from Melbourne to Darwin to Singapore to Penang. We arrived in our house and we had been warned about the snakes. There was an outbreak of cobras. Now, if you get bitten by a cobra, particularly a hamadryad, king cobra, you've got about 25 minutes to live. There was no antivenin in those days. There was also a war, and every European head was worth $5,000 attached or otherwise. And so we arrived. The very first morning, my dad wandered out the back, opened the door, barefoot, and trod on the back of a hamadryad, a king cobra. He put his foot back in the door so fast and slammed it, he almost left his foot outside. He said to my mother, "Don't unpack. We're going home tomorrow. It's just a matter of time before one of the boys gets bitten and dies, or we'll be shot." He sat down. You know, that is one of my early memories because his hands were shaking. He sat down and he had breakfast and then he announced something. Quite abruptly, he said, "We are going to test God on this." He said, "I'm going to take my Bible," and I have his original Bible here. He said, "We are going to pray and then I'm just going to open this anywhere and jam my thumb inside. And if there is not a message from God in there, we'll go home." Simple? Yes. Prayed, opened his Bible, put his thumb in, and when he lifted it, he read this text. He'd never seen the text before. It is Luke chapter 10 and verse 19. Let me read it to you. "Behold, I give unto you power to tread on serpents and scorpions and over all the power of the enemy, and nothing shall by any means hurt you." There was a bit of a silence. He said to my mother, "I think we have to stay." And we did. nearly 12 years. In that time, he gained incredible experience as a surgeon. He became a world-famous surgeon in orthopedics. And he looks back at that time in Malaya as the happiest and the most fulfilling time of his life. You know, he could have said no. He could have stayed in Kempsey and made a fortune, but he chose not to. A little bit like Nehemiah and those faithful people, when they came back to Jerusalem, they faced all sorts of difficulties and everybody said no. My poor mother, she cried all the way across on the plane because her parents wept at the airport thinking they would never see her again. But you know, God had his hand over our family. The governor, he was assassinated by the bandits and every European was told to leave the country. And my father said, on whose orders? The government. He said, I have higher orders. He read them Luke chapter 10 and verse 19. Behold, I give unto you power to tread on serpents and scorpions and over all the power of the enemy, and nothing shall by any means hurt you. Does it surprise you that I know that text by heart? It is a favorite text in our family. What a wonderful lesson.
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13: There's not too many parents that have a backup plan in case their kids choose to go off the rails. In the beginning, however, right back in Genesis 3:15, God promised that he would defeat Satan. In Acts 2:23, Peter said that Jesus was delivered by the determined purpose and foreknowledge of God. Wow! God knew from the beginning that we humans were a high risk. Jesus was in fact the Lamb slain from the foundation of the world. The Bible says that God is love. He is like a parent that loves his children so much that he's willing to risk all to reconcile with us rebels. Have you experienced Jesus' love? Have you been faithful to Jesus as Lord? Perhaps your life has not turned out as rosy as you had imagined. Take up Jesus on his offer and live the abundant life full of hope and certainty. Jesus gave everything to make salvation possible, and he won't let you down. I'm Pastor Daniel for Faith FM.
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14: Welcome everyone to Finding Truth with Pastor Jeff. Pastor Jeff, I was at a university the other day and discussing with some of the students about the Bible. And one young man said he doesn't think that the Bible can stand up today because of science. What's your answer to that?
15: I would say that many people think that. They've been told that. But in actual fact, that's not correct. For example, when I went to school, they taught me that there were four moons around Jupiter. No scientist would teach that today. We know there are 79 of varying sizes.
14: Exactly.
15: Mm-hmm. So were they wrong in saying that? Yes and no. Well, they were right in saying that there were four moons because that's all they knew at the time.
14: Oh,
15: okay. But they were wrong in the sense that they base that on partial knowledge.
14: Mm-hmm.
15: And that's the trouble with science. We all love science. I mean, where would we be today without science?
3: Mm-hmm.
15: But science doesn't have all the answers because it can only tell us what it knows at that particular time.
3: Right.
15: And that is often very partial knowledge.
3: Mm. I suppose, like, would that be like with DNA? Because, say, scientists like Darwin, when he discussed his theories, he didn't know what DNA was, that complexities that we now see because of the technology we have. Would it be like that?
15: Yes. You see, the exactness of DNA and its precision and intricacy is just beyond what Darwin's theories really cover.
3: Mm.
15: Because they had no idea, as you said.
3: Yeah.
15: And that's why there are many scientists today who really do not go along with all of Darwin's theories. In fact, some would completely reject Darwinism. Because they've been proven incorrect. So it is with science. The more we discover, the greater the telescope or the greater the microscope, we're learning new things that we didn't have access to years ago.
3: And so in terms of the Bible, where does that leave us then?
15: The problem is this. To be certain of anything, you'd have to know everything. But none of us will ever claim to know everything,
3: except
15: would we?
3: Except God.
15: No, except God. Mm. So that's the problem. And to suggest that the Bible is wrong because it doesn't agree with science at the moment doesn't necessarily prove that the Bible's wrong. In fact, I don't know of anything that the Bible talks about that has been proven incorrect.
3: Mm. Thank you. That's a great answer. Thank you for joining us for Finding Truth with Pastor Jeff.
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19: 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Join our hosts, Gary Gibbs and John Bradshaw, speakers for the Amazing Facts Ministry, as they now open the Bible and discuss themes that affect your life today. Stay tuned because the next 15 minutes will deepen your understanding of God's Word.
20: Hi, friends, and welcome again to Bible Talk, where we talk about what the Bible has to say to us today. I'm John Bradshaw, and with me is Gary Gibbs. Hi there, Gary.
21: Hi, John. How are you doing today?
20: Hey, I'm excited today. I always enjoy these opportunities when we get together for Bible Talk and talk about these Bible subjects. Particularly right now, we're in the midst of a really good subject.
21: It's a topic that has impacted my life.
20: Mine too.
21: When I first became a Christian, I was told that in order to evidence my salvation, I needed to speak in tongues.
20: I tell you something, that was my experience as well. And I felt particular. I'll tell you two things now. And surely not everyone's going to have this experience.
21: Mm-hmm.
20: Number one, I felt very insecure because I was not experiencing that gift. And number two, I knew there are a bunch of people all around me who were putting it on.
21: Really?
20: This is not a false accusation because some of them just flat out admitted it later on.
21: Now, why would they do that?
20: Well, because if you don't have that gift, you're looked upon as though you're not saved. And
21: you're
20: if everyone's
21: second,
20: got it.
21: Second class Christian.
20: Sure. And it's just the same for the same reason as teenagers have got to wear a certain item of clothing. Man, you got to fit in. And so these guys were faking it and trying it out and doing all sorts of things. And, Christians just don't need to go there.
21: In fact, now that you mentioned that, I remember meeting a fellow who told me that, he faked it because he didn't want to be left out.
20: Sure.
21: Now, if you've obviously, John, not everyone fakes it.
20: No, if you've got the genuine gift of tongues, well, praise the Lord for that.
21: Now, the genuine gift of tongues, that insinuates there might be an ungenuine gift of tongues.
20: Hey, let's be mature. Why wouldn't there be? We know that all the way through Christianity, there are counterfeits, there are false beliefs, there are people who are confused. Stands to reason that's going to happen on this subject as well.
21: Yeah, the devil counterfeits almost everything that God has done.
20: Yes, he does. In Acts chapter 2, though, it is so clear what was going on at Pentecost. Believers came from all parts. They didn't know Christ as Lord and Savior. God wanted for his disciples to preach to these others of Christ, but how could they do it in languages they'd never learned? God gave them what the Bible calls the gift of tongues. It was the miraculous ability to speak other languages to communicate Christ.
21: Now, John, that might really be shocking one of our listeners right now, and they have not heard our previous programs on this topic. How can they catch up with what we've already discussed regarding the true biblical gift of tongues?
20: You know, I'd say it's very, very simple. Read Acts chapter 2. Read 1 Corinthians 12. Read 1 Corinthians 14. Make sure you get our Bible study guide that we're offering you at the end of this program. Make sure. And Gary, you know, there's something very simple that I want to suggest to everybody today.
21: What would that be?
20: Let's say an unsaved person comes to church. They see this going on in church, right? They say, wow, this is spectacular. Maybe then
21: it scares. Some people say, wow, I'm out of here.
20: That's true. Some do. Maybe they get prayed over and bam, they start experiencing it too. Mm-hmm. They haven't read about it in the Bible. They haven't studied it.
21: So they're having an experience that hasn't been checked by the Word of God.
20: And many people don't even check it. They just go to the Bible and suppose that what the Bible is saying squares with what they're learning at church.
21: Now, John, you're not questioning these people's salvation.
20: No, absolutely not.
21: I have a lot of good friends who are dear Christians, better than Christians that who don't even speak in tongues. But so what are you really saying? Because we don't want to be putting anybody down or questioning their experience, do we?
20: No, we don't. I would say the same as what I'd say to somebody who prays to dead people. And I used to do that for many years.
21: You prayed to dead people?
20: I prayed to saints and prayed to Mary and all of this before I discovered the Bible reveals clearly these people are dead, sleeping, waiting for the resurrection. Pray to a living God, see? So that's a mistaken biblical belief. I would say, hey, that is mistaken. Come to what the Bible says. Just because someone's mistaken doesn't mean they're lost or not a Christian.
21: Well, yeah, it's mistaken according to your view.
20: True enough. But let's find out whether it's mistaken according to Scripture.
21: Listen, John, you have your view. Somebody else has their view. They love the Lord. You love the Lord. Leave it alone. Why do you have to worry about this?
20: I would say, number one, God has his view, and we want to stand where God stands. Jesus said the truth will make you free. And I think everybody knows that even if in your sincerity you're believing a lie, this has the possibility, the strong possibility, to eventually lead you away from God when deceptions become full-blown.
21: Well, that's a pretty sobering thought to think about that.
20: Oh, sure.
21: John, I've heard people say, with a lot of vigor, in fact, they've said the way they handle the tongue thing is they say the tongues were only for the apostolic church. It was just for the early Christian church. Those gifts will not be in the church. In fact, you can go into churches today where there are no gifts exercised other than, you know, the typical traditional church where you have the pastor and the teacher, but you don't see any gifts of healing. You know, some of the more charismatic, and that might not even be the best choice of words, but
20: I know what you're getting
21: the
20: at.
21: More dynamic gifts like miracles and gifts of tongues. And so we've kind of relegated all the miraculous ones and the supernatural ones to the distant past. Is that biblical?
20: Man, what you're doing when you do that is you are relegating the power of the Holy Spirit. See, the Bible says the Holy Spirit will come into a person's life and bring gifts. Where the Holy Spirit is, the gifts are going to be clustered around in with the Holy Spirit.
21: So we can expect gifts of miracles today?
20: Why not? The Bible says we can expect
21: prophesying?
20: It. Absolutely.
21: Then we can expect tongues as well.
20: Yes, we can. The genuine gift now.
21: Now, where does the Bible say this?
20: When Paul wrote to the Corinthians, and it's in 1 Corinthians you read so much about tongues, in fact, he started off the letter writing to the Corinthians, chapter 1, verse 6, and I'm going to ask you to read verse 7, Gary. So get to 1 Corinthians, verse 6, Paul is writing, and he says, even as the testimony of Christ was confirmed in you. You find out in Revelation, that's the testimony of Jesus is the spirit of prophecy, gift of prophecy. He says, even as that was confirmed in you, okay, he's talking about a spiritual gift, and verse 7.
21: So that you come behind in no gift, waiting for the coming of our Lord Jesus Christ.
20: Are Christians today waiting for the coming of our Lord Jesus?
21: Well, I'm waiting, and I know a lot of Christians are waiting for his coming.
20: Amen. And The Bible says that as we wait, we should come behind in no gift. So the gifts ought to be, must be, existing in the Christian church.
21: Why do we need the gifts? He says he doesn't want us to come behind in any gift. Church is going just fine in a lot of places. In fact, John, if you exercise some gifts in certain churches, it doesn't help. It hurts. Boy, churches get all upset and they start shooting at each other.
20: Yeah, sometimes literally. I think everybody would admit that church isn't going just fine in a lot of places. Man, a lot of churches are just dead on their feet, and they've milked the Holy Spirit right out of there. They just want to have some starchy thing where you're in, you're out, and you can conveniently forget God the rest of the week.
21: So what's a gift?
20: Well, the Bible lists some of the gifts of the Holy Spirit. We talked about that last time. Shall we go through that again?
21: Yeah, let's look at them. We talked about tongues. I've already mentioned tongues and prophesying. What are some of the other gifts?
20: Well, we'll see how the Holy Spirit enriches the church through these gifts and prospers its ministry. 1 Corinthians 12, we could start there, mentions the manifestation of the Spirit is given to everyone, to profit everyone. Verse 8 talks about the word of wisdom. It talks about the word of knowledge. It then talks about faith, and I hope everyone has received that gift. It talks about, in verse 9, the gifts of healing.
21: So some people have more wisdom than others, obviously.
20: Well, that works in two ways, on a natural level and on a supernatural level as well. God might give you that gift.
21: I've been in church committee meetings where some people, you just know, God gives them insight beyond the natural ability, and they help you see what decisions need to be made.
20: Quite right. That's right. The gift of healing, that's an important gift.
21: You know, I've been in services in my particular church. We don't do the televangelist approach to healing, where you have a bunch of people come forward and you
20: don't push them over on the ground,
21: knock them on their head. Have you ever had that experience?
20: As a matter of fact, as a brand new Christian, I have. I went to the front. The guy was going to heal all and sundry, just come right up and get healed. And I was believing. And I said, Lord, my left eye doesn't work as good as my right eye. I'm not asking you to grow back an amputated arm or something here. Just fix a little old astigmatism. Surely that's not beyond the power of God. I went up there believing, man. And the guy prayed for me and I fell over and, you know, I guess I knew I had to do that. That was what it was expected.
21: So your faith was good.
20: I believe it was.
21: You fell over.
20: Sure.
21: Did it knock your eye back into place?
20: No. Someone caught me and laid me gently on the ground, see. And the short of it was my eye didn't get healed at all. Now, so that sometimes this spectacular business, it's not so spectacular. And when you read about anointing in the book of James, it doesn't square with this, come on up here and I'll knock you down.
21: No, you don't see Jesus doing that to people. I've been, though, in healing services. My wife, I believe, was healed in a quiet, dignified, reverent anointing service of a malady she had. I've been in others where I've prayed with people, and I've had the privilege of seeing God actually heal them. And you know it's God, because the doctors couldn't do it.
20: That's
21: and there's
20: right.
21: Nothing anybody else could do. So it was God that healed them.
20: Yes, I've had that, too. And a minister friend I worked with at one time, I'm talking about the gift of healing now. It seemed that somehow God worked through this man again and again and again to bring healing through anointing services to many people in all kinds of physical distress. People on their deathbed raised back to life through this gift of healing.
21: Through this gentleman.
20: Oh, sure.
21: Oh, that's wonderful. We'll have to give his address out to people.
20: It'll be pretty hard to do now. He's resident in a graveyard somewhere, but you can give it out if you like.
21: We'll move. So it didn't work for him?
20: I guess he could physician heal thyself. I guess there came a time the Lord said, you're going to be laid
21: to
20: rest.
21: Everybody has to die. So there's gifts of healing. What other gifts are there?
20: In verse 10, the working of miracles. That happens. To another, prophecy. In fact, if you look in Revelation, the gift of prophecy is one of the hallmarks, one of the identification marks of God's last day church.
21: In Revelation 12:17, isn't it?
20: Absolutely right.
21: The testimony of Jesus, which is the spirit of prophecy, according to Revelation 19:10.
20: Anyone can read that. Quite right. Then to another, diverse kinds of tongues. Another, the interpretation of tongues, you see.
21: So what we're saying then is that there are gifts, and the way to handle tongues is not to say, all these gifts like tongues, the supernatural gifts and miracles, they're not relegated to the past.
20: No way.
21: They're still here. But we are to try the spirits and test these gifts to see whether they are the true gift from the Holy Spirit or whether the devil might be counterfeiting it.
20: That's right. And everybody wants the spectacular gift, man. Everyone wants to speak in tongues, want to heal, want to raise a dead person. But, you know, the Bible talks about the gift of helps. There are people who are specially gifted to be like Martha and aid and assist and work quietly doing the work of God.
21: John, I think next time we come back, we have to spend more time on the counterfeit and the true. And what if I find myself in a faith fellowship or my own experience where I'm not following the Bible?
20: Good idea. We'll do that next time. Friend, you've got to call and get our free offer. We want you to have that dealing with this subject. Be sure to join us again next time for more. Right here on Bible Talk. Bible Talk has been produced in association with Amazing Facts in the studios of Life Talk Radio.
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24: 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We have started a new Bible study series called The Secrets of Prophecy. 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

When the translations of the Old Testament in this reading use the word peace, it is shalom that is being translated. The Hebrew word shalom means not only peace, but also health, safety, and prosperity. In the New Testament, the Greek word eirene, translated as peace, also means prosperity, quietness, rest, and oneness. With everlasting kindness, I will have mercy on you, says the Lord your Redeemer. For this is like the waters of Noah to me. As I have sworn that the waters of Noah should no more go over the earth, so have I sworn that I will not be angry with you, nor rebuke you. For the mountains shall depart, and the hills be removed, but my kindness shall not depart from you, neither shall my covenant of peace be removed, says the Lord who has mercy on you. For I know the thoughts that I think toward you, says the Lord, thoughts of peace, not of evil, to give you hope and a future. How beautiful upon the mountains are the feet of the one who brings good tidings, who preaches peace, who brings good news of blessing, who proclaims victory, deliverance, prosperity, and salvation, who says unto his people, our God reigns. Unto us a child is born, unto us a son is given, and the government shall be upon his shoulders, and his name shall be called Wonderful Counselor, the Mighty God, the Everlasting Father, the Prince of Peace. And there shall be no end of the increase of his kingdom and of his peace. He was pierced for our transgressions and crushed for our iniquities. He was chastised so that we might have peace, and by his wounds we are healed. You shall go out with joy and be led forth with peace. The mountains and the hills shall break forth before you into singing, and all the trees of the field shall clap their hands. Instead of the thorn bush, the fir tree shall come up, and in place of the briar, the myrtle will grow. And my people shall live in peaceful habitations, and in secure dwellings, and in quiet resting places. You will keep the one in perfect peace, whose mind is fixed on you, because he trusts in you. When the doors were shut where the disciples were assembled for fear of the Jews, Jesus came and stood in the midst of them and said to them, Peace be unto you. But they were terrified and startled and supposed that they had seen a spirit. And he said to them, Why are you troubled? And why do doubts arise in your hearts? Behold, my hands and my feet. It is I myself. Handle me and see. For a spirit does not have flesh and bones, as you see that I have. And when he had thus spoken, he showed them his hands, his feet, and his side. Then the disciples were filled with gladness when they knew it was the Lord. Then Jesus said to them again, Peace be unto you. As my Father has sent me, even so I send you. These things I have spoken to you so that in me you might have peace, quietness, and rest. In the world you will have trouble, but be of good cheer. I have overcome the world. And the Comforter, the Holy Spirit, whom the Father will send in my name, shall teach you all things, and bring all things to your remembrance, everything I have said to you. Peace I leave with you, my peace I give to you. I do not give to you as the world gives. Do not let your heart be troubled, neither let it be afraid. The fruit of the Holy Spirit is love, joy, peace, long-suffering, gentleness, integrity, faith, humility, and self-control. The kingdom of God is not food and drink, but righteousness and peace and joy in the Holy Spirit. For the one who in these things serves Christ is acceptable to God and approved by men. Let us therefore follow after the things which make for peace and the things with which we may build up each other. Flee youthful lusts, but follow righteousness, faith, love, and peace with those who call on the Lord out of a pure heart. Avoid foolish and ignorant questions, for they cause unnecessary arguments, and the servant of the Lord must not quarrel. Let the peace of God preside over your hearts, and every decision being guided by it. For he intends for you to dwell constantly in that peace as one body, and be thankful, always giving praise to God. The Lord is at hand. Do not allow anything to cause anxiety in your mind, but in everything by prayer and supplication with thanksgiving, let your requests be made known to God. And the peace of God, which far surpasses all understanding,
shall guard your hearts and minds in Christ Jesus. Finally, my brothers, whatever things are true, whatever things are honorable, whatever things are holy, whatever things are pure, whatever things are lovely, whatever things are of good report, if there is anything excellent, if there is anything praiseworthy, think on these things. All that you have learned and appropriated, heard and witnessed in me, these do, and the God of peace shall be with you. Now may the God of hope fill you with all joy and peace in believing, that you may abound in hope through the power of the Holy Spirit.

0: morning and welcome to the breakfast show with Scathy and guests. This is the best place to start your day with positive and uplifting thoughts. 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You may also listen to us through the Faith FM app anywhere in the world. Today, if you are listening live, is Tuesday, the 7th of July, 7 of the 7th, and I am in the studio here with producer Shell and my new friend Juliet, who woke up really early to be here today. Good morning to you, Juliet.
1: Morning, Scaffy. How are you?
0: I am doing well. Thank you so much for coming today. She's covering for us and she's going to be my co-host today. And Juliet, we have a tradition in our program where we start every day with a something that we're grateful for. So it's kind of like a gratitude game. We try never to repeat it, but because it's your first time today, you can say whatever you want.
1: Oh, great.
0: It's not going to be a repeat. I am going to start today. So, producer Shaw, I am grateful for being able to suffer. Let me explain to you, because what do you mean you're being grateful to suffer?
1: Okay, Paul.
0: I am suffering. I am suffering at the moment because I'm trying to lose weight. That means that I cannot eat all that I want to eat, and I have to restrict myself.
1: That is suffering.
0: It is suffering.
1: Oh, yes.
0: You know, if you look at my dinner yesterday, it was just like a little bit of a soy milk with a one scoop of protein powder and just mix it up. Very sad.
1: That is sad.
0: But you know what? I'm grateful that God gave us the ability and the strength to choose a greater long-term goal, a greater long-term good, and that He gave us the strength to sacrifice like short-term pleasures. And I think it's a great thing. Otherwise, I would be a slave of my desires and my wills all the time, and I don't want to live like that. So I'm grateful for suffering, but not for the suffering itself. I wish I could be just eating to my heart's content, but I'm grateful that God gave us and me, but people in general, the ability to choose to sacrifice short-term pleasures for long-term things that are better for you and for your family and so on. So that's what I'm grateful for today.
1: You don't have to buy bigger jeans, which...
0: Yeah.
1: Something you can be grateful
0: for. Absolutely. And it's great for my health. And it really means that I'll be around, you know, more healthily for my family. It means that I'll be faster when I'm running. So there's a whole bunch of really awesome long-term benefits from dropping down to a more reasonable weight.
1: Well, I heard you were trying to finish a half marathon. Is that correct?
0: I finished a half marathon. Now I'm training for a half Ironman.
1: Oh, half Ironman.
0: Yeah, which is 1.9 kilometers swimming, then 90 kilometers bike, and then after you do that, then you run a half marathon.
1: That's amazing.
0: Yeah, well, let's see. I don't know if I'm going to be able to, but I'm definitely putting in the hard work. What about you? What are you grateful for today, Juliet?
1: Well, I am grateful that I didn't sleep through my alarm at 4 a.m. this morning.
0: Grateful,
1: yes.
0: Because that would be, yeah.
1: Because I would have missed the opportunity to be on this show, which I'm also extremely grateful. And actually, one more thing. I've had a bit of a bomb car for the last 15 years or so, and we got a new car.
0: Oh, that's a blessing.
1: But the thing about this car is that it has heated seats. So I am very grateful at having, and I may sound like a little princess, but I'm going to say that sliding into heated seats on a 4 a.m. rainy,
0: nice,
1: cold morning is very
0: is nice.
1: Yes. I'm very grateful.
0: It is very nice. I agree with that.
2: Yeah. We just got a new car recently too, and they have that feature. And
0: yeah, I like how this feature is becoming standard in most cars right now. Because back in the days, I think it was just like a high, super luxury vehicles that would have heated seats. And nowadays, like more and more cars that I look, they're coming with that. So
1: yes,
0: that's really great.
2: Yeah, my sister has a Lincoln in the States. And, you know, it's a very high-end car. And whenever I go there, it's got massage features
0: massage
2: in the seat, you know. And so, turn on the massage, turn on the heating,
0: massage even. Mm. Yeah, that's definitely the next level. I've seen, some cars are coming, every 10 years, what was standard only in, luxury cars, they become standard in, more normal cars. Mm. But I've seen, I hope that I've seen a car, I think it's a BMW. It was, above $200,000 or something for the car. It actually had a cinema in the back. It closes the windows, and then it drops down this massive screen from the roof, and then it's just like, wow. I mean, you have your own private cinema in the car, so.
1: Well, your kids would be.
0: The kids would be very entertained. Yeah, for sure. But you know what? I don't know if I like it too much, because my kids, at least when they are watching too much stuff, their brains go a bit haywire.
2: Yeah, oh, so true.
1: Like most kids, definitely.
0: All right. Well, in today's show, we are going to be talking about how do we know if those ancient dates of kings and so on and so forth in the Bible are accurate? Have you ever thought about that?
1: I have not.
0: Well, we're going to be talking about that today because I think it's really fascinating. Then in our 7 o'clock, we are going to be listening from a story from Juliet. She's going to be sharing a miracle story from a time that she was rescued. Mm-hmm. And I am going to be sharing a story about the first people that have just been excommunicated by Pope Leo XIV. What have these troublemakers do? What have they done so that they deserve that? We're going to look into that story. And then we're going to have an interview with Michael Cook today from Creation Ministries International. Stay tuned. We have a great show ahead of us. This is Randall Good Game.

0: That was Rando Good Game with Guide Me, O Thou Great Jehovah. You're listening to The Breakfast Show on Faith FM this morning, and we are now going to share a quiz question with you, so play along with us. Quiz question. Juliette, are you ready for the quiz question?
1: I am ready.
0: All right. So you have a notepad right in front of you, and you can write down the answer that producer Shell is going to...
1: Don't say it out loud.
0: That's our main rule here.
1: Right. We want everyone to be able to answer.
2: Is there a prize? Is there an internal prize?
1: Oh, yes.
0: Yes.
1: It's a pat on your back
0: right.
1: with your own hand.
0: It's eternal glory is in heaven, and your name in the Hall of Fame of the angels. That's it.
2: Couldn't be a better prize. I'm all in.
1: Okay. Question number one. What is wide and long, high and deep? According to Ephesians 3, verse 18. What is wide and long, high and deep? We have a correct answer from Scaffy already. Well done. 0491064669. Juliet's got that one right too. 0491064669 for you to text in what you think the answer is to our first quiz question. What is wide and long, high and deep, according to Ephesians 3:18.
0: I like that one, Producer Shell. That's a very interesting question. And let's get into our Bible study today. We've been going through the book of Ezra, Juliet.
2: Okay, yes.
0: And we are down to chapter 7.
2: Mm-hmm. Chapter 7.
0: And in chapter 7, there is a very important date. In that chapter, super important. And I'm going to tell you why is it important. And then how do we actually, I do not know if you ever thought about that. How do we know that, you know, certain king that lived over 1,000 years ago, let's say in particular, we are after the date of 457 BC. That's the 7th year of King Artaxerxes the First. How do we know that the 7th year of the king of King Artaxerxes the First fell in 457 BC according to our reckoning of time?
2: I don't know. The internet?
0: Well, how does the internet know? Yet, you know, have you ever thought about that?
2: I have not. Can you tell me?
0: Oh, yes. That's what we're going to be talking about today and part of our Bible study, because I think it's actually pretty fascinating. Pretty fascinating story, because sometimes people can say, yeah, this is just, you know, date dropping. You're dropping the date to fit the prophecies and so on. But we are going to say that it's actually, there's a lot of science behind it.
2: Okay.
0: Well, let's start first with Ezra chapter 7. And we are going to be looking in verse 11. Let's read from verse 11.
2: Verse 11.
0: Yeah.
2: This is a copy of the letter that King Artaxerxes gave to Ezra the priest, the scribe, a man learned in matters of the commandments of the Lord and his statutes for Israel. Artaxerxes, king of kings, to Ezra the priest, the scribe of the law, the God of heaven, peace. And now I make a decree that anyone of the people of Israel or their priests or Levites in my kingdom who freely offer to go to Jerusalem may go with you. For you are sent by the king and his 7 counselors to make inquiries about Judah and Jerusalem according to the law of your God, which is in your hand.
0: Yeah, let's just pause here for a second.
2: Okay.
0: So the context here, this is King Artaxerxes. They called themselves King of Kings. Sometimes they called themselves King of the Universe as well. That was a Babylonian royalty title. And because they had like a bunch of kings under their control and dominion, that's why they
2: thought a lot about themselves.
0: That's right. They thought a lot about themselves. But Artaxerxes is sending a letter to Ezra, who was a priest, was a man who decided to understand. He applied himself to understand the Bible really well and to study the Bible. And King Artaxerxes is sending him and saying, hey, you can go now and you can go and start rebuilding Jerusalem. And he's issuing that decree. After a lot of trouble that the Jews had, the whole story here started with King Cyrus, the first king of the Persian Empire. He commanded a guy called Zerubbabel and a bunch of other leaders to go back to rebuild the temple. He said, look, you have my permission. You have my, you have, I'm going to give you funds to do that. And look, you go and God bless you. This was part of a greater policy from the Persian kings. They had this policy of, look, one of the things that the ancient kings did not like and want was rebellions.
2: Of course.
0: And they had this all the time. One of the things that they realized, that, hey, if we actually are kind to people, if we, they discovered that if they let people worship their gods in peace, they would be much more susceptible to accept their rule. They say, you know what? It's not too bad. We can at least, you know, worship our God in peace. Freedom of religion. So they realized, hey, wait a minute. Freedom of religion is actually a fantastic tool to build prosperity and peace in the kingdom. Let's be all for it. Because if you're starting to oppress people at the spiritual level, there's a high chance that, you know, resistant cells are going to spring up and go up. And look, this is true even today.
2: It's human nature, isn't it?
0: Is it human nature?
2: True today, yes.
0: And King Cyrus was one of the first ones to realize, hey, actually, we don't need to impose a religion on people. We can let them worship their gods. It's not going to make any difference for our kingdom, as long as they're being obedient. So that helped them to deal with way less rebellions than, for example, the Babylonians had to deal with.
2: Yes.
0: Or the Egyptians had to deal with.
2: Yes.
0: And so so King Artaxerxes, down that line, is issuing a decree and basically telling Ezra, hey, you can go now to the Jerusalem and rebuild it. So let's keep reading, because this letter gets actually quite interesting. Let's keep going here from, so you can continue from verse 14.
2: Verse 14, for you are sent by the king and his seven counselors to make inquiries about Judah and Jerusalem according to the law of your God, which is in your hand, and also to carry the silver and gold that the king and his counselors have freely offered to the God of Israel, whose dwelling is in Jerusalem, with all the silver and gold that you shall find in the whole province of Babylonia, and with the free will offerings of the people and the priests vowed willingly for the house of their God that is in Jerusalem.
0: Yeah, just a pause here. It's interesting. He says, look, you can go take people with you, royal commission, and you can also take with you all the free will offerings of the people. Why is that? Because that would allow Ezra to make a recollection. In other words, to basically knock on doors and say, people, hey, we have this mission. We're going to be rebuilding Jerusalem. Can you donate to us? And because people could have been accusing him, saying, no, this is illegal. You cannot be charging us money to do this. Like, what are you doing? A parallel government? We're going to be persecuted for sedition. But because of this letter, so look, Artaxerxes, the king, said that you can give your free will offerings to that. It's regulated.
2: Wow. What is sedition?
0: Sedition is when basically you're being accused of wanting to overthrow a government.
2: Uh-huh.
0: It's kind of, you know, it's kind of like a treason.
2: A treason.
0: So you're trying to convince people to commit treason against the authority. That's sedition.
2: I understand. Okay. Thank you.
0: Now let's go verse 17.
2: Verse 17. Over the page here. With this money, then you shall with all diligence buy bulls, rams, and lambs with their grain offerings and their drink offerings, and you shall offer them on the altar of the house of your God that is in Jerusalem. Whatever seems good to you and your brothers to do, with the rest of the silver and gold you may do according to the will of your God. The vessels that have been given you for the service of the house of your God, you shall deliver before the God of Jerusalem. And whatever else is required for the house of your God, which it falls to you to provide, you may provide it out of the king's treasury. And I, Artaxerxes, the king, make a decree to all the treasures in the province, beyond the river, whatever Ezra the priest, the scribe of the law of God of heaven, requires of you, let it be done with all diligence, up to 100 talents of silver, 100 cores of wheat, 100 baths of wine, 100 baths of oil and salt, without prescribing how much.
0: Yeah, so basically saying, look, everything else that you need, look, I'm giving you some government funds.
2: Right.
0: For you to do that. 100 talents of silver, it's a lot.
2: Yeah, that seems like a lot.
0: Yeah, it's a lot. And, like, you know, it will be in the upwards of millions of dollars in today's money. And he said, look, whatever they need here, they have a budget for that. It's pre-approved. Take that from the king's treasures. And then let's keep reading verse 23.
2: Verse 23. Whatever is decreed by the God of heaven, let it be done in full for the house of God of heaven. house of the God of heaven, lest his wrath be against the realm of the king and his sons.
0: Yeah, just a pause here. It's an interesting thing. He's basically saying, look, whatever God, the God of heaven asks you to do, let him do it. Don't prevent it, because he understood that a king that would toil people's religious freedom, they were going to have to respond for that before God themselves. Hey, look, I don't want to be cursed by God. And don't want his wrath to fall upon me or my family. So, hey, just make sure that whatever Jehovah, your God, telling you to do that, you do that diligently. I don't want to be caught in between your God and his people. No, I have seen what happened in the past.
2: Yes.
0: And I definitely don't want to meddle with the Creator.
2: Yeah.
0: So that was, look, I wish that more, all rulers in the world would actually follow after his footsteps.
2: Well, I think we'd have a much more peaceful society.
0: Yes, absolutely. Let's look at verse 24.
2: We also notify you that it shall not be lawful to impose tribute, custom, or toll on any one of the priests, the Levites, the singers, the doorkeepers, the temple servants, or other servants of this house of God. Toll mean?
0: Yeah, so no taxes.
2: Like taxes, yes.
0: So okay. People could not come up, oh, we decided that we're going to change tax. Because they could become quite envious and jealous of the fact that these people now are fully cashed up by the king. And they can say, yeah, the king gave you that much, but hey, guess what? I have a new tax for you. And he said, no, nobody's allowed to tax them either.
2: Yep.
0: which is a nice thing.
2: Fair. And you, Ezra, according to the wisdom of your God that is in your hand, appoint magistrates and judges who may judge all the people in the province beyond the river, all such as know the laws of your God, and those who do not know them you shall teach. So he's giving him governmental freedoms.
0: That's right.
2: As well.
0: Mm-hmm. So this is, I think, it's the most important of all of the decrees here, that part. They're basically restoring the sovereignty or the autonomy, I would say, of Israel. So look, you can actually have your own judges, magistrates, and you can judge them according to the law of your God.
2: That's incredible. I'd like to live in that society.
0: Look at verse 26.
2: Whoever will not obey the law of your God and the law of the king, let judgment be strictly executed on him, whether for death or for banishment or for confiscation of his goods or for imprisonment.
0: Yeah. So he's saying, look, whatever laws are being broken, either against civil laws against the king or religious laws against God, look, you have my permission to enforce those two laws. And that's it for now. That's kind of the end of the letter. Then the king has finishes up with a blessing. You know, he's asking, blessed be the Lord, and all these kinds of things. And we're going to look into why is that prophecy in that chapter in the Bible so important, and particularly why the date of that letter is so important.
2: Okay.
0: And how do we arrive at that? But before we get into that, so that's going to be after the song. Before we get that, since we're talking about Ezra is the father of Bible students, the father of Bible scholars. He's the first guy that the Bible uses the word scribe in the context of, someone that knows the Bible. And if you like to learn the Bible in the same way that Ezra learned the Bible, I have a great resource that I really, really want to give you. It's a Bible marking guide by John Earnhardt. There's like 38 different Bible topics, and then it has a chain references. You know, for example, what about who's the creator? What does the Bible say about education? Or about prayer. And then it will track you through the Bible, through all of the important verses on these topics, and will teach you a system to mark your Bible. So next time that you open up your Bible and you wanted to share some of these truths with a friend, with a family member, or just to remind yourself, you'll have all of these topics nicely and organized in your Bible. So if you'd like to get a copy of that Bible marking guide, I think that everybody should have one of these at least at home. You can text me here, #marking to 0491-064-669. Again, the number 0491-064-669. We're now going to be listening to Lauren Daigle with Then I Will.

0: That was Lauren Daigle with Then I Will. This is The Breakfast Show on Faith FM, and now we are going to review the answer to our Bible quiz question. Please, producer Shell, what is it, the answer?
1: The answer to our question was the love of Christ. That is what is wide and long and high and deep.
0: Yes, that's a beautiful passage.
1: The widest, the longest, the highest, the deepest.
0: Yeah, wow. There you go.
2: It's beautiful.
1: For sure.
0: I think we sometimes just don't have enough words to describe the love of God. We just try to do the best that we can.
1: That's right. Yeah. That's right.
0: All right, what's the next quiz question?
1: I love doing that with like my grandchildren, you know, how you're like, I love you this much, you know, and you stretch out as far as you can stretch, you know, and then they do that too, and then they'll like run from one side of the room to the other. I love you from here to here, you know.
0: And
1: you do that kind of thing.
0: Yeah.
1: But we can never, ever even comprehend or grasp how much God loves us. Yeah.
0: Love it.
1: Okay, our next quiz question. When Moses sent spies into the promised land, what aspect of the walls did they comment on? What aspect of the walls did they comment on? So height, thickness, or quality, what was it that they were sort of remarking about?
0: Look, that's a difficult one. It's not in my short-term memory for sure.
1: Yeah, but you know the story.
0: I know the story, yes.
1: You know the story, so
0: you don't remember the exact detail of the walls.
1: Of what that would be. Okay.
0: What do you think, Juliet?
2: I'm going to have to guess this one, I think.
0: You're going to have to guess. I'm going to have to guess.
1: Write down your guesses for me.
2: How deep, how high, how wide.
1: Yeah, that's right. I was just thinking this is kind of similar to our last question.
0: Look, I have one word here to... Is that...
1: That is not it.
0: Okay. Not it.
1: Okay. Our phone number is...
2: That one?
1: Is 0491-064-669. Our number is 0491-064-669. When Moses sent spies into the promised land, what aspect of the walls did they comment on?
0: Okay. Very interesting. If you do know the answer
1: to that one. These spies were... Let's remember that these spies were thinking negatively about stuff, like there's no way we're going to be able to take this. So it's going to be something about that.
0: Something, okay.
2: Can I just ask, what's the Google laws in quiz questioning?
1: In this studio, it is not allowed.
0: No,
1: listeners.
0: Yeah, I'll tell you. You are allowed to Google your eyes into your brain and find the answer.
2: Okay.
0: So for us here, our rules is it has to be from memory.
2: Memory.
0: Yeah. Period.
1: Brain only.
0: Yeah.
2: Bible? Bible?
0: Not even the Bible. No. You cannot look into the Bible. You can only look into your brain. You can pray and ask God, the Holy Spirit, the Google of God. That being said, if you're playing along and you're at home, then...
1: The sky's the limit.
0: Sky's the limit.
1: Get the answer.
2: You can phone a friend.
0: Phone a friend.
1: No, there's no way for us to monitor you. We're not going to make any rules.
0: Some people use AI to get the answer. So you can do whatever you want. That being said, if you wanted a challenge, you know, try to see if you can know it from memory. I think just like forcing the brain in that way helps us to learn.
1: That's right. And if you get it wrong, even though you've done it from your memory, you're still going to remember it better than if you use AI to help you get the answer.
0: Yeah, because the thing with the AI, for example, and stuff, is that you get the answer, but then it doesn't have a hold on your brain.
1: That's right. It's not
0: because you haven't
1: really
0: worked for it so much. So, yeah. So some people say that if you're learning with it, that's great. The purpose is that you can learn.
1: However you're going to answer.
0: However you're
1: going to
0: learn better, it's better. That's what we encourage you to do. All right, Producer Shell, thank you very much for that quiz question. And we've been talking about this incredible decree. Look, no taxes, money to pay. You can start your own judicial system. You can worship your God freely. And, you know, and you have the rubber stamping of the most powerful king of the time, King Artaxerxes the First.
2: Was it just for the purpose of him letting them be free, or was there some other motive behind what King Artaxerxes was doing here?
0: That is a really good question, Julia. I think that we can kind of only speculate. Look, the Bible says the hand of God was with Ezra. So God was behind it, behind the scenes. And this is one of the things that I think the Bible teaches us, that often behind these seemingly random events that affect like politics and kings and kingdoms and so on, God is behind those things. King Cyrus was the first king of the Persian Empire who kick-started that idea of, hey, let's just rebuild the Temple of Jerusalem and so on. He was shown some of the prophecies in the Bible that God actually named him. 200 years before he was born, God already had named him, Cyrus, that he would, and God says, like, I'm actually going to give Babylon into your hands. And when probably the prophet Daniel showed that to him, he was so impressed. Mm. I said, wow, look, if I am in your holy book, I mean, wow, that's what an honor. I better
2: rise to the occasion.
0: Rise to the occasion and honor your God in response. So there is that. There is some questions that we don't really know how to answer. Is that, you know, did those kings, for example, have a conversion experience? You know, did Ezra share the gospel with them? And now they are so convicted that this became a natural thing. Maybe. The Bible doesn't tell us that much. History doesn't really tell us that much. What we do know from history is that the Persian kings, they were quite pluralistic. They would be honoring the God of the Jews, but also be honoring the God of the Babylonians and honoring all the other gods as well. So whoever
2: provided them the best outcome.
0: I think that they just wanted, they were Zoroastrians. It's a very old monotheistic religion.
2: Yes.
0: So they had their own god, but that didn't prevent them from worshiping other gods as well.
2: Yes.
0: Or respecting or allowing other nations to worship their gods. So there's the political element. So there's a bunch of pieces in that puzzle. Ultimately, the Holy Spirit was, I think, in charge and working all things in everyone there. And that happens in, according to Ezra chapter 7 and verse 7, in the seventh year of King Artaxerxes. And this is very important because if we go to another book of the Bible, the book of Daniel, a book that had actually been written before Ezra. Before Ezra, how many years? Let me think here, maybe, I don't know, 100 years or so. No, 457, Daniel is like 600, about 150 years before, 150, 200 years before.
2: Okay.
0: There is a prophecy that God sent through the prophet Daniel. And that prophecy has to do with a very important occasion where God was going to forgive the sins of the entire world and send his anointed one, the Savior, the Messiah. Let's read into that in Daniel chapter 9, verse 24 and 25.
2: The 70 weeks.
0: Yeah.
2: 70 weeks are decreed about your people and your holy city to finish the transgression, to put an end to sin and to atone for iniquity, to bring in everlasting righteousness, to seal both vision and prophet, and to anoint a most holy place.
0: Okay, just pause. Isn't that amazing? God said, look, I'm going to give 70 weeks, and after the 70 weeks, I'm going to make an end of sin. I'm going to make atonement for iniquity. I'm going to fix the problem of sin. I'm going to do the most important thing on the problem of sin, which now on this side of history, know it was the death of Jesus, yes, who atoned, who paid for all of sins of humanity.
2: Is that what he was referring to, mm-hmm, back then? Right.
0: Yeah. So it's something very important. And then look at verse 25.
2: Know therefore and understand that from the going out of the word to restore and build Jerusalem to the coming of an anointed one, a prince, there shall be 7 weeks. Then for 62 weeks it shall be built again with squares and moat. But
0: even in times of distress.
2: Yes.
0: Yeah. So look at this, how interesting. It says, from the decree to restore and rebuild Jerusalem. So that's the starting point of that prophecy. Until Messiah the Prince, there will be seven weeks and 62 weeks. Or in other words, total here 69 weeks, which in Bible prophecies, there is a correlation between each day represents 1 year.
2: Yes.
0: So we've seen this in Ezekiel chapter 4, verse 6, and also in the book of Numbers, where God says, hey, for each day of your transgression, you are going to wander in the desert for 1 year. So there's this correspondence there when it comes to judgments in Bible prophecy.
2: Okay, so 70 weeks.
0: 70 weeks. So there will be 490 days.
2: Okay.
0: In prophecy, prophetic time would be 490 years. But they have a starting point, which is the decree to restore and rebuild Jerusalem. When was that decree? That decree was that decree that we read in Ezra chapter 7, verse 7. that happened in the seventh year of King Artaxerxes, where King says, look, you can go back to Jerusalem, you can finish up beautifying the temple, but you can actually restore Jerusalem as an autonomous city. You can, and that's what I think, I thought that the instruction to appoint judges and to be able to judge and have Jerusalem according to the laws of God, and of course the laws of King, but the laws of God in the first place, that's the rebuilding of Jerusalem authorized by King Artaxerxes. So prior to that, they had other decrees, but the decrees were like, well, yeah, you can go and rebuild the temple. But this time the difference is now you can actually go and rebuild your city, Jerusalem, as an autonomous city.
2: So that was being predicted by the Daniel. He was given that in vision?
0: He was given that in a vision, yes. An angel came to him and he said that to him.
2: Okay.
0: And that was like 150 years before that decree, or 200 years around about that.
2: So why does Daniel come after Ezra in the Bible?
0: So he comes before. Oh, yes, after the Bible. Yeah, that's a great question. Look, in the Bible, the way that the Bible is organized is not in chronological order. It's in thematic order. And one of the themes that we have the first five books of the Bible, the Pentateuch. Mm-hmm. Then you have the historical books of the Bible. So it starts with Joshua, and you have Judges and so on. So it's telling the story of the kings all the way to 1st, 2nd Chronicles. Mm-hmm. And then we have the bigger prophets. So that's not because they're greater than the other prophets, but because their books were bigger. Daniel is part of that. And then you have the minor prophets.
2: Yes.
0: Or the 12, kind of like the 12 apostles. You have 12 minor
2: Habakkuk
0: prophets.
2: And Zechariah.
0: Habakkuk, Zechariah, these kinds of things. Yes. That comes after. And then in between the historical books and the big prophets, you have the wisdom books, like
2: Proverbs.
0: Proverbs and so on. So, yes. So they're not strictly in chronological order.
2: Okay.
0: Yeah.
2: That's very interesting.
0: Yes, that's good. Good that you asked that one. So how do we know when did that start? Because it's important that we would know. It would be very nice if we could know exactly which date this decree happened in our history, so we can match up and see if that prophecy lines up and it has been fulfilled. If at the end of this 70 weeks period, or actually in the end of the 69 week, that we would have the Messiah coming up.
2: Okay.
0: And the answer to that is, and if you go and look at Bible commentaries and so on, they'll say the date of that decree was 457
2: BC.
0: How do they get into that? And the answer is a guy named Ptolemy helped a lot. So Ptolemy was a mathematician and astronomer from the first century. He was a Greek guy that he lived in Alexandria in Egypt. And he had this grand vision and dream to figure it out how all the celestial bodies work using mathematics, so we could predict the position of stars and the moon and so on.
2: Uh-huh. Wow.
0: And the practical application of that is for navigation. Because back in the days without GPS, how did you navigate? You had to look at the stars. And he's like, look, if we look at the stars, can that help be our GPS, so we know where we are. And then, so for example, he would figure out that depending on the angle that you look at the Polaris constellation, if it's like, say, 40 degrees angle from the horizon, that means that your latitude is latitude 40.
2: Yes.
0: So your latitude, so your north-south position was very easily determined. Your east-west position was a bit tricky. Because you had to combine both the position of the moon and the position of major stars and planets. But the thing is, the position of the moon changes all the time, because at every hour the Earth shifts like 15 degrees, I think, in it. So if you ever tried taking a picture of the moon doesn't stay still there for you.
2: No.
0: It moves very quickly.
2: Well, it does. You can see it even just by looking at it.
0: Yeah.
2: It moves quickly in the sky.
0: That's right. So Ptolemy decided to get all of the information available at the time and try to come up with mathematical formulas that would help navigators and people in general to predict when certain astronomical phenomena will occur. For example, eclipses.
2: Yeah.
0: And okay. where and how could you calculate where this star is going so that they could navigate properly? So that has been used for thousands of years. We don't have the originals of Ptolemy. I think that the best translation we have or the best copy we have is from the 15th century, but we have fragments from 9th century. And it was like something that has been translated in pretty much every language. Everybody was using. That was the greatest, probably one of the greatest books of ancient history.
2: Is Ptolemy's book of
0: astronomy.
2: Astronomy.
0: Yeah. And that book, one of the things that he has in that book, it had part of his research to understand how the moon works. He researched, he had a list, one of the appendixes of his book is a list of all of the Babylonian, all of the kings since Babylon all the way to his time. And when did they happen? Like, you know, in order.
2: And how did he
0: obtain that? So he had access to Babylon clay tablets. Then he had access to the records of the chronicles of those kings. And interestingly enough, in the 1840s and then in the 1890s, we have discovered, some archaeologists discovered in Nineveh and then in Babylon, a library of over 15,000 of these clay tablets. And these clay tablets, they were very interesting because they had a business clay tablets saying this thing happens in the first year of this king, of King Artaxerxes, or this year of King Nebuchadnezzar, and so on. So the business documents, their dates was the seventh year of King Artaxerxes on the ninth month on the third day.
2: So this is where the biblical.
0: This is where the biblical is intersecting, but there's one catch there because there's one missing element, and the missing element. The missing element, I just was going to ask Producer Shaw to perhaps just give me a little bit of time so I can finish up this thought, Producer Shaw, because it's interesting. And it's a bit complicated. So you have those dates saying exactly which king came when and for how long. For example, you know, after the 21st year of that king, then you realize that there's no more tablets about talking about this 22nd year of that king. You have the first year of the following king. But then combined with those business tablets, they also had astronomy tablets because the Babylonians and the ancient peoples, they tracked big events, for example, particularly lunar eclipses.
2: Yes.
0: Because for them, they believe that they these eclipses, they represented, you know, they brought omens and...
2: Yes, and good harvest.
0: Good harvest and all these kinds of things. So, but then these tablets that contained the lunar eclipses, they were also referring back to certain specific dates of those kings.
2: I see. So.
0: But and here's the catch. Here is how everything gets tied up together. Because the moon has a very... accurate cycles.
2: Yes.
0: Every 18 years or so, the moon just repeats it cycles again, again, and again, again with the eclipses and so on. The laws that govern, they're not random. They're absolutely fixed. And we can use mathematics, and today you can do that very easily with computer software, to accurately pinpoint exactly when these lunar eclipses happened. And we know that these lunar eclipses happen on the let's say the first year of King Artaxerxes the First, for example. And we know because we have a record of like 18 or 19 or 20 of these lunar eclipses matched up with the dates of when these kings ruled, we're able to work out exactly what's the correspondence between that eclipse and that king's rule with our modern day of calculating time.
2: It's so fascinating.
0: It's fascinating.
2: And the Bible is so accurate. It just goes to show the Bible is so accurate.
0: Very accurate.
2: Yeah, God knew what he was doing.
0: To the dot.
2: Yeah.
0: And that's why we know with 100% certainty that the seventh year of King Artaxerxes, based on all of these cross data, like the library of clay tablets that had been independently discovered in Babylon and in Nineveh, plus with Ptolemy's... list of kings that matches up with that. Plus, we know that the Jews counted time just a tiny little bit differently when it comes to kings. They counted from fall to fall instead of spring to spring. Then you use all these kind of tiny little details to know exactly that when that they went up to Jerusalem and the decree was set forth in 457 BC. So that is the starting date for that prophecy.
2: Amazing.
0: And then if we work that prophecy, and if we add those 70 weeks, we get into the dates of, I think, 29 hour era for the baptism of Jesus, 31 for his crucifixion, and 33 for the martyrdom of Stephen.
2: So when people ask, how do you know the Bible is accurate?
0: There you go.
2: Tell them.
0: There's a lot of science behind it, actually.
2: Absolutely.
0: A lot of science archaeology behind it. This is Eleni with Trust in You.

0: This is Trusting You by Eleni. You're listening to The Breakfast Show here on Faith FM. And if you would like to learn more about the Bible, if you'd like to learn more about different topics of the Bible, I actually have a great resource. It's a Bible Marking Guide by John Earnhardt. And it's like this a little study guide that chain references texts for 38 Bible topics. For example, we have here spiritual gifts, Ten Commandments, Sabbath, Sunday, Mark of the Beast, tithing, marriage, premarital sex, second coming, death, sanctity of life, judgment, you name it. There's 38 different topics here. It's going to show you where all of the relevant Bible passages on those topics can be found in your Bible and how to mark your Bible. I actually am a person that likes a good, well-marked Bible.
1: I do too, actually. Yes.
0: Yeah, I think that a well-marked Bible is a Bible that has been devoured, has been written, has been understood, and maybe it's something that your children and maybe your grandkids can inherit and say, oh, this is what Grandpa found interesting in the Bible and so on. So if you'd like to get a copy of that marking guide, I believe that every household should have the right to own one at their house. So we're going to help you today by offering you one for free. If you don't claim the price today, you can always just buy them somewhere later and spend your hard-earned money there. But if you'd like to save a good amount and have an incredible resource that you're going to be using your entire life as a cross-reference, as a material so you can consult anytime, text us here and I'll send you one for free. Hashtag marking to 0491-064-669. Grab this deal because we're only going to be offering this one

0: accurate. I like the walls were reaching out to heaven and didn't remember that detail.
1: Yeah.
0: It's great. All right. Well, let's move on because the show cannot stop. And we're going to be listening to a story from Juliet. She's going to be sharing a miracle story from her life when she was rescued one time. I'm going to be sharing about the first people being excommunicated by Pope Leo XIV. We're going to have an interview with Michael Cook about faith versus science. Are these two things really at odds? In our encounter with God, we're going to continue our Bible study verse by verse on the book of 1 Corinthians. So stay tuned. Have a great show ahead of us. This is Tim and Abby with Be Near Me Now.

0: treatment for up to 20 conditions. Dr. Elise Davies says it might not mean the best outcome for patients.
1: You're going to be left with no one wanting to do general practice. It's not solving the burden of GP appointments by any means. It's just fragmenting patient care.
0: Australians are being asked to think about the sounds of Australia for the National Film and Sound Archive. The body is looking to add new sounds to their collection, which is updated annually. Assistant curator Hannah DeFater says they're looking for recordings that have shaped the nation.
2: Any sound that really feel like it speaks to the national story, who we are, what Australia is, where we've been, where we're going, but just things that have had the most social, cultural or historic significance.
0: Donald Trump says he personally asked FIFA boss Gianna Infantino to review US striker Phalaron Balogun's red card at the World Cup. Belgium had attempted to have the decision overturned, but its appeal has been thrown out. The US president says he didn't think the incident was a foul and has questioned the referee who carded the star US striker.
3: This referee, who is a little bit suspect, if you check his past. I don't want to say that because I don't like to create controversy.
0: Briefly, in other news, Ukrainian Air Force officials say they're facing a serious shortage of interceptor missiles, which meant they weren't able to shoot down ballistic missiles fired at Kyiv. And $24,000 in cash and drugs have been seized when police stopped a speeding driver on the federal highway near Canberra. This is Air News. Alex de Minaur has suffered what he's described as a gut-wrenching loss, bowing out in the fourth round at Wimbledon. The Aussie going down to French Open runner-up Flavio Cabolli in straight sets. De Minaur admits he's doubted himself after struggling to crack the next step in his career.
4: It breaks me inside. That's the reality of it. Many, many hours gets put into my craft.
0: Socceroos players are arriving back in Australia after being knocked out of the World Cup. Keeper Patrick Beach says he hasn't questioned coach Tony Popovich's decision to bench him for the ill-fated penalty shootout against Egypt. He says they're now turning their focus to an Asian Cup campaign.
5: With the boss, everyone knows where they stand with him, and everyone's equal, everyone's the same, and everyone trains the same. All 26 players in their positions are trained and to the system that is played that you see on game day.
0: Western Bulldogs recruit Connor Butterick could miss the remainder of the AFL home and away season due to a serious ankle injury. And in rugby league, Blues bench weapon Ethan Strange has been past fit for the State of Origin decider after overcoming an ankle injury. Australian Independent Radio News.
6: Weather today, Sydney can expect 18 degrees and showers. Melbourne, 13 degrees, partly cloudy. Brisbane should get to 22 with partly cloudy. Perth can expect 21 and sunny. Adelaide, 17, mostly sunny. Hobart's only going to get to 13 and partly cloudy. Canberra, 15, morning frost. Darwin, 32 degrees and sunny. Here in Newcastle, we're expecting 19 degrees but with showers. And in Ho Chi Minh City, 28 degrees and cloudy.
7: 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And in our show today, we are going to be covering a time when our friend Juliet was rescued in a miraculous way. She's going to be sharing a testimony with us. I'm going to be sharing a story about the first people being excommunicated by Pope Leo XIV. We're going to have an interview with Michael Cook about faith versus science. Are they really at odds? In our encounter with God at 8 o'clock, we're going to be continuing our study on 1 Corinthians. And we're going verse by verse here so we can understand the letter as best as we can. And if you missed the first part of the program, I was talking about how do we know that some of these dates of ancient Persian kings in the Bible, 457 BC, which is such an important date for Bible prophecy, how do we know that date is that date? And we're looking a little bit under the hood here and seeing how historians and archaeologists discovered and established those dates, and including using modern scientific tools like computer programs to verify lunar eclipses dates and so on. So if you missed any of that, well, you can just listen to our program as a podcast that's going to be released later today. Now, before we jump into your story, Juliet, I would like to ask producer Shell to give us a new quiz question, please.
6: All right. This is going to be our easiest one of the day, so speed test. Okay, for you guys. All right. What was Simon Peter's brother's name?
7: Boom.
6: We have it already. How did you type that quickly? That's amazing.
7: I have two hands.
8: What are you typing on? I've got pen and paper.
7: Yeah, pen and paper. I'm typing on the computer, so I do have a bit of an unfair advantage here. We can give you a buffer, 5 seconds.
6: Yeah, that's right.
7: It's like golf. We have like a handicap.
6: Yeah, that's right. 0491-064-669 is our text line. 0491-064-669. What was Peter's brother's name? Apostle Peter, he and his brother were both part of the 12 disciples. What was his name?
7: Okay, there you go. We're looking for the name, 0491-064-669. This is the wanted man of the day. If you know his name, text us here. If you have seen him dead or alive, let us know, 0491-064-669. Or if you have seen him in your pages of your Bible, even better, because that's where you're going to be finding him. Who was Simon Peter's brother? Now, Juliet, can you tell me a little bit about that story that you brought today? So tell us a little bit more about it.
8: Well,
7: what prompted you to think about that story?
8: What prompted me to think about that story was last night. So I was looking for a good news story to bring to the studio today and to share with you all. And there are a lot of good news stories around. Sadly, there's a lot of bad news stories around too, but
7: true.
6: Much easier to find. Those.
8: Much easier to find. And I wanted something that had a little bit of length. There's lots of good news stories about puppies being found. There's some amazing stories of rescues in the Venezuelan earthquake moment. There was a mother who I think was found after a number of days with her 18-day-old baby. And there was something along the lines of her and her husband had a Bible with them, but
7: wow.
8: I can elaborate on that story a little bit later. I'll have a look for that. But my story, when I was looking on Facebook, which is the oracle of all news, as we know, and I came across a story of a Christian camp up in far north Queensland. They call it Big Camp. And the gentleman was writing, I might just read a little bit. Is that okay
7: yeah,
8: if I just read a little bit? So he was, Big Camp, for those of you who don't know, Christians have big camps in New South Wales, North New South Wales Conference. We have one where up to 3,000, if not more, people gather at Stewart's Point up in, up near Scott's Head up there. And we all camp for a number of days, and there's an amazing time of worship, lots of great talks, and people bring their caravans or their tents and all their kids, and it's right near the beach, and it's just a really wonderful time for Christians to get together and worship together. So this camp was up in northern Queensland, up near Townsville, and the gentleman who's writing this said, We witnessed the baptism. They had a really successful camp. We witnessed the baptism of 17 precious people, and many more chose to prepare for baptism in the near future. And baptism for me, I was baptized many years ago, and I decided to give my life to Jesus, and that was the basis of why I got baptized. And I was baptized in a river with all my friends and family around, and it was really beautiful. It was the start of dedicating my life, and it didn't mean my life got perfect, and it didn't mean that I became a good person or a perfect Christian. It just meant that I had made a commitment to dedicate my life to Jesus and to follow him and his word. So you can see why they're fairly happy that people are dedicating and committing
7: absolutely.
8: Their lives.
7: Yeah, amazing.
8: Amazing. So he said, as the week unfolded, you could sense that the Holy Spirit was about to do something special. Every day was drenched in prayer through the prayer team in the prayer tent. So they had a beautiful tent dedicated for prayer. Every evening, the messages were biblical. They uplifted Jesus, and they were accompanied by the power of the Holy Spirit. By Thursday, it was evident that God was ready to move. When I'm at Big Camp, I can feel myself softening and sinking into this time away from the world. It's a really beautiful time to be away from the world and just sink into the love of God, the word of God, and just have a bit of time of rest. So I can see as people are listening more and more to the word of God, the Holy Spirit's ready to move. When Pastor Richie, our keynote speaker, made an appeal on Friday night, 164 people surrendered their lives to Jesus. 164.
7: Wow. That's a lot. For Australian context and standards, we don't definitely hear those stories every day. Yeah. Amazing.
8: So it was a fairly amazing. The following day, 22 people responded to the altar call and chose to be baptized. Some were baptized that afternoon, while many more are now preparing for baptism in the coming weeks and months. And he just went on to say, which quite moved me, that young people chose Jesus, old people chose Jesus, people carrying deep struggles chose Jesus, people with painful stories chose Jesus. People who had been thinking about baptism for a long time stood up and chose Jesus. People who had been away from the church for more than 30 years chose Jesus. This, friends, is what we're about in the Good News Conference.
7: Wow.
8: People choosing Jesus. And he finished off by saying, we're not interested in riding our favourite theological hobby horse, however interesting it may be, while neglecting to share the good news of Christ with people who desperately need him. I think in this day, people desperately need God. They're looking for answers and their hearts are heavy. So he finished to say, what we're interested in is proclaiming the everlasting gospel of Jesus Christ to the world before he comes and calling people to worship him. So it reminded me, my husband is not a Christian, and of course I pray for him, and I would love to, you know, worship with him and pray with him together. But he's always very interested, and last night I said to him, have you got a good news story? Can you find me a good news story? And I was sitting reading my phone looking for a good news story, and I came across this, and I just felt compelled to share that with him, and I shared it with him, and he listened intently, and then he said, that reminds me of the time when you went to big camp and you got stuck. Remember what happened? He said, you should share that story. I said, oh, they want a story from the news. I said, but Shell did say I could share a little testimonial, so I'm going to share this story. So I live in Newcastle, and Big Camp is up at Stewart's Point, so it's about a four-hour drive. My husband goes up. He takes the caravan because I can't drive caravan, and he sets it all up for me so it's nice and ready when I get there, and I drive after him. So I left this night. It was quite late. It was maybe 8 o'clock, and so we were on the road sort of 8:30, 9 o'clock, and I had my daughter, who would have been 5 at the time, and we were driving along, and suddenly the car acceleration went, and I thought, oh, I could just feel it drop. And I pulled over into the left lane, because I'm always in the right lane, going a little bit too quick. So I just wanted to get there. So I pulled over, and I could just feel the acceleration going, going, going, and I came to a stop, and I thought, oh, no. And I turned the key and I rang my husband straight away, because I always ring my husband for everything because he's my go-to guy who helps me out of every situation. There was no reception. So I thought, he's going to have to drive back all the way. I was almost near Port Macquarie. He's going to have to drive back all the way and get me and fix the car. No reception. So I couldn't actually ring anyone, because I don't know if you've been up to big
7: camp. Yeah, there's some areas, there's some very poor reception.
8: Isn't there? Yeah. Dead areas that you just can't get reception. I thought, what a
7: great spot to have your car breaking down.
8: Oh, it was very dark, and anyway, I couldn't call anybody, so I just sat there and I said, please God, I said to Anna, let's pray, please God, we just need to get to big camp, you know, you want us to be there, it's your camp, and all of the things I said to him. Anyway, I turned the ignition and the car started, and I said, praise God, and off we went. 5 minutes later, boom, the acceleration went again. I thought, oh no. I pulled over to the side of the road. And I didn't feel quite as confident in my prayers then. And I just sat there, and I tried to ring my husband again, no reception. I couldn't ring anyone. And I was in a very precarious position. I could feel the cars driving past, my car shaking every time a car swooshed past me. And I had a very narrow place. I could almost not even get out. And I thought, what am I going to do? I'm just sitting here on the side of the road. I've got my 5-year-old daughter. She was tired. She was hungry. I couldn't call anybody. Anyway, I said, okay, God, I said to Anna, let's pray. God, we really need to get to big camp. We really want to be there. I really need you to just help me start the car. Just help me start the car again. Let's go. Anyway, no sooner had I finished that prayer than these massive headlights were in the back of my car. And I'm like, who is that parked behind me? Anyway, I got out of my car and there was a massive truck there. Like a second later after I'd finished praying, and these two massive burly guys got out and go, do you need any help, madam? I said, well, as a matter of fact, and I thought, should I get in with these guys? Is this going to be, you know, like that story where God sends the helicopter and then he sends the boat and the guy's like, no, I'm waiting for God to rescue me. I thought, am I going to be that person? I said, yeah, I do actually need help. He goes, well, we're just coming back from a job. We're off duty, NRMA guys. And they pulled my car onto the back of their truck. And as we got in the car, I told them all about Big Camp and where we were going, that I'd prayed for a miracle. I'd prayed for them to come along and they were very interested. And then they dropped me off at Port Macquarie petrol station. And our car had an issue where when it went over a certain temperature, something happened with the pressure in the petrol that it wasn't sucking petrol up. And I didn't know this, but I was able to get to Port Macquarie. I was able to ring my husband. He said, fill up the car. I filled up the car and we were able to drive on. But I couldn't believe, like, I had a solution for God. I said, if you just start the car again, then we'll be fine. We'll get there. But he had another solution. He sent a big truck. And, yeah, I was
7: amazing.
8: Very grateful for that. Amazing.
7: What a great story. I love those stories when God is so merciful and he just takes us out of trouble.
8: Oh, yeah.
7: Just to show that he cares and just to show, you know, his power to us. Thank you very much for sharing that story with us. Now we're going to be listening to Jessica Dolinci with Taste and See.

0: That was Jessica Dolinci with Taste and See. This is the breakfast show on Faith FM, and we have a giveaway to you today if you're interested in learning more about various topics that the Bible talks about. For example, what does the Bible talk about the ministry of angels? Or what about spiritualism? We see spiritualism a lot, right? People communicating with the dead, and particularly like, you know, Disney movies and Hollywood uses a lot of that theme. What does the Bible have to say about that one? Or perhaps how do I witness? Or how can I know who are true versus false believers? Well, these are just some of 38 topics that are contained in this book. It's called The Bible Marking Guide by John Earnhardt. It's a tiny little booklet, and you insert a little photocopy of the contents page of this booklet in your Bible, and it has the first text, so you can glue that, insert that in your Bible, and then it will give you a chain reference to all of the Bible passages that talk about this subject. Because when we're studying the Bible, that's how one of the most important things that we do. We're looking at one topic from every single Bible angle possible, so we can create a big picture of that subject. So if you'd like to get a copy, I think that everybody should deserves to have one of them in their home. You can just go and buy them. They will, you know, set you back maybe $30-$40, or today you can get it for free. Just text us here to 0491-064-669, and hashtag marking is the code word. If you send the code word, we are going to send that book straight to your doorstep. But you have to hurry up, because today is the only day that I am going to be offering this resource, the Bible Marking Guide. It's absolutely essential resource for you if you would like to learn the Bible better.
1: So I was just thinking that when people say, how do I hear God's voice, or how do I know what God's will is for me, this is a great way to think about a topic and actually study that topic, and that's how you
0: exactly right
1: know what God's saying.
0: You're exactly right. There's a lot of really interesting subjects here. So text us here, and we are going to send one copy to you. Now, I'm going to be wanting to share with you about the first big crisis in Pope Leo XIV's career, or in his current career as a pope.
1: What did these people do? I'm fascinated by this. I'm on the edge of my seat.
0: Pope Leo has been quite famous because he's quite engaged in the AI conversation, that we need to be regulating AI. And we have the likes of Peter Thiel from Palantir Technologies, one of the big tech bros of the United States, saying that, no, the Pope is going to promote the Antichrist through regulating AI. So there's a lot of these controversies. But if that was not enough, Pope Leo, his mandate just excommunicated six people from the Catholic Church, and this is a thing that we often don't see very recurrently. Like, you know, excommunications, they're not something, they're fairly rare, and today I'm going to be explaining to you what happened. But before we get into that, producer Shell is raising her hand here because, hey, pick me. I think she has an answer to reveal to us.
2: Yeah, it's time to reveal the answer to our third quiz question. What was Simon Peter's brother's name? That was Andrew.
0: Andrew.
2: Andrew got to meet Jesus first and was a disciple of John the Baptist and was told his brother about it, or, you know, and yeah. But Peter wasn't quite didn't believe as easily.
0: Yeah.
2: He needed a big miracle to bring him across.
0: Okay.
1: I had
0: very
1: James.
0: Nice.
1: I had it wrong.
0: Oh, I had James. Okay. Mm-hmm. Yeah.
2: Yeah, that's the brother of John.
0: So yeah, they were all two brothers.
2: That's
0: look,
2: right.
0: All the disciples, I think they're kind of all related in one way or the other to one another, because they were all from the same region, the same villages and so on. So they all have like very, very close ties together. Most of them, not all of them, but yeah, so you have brothers and cousins and all these kinds of things as well. It's part of the disciples of Jesus. But coming back to the Vatican here. So what happened is that Pope Leo's declared the Society of Saint Pius X, or the SSPX, as it is called, that they are in a formal schism. This is just to say, hey, look, they are no longer walking with us. We're not going to be considering them a Catholic, official Catholic group anymore, including all its bishops, all its priests, and all formerly adhering lay members now are excommunicated.
1: So they done, Scaffy?
0: I'll tell what they've done. It started in July 1st. this year at the SSBX. They have a seminary in Econ. It's in Switzerland. It's a beautiful little Swiss Alpine village. And the group just consecrated four new bishops without papal approval. And that's what their big thing was. So Bishop Alfonso de Galarreta, who served as the principal consecrator, assisted by Bishop Bernard Filay. And the new bishops are Pascal Schreiber, Michael Goldade, Michael Poincinet, and Mark Hennepier. So these are new bishops, and they have been consecrated without Pope Leo's consent or authority. Now, in the Catholic Church tradition, you cannot consecrate a new bishop without the Pope signing that off.
1: Wow, fair enough.
0: And the thing about these SSPX is a little bit controversial, because it is a group that or a sect of Catholicism that started as a response to the Vatican II Council. I do not know if you've heard about that one.
1: What is the Vatican II Council?
0: In the 1960s, the Catholic Church issued like a big council. Now, these councils, they happen very rare. It's kind of like a big camp, but for priests.
1: Oh.
0: So imagine if you're a priest and you get all your expenses paid to go to Rome for 3.5 years. You leave all your duties behind so you can talk about theology. And the big thing in the Vatican II era was that the church says, guys, we need to update ourselves. We're running behind here. For example, before Vatican II, all masses were performed in Latin. And one of the things that they voted in Vatican II, say, hey, you know what? Let's just talk in the language of people. How about that?
1: That would be helpful, I think.
0: That's right. And at the time, the Catholic Church was seeing a very big decline in their numbers and their attendance all around the world.
1: What they were
0: and saying. Some of the reasons was that. And then another things, for example, on Vatican II, before Vatican II, the Catholic Church had this doctrine saying outside of the church, the Catholic Church, there's no salvation. You need to be affiliated to the Catholic Church to be saved. After Vatican II, they said, no, look, you will be normally saved by the Catholic Church, but other churches, like, you can actually be saved as well in some special ways. It's not as strong, it's not as nice, but it's kind of, it works. Your guy's not lost, kind of a thing. So that's what's also Vatican II, one of the outcomes there. But not everybody was happy. And there is one priest in particular. He's a French Archbishop Marcel Lefebvre. He said, look, this is not right. And then they decided to start these SSPX in the 1970s. And basically they are like a more conservative branch of the Catholic
1: yes.
0: Church, and said, no, we don't agree with that. The church is corrupting itself. It is embarrassing itself, trying to keep up with modern times and abandoning its rich history and tradition. We are going to stand firm in our ground. So for those who actually want a proper traditional vision of the Catholic Church prior to the Vatican II, you can come to our churches and you have that experience. So they have about 77 churches spread across in various countries.
1: That's not much in comparison to the Catholic Church in general, is it?
0: No, it's not. It's like a branch. It's a more conservative
1: yes.
0: branch of the Catholic Church.
1: Yes.
0: Now, they have already had some problem, because that bishop, Marcel Lefebvre, he also had consecrated four bishops in 1988 without papal approval, because the Pope wouldn't approve this. They just went ahead without it.
1: Scandal.
0: And Pope John Paul II declared Lefebvre and these bishops, they have been quote unquote automatically excommunicated. Mm-hmm. And this whole thing about excommunicating bishops that are not sanctioned by the Pope, actually, this is a story that goes back to the 11th and 12th centuries. And what was happening in Europe, a lot of the kings of the different nations, let's say the King of France, the King of England, they started to have their own ideas about how the church should run, and their own ideas about how the church should work. And they started to appoint bishops themselves. And the church at the time realized, look, we're losing control here, because now we don't have a hold on these bishops. And basically whatever the king wants, to say, they can appoint their own bishops and do these things. Like, we're going to disappear as a church. So the Pope, the Pope Gregory back in the days, they decided, look, if any king starts to appoint their own bishops, they're going to be excommunicated. And if there's one thing that European kings in the medieval times were afraid of, was excommunication, because basically they would lose a lot of their support from the population
1: yes.
0: that were very deeply Catholic and say, wow, if our king is excommunicated, that would remove their legitimacy. So that was one very powerful tool in the Pope's quiver to declare someone excommunicated.
1: Right. And potentially they're funding their kingly lifestyle.
0: Yeah. So they'd be in jeopardy. Mm. So, you know, there are stories of kings who spend days in the snow begging to be accepted back, you know, and even though they had a lot of military power, the spiritual power was really very intense during these times. And when the Pope excommunicates someone, basically they're saying, you're no longer part of our church. You cannot take communion anymore. So for those bishops, marriages that they have celebrated, they have been canceled. You cannot confess with them. And all of these kinds of things.
1: Major ramifications.
0: And then if you're excommunicated, the Pope is basically saying you're not saved. He's not saying that because they said that you can still be saved if you really repent and you know of your sins and so on. But it's like kind of really hard.
1: But if you're a lifetime Catholic.
0: That's right. And you cannot take the communion. You cannot take the holy bread and the wine, which in the Catholic tradition, it's imparting grace and salvation. So it's a big thing.
1: Yeah.
0: Now, what do we make with all of that? I would say, look, each church has their own traditions and their own rules to abide by and so on. I just want to say this, that from a Bible perspective, not one man can declare you're lost and then you're lost. Because salvation is something that belongs to between you and God. And sometimes there will be disagreements. And even though there might be ecclesiastical, you know, church's administration, they need to do certain things. I think that people need to know if you have been excommunicated by the Pope at some point in time or someone declared you, hey, you know, don't take that too seriously. Because the way that salvation works is way more individual than that. It's based on your faith in God. If you trust in God, if you have faith in God, and if you place that faith and that faith is visible through your actions, well, you can be rest assured in God's salvation. And that's the beauty of the thing. We can have an assurance of the salvation that God gives us if we put our trust in Jesus, if we believe in Him, and if as a result of those beliefs, we decide to commit our lives and to follow Him, to obey His instructions as well. This is the Carly Fletcher with Unfathomable. And after that, we're going to have our interview with Dr. Michael Cook.

0: That was Carly Fletcher with Unfathomable, and you are listening to The Breakfast Show here on Faith FM. It is now the time for our interview. We have Dr. Michael Cook from Creation Ministries International, and today he's going to be tackling a subject that I think it's quite interesting. Is faith and science opposed to each other? So he's going to be helping us to understand, explore that question. So, Michael, thank you so much for calling in. It's great to have you today with us.
1: Thank you, Scurfy. And it was great hearing the end of the previous interview. So it's very topical things you're covering, isn't it? So it's great to be here. And it's also bringing greetings from Hamilton, New Zealand, and there to our friends over the ditch. So, yeah, by the way, just a small clarification. I'm not actually a doctor. My background is the electronics engineer, engineering and software development. So I talk about PhD, but now I'm not a doctor. So,
0: oh, I see.
1: It's my privilege to be here this morning and looking forward to just unraveling and looking at this topic of faith versus science.
0: Yeah, absolutely. Before we get there, so you're in Hamilton, New Zealand. How are you? How's the weather there? Are you guys seeing any snow?
1: Well, up here, Hamilton was actually rated by the Insurance Council of New Zealand as the safest city in New Zealand. We're far enough away from volcanoes, tsunami, earthquakes, storms, and everything. So it's a bit boring. But down in the South Island, some of you may see there's been very significant weather, some flooding and also heavy snow. So great for skiing, but not so good for road travel and for sheep at the moment.
0: Absolutely. There you go. Okay, Michael, so tell us a little bit about this thing, because we often see that there is a, and I think that we have people like, Richard Dawkins and others that have really advocated that, look, if you wanted to believe in science, you have to leave faith elsewhere, or you have to basically, put your brain on a shelf and compartmentalize these two things, because they are irreconcilable. If you believe in science, you have to believe in evolution. If you believe in evolution, you cannot believe in creation. And if you don't believe in creation, well, then the Bible doesn't really add up. Is this a real problem? Is this a real contradiction and conflict between faith and science? What is your perspective of that?
1: Well, you're certainly right. A lot of people try to push this idea that, you've got your belief and your faith and your imaginary friend and your book of myths, and if that gives you comfort, that's great. You've got your faith, but I've got science. Evolution is a fact. Evolution is science. You've got faith, I've got science. But as I'll point out, really, it's actually both evolution and creation are faith-based viewpoints. Neither can be proved, because they're actually historical events. Both the Creation Week and also the alleged Big Bang happened in the past, supposedly, and you can't observe. We weren't there to observe these things happening. We weren't there to observe when they happened, and we can't repeat it. So science is based on the idea that you come up with a hypothesis, you come up with some experiments, you get your data, you observe, you test, you repeat, and somebody else will do it. That's how operational science advances. But both creation and evolution are not testable in that sense, so they're not scientific. So it's actually about history.
0: It's very interesting, because a lot of times people conflate the scientific method with the scientific, with the evolutionistic philosophy. But you're right. Evolution is not scientific in the way that it cannot be tested by the scientific method.
1: Exactly. And people say, well, you observe evolution happening before you. So one of the things I recommend when I do CMI speaking and so on, is just to encourage people, if somebody says to you, you believe in evolution, don't just say a blank no. Okay, the reason is, two reasons. One is, if you just say no, it's a closed answer. That's the end of the conversation. They'll say, oh, you're an idiot, you're a denier. But if you say, oh, that's a really good question, what do you mean by evolution? Can you explain what you mean by evolution? Mm-hmm. And that's when you start to go down the track of, yes, we see change in biology. We see animals and plants and so on changing. But is it the direction that we would expect for evolution? And we see no, change occurs. Even breeding and antibiotic resistance and so on is a change in the negative directions going downhill, which affirms, the creation view. So it's really a historical account, and we have to ask ourselves which history makes more sense, creation, evolution. So when you look at the data, which one makes more sense? So it's a historical discussion, not a scientific versus faith.
0: So for someone that is just like really open to explore these, these two concepts, because there's a lot of people that are not even interested in considering changing my camp from one way or the other, where would you start? Like, which evidence can we look that we do have that would support or that would perhaps not support the theory of evolution?
1: evolution, of course, is the thing is that everything came from an original common ancestor, and over billions of years of mutation, natural selection, things have become more complex and more diverse. So we should see an increasing branching out and a connectedness of everything. And on the surface, it looks like that's what we see. We see these things that seem to have similar design, body layouts, and so on. So the arguments are that, well, see, we all go back to a common ancestor. But we can also counter that with that actually shows that we go back to a common designer. You know, a good designer would use similar structures and ways of developing things. So there's two viewpoints. You can actually argue either way, depending on your viewpoint. But when we look at especially biology, this is a good one, that God, of course, in creation week, God created things after their own kinds. So we have these kinds, you see. And so species and kinds are not the same. And that's where you start to look at biology. Can something become a different kind? And we see, no, they can't. We also see that right through the whole biological kingdom, everything is declining. Our genes are breaking down. Every generation becomes more mutated, which is, in scripture, it talks about, you know, all creation groans. You know, we see a downwards decay of life because of this genetic grinding downwards. So we can look at biology. Mm. We can look at even things like the rock layers, strata, which one is more explainable by slow, gradual millions of years, uniformitarianism, where people say the present is the key to the past. We look at the slow erosion of continents, the slow building up of sediment. And, well, that's been that way for millions of years. Nothing's really changed. Or does the flood explain what we see around the world in a much better way? You know, huge catastrophic geological change in a short time. So, yeah, we can see the evidence, and we have to ask which one makes more sense, the Bible's account and time frame, or slow, gradual, evolutionary one.
0: That is fantastic. And look, Michael, do you have any, for example, resources that you've watched, like maybe a book or maybe a, you know, series of videos on YouTube or something that you would, or a website that you would recommend to someone that is just starting that journey? Say, you know what, I'm open. Let me just see what the creationist side of things has to say. Where could they start?
1: Well, that's a really good point. So a little plug, many of your listeners will know us. Our creation.com is our key website. And we really invite people to go along to creation.com and just have a look and just type into the search box there a topic of interest, and maybe flood, fossils, dinosaurs, evolution, natural selection, whatever. And you'll find a whole raft of different articles. There's also YouTube channels. There's short and long videos. There's some that are very scientific, PhD level stuff, down to family and children's information. So there's a huge range of resources there that explain and are grouped into topics. So you can have a look at a particular topic and see a series of articles which you can share or download, or things you can view or listen to that will cover the questions that you have.
0: Look, one of the, you mentioned, you're talking about the flood, and one of the things that I've noticed that my friends who hold on to a evolutionistic worldview, they often point out that the Noah's Ark story is one story that they find very difficult to believe in. One of the questions that I often hear from them is that how can you potentially make all of the biodiversity that we have existing today from just the limited amount of space that you have in the Ark? And then the second thing that they point out is like, how much food would you actually need to provide for all of these animals that it wouldn't count because the Ark was out and about drifting in the water for over a year. Have you ever looked into those subjects? Like, what is there any? Are we in a checkmate here, or we can actually have a rational explanation for how the Ark might have worked, or do we have to depend on extra miracles for that to have happened?
1: That's, again, a really good question. We have actually got some excellent books and resources on that, including our Creation Answers book, which is available as a book or as an ebook. Mm-hmm. And you can get it as a PDF version off the website. And it has a whole chapter dedicated to the flood, the feasibility of the ark, how the animals would have been fed, how many animals were likely to be on there, how could 8 people, as you mentioned, care for these animals, what about the waste and all this sort of thing. And so that's really some excellent answers to those, even going back to some of our farming practices today, how they deal with deep litter and waste and so on. And so, but there's also, we have to be aware there was a supernatural aspect to parts of the flood, that God, you know, gave Noah the design of the ark, a very, very stable vessel. He knew that it would be protected, and he also brought the animals to Noah. Noah didn't have to go out and catch the animals and bring them in, and God, of course, protected them on that obviously difficult voyage. But yes, we've got some really good answers from good science and from agriculture and farming and so on about how this would work. And also it explains about how many animals are likely to be on the ark based on the kinds, not the species. And only talking just a few thousand individuals, most of them quite small. And so when we look at the big picture, it makes a lot more sense and it's very credible.
0: Very interesting. So what about in the realm of cosmology? Because, you know, Big Bang, again, we say, look, we can see stars and by measuring their lights and their distance, they have, you know, taken billions and billions of years to arrive where we are here on the Earth. So clearly the universe has to be at least 13 plus billion years of age. How do we reconcile those that information with a younger creation or a younger view of the universe from a biblical or creationist perspective?
1: That's a great question. And that's one of the most common questions we get from people who are very sincere, you know, in the love for the Lord and for the Bible. But the distant starlight question is one that it definitely, to the average person, seems like it's intractable. How can we have the Bible's account of history only a few thousand years back to creation, in what we see as this massively vast universe with these huge distances, you know, billions of light years, with light potentially been traveling for billions of light years. And so when we look at it, though, and we've got some great answers on this, there are different solutions or answers offered to it, but basically a lot of it comes down to physics from Einstein about relativity, that time does not flow evenly everywhere. It's affected by gravity and by speed. So Earth, of course, was an Earth-centric point of view. The Bible was written from somebody standing on Earth observing the cosmos from Earth, and that's the time frame that we're given in the Bible. And so there's some really good scientific explanations, and if your listeners are interested, you can go on to our...
0: I think we're losing Michael's connections here. Producer Shab was going to attempt to reconnect with him. And in the meantime, look, Michael mentioned that website, creation.com, and it is a fascinating website. I have gone to that website, Juliet, many times to find for content when I had questions about, hey, you know, what does the creationist worldview has to say about that one? So there's right now there's an article in creation.com. It's entitled "The Most Asked Questions About Origins," and I don't know if you have seen it, but just recently some scientists they broke through with the very first synthetic laboratory made self-replicating cell. So for the first time in history, we have we have accomplished that milestone. Let's see if Michael is I think that we're getting Michael back here now. All right.
1: Okay,
0: Michael, are you back with us?
1: Yeah, sorry, I suddenly realized it was getting very quiet. I'm not sure where I got cut off or dropped out.
0: No, yeah, so we're glad that we got you back here. We're just telling them about creation.com and some of the articles that are there, because I like how the motto of the website is "good questions deserve careful answers." Michael, I have one question. I don't know if you have seen this one. We haven't spoken about that before the show, so feel free if you haven't read anything about it. But I've been reading in the news, a lot of people have been talking about this pod cell. It's the first time that some scientists have created in laboratory a fully functioning cell that even self-replicates, and they haven't started from an existing cell. Have you looked into that? And does that point, in your view, to an intelligent design perspective, or does it point more for an evolution perspective that cells can be formed kind of spontaneously?
1: That's a really good point. Well, I'm not totally familiar with this most recent one, but there has been a number of examples in the past, as you mentioned, that they've taken the original cellular structure, cleaned it out, and actually made a synthetic gene and so on. And there's been some very, very clever people doing some amazing engineering to create, you know, synthetic, in inverted commas, life. But of course, it's going back to either copying the design, picking up, you know, the whole thing from God's design and replicating it. So we've actually got an excellent cartoon from years ago predating this technology, saying it's got a picture of a guy in his lab with all this machinery, and he said, "I've created life, you know. It's just a big accident." And, of course, he's got all this brilliance and this engineering to make it. So I will certainly look into that, but whenever we see something like that, it's amazingly clever. very, very clever people doing good science, but it's not something that can ever happen by accident, chance, physics and chemistry. So, yes, intelligent design, absolutely. Intelligent scientists creating and copying God's design.
0: Absolutely. This is I find the same. It's amazing how much intelligence and science and wisdom you need to create something that is so small, like one cell, and let alone entire organisms with conscience, with self-replicating, with ability to love and so on. Like, how much more complex is that? Even some robots, when you see robots, how much technology and science we need to create that, and that doesn't come close to the human design, does it?
1: It doesn't. Interestingly, talking about the robotics and so on, I've seen recently the robots are actually running marathons. I mean, there are some incredibly clever people. But again, you look at the design, they're just what we call biomimetics, copying God's design. The whole thing is just amazing. I just don't want to give the glory to God. They call that plagiarism, don't they, when you steal somebody's

Scrabble questions and creation questions as well, and they're going to be answered very carefully to you. Michael, thank you very much. We're looking forward to have you again with us next time. And if you are interested also in knowing what the Bible has to say about a whole bunch of topics, including creation or the creator, the character of the creator, text us here, hashtag marking, to 0491-064-669. And we are going to send a book to you, a Bible marking guide to you, hashtag marking, to 0491-064-669. Tell me.

0: child safety authorities received multiple reports about a four-year-old boy before he was allegedly murdered by his mother on the New South Wales Central Coast. Police found the child's body inside a unit at Wyong. His 32-year-old mother has been charged over his death. A review will examine if the Department of Communities and Justice could have done more to protect the boy. The National Film and Sound Archive has opened nominations for the annual Sounds of Australia collection. Australians are being asked to share recordings that have shaped the nation's cultural, historical and social life. Assistant curator Hannah DeFater says it highlights how sounds have changed over time.
1: We hadn't included a meme in the register before, but I think meme culture really speaks to the way that a sound that doesn't seem significant at the time can be recirculated and repurposed and can sort of grab the public imagination.
0: The communications watchdog has put an influencer on notice. ACMA has found MMA fighter Jamie Mullaki promoted an illegal offshore gambling service on Instagram, including a link to the website. He has more than 28,000 followers on the platform. And data centre companies could be forced to provide a financial benefit to the communities they operate in. The federal government is understood to be developing a suite of new AI policies amid concerns about the effects of the technology. This is Air News.
2: Weather today in Sydney, we're going to have a high of 18 degrees with showers. Melbourne should get to 13, partly cloudy. Brisbane at 22, partly cloudy. Perth can expect 21 and sunny. Adelaide, 17, mostly sunny. Hobart, 13, partly cloudy. Canberra, 15, early morning frost, but mostly sunny. Darwin should get to 32 and sunny. Here in Newcastle, where we are, 19 degrees and sunny. And Ho Chi Minh City can expect 28.
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2: That's right.
3: In Vietnam. And it's very interesting because my wife has been telling me, oh, Joseph, I really wanted to, you know, go to Vietnam and get to meet them. And
2: I want to go to Vietnam too.
3: Yeah, it would be amazing. Look, I love Vietnamese food. Have you had Vietnamese food before?
4: I love Vietnamese food. And I would love to go to Vietnam. It's next on my bucket list.
3: Yes. Look, Vietnamese food. I remember one of my friends from America, they took us to this place in California. It's like a small family-owned vegan Vietnamese restaurant. And they have these pho's. Yeah. And man, like a pho, like in a day like this, like with slightly cold, a bit of a rain, I could not think of a better food to eat, better plate than
4: you feel
3: to,
4: so cleansed and nourished after a pho, especially when you put a bit of chili in. If you've got a cold, it just cleans you out.
3: Yes, it warms you up as well. So shout out. So yeah, that's the city that we are praying for. Join us. We're praying for cities with over 1 million people that need to, you know, we want the gospel to reach more hearts in those cities. We need the Christians that are there to be able to connect with the locals and to share God's good news of his salvation with everyone there. So, but we need spiritual help, because it's very difficult, particularly in Vietnam. If you're in big cities in Vietnam, they're more tolerant of religious diversity, liberty. But if you're going to the countryside, it's very tough. I was sharing that, I think, 2 days ago or yesterday, I don't remember, here on the radio, that if you are, for example, in Vietnam and you're a Christian, a Vietnamese Christian in a rural area, rural city, there are many cases where if you need a doctor, they would deny you treatment in hospitals. So you have to travel 5, 6, 7 hours sometimes on bicycles under the weather to take your, say, your sick child to a hospital.
4: Why is that?
3: Because there is a policy of discrimination against, you know, this is one of the ways that persecution against Christians presents itself in Vietnam. It's a communist country.
4: Communist, of course.
3: Yes, and so Christian faith is not welcome there, and it's persecuted. And one of the ways that they, one of the leverages that they have, is really making it harder to access public services. In particular, if they know that you are a Christian, they'll give you a hard time. It's almost a way to shame you from it.
4: What's their major religion in Vietnam?
3: I think it's atheism.
4: Right. Mm-hmm.
3: Because of communism.
4: Well, it makes it pretty tough to be a Christian in a country like that. You have to be.
2: Are they like that with the tourists as well, or just
3: no? With a tourist, if you're a tourist in like main capital cities, it's more like if you're a local. Mm-hmm. If you're local in their village, that's when, you know, your kids are going to be having problems at school, maybe not accepted. So, you know, maybe you're going to have problems with work and so on. If you're a tourist, it'll be fine. Yes.
2: Let's do a quiz question, eh?
3: All right, quiz question number 4 of today's show.
2: What king was Hushai friends with? This is our hardest one of the day, I think.
3: Wow. Okay, how do you spell Hushai?
2: Okay, Hushai.
3: Mm.
4: Do you give hints?
3: Yeah, we can ask hints for these terribly difficult ones. We can ask, can you give us some hints that wouldn't give away
2: their friendship
3: answer?
2: Is mentioned a few times.
4: What book in the Bible?
2: It's going to be in your Kings or Samuel section of the Bible. So,
3: okay. All right. I'll say this one. This is going to be my guess. Do you have a guess already, Juliet?
2: Might as well try.
3: Look, this is going to be my first attempt.
2: Your first attempt is not correct.
3: Okay.
2: Don't say it, though, because that's a pretty major gift. No. Nope. Sorry. We got 2 incorrect answers in the studio today.
3: Let me try a second time. Second attempt.
2: 0491-064-669 is our text line for you to text in. 0491-064-669. What king was Hushai friends with?
3: Okay. I think I got it in my second attempt after the tip as well. That was a hard one for sure. Hushai is not a guy that I'm terribly familiar with.
4: I've not heard of him.
2: Yeah, sadly. It's our hard
4: Excuse
2: one.
4: Excuse my ignorance.
2: All good.
4: I've got 3 guesses, but...
3: None of them were right.
2: Your third one is right.
4: Yes,
3: good one. Yes, good job. All right, so do you like to go to the epistles of Paul, Juliet? Is there an area of the Bible that you enjoy exploring?
4: As I mentioned to Shell earlier on, I have kind of been coming back to church and the Bible in the last number of years, so slowly getting back into it. So,
3: okay, so with Paul, like, does he give you the shivers, or are you feeling excited? Tell me a little bit about your general attitude when you say, "Hey, let's read 1 Corinthians."
4: 1 Corinthians. Okay. Well, he was. It's quite complex, isn't it? There's some pretty hardcore laws and rules. And
2: I'm trying to read Romans in my devotions at the moment, and I'm like, what on earth? Have to read it through all these different versions and then commentaries and whatnot, and I'm still just struggling to get the gist of it.
3: Look, I will not sugarcoat the pill. Paul is complicated. He writes a lot of things. What makes Paul complicated? 2 things. One, when you're reading all these letters, it's like trying to listen to a telephone conversation if you're only listening to one side of the conversation. So you know kind of what they're talking about. You don't know exactly because you cannot see. And all these letters are responses to other letters or communications that have been sent to him. So he's responding to actual problems. But we don't know exactly what the problems were. We have to try to infer by hints that we find in the text. That's number one difficulty. The second difficulty is that Paul was a very learned man.
4: Yes.
3: The Bible talks about it. Like, you know, kings were impressed with his learning. The Apostle Peter says, look, yes, the writings of the Apostle Paul are complicated. So we're in good company. And of course, Peter being a fisherman, I think he would have a bit of a hard time understanding. But at the same time, one of the things that makes Paul difficult is because Paul writes a lot of concepts. And he built concept upon concept upon concept. So he uses a lot of conceptual language as opposed to purely, if you're reading like a narrative in the Bible, you're seeing like, you know, this person did this and at this place this happened. It's very concrete. When you're talking about concepts, like we're talking about righteousness and we're talking about, you know, sin and all these kinds of things, flesh versus the spirit, all these are abstract concepts that we have to understand. So my methodology of understanding and writing through Paul, so I will tell you, I love Paul because it's very dense. But if you go just verse by verse and you understand one concept of the time, then you can see that he creates a picture that is understandable. So it just takes a little bit more time. It's like, do you do like 4-wheel drive or does your husband do 4-wheel driving?
4: No.
3: You know how when people do 4-wheel drive, I know that producer Shell's family is big into 4-wheel driving.
4: Yes.
3: And when you're trying to conquer a hill, you cannot conquer that hill going on the third or fourth gear.
4: You have to be in.
3: You have to be the first gear.
4: I know that much.
3: And Paul, right? And the apostle, the letters of Apostle Paul is the same thing. You just have to go in first gear. So just go like verse by verse, and then thought by thought, and then we can create an accurate picture of what's happening.
4: So you wouldn't
3: reading in the whole passage, unless you have experience, it's not a story. You're going to say, "Man, there's a lot of things here," and you won't be able to explore the depth of the of it all.
4: It's meaty. You really need to digest. It's meaty.
3: You need
4: slowly.
3: To digest. Yes. That's a great way to say it.
4: Yeah.
3: So we're going to be looking at verse 18 today. Okay, well, let's start with verse 18, and as we do, we'll just take like word by word, text by text, first gear, climbing that hill steadily but surely.
4: Okay, after this, Paul left Athens and went to...
3: Corinthians, chapter 1.
4: Oh, 1 Corinthians, yes. Sorry, why am I... gotcha.
3: You're almost there, but we are talking about the story of Paul, Book of Acts, so we're 1 Corinthians, chapter 1. And we're going to be reading from verse 18.
4: I am just about there.
3: Okay.
4: I have a very small Bible.
3: Did you get it? 1 Corinthians chapter 1?
4: Chapter 1 and 18. Let's go again. Take 2. Christ, the wisdom and power of God.
3: Yes.
4: For the word of the cross is folly to those who are perishing, but to us who are being saved, it is the power of God.
3: Okay. Let's just pause here. Just do it verse by verse here. What is that verse saying here?
4: For the word of the cross is folly to those who are perishing.
3: Yeah. In what ways?
4: Well, it means nothing. The cross means nothing to those who are perishing because the cross is there to save us from sin. And if you're perishing, you're lost.
3: Yeah. So if you're not open, if you're perishing, meaning that if you're a person that is at odds with the truth of God, if you don't love the truth, you don't want to really know what God thinks, if you're not interested in that, and you're perishing.
4: Yeah.
3: Basically, if you're disconnected to the source of life, you're kind of slowly perishing, right? Just like our computers are slowly losing batteries if we don't connect them to the electricity.
4: That's a good analogy.
3: And he said, look, the word of the cross is foolishness. Because imagine this. You come and say to a Greek, hey, the savior of humankind is a Jew carpenter that was born in a remote, obscure village in Galilee. And by the way, he was rejected by his own people and he was executed at the cross as a criminal. But by the way, he's the savior of the entire universe.
4: Sounds kind of crazy, doesn't it? It doesn't make sense.
3: That's right. Yeah. And then if you go to a Jew and you say, hey, you know, the Messiah that has been promised since the very beginning, since the book of Genesis, through all your prophets, this very man that you've been praying and fasting for every single day of your lives, he came in and you rejected him and you crucified him and you killed him.
4: Because they were looking for a king, someone of noble, who was going to rebuild Jerusalem.
3: And by the way that he was going to save Israel was by redeeming them from their sins and not overthrowing their Roman enemies.
4: Right.
3: So you're looking to the Jew and you say, look, this is, how dare you say this? How dare you say that our leaders wouldn't know when the Messiah would come? How dare you say that? And then for the Greeks, you're saying, what are you talking about, man? I mean, you get saved by knowledge, by enlightenment, all these kinds of things. You're saying that I have to believe in the sacrifice of this carpenter guy? You're saying that a human being is a god? That he walked among us? This is ludicrous.
4: It was so simple. They were missing it.
3: Yeah. And then Paul is saying, so for those who are perishing, it's just like foolishness. Like, man, what are you talking about? You're crazy.
4: Right.
3: I think that a lot of people look at Christians today as like, man, you're a little bit crazy to believe in all these things.
4: Yes, it's the big fables. Sky god and
3: yeah,
4: the you're imagine.
3: I like how Michael Cook said it. Your imaginary friend and
4: yeah,
3: your intellectual crutch.
4: Yes,
3: all these kinds of things. Like because for the world, it's like it's foolishness.
4: Yeah, like a man lived in the belly of a fish. My brother says that.
3: Yes, there you go. Yeah. You're talking about like a man that is like, you know, built a boat with a whole bunch of animals. And so a lot of that, those stories in the Bible, for those who are not open to receive the instruction from God, it's just, it's foolishness.
4: Mm.
3: That's what Paul is saying. But for us, it is actually the power of God. For us, we've been saying, man, like knowing that, hey, what? The God of the universe, he loved us so much that he became a human being. He became a a defenseless baby, grew among us, was rejected by his own people, and gave his life for us so that we could live.
4: Yeah, in a horrific way.
3: In a horrific way. Mm. Like, would God have such a great love for us? So to us, like, wow, this is power. This empowers our spiritual life, knowing that there is a God who cares for us to the point of death, yes. that he would give his life to us. So to us that believes, like, man, this is like the best news in the world, whereas to the rest of the world, Paul is acknowledged. So if you think this is a modern day problem, it's not. In the days of Paul, there was already a thing. Yeah. When you talk about the cross to people, if they were perishing, Paul said, look, they're going to say it's foolishness.
4: Because like, who were they crucifying on the cross in those days?
3: Only the worst criminals.
4: Yeah.
3: The very worst.
4: Yeah.
3: This is because the cross was not even just about putting people in jail. It's like an exemplary punishment. John the Baptist wasn't crucified. He was decapitated, for example.
4: Yes.
3: Crucifixion is when you had, you know, people that were trying to overthrow governments. They're terrorists, basically.
4: Yeah. Worst of the worst.
3: Yeah. For example, if you were a Roman citizen, you could not, by law, be crucified at all. They saw, like, this was such a vile and denigrating way of death that even if you're, like, the worst criminal among a Roman, so look, you're not even worthy of dying in that way. That way, we're just reserving for our non-Roman evildoers.
4: Yeah.
3: And you have the King of Glory, the Creator of the universe, yes. suffering that kind of treatment.
4: And because his crime, in inverted commas, wouldn't have justified that form of punishment.
3: No crime. There's no crime. They couldn't even find a crime.
4: That's right.
3: He healed people. He taught wisdom. His crime is because the religious leaders were jealous that they were not the ones controlling the narrative anymore.
4: Yeah, even Pilate said, find no fault.
3: I find no fault. I mean, he hasn't done anything.
4: Yeah.
3: So so that's the first verse 18. So it's going to set the stage for the next following verses. But before we get there, we're going to have a music break. And before the music break, I want to introduce you to this resource that we're giving away. What is it that we're giving today, Juliet? Tell me a little bit about it.
4: A Bible marking guide. So it's an easy Bible marking system, and it chain references 38 Bible topics. For example, the deity of Christ, baptism, spiritual gifts, Ten Commandments, any question you may have about the Bible, you can easily refer to it by using this Bible marking guide. It's got a flyer that you put in the front of your Bible, which is a photocopy of the contents, lists all the subjects and abbreviations, so it's like a quick reference to... And you can also use it to give a Bible study.
3: Amazing.
4: Amazing.
3: It's really good, really practical resource. You can go up, you can buy, you can use your hard-earned cash to buy it. I think it will be a very good, wise investment. But today we're giving it away for free for absolutely everyone who calls in. There's no catches, there's no strings attached, there's no absolutely anything, no competition here. Just text us and the book will be yours. 0491-064-669 is the number to text. It is also the number to text if you happen to be born in July. So if you were born in July, were you born in July, Juliet?
4: I was born in October.
3: October, okay. Well, if you're born in July, because Juliet, it starts with July pretty much in your name, right?
4: That qualifies though, doesn't it?
3: Yeah. If you're named Juliet, today if you're named Juliet, or if you were born in July, you can text us here with your date of birth. Yes, and you can get in. No, for this one, you will have a draw, and you can choose an amazing pocket zipper Bible. You can have a board game, a cookbook, dinner with a host here from Faith FM, or a $50 voucher. You can choose the gift and we will send it to you.
4: For real?
3: For real. 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Plus, we're going to be praying for you as well. So 0491-064-669, let us know if you were born in July. We're now going to be listening to the NYCY PCD with Jesus, Lord, My Best Love Thou Art.

0: That was the New York City Young People CD, Jesus Lord, My Best Love Thou Art. And we are now going to get the answer from producer Xiao. She was wanting to ask, who is best mates with Hushai? Who is his friends with? Who is his inner circle of trusted people that was a very powerful person? I said King Saul at first, but that was wrong, because the right answer is what, producer Xiao?
1: David. King David.
0: King David, yeah, has a friend named Hushai.
1: I read this story recently and I was just really intrigued and inspired by it, really, because they had, he was just a very, very loyal friend to David. And David asked him if he would go and work with his rebel son, Absalom. And so he did. He went and gave counsel to Absalom and tried to be a good counselor to him, but was also sharing with David, so spying, I guess, you know, for David.
0: A double agent.
1: And ultimately, when Absalom died, and David went up the mountain and was weeping and crying, Hushai was up there already waiting for him with ripped robe and ashes on his head, and they lamented together. Yeah.
0: Wow. Yeah, that was a
1: so
0: very
1: they had a very good
0: moment.
1: Good friendship.
0: Yeah, yeah, amazing. If he was an Australian, how would we call him? Hushai?
1: Hushai, I don't know.
2: Hushai, mate.
0: Yeah, Hushai. Hey, Hushai. Big hash.
1: The big hash.
2: Hushai.
1: That's right.
0: All right, producer Shaw, do you have another one for us?
1: I do indeed. Our last quiz question of the day is one of your favorites, Bible or not?
0: Oh, nice. Okay, let's explain the rules to Juliet, because she might not be familiar with it. Okay. Juliet, this is the deal. So the Bible or not questions, producer Shell is going to give us a quote.
2: Okay.
0: This quote can come from the Bible. It can come from an outside of the Bible source. It can be biblical, but not necessarily from the Bible.
2: Okay.
0: You know what I mean?
2: Yes.
0: You feel me? All right. So producer Shell is going to give us this quote, and then you have to say if it's in the Bible or if it's not in the Bible. That's all.
2: Okay. Is this going on the text line as well?
0: It's going on the text line as well.
2: I won't shout out my answer.
1: No, don't shout out. Yes. That's right.
2: Fire away, Shell.
1: Bible or not, the same sun melts wax and hardens clay. The same sun melts wax and hardens clay. Is that in the Bible or not? 0491-064-669 is our text line. Do you think that this quote comes from the Bible or from a different source? The same sun melts wax and hardens clay. You got a 50-50 chance, Juliet.
0: I've already given my answer, Juliet. What about you?
1: Okay. We've got one right, one wrong in the studio.
0: Who's who in the zoo? We're going to find out. We're going to find out later who's right on that one. Okay, that's a very interesting quote, producer Shell, absolutely. And all right, Juliet, let's get back to our Paul study here.
2: Yes.
0: So Paul is saying basically, hey, look, you know, the message of the cross is, you know, for those who don't understand, who are not spiritual, it's like really foolishness. Mm. But for those who actually believe, it's actually the best news ever. Mm. Isn't that an amazing thing?
2: Yes.
0: Let's read verse 19 and see what comes next.
2: For it is written, I will destroy the wisdom of the wise, and the discernment of the discerning I will thwart.
0: Yeah. So what is Paul doing here? With his Old Testament quote.
2: I will destroy the wisdom of the wise, and the discernment of the discerning I will thwart. He's giving them a warning. No?
0: Yeah, I think so. I think that you're right. It's giving a warning. It's like, in Isaiah, there is this chapter, and Paul is saying, look, we shouldn't be surprised that the message of the cross would be, like, the wise people of the world wouldn't really understand, the wise people in quotes. Because you can be very wise according to the world.
2: Yes.
0: You can be Mr. Worldly Wise Man.
2: But have no real wisdom.
0: No real spiritual wisdom.
2: No real, yes.
0: And Paul is saying, hey, don't be surprised that that's the case, because the prophet Isaiah, God already told him that God actually, he would destroy the wisdom of the wise, and the cleverness of the clever he will set aside. So look, don't be surprised if the things of God are really confusing to people who claim themselves to be the guardians of earthly knowledge. Don't be surprised.
2: Yeah.
0: Something that God has already said that he was going to do anyway. And then look at verse 20.
2: Where is the one who is wise? Where is the scribe? Where is the debater of this age? has not God made foolish the wisdom of the world?
0: Yeah. So you can say, hey, where is the wise man here?
2: Yes.
0: You know, it says, where is the scribe? The scribe is the Jewish expert in the law.
2: Yes.
0: Wait, where are those? Where is the debater of this age? Both the Jews and the Greeks like debating.
2: Because it was quite an intellectual community, yeah. Corinth, wasn't it?
0: Mm-hmm.
2: They were.
0: So the scribes are saying, "Look, you will be saved if you keep the commandments of God, if you keep the law according to the ways that we are telling you. This is what's going to make you get saved." The Greeks, I don't know. You're going to get saved by wisdom, by intellectual wisdom, by understanding how things work.
2: Right.
0: Solution by wisdom, and you arrive at wisdom through debate.
2: So it's kind of on man's. Man's own strength.
0: Absolutely.
2: No.
0: Very human-like.
2: Yes.
0: And Paul is saying, hey, where are these? Has not God made foolish the wisdom of the world? Because now we know, actually salvation doesn't come by knowledge, doesn't come by keeping the law. It comes by faith in Jesus.
2: Yeah.
0: It comes from the good way. He's the one saving us. We just have to accept it.
2: Yeah, Jesus says you need faith. To be a child, really, to accept that simplicity.
0: You just have to trust in him. That's it.
2: Mm.
0: So it rips us off of all of our strengths and certainties and, you know, all of our human pride. You just look, no, I'm just saving you because I love you, because I like you. And so I am doing everything.
2: And it's available to everybody. It's
0: and available to everybody.
2: Just Jews or just the Greeks. Or
0: that's what Paul's going to say next. Mm. I think you're in tune with him already.
2: Getting there.
0: Read verse 21.
2: For since in the wisdom of God the world did not know God through wisdom, it pleased God through the folly of what we preach to save those who believe. I feel like I need to read that again.
0: Yeah, let's read that one again. So in the wisdom of God, so God in his wisdom, he made that the world through its wisdom, through the wisdom of the world, they would not come to know God. God said, look, you know what? The people are not going to come to me and arrive at me and knowing how I'm saved just by applying wisdom.
2: Mm.
0: Because I actually want them to come to me not by logic, but by trust, by faith. I want them to see my character and believe in that.
2: Mm.
0: Not just, you know, because otherwise salvation would only be accessible to intelligent people, so to speak.
2: Exactly.
0: You know, if you could only arrive at God with like some lofty logic, that would be very inaccessible, right?
2: Yes.
0: But if you could show the world if God could show the world just who he is at heart through history, through Jesus, well, then anybody can be saved. Children can understand that. They can look at the cross and say thank you to Jesus.
2: Yeah.
0: But God was well pleased through the foolishness of the message preached. Actually, God enjoys the fact that you're actually believing in a message that would otherwise be considered foolish, because that actually means that you're trusting in him and not in your own devices.
2: Yes, it's that relationship, really.
0: Yeah.
2: That's what the Jews and Greeks were missing.
0: And look, this is a very interesting point here. Let me open a little parenthesis here. I do not know if you've ever thought about this, but I've thought about this a lot, and I used to question that a lot. Why doesn't God just shows up as a, you know, supernatural appearance, let's say in Sydney Harbour Bridge, in front of everyone, just have this massive God, like, you know, imagine like a 100-meter stall floating over the bridge and saying, I'm God, I exist, I'm the creator, you have to all worship me.
2: Because that would avert, like, bypass the relationship aspect of our
0: absolutely
2: salvation.
0: That's right.
2: And the beauty of being in a relationship with Jesus, you miss that if you just saw.
0: Mm. You're exactly right. People would have no choice
2: in
0: believing God or trusting him. They would, okay, well, I guess now we have to obey, because otherwise this super massive, big, powerful being, there's going to be zapping me out of existence. So now, because, look, I don't want anybody believing in me because of fear. I just want people believing in me because they love me, because they can see who I am at my heart.
2: Mm.
0: And part of that strategy was God say, okay, I'm not going to reveal myself supernaturally, except in very rare circumstances/cases.
2: But there was always a purpose behind
0: it. Never, always a purpose behind it. And for those who believe, this is why the Jews, for example, were all the time asking Jesus for miracles. Well, Jesus made many miracles, but he made all those miracles in a way that for a highly skeptical mind, they could always still choose to deny God if they chose to.
2: Mm.
0: And that's a phrase, I've been reading a book about miracles by, what's his name? The journalist guy that wrote, you know, A Case for Christ, just escaped to me. You know, it's called A Case for Miracles. I'm going to remind soon, it's going to come to me. But look, in the beginning of the book, he has a quote.
2: Yeah.
0: And the quote says, something to the effect that to the skeptic mind, there's not such a thing as an irrefutable miracle, because they're always going to be finding, either they're going to explain the miracle away by, oh, this was just luck, or, oh, this is just something that we don't understand, or, hey, this is fraud, or there's someone made that up. But like, you can, if you're really bent on skepticism, all the miracles that God makes, you could explain them away through on one of these things.
2: Yes. Well, Lee Strobel is
0: Lee Strobel.
2: Yes. So my daughter and I watched a show the other day on the 10 plagues of Egypt, and it was by historians, and they essentially did what you're saying. They explained away, they justified and used science to say, well, there was a volcano and the red water was the ash, and the frogs then came out of the lack of water, and then, you know, they were able to logically, but when we both, because we know the story, there were some, you know, discrepancies.
0: Gaps.
2: There were gaps.
0: Mm-hmm.
2: So I can see, like, if you are expecting a miracle, you can easily explain, you can away a miracle if that's what your heart desires. You can deny Christ if that's what
0: absolutely.
2: You choose.
0: It's so God created the world in such a way that if you're bent towards not believing him, there's no amount, God allows it to be always. So God in his wisdom, he gives us enough evidence, more than enough evidence to believe in him.
2: Yes.
0: But he also gives always a way out for people that want to refuse to believe in him and to wield. God will say, okay, I'll make it with an escape route enough so that those who actually want deep and down in their heart to disbelieve in me, they will find something to anchor their disbelief so that nobody would be forced or pushed to trust in me.
2: He's a good guy.
0: Isn't that amazing?
2: I mean,
0: you think, like, if you and I do not know about you, but if I was given all the power in the world, I'm pretty sure that I would just force everybody to believe in whatever I want to say. I want my kids to do what I want to say. I don't want them to discuss. I don't want them to disagree with me, to disbelieve in me. That's our human nature.
2: Well, you look at politicians. They do exactly that.
0: They do exactly.
2: Power.
0: That's
2: yes.
0: Right. If you have power, you have to, control comes with it. God is the most powerful being in the universe and the less controlling one.
2: It's amazing.
0: Isn't that amazing?
2: Love him.
0: It's just like you cannot make up this thing. You cannot just create a fictional character that's good. Just the human brain just cannot produce that.
2: Yeah. But nothing can supersede that. Do you know what I mean? Like, that's the ultimate. You can't argue with that.
0: That's right. And so this is what he says here. Read verse 22 for us. I love verse 22.
2: Verse 22 says, "For Jews demand signs and Greeks seek wisdom."
0: That's what we're talking about. Mm-hmm. Greeks are all about wisdom. That was Louise. Let's debate. And the Greeks, the Jews were about the sign. Can you think of an example of a story in the Bible, in Jesus, where Jesus just did a miracle and the Jews said, no, give us another one?
2: No.
0: I can think of one.
2: Go.
0: I can think of a couple, but one, I think it's very... Remember when Jesus multiplied the loaves and...
2: Bread
0: and fish?
2: Yes.
0: After he did that, like 20,000 people are being fed with the lunch school, with the school lunch bag of like a young boy, you know? Like, he probably, I sometimes was thinking about it. His mom would probably had been, I think that his mom was giving him a hard time. I know that I would give a hard time. My wife doesn't give a hard time when my kids come back home and their lunch bag is still full.
2: Oh, yes, I do too.
0: Have you been through that?
2: Oh, always, yes.
0: Yes, you
2: it's
0: prepare the fruit, right? The healthy stuff.
2: The snacks are all gone, but the fruit is still there.
0: And then it comes back, like all that work. Like, I woke up extra early to put on some healthy lunch for you in your school. And then it comes back and it's like you barely even touched it. I think that this mother was giving the young boy a hard time. Like, what? The bread and the fishes, the most healthy things. Like, you didn't touch it. And then Jesus says, hey, mother, here. Can I see the lunch bag of this young boy? Bring it to me. And then Jesus uses that to create one of his most amazing miracles. Man, think about that boy being vindicated.
2: Yes.
0: Right? I just like to, of course the Bible doesn't say that, but
2: no.
0: I like to imagine,
2: I
0: you
2: like
0: know,
2: that idea.
0: That
2: like
0: story.
2: That. Yes.
0: Because that relates to my kids. By the way, kids, this is not an encouragement for you not to eat your lunch
2: bread
0: bag.
2: And
0: eat
2: fish.
0: The whole thing. Jesus is probably not going to be multiplying them now.
2: That's right.
0: Don't save them just in case. But then after that, the Jews came to Jesus and says, no, this miracle is not good enough for us. We actually want a miracle from heaven, because Moses sent bread from heaven and you just multiplied bread that is already here.
2: Yeah, nothing is enough.
0: never is enough. Mm-hmm. And then Jesus says, look, you want bread that comes from heaven? You're looking at him. I am the bread that comes from heaven. I am the bread who gives the life to the entire world. And of course, the Jews did not like that answer. They wanted to stone him, to persecute him. And just said, look, you're a very skeptical generation. I'll tell you, no sign will be given to you except the sign of the prophet Jonah. So you see me now, I'll be dead for 3 days and then I'll be alive again. That's the ultimate sign or proof that I am who I say that I am.
2: You couldn't get much clearer than that, could you?
0: No. And even the Jews themselves, they couldn't deny that, but that's why they had to make up a story saying, no, someone stole the body of Jesus, the disciples stole, and all these kinds of things. But this is what Paul's saying here. The Jews are always looking for a sign. Mm. The Greeks are looking for, wisdom. But like God, he just shows his son crucified, bloody in a cross for us to pay for our sins and to give us everlasting life. So it's, for those who believe, this is the greatest news ever. For those who are perishing, absolute foolishness and rubbish. And that's how God, in his wisdom, decided to do so that we could approach him and come to him because of faith, because of love, because of trust, and not because we're being coerced or forced to. This is Eclipse 6 with All Creatures of Our God and King.

0: This was Eclipse 6, All Creatures of Our God and King. Oh, I really like Eclipse 6. I think they're just a great vocal band.
1: That's a wonderful song.
0: Yes.
1: Really uplifting.
0: Do you know that they are Mormons?
1: Are they?
0: Yes, they're Mormons, affiliated with the Mormon Church. And they played in the opening and the closing of the 2002 Winter Olympics when it was in Salt Lake City. Lake City. Have you been to that part of the world?
1: No.
0: I have skied there in Utah.
1: Oh, was it amazing?
0: Yeah, so shout out to our Mormon friends that are listening to us today as well here to The Breakfast Show.
2: A lot of our singers are Mormons. Yeah, Mormons are very musical.
0: They're very musical. They have a very rich music tradition.
1: Tabernacle Choir, famous.
0: They have some really good musical tastes. And okay, let's move on then to our giveaway, because we have a bubble marking guy. Can you tell us a little bit about why you think it's a good idea to have one of these at your library at home, Juliet?
1: Well, I think if you're interested in giving Bible studies, be it to your neighbor or your husband, for example, or anyone, I think it's a great way if people have questions. You can really easily refer to the Bible and give them specific examples and, you know, what God says, what the Bible says about these topics such as Christian standards, tithing, the mark of the beast, foot washing, prayer, et cetera, et cetera.
0: I like this one, healing of the sick, healing the sick.
1: Yeah.
0: Very interesting.
1: Yeah.
0: There you go. So there's for each one of these topics, this guide is going to guide you through all of the Bible verses that deal with that topic, so you can have a big picture overview of what does the Bible teach about those topics. It's absolutely interesting. If you're new to the Bible, if you want to know in a bird's eye view, like where all the important passages about these important topics are, this is a must resource. We already have a lot of people claiming that resource, but I think we have even more in stock. So, hey, sometimes people think, oh, I'm not going to send in, because by the time that I send, they're going to say that they don't have any more. I think that actually never happens, right, Producer Shell? Never come to a point that people said, oh, you know, I texted in and we said back, oh, sorry, friend, there is no more copies left out for you. Very rare.
2: It's rare that that's the answer, yeah, but yeah. It does happen.
0: Does happen, but very rare. Make sure, but, you know, I don't think it's going to happen today if you text us 0491-064-669. By the way, save our number to your contact list. I'm pretty sure that your phone can handle the memory. You have so many friends there, people that you don't even listen to, you haven't called in years. And with us, look, you can text with us every day if you want. We're going to be responding to you. So text us here, hashtag marking, and we are going to send a copy to you free of charge, free of conditions, one of the few free things you can find in this planet. Not the best free thing. The best free thing is the salvation that God gives to us. But, you know, this is actually pretty cool, too. It's good to get free stuff with no strings attached. And it's not often the case you can have that. All right, Juliet, let's get back here to our Bible study, shall
2: we? Quiz answer real quick.
0: Oh, and a quiz answer. Okay, Producer Shell.
2: All right. So the Bible or not quiz question was a not, believe it or not. It is very much a biblical thought, and it's been used as a quote by many a pastor, many a speaker. Mm-hmm. But one of my favorite female author, Ellen White, she uses it. I don't think it's her original, but yeah, she uses it as well, and says, as the same sun that melts the wax also hardens the clay, so the same love that destroys the enmity in some hearts only increases it in others.
0: That's very good. Oh, and I think it has everything to do with what we're studying here.
1: Yes, exactly.
0: You know what Paul is saying, like this very same facts.
1: Yes.
0: Some hearts can interpret that as the best thing that has ever happened, and others can think as it's just absolute foolishness.
1: That's right. He hardens some, melts others.
0: That's right. But it's the same sun.
1: Same sun.
0: Yeah. So the question is our heart towards God going to be made out of clay? Or is it going to be like a candle and a wax and it's going to melt?
1: Mine's going to be a candle.
0: Yeah, mine too. And we can choose. That's the cool thing.
1: That's right.
0: All right, so let's get back here so we can finish up that segment here. So I think that we already laid the good foundation. Let's read from verse 23.
1: Verse 23, but we preach Christ crucified, a stumbling block to Jews and folly to Gentiles. but to those who are called, both Jew and Greeks, Christ, the power of God and the wisdom of God.
0: Okay, so you see that? So look, we preach like Christ crucified.
1: Yeah.
0: That's what we're preaching, like that Jesus is crucified. That's the center of our message. To the Jews, it's a stumbling block. They don't want to believe that because they think it's a, you know, how could they miss out their own Messiah? The Greeks say, you're kidding me. That a Jewish guy in carpenter in Galilee, like a builder, it's a savior of the world. There's no way. But then you say, look, but for both Jews and Gentiles, non-Jews, that believe, actually that story is the power of God and the love of God. The power of God, the wisdom of God. Like, wow, it's so wise. And then verse 25.
1: For the foolishness of God is wiser than men, and the weakness of God is stronger than men. Mm-hmm. Which I find quite a contradictory verse because obviously God is not foolish nor weak.
0: Mm-hmm.
1: But I can see what it's saying poetically.
0: Poetically, that's right. That's an interesting verse here. The foolishness of God is wiser than men. God is not fool. But even if he was, that would be wiser than the wisest of men.
1: Yes.
0: And God is not weak, but if he was, even his weakest thing would be stronger than the strongest thing we can probably imagine.
1: Yeah, it sort of puts humans in their place.
0: Yeah, put it in our perspective.
1: After everything that was said beforehand.
0: That's right. That's exactly right. Verse 26.
1: For consider your calling, brothers. Not many of you were wise according to worldly standards. Not many were powerful. Not many were of noble birth. But God chose what is foolish in the world to shame the wise. God chose what is weak in the world to shame the strong.
0: Let's pause here because I think this is so cool. And it says here, look, it's kind of almost like politically incorrect. He didn't say, look, you're all dumb. But he says, look, guys, let's be honest. Not a lot among you were among the wisest of the world. Not among you were richest and so on. But hey, guess what? Instead of looking down at yourself for all these things, you can actually rejoice in those things. Because it is in God's plan to use the weak things of the world to show how amazing and how powerful he is. So we're shifting in, and the things that we as humans like to brag about, how strong, how intelligent, how rich we are, Paul said these things are no reason to be bragging about. On the contrary, we should brag about our weakness and foolishness and poverty and so on, because through those things we can exalt the power of God in our lives. Because we can see that all these things, good things that are happening in our lives, they're happening as a result of what Jesus is doing, not because we're so good, we're so amazing, and so on and so forth.
1: Well, it makes us teachable, and it makes us humble, and it makes us much more open to God's word. When we know everything, there's nothing else to learn.
0: Absolutely. And that's the message. It's a message of humility. We're going to be continuing that study tomorrow, so stay tuned on Faith FM. Talk faith, live faith, and act faith.

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1: You're listening to Tassie Encounters Moments on Faith FM, and we're coming to you from Tasmania, right across Australia. Each weekday on Tassie Encounters, you can hear what the Bible says about past, current, and future events. You can learn how to study the Bible more effectively. You can get to know who God is, why we're here, and where we're going. And you can experience personal encounters with Jesus. I'm your host, Jason Cook, and it's great to have Janelle Voss joining us this week in the studio as we talk about taking him at his word. Welcome, Janelle.
2: Thanks, Jason. Lovely to be here.
1: Thank you for coming in and being my, what would you say, colleague?
2: Sounding board.
1: Sounding board colleague, helping me along the way here. I don't think I'll ever be great at doing solo programs like Robbie Bergen is. He's amazing at doing that sort of thing, but I need a helper. So thank you.
2: I'm happy to help. I have more confidence in you than you have in yourself, I think, but I'm happy to help.
1: Very good. So we've been looking at this concept of taking him as at his word. And today our topic is before you feel it. Yesterday we had to take God at his word, or we learned that we need to take God at his word when he says it's a free gift.
2: Mm.
1: It's not something you earn. Your salvation is not something you earn. It is a free gift that we can make the decision to come and collect, I guess.
2: Yeah, we looked at how much God loves to give us good gifts.
1: Yeah, and that we can pray
2: and
1: we can expect to receive. We can trust, we can have faith that we will receive the good gifts that he has got prepared for us. Of course, there's some conditions on that, in that we've got to ask for good gifts.
2: Yes.
1: Those gifts that he says are good for us.
2: Yes, I think that's a good way of explaining it. What we think are good gifts and what he thinks are good gifts, sometimes different. So we let him decide. We trust him to know.
1: Mm, yeah. So we're looking at forgiveness again today in the context of our salvation, receiving God's free gift. But many people, I think,

0: they don't feel forgiven immediately, and I guess they might be tempted not to trust or believe that they truly are forgiven until they feel that way. Now, we talked a little bit about our feelings yesterday. We're going to be talking about them a bit more today. I think faith is not faking it till you make it.
1: Okay.
0: Okay.
1: It's getting not, my head around this.
0: It's not faking it till you make it. That's a common statement, isn't it, in today's world?
1: Yes.
0: And fake it till you make it. It's like pretend you've got the confidence, even yes. if you don't.
1: Yes.
0: Right. But instead, I think it's a slight difference on that. I think faith is really about taking God at his word. And even though we still feel weak
1: yes.
0: or the feelings haven't caught up to the promises that God's given us.
1: Yeah, I guess by its very definition, faith involves being confident in something before it happens or before
0: yeah.
1: you have it. Because if you already did have it, you wouldn't need faith.
0: Yeah, exactly.
1: I'm kind of thinking aloud here, sorry.
0: That's all right. No, but that's exactly right. And that's what Hebrews 11, is it, in the first, that's the faith chapter.
1: Being sure of what we hope for and certain of what we do not see.
0: Exactly.
1: Yeah.
0: Yeah. So it's about putting our trust in something that we haven't yet fully seen or fully even experienced.
1: Yes. Yes. Mm. And I guess the other thing that happens with faith, where for me anyway, where it goes a step beyond trust, we can trust, for example, that God will forgive us. Faith then lives as though God has forgiven us or knowing that God has forgiven us. So it goes a step forward into action.
0: Into action.
1: Yeah.
0: I've had this formula, a mathematical formula.
1: I'm
0: an engineer by original qualification, and so I like mathematical formulas. But faith, I've defined as, and you know, every analogy is not 100% perfect, but I think this is a good one. Faith is belief.
1: Yes.
0: Multiplied by
1: right
0: trust.
1: Yes.
0: Multiplied by action.
1: Okay.
0: So when you put the three together, you have a real faith.
1: Yeah. So then belief and trust, I'll tell you what I think they are and you can tell me if you've got the same idea. So for me, belief is more about the knowledge and the way that my mind kind of interacts with what I'm learning
0: belief.
1: About God.
0: It's an intellectual, yeah.
1: Trust is more relational.
0: Mm-hmm.
1: This is where I'm getting to know God and starting to have some confidence in who he is and what he wants. And this is kind of what we were talking about yesterday, learning to have confidence that he wants to give us good gifts, for example.
0: Mm-hmm.
1: Faith then takes that confidence
0: And puts it
1: acts
0: into action.
1: On it.
0: Yeah,
1: yes.
0: Exactly.
1: Yeah.
0: And in a way, I've made that a mathematical formula, because if you have zero belief, you can't have faith, or you have zero faith. If you have zero trust, you have zero faith. If you have zero action, you don't really
1: right.
0: have. You know, James says faith without works is dead. You know,
1: yeah.
0: So it sort of combines them all together. But it's also a journey through that as well.
1: Yeah.
0: You're sort of moving from left to right. You have to believe first, and then as the relationship develops, you start to put trust in it, and that then leads you to action.
1: Yeah,
0: so it's
1: yeah.
0: sort of a journey as well.
1: Yeah.
0: We're going to talk about this in a little bit more detail, but first we're going to have a look at a story, and this is found in John chapter 5. It's the story of a man who had been paralyzed for a long time. Do you want to give us a little bit more background on that story before we read just the punchline here?
1: Yeah, sure. So I think he'd been paralyzed for 38 years or something
0: yes.
1: along those lines, but as you say, a considerable period of time. And he spent all of his time sitting beside a particular pool of water in Jerusalem with a whole lot of other people who were also unwell in different ways, because they believed that when the water bubbled up in this pool, that the first person who got in would be healed. Mm. So they would all, as best they could, stampede towards the pool. But because of his health condition, he'd never make it. He'd never make it. Yeah. But still, he's sitting there because that is the only hope he's got.
0: Mm.
1: But at the point of his life where this story happens, he'd essentially given up. He knew he could never get into the pool. He had no one to help him.
0: Let's read just the key part of this passage, which is in John chapter 5 and verse 6 to 9.
1: Sure. When Jesus saw him and knew he had been ill for a long time, he asked him, "Would you like to get well?" "I can't, sir," the sick man said, "for I have no one to put me into the pool when the water bubbles up. Someone else always gets there ahead of me." Jesus told him, "Stand up, pick up your mat and walk." Instantly the man was healed. He rolled up his sleeping mat and began walking.
0: Hmm. So this is really interesting, isn't it?
1: Mm.
0: Do you think the man sat there for a little while and said, "Oh, well, I'm not sure whether I'm going to be able to get up."
1: Yeah.
0: "I know Jesus has asked me to, but I'm paralyzed.
1: Yeah,
0: How can I get up?
1: Yeah.
0: I've been here for 38 years.
1: Yes, yeah.
0: But it doesn't say anything about that.
1: No. The whole interaction I find really interesting because Jesus asks him a really obvious question. "Would you like to get well?" "Well, that's why I'm here."
0: Yeah.
1: But I think Jesus also knew that he'd given up on getting well, and you can see that in his answer. Jesus asks, "Would you like to get well?" Mm. And the guy says, "Well, I can't."
0: Yeah.
1: You know, that's not possible.
0: Yeah.
1: "I have no one to help me." And then Jesus is like, "Okay, well, I'm here to help you." Yeah, but then the man goes from this position of absolute, "No, can't, you know, it's hopeless for me," to, "Oh, okay, well, I will get up."
0: Mm.
1: I am healed.
0: And this is an amazing thing, isn't it?
1: Yeah.
0: That he's gone from "I can't" to
1: "I will"
0: standing up.
1: Yeah, yeah.
0: "I have."
1: Yeah.
0: What was the thing that made that happen?
1: Yeah. This is one of the people I would like to talk to when I get to heaven and just ask, you know, what happened in that moment? How does someone in that position have enough faith to say, "Well, if you say it, I will do it"?
0: Mm.
1: Yeah.
0: I think when Jesus speaks,
1: something about that.
0: Something happens.
1: Yeah.
0: You know, we know that God spoke the world into existence.
1: Yeah.
0: There's power in the words of Christ.
1: Mm.
0: And I think that's amazing. And so this is where these feelings can take a while to catch up to reality.
1: Yeah.
0: That doesn't mean that we shouldn't trust in the word that's been spoken and written for us to read.
1: Yeah, we see so clearly here this guy's feelings, they weren't in the place of hope in this conversation. His feelings very much hadn't caught up to that place of, "Oh, you mean I can get well."
0: Mm.
1: But that didn't actually prevent Jesus from changing everything, from changing his life. Yeah.
0: We've got another example here that I think helps to understand this concept a little bit. We have a man whose son, I think, is possessed by an evil spirit, and he's coming to Jesus to have healing. One of the things that Jesus did regularly, if you read the Gospels, is that there are many people affected by evil spirits, you know, possessing them or inhabiting their bodies. And so this man brought the boy to Jesus, and it was controlling his body, the evil spirit. It was throwing him around and like a convulsion type thing. And Jesus says, "How long has this been happening?" And he says, "Since he was a little boy."
1: Mm.
0: This is found in Mark chapter 9. And he says it's been trying to throw him into fires and into water. Basically, it's trying to kill him. He says, "Have mercy on us and help us if you can.
1: If the big if.
0: And what do you think that says about the current state of this man in terms of his feelings?
1: Yeah, well, he had been living with this in his family for such a long time. Like, this had been happening since his child was very young.
0: And
1: it was almost, you go.
0: I reckon he'd been to other people to try to get healing for this as well.
1: Yeah, and I reckon he'd sort of got to the point where he just didn't think that anything could overcome this. But then there's this impossible tiny little seed of hope that he has where he's like, okay, my last hope is Jesus. I've been hearing everything that's going on. My last hope is Jesus, but I'm not going to put too much hope in him because that hurts too much when I hope for healing and it doesn't happen. Mm. So I've got this if. I'm stuck with this if. I really want this, but I just don't know if it can happen.
0: So Jesus responds to this thing, if you can. Mm. He says, what do you mean, if I can? Mm. Jesus asks. Anything is possible if a person believes. And then what does the father say?
1: I love this. The father instantly cried out, I do believe, but help me overcome my unbelief.
0: So there's a real sense of honesty here, isn't there?
1: Yes.
0: It's like there's a portion of him that really truly does believe,
1: yeah,
0: and wants to believe even more,
1: yeah,
0: but he's also acknowledging that there's some level of doubt. Or questioning,
1: yeah.
0: Or you know, maybe will I know Jesus can do it, he's done it for others.
1: Yeah, but will he do it for me?
0: Will he do it for me?
1: Oh, how often do we have that feeling, Jason? I know he can, but will he?
0: Exactly.
1: Yeah.
0: That's a question that I think we often ask ourselves.
1: Yeah.
0: And of course, Jesus goes on and heals the man. And
1: Yeah,
0: but I think it's a beautiful example for us.
1: Yes. Yeah, so this brings up an interesting conversation about the relationship between faith and doubt. So, for example, I often say that you can't have courage unless you have fear. Because if you don't have fear, you don't need courage. Mm. And I just wonder whether it's almost a little bit the same with faith. If you don't have doubt, do you actually need faith?
0: Mm.
1: But maybe
0: if it's 100% certain,
1: yeah,
0: is there any requirement for faith?
1: Yeah, but maybe faith is an acknowledgement that there is a sense of doubt, but a decision to move forward anyway.
0: Yes. I've experienced that personally myself. I don't think I've got time to share that today. But, I had that circumstance where I was certain that God had given me a message, but I was tempted to doubt it.
1: Yeah.
0: Tempted to doubt it, but I made a choice to believe it.
1: Yes. Yeah. Mm. And, in fact, we were talking last week about and I forget her name, but she was a woman with a Muslim background who was then an atheist. Mm. And when her atheist colleagues asked her when she started exploring Christianity, you know,
0: do you really believe this?
1: Can you really believe all that? And she said, I choose to believe.
0: Ayan Hirsi Ali is her name. Yeah. Mm. So one more verse to, solidify this confidence that we can have when we pray for and when we ask for and when we when our requests are in alignment with God's will. This is found in Mark 11, verse 15 to 25, but I just want to hone in on this one particular part of this story. You need to read the whole lot to get the full context, but he says here, and this is where Jesus says, you know, if you have enough faith, you can move mountains. Mm. And you think, why would
1: I be moving a mountain?
0: Yeah, exactly. Why would I be moving a mountain? This is, I tell you, you can pray for anything, and if you believe that you've received it, it will be yours. So there's this promise that, and again, pray for anything.
1: Mm.
0: It doesn't say it here, but it says it in other verses. We need to be praying for things that are consistent with God's will.
1: Yes.
0: And And when we pray, we need to pray with confidence that God hears us, as we said yesterday, and he wants to give us those good gifts and he wants to answer our prayers.
1: Yeah.
0: So that our faith can grow, even though there might be questions, even though this man who struggled with belief, but he did believe, even though we still have those questions, we need to try to put, I guess, the doubt out of our mind and try to grow the confidence.
1: Yeah.
0: And even we can ask God through the Spirit to give us that.
1: Yes. It just prompted in me another verse as well. This is found in James chapter 1, verses 5 and 6, but specifically in verse 6 it says, "But when you ask him, be sure that your faith is in God alone. Mm. Do not waver, for a person with divided loyalty is as unsettled as a wave of the sea that is blown and tossed by the wind." And this is verse 7, "Such people should not expect to receive anything from the Lord." So,
0: but the key thing is, in God alone.
1: Yes, in God alone.
0: So we can have doubt in ourselves.
1: Yes.
0: But we have to have our faith and confidence in him.
1: Yes, so sometimes what we do is we ask God for something, but at the same time we go, okay, I'm going to ask you to deal with that, God, but I'm also going to try and find a solution myself as well. Mm. And so we put our faith in other things as well. And I think God lets us then. And essentially says, okay, well, you try and solve that yourself and we'll see where that goes. But when you come back to me and you put your faith in me, that's when I can act.
0: Yeah.
1: Yeah.
0: Absolutely. So ultimately, we don't have to wait for our feelings to catch up.
1: Mm.
0: We can put our trust in the Word of God, in the spoken Word, in the written Word, in the promises that he's given us. And we can bring our weak faith, we can bring our brokenness, and in honesty, you know, we can come to him and say, look, I am struggling, but help me believe.
1: We
0: help
1: can
0: me
1: ask to have for the more. Faith.
0: We can ask for more.
1: Yeah.
0: And, we'd encourage you not to wait until you feel right before you go to God. Stay tuned for our free book offer coming up.
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0: In fact, it's not a book as such. 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
11: Am I good enough? It's a question we asked ourselves, but I'll get to that later as we go through this story this morning. First, I'd like to read Acts chapter 2, verses 17 to 18. In the last days, God said, I will pour out my Holy Spirit upon all mankind, and your sons and daughters shall prophesy, and your young men shall see visions, and your old men dream dreams. Yes, the Holy Spirit shall come upon all my servants, men and women alike, and they shall prophesy. Peter interprets Joel chapter 2 as referring specifically to the latter days of the new covenant, in contrast to the former days of the old covenant. And if we go on to read Acts 1, verses 1 and 2, here it says, in my book, Theopolis, I wrote about all that Jesus began to do, to teach, until the day he was taken up to heaven. After giving instruction through the Holy Spirit to the apostles, he had chosen. The age of messianic fulfillment had arrived. The Bible shows us clearly that God uses many different forms to communicate to his followers. In our Sabbath school sharing, we have a sharing time, and I know a lot of the other classes do that. And the stories about how God has led in our lives, perhaps something somewhere in the past, perhaps something in that past week. Some are quite miraculous. Some, how God is leading has helped them to get through some personal issues in their lives or personal struggles they were facing at the time. This morning, I want to focus on just one of those ways that God communicates with his people, and that is through dreams. Often, they announce happenings of huge magnitude, orchestrated by the Lord himself. We know of how Joseph of old had many dreams. One particularly turned the hearts of his brothers against him, in Genesis 37. In fact, the brothers called him a dreamer. We only have to think of the time of Jesus' birth. Joseph was made aware of his forthcoming fatherhood by the means of a dream. Most of us know the words very well, as written in Matthew chapter 1, verse 20. Remember the warnings given to the wise men from the east coming to worship baby Jesus in Matthew 2, how Joseph was warned to escape to Egypt. There are many more times in the Bible where God used dreams to communicate with his people. My question this morning is, does God still communicate with us in this way? We hear stories from the islands. We read about them, and they're quite impressive. And sometimes I question, well, Lord, why aren't we seeing more of these, you know, these miraculous things happening in our own church, in our own society here in Australia? And then I ask myself, well, does he still communicate with us in this way? I believe he does. Or is it my only for past events that shape history at large that he gives people dreams? Can or should we in our time expect dreams to be part of God, part of the lives of God's people? I think that's a good question. And I want to look again at Acts chapter 2 and verse 17. To see if there are any clues. And we're talking about now, we're talking about the new covenant time. In Acts 2:17, Peter addresses the crowd at Pentecost. And in the last days, God says, I will pour out my spirit on all people. Your sons and daughters will prophesy. Your young men will see visions. Your old men will dream dreams. Here we have a lot of activity, to put it one way, that will be the working of the Holy Spirit in the last days. All people, sons, daughters, young men, old men, women, the Spirit is bestowed on all, irrespective of gender, age, and rank. And because God has prophesied there shall be dreamers, we can be sure there will be some. Interesting, it says the old men. The old men shall have dreamers, and I can relate to that one as well, so it's quite good. I want to relate a personal story this morning, and I like to talk about things that we can relate to as a church here, where when I have the opportunity. And I want to, and the reason I'm telling this story is to demonstrate this morning that God cares. And I'm just trying to, I've just lost my place. that God cares, and here we are. All right. The reason I'm telling you this story is to demonstrate that God cares and is intensely involved in each of our lives more than we realize. We all dream, and some dreams are more real than others. Some we don't remember in the morning, some we do. Some make sense, but most don't. I think we can all relate to this at some time in our lives. I had a dream in April 2016 that was a real challenge to me. It wasn't a vision. It was only a dream. And it woke me up, but it also concerned me. I have only related this dream to Rob, Pastor Rob, our pastor here, and our elders team, and have David Jones's consent that I relate this account to you this morning, and that will become relevant as I go through the story. I've written out this story or this dream to ensure I relate to you a consistent and accurate description of events. And so I'll read it to you now. Remember, this was in April 2016. In the dream, I was walking along a rough, narrow track through a dense forest and having to negotiate through hanging vines. After walking for some time, I noticed ahead of me a small bridge, just wide enough to walk across two abreast, like a walking bridge. Standing on the bridge were a line of teenage boys and girls, and I would say about 10 to 12 of them. All were dressed in red shirts, and I don't know the significance of the red shirts at all. They greeted me with smiles, and they were very welcoming to me as I walked past. I crossed the bridge and saw a church front, and I recognised the church immediately. It was Warrimoo SDA Church that I had attended about 40 years ago. It's located in the Blue Mountains, just west of Sydney. And it's actually the church that I when I was 19, I said that I wanted to do my own thing, which I did for about 8 years. And then the church I came back to, it's another very powerful story, was this particular church. And we attended there for about 15 years. The church at the time when I attended was quite small and could seat probably about 100 to 120 people. In the dream, I walked up to the front door of the small church. I opened the front door and entered the church. The inside of the church was huge, with hundreds and hundreds of people chatting with each other. All were very happy and welcoming, much like the teenagers I had passed on the bridge. As I looked around, I could only recognize two people. And when one of those saw me, he rushed up and shook my hand and was very pleased to see me. His name was Jack Jones. Jack was a member of the Warrimoo Church and was a person I looked up to and regarded as a genuine Christian, someone that I always had admired, a person I would say who walked the talk. Then the second person I recognized came up to me and gave me a welcoming handshake and again showed much joy to see me. His name was Robert. I won't mention his second name, his surname. I was stunned because this person, when I knew him, was a loner, did not mix with the church members, and the time my perception was that he came to church only to please his family and he would rather be somewhere else. At that very moment, I had a deep sense of God's presence and was given the understanding of what the dream was about. And what I was witnessing were people who were saved for the kingdom. And the two people I had recognized, Jack and Robert, and who had recognized me, were an example of God's saving grace. Jack, who I thought did deserve heaven, and Robert, who I would have thought had no merit at all to deserve salvation. However, despite of my judgment, the dream showed me that both Jack and Robert were equal in God's sight. But then I was jolted by the words, "Tell Wendy this dream." And I woke up. It was 4 a.m. in the morning. I need to explain more. And I'm talking about Wendy Jones, and you know Wendy well. Most of you here would be friends. In late 2013, and I hope I've got the sequence correct, Wendy Jones, most here would remember, and many here would have been her friends, had been diagnosed with ovarian cancer. At that time, Wendy commenced chemotherapy. The church prayed, and Wendy was anointed. By mid-2014, things were looking positive, and Wendy was on her last round of chemo treatment. Then in early 2015, there were signs that the cancer was returning, and in January 2016, Wendy was accepted into a trial for a new drug, which was hoped would extend her life. And remember, this dream I had was in April 2016. Now I was in a bit of a dilemma. I knew Wendy and David to say hello at church and catch up where we met somewhere. But other than that, Wendy and David were no more than casual acquaintances. What would be their reaction when I told them I had a dream and God told me to tell them the dream, particularly at such a sensitive period in their lives? My only qualification for God to consider using me, using me with this message, was being a fellow Lilydale church member. And I stressed that point. The only reason that I could, qualification I had, was I was a member of this church. This was a real concern for me. I asked myself the question many times, who am I to say that God had given me a dream? I even started to doubt if the dream, i.e. sent from God, or was just a dream. We all have funny dreams at times. Over the next few hours, praying and thinking through all the possible outcomes, I challenged God. Have you ever challenged God? I know I've been challenging to God. My sanctification road has many potholes and falls, but God has always helped me to get back up. And I know he will continue to do so, as he does for all of us who believe. I must say I had much prayer with God about this. And my challenge to God was that, and I did, I made a conditions. And it was that these are the conditions I made. I would only tell Wendy the dream if, firstly, I was given or had a genuine reason to see her, not relating to the dream. And secondly, that I would need to be alone with Wendy where I could relate the dream to her. I felt like Gideon, who tested God due to his lack of faith. Remember the fleece. And to some extent, a bit like Jonah running away from Nineveh. I had the dream on a Thursday morning at 4 a.m. The following Tuesday, I was due to attend our fortnightly elders' meeting here at church. Just prior to leaving for the meeting, Anne, my wife, and you know, now Anne, asked if I could deliver some roses to Wendy on my way to the meeting. My first thought was apprehension. However, this was a genuine reason to see Wendy, and I thought that this was a normal response to one of our sick members. I remember driving up the road into the academy grounds to David and Wendy's home, hoping that no one would be home, would be there, and that I could leave the flowers on the front steps. My heart was beating. I was starting to feel apprehensive about the whole situation. When I arrived at the house, to my fear, Wendy's front door was open and Dave was hailing me to come in. More apprehension on my heart. As I entered the house, David and Wendy greeted me, and to my surprise, David said that he was cooking tea and would I like to go into the lounge with Wendy and he would come in later. So here I was, Wendy and I sitting opposite each other with no one else. I don't know where Martin and Tennelle, their children, were at the time. So after some small chat, I said to Wendy, I had a dream, and could I tell her about it? She was fine with that, probably not realizing it related to her and to Dave. As I related the dream, Wendy started to get upset. And Dave, hearing this, came in to find out what was happening. I explained to David the dream, and both he and Wendy looked at each other and said, to my relief, among other issues at the time, Wendy had real concerns about her readiness for heaven, and it had been a real focus of their prayers. Am I good enough? Was this just a dream? This was God's message to Wendy, that she was a loved child of God and not to be concerned, as her salvation was assured. Wendy passed away a few weeks after our conversation. We have an overhead that I'd like to just read. It's from Romans 8, 3 and 4. You'll be very familiar with this. For what the law was powerless to do because it was weakened by the flesh, God did by sending his own Son in the likeness of sinful flesh to be a sin offering. And so he condemned sin in the flesh in order that the righteous requirements of the law might be fully met in us who do not live according to the flesh but according to the Spirit. And another overhead, and this is a comment by Tom Wright, who is a Protestant theologian. There is no condemnation for those who are in Jesus, because the condemnation of sin has already taken place in him. You will seldom come across a fuller and more exact statement of what God achieved in Jesus, the Messiah, his Son. Like someone in the desert discovering a small spring merging from a huge cavern of water, which there is enough there to live on for each of us for a long time. In closing, I would like to say, none of us are good enough. That's why Jesus came. Thank you and God bless.
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17: We can all probably remember the line, weapons of mass destruction, which sadly led to war in Iraq. Lies never work out well. I'm sure we've all experienced that with friends, or likely former friends, in one way or another. In Acts 5, 3 and 4, we read about how Ananias lied about an offering to the early church. Peter said to him, "Ananias, why has Satan filled your heart to lie to the Holy Spirit? Why have you conceived this thing in your heart? You have not lied to men, but to God." Have you ever caught yourself telling yourself a lie? That's really how it begins. However, it is Satan who is the father of lies, and we don't want to imitate him. It has been said that lies are like snowballs. The further you roll them, the bigger they get. The Bible says that by God's grace, each one of us can be renewed in our minds. That's good news. We can be changed. With God's help, we can put away lying and endeavor to always speak the truth. I'm Pastor Daniel for Faith FM.

When the translations of the Old Testament in this reading use the word peace, it is shalom that is being translated. The Hebrew word shalom means not only peace, but also health, safety, and prosperity. In the New Testament, the Greek word eirene, translated as peace, also means prosperity, quietness, rest, and oneness. With everlasting kindness, I will have mercy on you, says the Lord your Redeemer. For this is like the waters of Noah to me. As I have sworn that the waters of Noah should no more go over the earth, so have I sworn that I will not be angry with you, nor rebuke you. For the mountains shall depart, and the hills be removed.

0: Unto us a child is born, unto us a son is given, and the government shall be upon his shoulders. And his name shall be called Wonderful, Counselor, the Mighty God, the Everlasting Father, the Prince of Peace. And there shall be no end of the increase of his kingdom and of his peace. He was pierced for our transgressions and crushed for our iniquities. He was chastised so that we might have peace, and by his wounds we are healed. You shall go out with joy and be led forth with peace. The mountains and the hills shall break forth before you into singing, and all the trees of the field shall clap their hands. Instead of the thorn bush, the fir tree shall come up, and in place of the briar, the myrtle will grow. And my people shall live in peaceful habitations, and in secure dwellings, and in quiet resting places. You will keep the one in perfect peace, whose mind is fixed on you, because he trusts in you. When the doors were shut where the disciples were assembled for fear of the Jews, Jesus came and stood in the midst of them and said to them, "Peace be unto you." But they were terrified and startled and supposed that they had seen a spirit. And he said to them, "Why are you troubled, and why do doubts arise in your hearts? Behold, my hands and my feet, that it is I myself. Handle me and see. For a spirit does not have flesh and bones, as you see that I have." And when he had thus spoken,
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2: And welcome everybody to the Bible Hour Live. We are coming live to you from Ringwood, Victoria, as usual. Where are you tuning in from? My name is Benjamin Ng, and I am joined here with my lovely co-host, producer. I give her different titles every time, it seems, but Maritza.
3: That's all right.
2: So we'll good to have you here as well.
3: Thank you, Ben. Very good to be here.
2: Yeah, it feels like it's been really long time since we've been on live, and it means that maybe we've had I've had a busy week this past week.
3: I think it's because I was on leave the last week, Ben. You just haven't seen me every day.
2: Yes, and
3: that's
2: yes,
3: why it's,
2: yes.
3: It's felt long.
2: Yeah, there you go. But where are you tuning in from, friends? We're here in Victoria. We're here in Ringwood. It is absolutely cold outside. Winter has definitely arrived. And I think there must be some people that have gone skiing this past weekend.
3: I think so. I was having a look, actually, at some of the snow conditions up on the mountains, and they looked really nice.
2: Very good. Yeah, I must say I'm not a fan of snow and ice and all of that, because I have bad knees. And that's my praise for today.
3: Okay. Your praise is bad knees?
2: My knee is feeling a lot better.
3: Okay.
2: So about 3 weeks ago, I went to the gym and, it wasn't a gym injury. I just actually sat down. I hadn't even started exercising yet. And I sat down and I got a pain, shooting pain right through my knee there on the left side, and haven't been walking properly for the past 3 weeks.
3: See, and this is why the gym is dangerous. All you have to do is just sit down and look what happens to your knee.
2: No, but I'm starting to feel past the mid-40s already. I'm not probably as old as some of our listeners out there, but the troubles of not taking care of your body is absolutely starting to appear now.
3: Well, it's a good thing that your knee's feeling better. That's a praise. That's a praise for sure.
2: Yes, it is. How about you, Maritza? What's your praise for this past week?
3: I was thinking a bit about it. I think my praise has to be the Bible.
2: What do you mean?
3: Okay, so I know that the show is called The Bible Hour, so it's kind of fitting, but I think I'm just grateful for the Bible and everything that God is telling us through his word. Mm. And the reason why I was thinking that is because I was dropping my daughter off at her grandparents' this morning, and she was reading her Bible in the back.
2: Wow. And asking, doesn't get car sick, eh?
3: She does, but only if she's reading it for sort of, 2 hours in the back. Yeah, yeah.
2: Nice.
3: But it's 10 minutes from our house to my parents.
2: Okay.
3: So it's honestly not fine. She was reading.